0: like, you know, when I watch the news and things are coming around, sometimes I'm a little cynical. You know, sometimes, I don't know, I think I've seen it all and I'm not going to enjoy a World Cup. Who cares? I got to say, I absolutely love these videos of these people coming from other countries and like amazed by Buc-ee's, amazed by the coastline of Alabama. They love how big everything is. They can't believe what Waffle House tastes like. I cannot get enough of it. It's an absolute joy I did not expect.
1: Right. Well, that's because they're not there at, you know, 3 a.m. getting their head caved in by half the customers.
0: See?
1: But it really is fun to see because there's women who are like beautiful that are coming here to, and they're trying ranch dressing for the first time.
0: Yes. It's awesome.
1: They've never heard of it.
0: Mm-hmm.
1: Like, what is this magic elixir you have here? And it's like, that's what makes us all look not like you.
0: Mm-hmm. Right. That's very true.
1: But I love, like, we really don't appreciate how great our country is until all these other people here and are like, you guys have mastered this, like, laziness.
0: Yeah. See, I think you're making
1: just remarkable.
0: You're taking away my happiness a little bit on this, but it's like, you know, I think it's great. You know, I think sometimes we lose sight of it. It's constant negativity. It's constant people lighting things on fire because they don't like the outcome of the world's greatest justice system, imperfect as it is. All of those things, you know, you see this constantly throughout the world. Everyone's complaining about everything. And I even complain about stuff all the time. And in reality, this is a great country. It's so nice to see people who are just happy. They're cheering on their country here. I love having them here. I'm glad they're here. I'm glad they're enjoying our country. I want more of this stuff. This is one thing the internet has done in the last 20 years that's actually positive, Dave.
1: I agree with you. I'm very much enjoying it, and it makes America, it's like the moment where you're sitting around all day and you build something makeshift to reach for something and you get it.
0: Mm. Yeah.
1: That's America.
0: That's it.
1: You
0: that's America.
1: You have to get up because all the goodness just came to you. Mm-hmm. That's America.
0: I love it. All right, let's do the most American thing in the universe. Let's do the world's first trillionaire.

0: Welcome to Stu and Dave Do America. I'm Stu Bergier along with Dave Landau.
1: Ahoy, and we meet again, folks.
0: We do. Now, all this travel around the country, you've seen people going to all these random places around the earth and around this nation and saying, wow, this is an incredible place. They're going to be doing that again very, very soon to see Dave Landau live on tour starting next week in Austin, Texas, Dave.
1: Next week in Austin, Texas, come out to the show. You can see me at the Mothership, and I'm just going to throw in there Farwell, Michigan, a Rocket Red Fest with Ted Nugent, July 25th. Come out to those shows.
0: Yeah, in September as well in Utah. Make sure to go get your tickets at davelandau.com. We got a new episode of Predictable Show coming up as well. And don't forget to join us on Blaze TV. It's important. 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All right, I want to talk about Elon Musk. He's the world's first trillionaire. I look at that as an incredible achievement. I look at that as something that is an amazing. He's done a lot of amazing things. He's an incredible person. He really
1: is. And an African-American.
0: And an African-American. 0%. 0% of trillionaires are white men born in America, Dave.
1: And that's correct. 0%.
0: Yep. And, as you point out, when we were talking about all the visitors, we've turned our society into a bunch of people just drinking ranch dressing, and that doesn't necessarily equal achievement in all ways. But Elon Musk, who I would say maybe not the best physique in the world either, he's out there just generating wealth like no one has ever seen. And the left,
1: pretty jacked for a guy spending all day building rockets, homeless, sleeping at work, and with 27 kids with weird robot names.
0: Yes, that's true. I mean, he's as far as I know, the only person in that category as well. So he's one of a kind is definitely true with Elon. The left is pissed off about it. They think this is terrible.
1: Yep.
0: Ingrid Robbins from The Guardian, who just looks like the exact person I want judging me.
1: If you told me to draw Ingrid Robbins or describe her before I saw her,
0: yes,
1: that is what I would tell you.
0: 100%. It is the dictionary definition of, a Frau who is just angrily mad at you for achieving things. She says, yes. Is it bad that Elon Musk has $1 trillion? Yes, and here's why. She's got a very well thought out argument, Dave, and they're just nothing you've ever heard before. She's really innovative thoughts here. Uh-huh. Like fiscal fairness is one of the reasons. So that's
1: okay.
0: That's really thoughtful. Second is, I thought this was interesting, wastefulness. First of all, it's not you, Ingrid, who gets to judge whether I'm wasting my money or not. That's not your job. That's my job. I get to figure out how I'm going to spend my money and whether I feel it's wasteful or not, because I earned it and it's mine. And you don't get to have any input whatsoever as to whether it's wasteful. You can, spout it in The Guardian if you want, which is fine. I'd say it's a free country, but she's in the UK where they're arresting people with opposite opinions. But I will
1: say... Yes, also Ingrid could use her money to buy something other than a muumuu, but right. She doesn't have to.
0: She doesn't have to.
1: She doesn't have to fix her neck when other people have to look at it in public while eating, although I don't assume she has a lot of friends. There's a lot of ways she could spend her money that I would implore her to do.
0: Right.
1: But it's not my business.
0: But we don't control her budget.
1: No, maybe a vest to wear in public where they're constantly being knifed, mm-hmm. where she lives, mm-hmm. by all the wonderful people they've let in.
0: Mm-hmm. There's a lot of interesting choices being made by that wonderful nation and the people in it. And we don't get to control it because it's their country, not ours, first of all. But secondly, because we're not them. Like, you control your own life. I wish people could get a little bit more sense on that one. Just control what you do.
1: A trillionaire is a zero counterfeit money hero.
0: Mm-hmm. Yeah, there you go. There you go.
1: That's how we do it.
0: Third reason, Dave, this is bad, is because the harms it creates. Extreme wealth concentration undermines democracies.
1: What, jobs?
0: Well, but this one's
1: is jobs the thing that...
0: Right. None of these people would be able to support themselves. He's made more millionaires than pretty much anybody else. He's generated people who got the lowest levels of the food chain that were at these companies that are now millionaires. People, thousands and thousands of jobs all over the country doing, by the way, incredibly important work. She then says, by the way, it comes with massive greenhouse gas emissions and environmental harm. I don't know if you know this.
1: So do you, Ingrid.
0: There are emissions. I feel like there are emissions coming. All sorts of smells coming out of Ingrid.
1: I guarantee you that Tesla has done more with the electric cars to protect the environment than Ingrid does after any meal she's ever had.
0: Because there's a lot of, I feel like, barley and wheat germ.
1: Mashed peas, because that's on everything.
0: Yeah, mashed peas, some sorghum. I feel like is being intaken in her diet. So I don't know what
1: I'm saying is she's a big pig. Is what I'm saying. Thank you.
0: And there are emissions that she provides, particularly.
1: There are.
0: If you're in the same room, you'll know about them.
1: Not so much, but every other emission from her body. But I don't think she's ever triggered a nocturnal emission from a man's fantasy about her. Once you look at Ingrid, not a sexy woman.
0: No. No, wouldn't put her on the top of the list.
1: Never was. Has the jacket, or has a very piggish woman with the glasses of a secretary in 1955.
0: You don't remember her on the cover of Maxim a few years back? You don't remember?
1: Oh, was she the boy?
0: Maybe.
1: Did they put a man on there? I'm just guessing they did. I assume so.
0: It seems like something that would have happened in our history. let me finish this particular sentence. No, you're fine. I
1: just wanted to point out that Ingrid is a slob.
0: You've noted it several times, actually.
1: Thank you.
0: So it says the trillionaire, it comes with massive greenhouse gas emissions and environmental harm. Stopping there for a second. He made his money largely from, number one, electric cars, the thing you said was going to save the environment over and over and over again on the left. Secondarily, solar panels. Solar City is his company that's put solar panels on roofs all over America, including, by the way, the roofs of a bunch of freaking conservatives who work here, right? People who wound up connecting with, never would have bought solar panels and wound up doing it. Teslas, I have a Tesla. Several people who work here have Teslas.
1: And I've keyed your Tesla many times, and I wouldn't have been able to do that without Elon Musk.
0: Was that you? I thought that might have been you.
1: It's my name.
0: I mean, you just have bad handwriting, Dave. I just couldn't tell. I'm sorry. I don't mean to criticize you.
1: I do.
0: But so again, the way that, and I think it's very revealing, if I may, Dave, that Elon Musk makes tons and tons of money, billions and now into the trillion area, on things like electric cars and solar panels. And by the way, spaceships, which he himself said one of the reasons he did it was to escape global warming. That's why he started SpaceX. All those things together, he made his money that way. But he donates to Republicans, and we know how they feel about Elon Musk. George Soros and many people like him make their money in the types of evil capitalist activities they say they're against, but he donates to Republicans and they love him. He donates to Democrats, so they love him. It's incredibly revealing about what they actually care about.
1: Well, correct. He is a former, I believe it was a Nazi Boy Scout is what he was the age of when that happened. I don't know the exact words that they used for it, but it was essentially if they invited children to be in the army for a day, he just did that with the Gestapo. And he has since used all of his money for divide and conquer and to attack people and destroy their lives and families. Yeah. That's perfectly acceptable. However, the guy who is putting people into space has made the environment better. He is somehow the worst person on Earth.
0: So revealing.
1: Because he was Trump adjacent for a short time.
0: Right. Because how many times have they told us the biggest issue in the world is global warming? How many times have they told us that it's an existential threat? All humanity is at risk. It's the most important thing. It's the only thing. And then yet the guy who's done more to advance their side of this. By the way, I don't care about this global warming thing at all. I don't think electric cars actually help at all. That's all a totally different situation. But their prescription for this. Barack Obama stood on stage and promised us tens of millions of electric cars when there were none that existed. By the way, he missed every single one of those deadlines until Elon Musk came along after his deadlines expired, but did eventually provide the electric cars that Barack Obama promised to our world to heal our nation and our world, our planet.
1: Barack wanted two things, electric cars and a casket for his live-in chef.
0: But a biodegradable casket, to be fair.
1: Yes.
0: So that's
1: who drowned.
0: That's important. Yes, I know. No, I do remember the story. Yes, he did drown.
1: Seriously.
0: No, I know he did. I do remember that particular story.
1: Just making a point. Help the environment.
0: Yes, to help the environment. Adam Schiff blasting a corrupt system that made Elon Musk a trillionaire. It's interesting because Adam Schiff does not make a lot of good points. I will say, I would argue there is some coherence to this point, which is there is a corrupt system that granted billions of dollars in free giveaways to rich people to buy electric cars and to buy solar panels. That system did help Tesla, SolarCity, and many of his other companies grow very quickly. So at some level, Schiff has a point there. I just don't think it's the corrupt system he's talking about.
1: Well, wasn't that his system? Wasn't that the system that was put in place by the Obama administration?
0: Yeah, 100%. And that did help, you know, Tesla grow into a company that wound up succeeding. That's not what they're talking about, obviously, but it is kind of something that maybe they should note about themselves.
1: But it is just this endless idea of it's always our side, no matter what. Because you did actually get the thing out of it you were trying to do, which is a successful company that created the first trillionaire doing something that is supposed to make the earth greener. I don't know if it actually works. I hope it does. It would be nice. But who knows? But that's the problem, is they always go against whoever it is, no matter what, because they have a certain amount of money, and that's what they turn people on, because it's very easy to keep in, let's be honest, lower income voters if you're always angry at the guy who's a trillionaire, because they don't understand the concept of liquid assets.
0: Yeah.
1: This is not something that they can just tax and take or anything else. It's not really $1 trillion. It's valued assets. I mean, it's much more complicated than I think most people even bother to try to understand.
0: Yeah.
1: And it's assets of a company. And the fact is, he became a trillionaire when he launched the stock of SpaceX. That's what launched him into, I mean, no pun intended, because space and launching. Thank you very much.
0: That's great.
1: But the whole point is that just shows you it's the value of something that he has that is worth that amount of money, not the actual amount of money that somebody has in their bank account.
0: Yeah. And at some extent, like, really, the trillionaire thing is an incredible, it's a big round number, right? It's impressive.
1: It's nuts, yeah.
0: It's an amazing achievement, and it's something that I don't know that I necessarily saw coming in my lifetime. I will say thank you to all of the people in Washington, D.C. that have inflated our currency to the level that makes this even possible.
1: That's exactly it. The only reason why there's trillionaires and so many billionaires is because our money's not worth shit.
0: It's true.
1: There's no other way to put it.
0: No, it's true. I mean, it's like we keep saying he's the first trillionaire. Well, it's not true. I mean, you know, they had him in Zimbabwe like crazy, but it wasn't worth anything.
1: I'm actually a trillionaire in parts of Mexico.
0: Yeah, exactly. I think it's funny that that is part of it. And it also just is a stand in for rich people, right? Certainly rich people on the right. It's not all rich people. They love, Alex Soros, for example, but it's rich people on the right. This is supposed to be the evil thing. It's not necessarily about this particular round number, but what it is it's basically they see the world as this like pie that you take out a slice. When he takes a big slice, a slice that's too big, there's not enough pie left for everyone else. That is not how the economy works. It's been shown over and over and over and over again. As we have become the richest nation on earth, which by the way has been incredibly positive for the earth, we have ripped billions of people out of extreme poverty because people have adopted and benefited from the things that we've created here in the United States. As we've become richer, the rest of the world has become richer. That has benefited billions of people around the globe. And all they can say is I don't like the guy with the zeros after his bank account total. It's so stupid. It's so short-sighted. And at the end of the day, there's no mental capacity behind it. It's just keeping up with the Joneses as a political philosophy, and it's pathetic.
1: Well, and you can convince people to go and buy shoes off of, you know, multi-billionaires who make all their money enslaving children in China to create these things. That's perfectly fine. But it's this disconnect that they want people to have, where they want to say, these are the rich people, these are the supposed oligarchs that rule and control. It has nothing to do with it. This is somebody who just happens to create jobs. It's no different than when Henry Ford created the assembly line and people came down to work at that. Except, of course, there's regulations and you can't work when you're nine. But I mean, it's just the fact that there is an industrial revolution aspect to it, where you're creating something and actually giving jobs to the American people. While while you have somebody like an AOC wearing a tax the rich, you know, dress to a $100,000 dinner, telling you that other people shouldn't be going to a $120,000 dinner. It's just the same rich elitist lying to you about these other people who, he's not really a rich elitist. He's just a businessman who made it.
0: Mm-hmm. Yeah.
1: That's what bothers me so much about it. It's actually the American dream. To hate that guy makes very little sense to me.
0: Yeah. Again, and an immigrant, by the way, another thing that they say is so important to our society. Here's a guy who's done all this as an immigrant, as you mentioned, an African American, who's come here and achieved these wonderful things. They don't care about it. So they don't like immigrants. When they don't, you know, if you donate to a Republican, all these other groups go away. Doesn't matter how colorful your skin is. It doesn't matter what country you've come from. It doesn't matter who you want to have sex with. All those things just go out the window. You're not really gay if you're supporting a Republican candidate. All these things are all wiped away by who you give the money to. And if you give the money to the right side, you're praised. Doesn't matter how you came about it. Doesn't matter who you are. Doesn't matter how white bread you are. None of that matters. It's very, very transparent from these people. Let me go to Bernie Sanders. He's complaining about this as well. He says, our democracy cannot survive when one man who contributed $290 million to get Trump elected, that's the key phrase here, becomes $700 billion richer since Trump's election. Now, of course, I don't know what he's insinuating there, Dave. Our democracy cannot survive. Why? Why can't it survive? Is it because your supporters are going to go try to murder all the politicians who are on the other side? Oh, wait, they've already done that. That keeps happening over and over again. Every time they try to play baseball, one of your volunteers shows up with a gun. So what is he insinuating? That all of his supporters are going to start a revolution if they're upset because, you know, the guy who's creating electric cars is too wealthy?
1: Well, of course. I mean, he's never going against an oligarchy. He's just going against one that he doesn't like. That's always what Bernie's done. And of course, there's always some veiled threat because look what happens. Mm. Who's the side that creates the destruction? And it's people who listen to somebody like Bernie, because for some reason you're angry at some guy for having $1 trillion, but you're not angry at another guy who helped be a spoke in the wheel of the machine who lost our country trillions and trillions of dollars and has beachfront property, even though he swears to you that, you know, all of climate change, global warming is real, and part of that is going to fall into the ocean, you know, any day now. Yet he owns property in all the places that supposedly are in so many places where there's supposedly going to be massive effects from climate change. He's so full of crap. It's unbelievable to me.
0: It really
1: And all is. He does is try to, again, try just to be a man of the people. It's the same as him going, I don't sit first class. You sit the last seat in Comfort Plus. That doesn't make you a hero.
0: It really doesn't. There is some people who have actually gotten this right. LA Times, Jonah Goldberg says Elon Musk news trillionaire status is a good thing, actually. He says he's a huge fan of the accomplishments in business and engineering, helped create the foundations of the digital economy with PayPal, a massive achievement. At the helm of Tesla, he made the electric car into a viable industry, something climate activists once lionized him for. True. Again, thousands and thousands of jobs, millionaires created from that project. Starlink, and this is another incredible one. His internet satellite business has been transformative. Think about, you know, the left was all focused on Ukraine. They used to care about that. It doesn't seem like they do anymore. It seems like that's out the window. But like, you know, these people in Ukraine would have never had any, you know, internet at all. It was helping, you know, with protect them when missiles were coming in. They were turning on the internet. Elon Musk was the only person who could do it. He's done it in country after country after country where dictators have tried to shut the internet down. He's been able to provide that to them through this.
1: Also, to very poor areas in America where people need internet and have no access to it.
0: This is a great another point, and this goes back to something. You know, the people who have been on the Blaze for a long time will remember what I'm talking about. Going back to the Pat and Stu show, so I'm going back on multiple shows here in the history of this network. Pat and I did a show. We used to play this clip all the time, Dave. We should play it just so you can hear it. But it's this woman. She's from the Lumbee tribe, and she would come out and she was talking about how she wanted to get internet for her kids, and she was very her accent and the way she delivered these lines was a big part of the story, because she would say, you know, my son, he wanted to come home and be on the internet like he likes, and he can't get the pages to load. It's like, oh, this poor kid couldn't get his porn to load. It's really, really sad. He couldn't get access to internet. And what we were told over and over and over again, Dave, was that we had to spend billions and billions and billions of dollars to build Wi-Fi lines out to these rural communities because they were left out of the digital economy and blah, blah, blah, blah, blah, over and over and over and over again. And then Elon Musk by himself came in and said, you know what? I'm going to put 9 zillion satellites up there, and now everyone's going to get way better internet than you could have provided through those lines. And I'm going to save the American taxpayer billions of dollars over and over and over again, and a bunch of terrible speeches from the Lumbee tribe, and all that's going to happen. Yes. And you're, what are you going to do? You're going to bitch about it. That's going to be the end of that story.
1: Of course, because it's always going to be, this is the evil oppressor no matter what, because of where the money supposedly goes or doesn't go. The idea, too, you see tweets and you see people just saying, like, he could give everybody this much money, and the math is always wrong. It's always wrong. Where you're like, no, he literally can't give everyone $1 million, you idiot. This is why maybe some should be allocated to public schools from the money that the rest of us already pay. But no, he can't do that. It's not how it works. It's not like cousin just won the lottery and is blowing it all.
0: Yes.
1: This is earned money that has to be given to employees. And the idea, too, where people go, well, the amount of taxes, you think he's not paying taxes?
0: Yeah, I know. Of course he's paying tons and tons of taxes.
1: Do you think he's not paying this astronomical amount of money that's just being wasted by the people who are telling you that he shouldn't have it?
0: Yeah, it's irritating. I remember watching a thing from, I think it was John Stossel did a report on Ted Turner, and he was talking about charitable giving and all these things that he does for charity. And Stossel made the point that actually the best thing he does for charity are things like this, and they showed a steakhouse. And it's like, well, the steakhouse provides meals for people. Yeah, it's at a cost, but that cost provides salaries for thousands and thousands of people who are able to, you know, live their lives, pay their bills, feed their children, all those things. Like, that's capitalism. It's much better than the dumb money he gives away to the Sierra Club that accomplishes nothing. Right. What Elon Musk is doing just with his companies outside of whatever money he gives away is doing something positive for people who work, who consume his products, who use the internet with Starlink, who and by the way, we haven't even mentioned Neuralink, which is the most amazing, might be the thing he's remembered for most in the end, Dave, which, space travel is incredible. Yeah, electric cars, that's great. Solar panels and internet and all those other things. He's talking about ways to make paralyzed people be able to move again. He's in the middle of creating this technology. It's incredible. And this guy's a villain somehow. I just don't understand it.
1: I don't either. And that's the part, too, is you go, he's made it so, I believe there's like a chip that helps people hear.
0: Yeah.
1: There's ones that can help people see, where you see reactions where there's colors that they've never seen before. Like, there's all this technology, that he's putting behind it. Can you imagine losing your ability to walk and the only person there who's the main company there to help you is being villainized? Mm. And he's not using all these other things that people have demonized for years. He's using technology, and it's like he's using it to spy on us. You're already spying on yourself, and you're posting everything you're doing all day 24/7 for likes on the internet. There doesn't need to be a big brother. You're already it. You're doing it to yourself. Yeah. There's no reason to go, oh, he's watching us. Oh, Ed, everyone's watching you. You're watching you, and you're letting everyone know all your secrets all the time.
0: Yeah, you'll be.
1: Why do you think Graham Platner can't run for office without every text he ever sends an ex-girlfriend? It's absurd. The things that he's doing are quality and can improve humanity. So far, I've seen nothing that he's done that doesn't prove that.
0: Yeah, no, I mean, it's been an incredible career, and it's just amazing. It just shows you so much about politics. It's why I'm glad I don't have to talk about it all the time anymore, honestly. Like, getting out of that, like, day-to-day, like, it's just insanity, because there's no winning someone over to a sane point anymore. Like, people just don't even listen to, they don't even think about these things. It's just irritating.
1: Well, there's no live and let live and just calm down about it, or, you know, let's see where it goes and hope for the best.
0: Be safe.
1: It's always got to be this attack and attack. And that's what I think is so bad, because you don't want to constantly be on the defense. And the people that are attacking you, they have no interest in having a conversation to even move a little bit to your side. And even the conversation we're having now, I'm not attacking. I'm just moving towards the let them have it. Yeah. It's his. I don't think that's a. I don't think that's a huge stance to take.
0: Yeah, it used to be very, very common sense. I don't know what it is now. It goes to this quote that went viral with all this Thomas Sowell quote. I am so old that I can remember when other people's achievements were once considered inspiration rather than a grievance. If that doesn't freaking tell the story of this country right now, I honestly don't know what does.
1: Spot on.
0: Let me take a break here, Dave. We'll come back with Al Gore. It's his 20th anniversary of a stupid movie. And he's, of course, got dumb things to say about it. We'll get to that next. Omega-3s, they're good for you. We all know that. Heart health and brain health, and it's going to stop inflammation and overall wellness. And people have been talking about this for years. But if you're taking an omega-3 supplement, how much of it is your body actually using? Are you noticing the results that you want? One reason people are switching over to Native Path krill oil is because research has shown that these omega-3s that are found in krill oil can be up to 50% more absorbable than omega-3s in traditional fish oil. Now, head-to-head studies have shown that krill oil is outperforming fish oil when it comes to supporting healthy cholesterol levels, helping manage inflammation, and reducing joint discomfort. And Native Path sources its krill from the pristine waters around Antarctica, where the evils of man have not soiled them yet, and they create high-quality omega-3 supplements without the fishy aftertaste that causes a lot of people to just bail on it, honestly, because even if it makes you feel better, nobody wants that, especially like in the morning. Ugh, it's just the worst. You don't have to deal with this with the Native Path krill oil. Sometimes the difference is in choosing the better version of the supplement you're already taking. 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
3: Unfortunately, yes, and the scientists were dead right. On all the important elements of it.
4: Were they?
3: And it really is insane that we are continuing to use the sky as an open sewer. And we're trapping so much heat every day, it's equal to the amount that would be released by 800,000 Hiroshima-class atomic bombs exploding every day on the Earth.
4: Good God, I cannot stand this.
5: That's
4: guy.
5: Not even every day. It's the same thing as if that were to happen. How? Wouldn't we all be horrifically deformed if that were to happen? I mean, if he was any more wrong, he'd have to change his name to Jim Cramer. He basically went from, we had to go from calling it global warming to climate change because it started getting colder. He's not.
4: It's so stupid.
5: He's just off on. Like, I'm not saying that. Of course, we affect our environment.

0: beavers affect their environment when they build dams. Like, there's no reason why we wouldn't. But I just feel like he's not right about it.
1: He's not right about it.
0: Judging by, well, I mean, if you watch the movie and the timeline and everything he said, that's how I feel he's not right about it.
1: So much is wrong. Like, and luckily, we've been around long enough that a lot of these projections, the dates have come up. Like, they're always like, mm-hmm. 10 years from now, X, Y, and Z. And then you get to 10 years, it's not there, and they just still claim that they're right, which is, of course, idiotic. I will also point out, by the way, yeah, we affect our environment. That is, of course, true. I would argue that we made it a lot better. Go back and ask the people in the freaking 1700s whether they would choose this lifestyle over the one that they have. That's what we've done to our environment. We've created rooms that have air conditioning in them so we don't die of heat stroke in Texas. Like, so that people populate the state. No one lived here before because no one wanted to live in this heat, and now they do. We've done a lot of things to affect the environment. I would argue a lot of them really good, too.
0: You're like, what is this, roads and medicine so you don't die of scurvy?
1: Right.
0: This is terrible. You mean?
1: I know. It's like these people who long for this natural environment. It's like none of you long for it. You all say it from inside of your freaking air-conditioned homes on your cell phones. That's the environment you're longing for. Pave paradise and put up a parking lot. You know. You know what? The fact that you can go and travel to different places and enjoy them, right, is because they paved paradise. Boys and girls, that's what happened. Yes. It's better.
0: Yes. I don't like the song reference, but...
1: The song sucks.
0: Part of it.
1: I hate the song more than Poison. More than Al Gore. I hate the song. It is the
0: most... to walk off the show if you were a fan of that.
1: No.
0: But no, you see the people, too, that want to live off the land and how good they are at it because they're always burying their children because they thought they could give their kids natural honey from a beehive to cure meningitis. And they're just the most annoying hippies, and they're being sentenced to 20 years in jail because they didn't just go to a doctor. None of you know what you're doing.
1: Well, Dave, if they were sent to 20 years in jail, they would have missed the 20 years following Al Gore's wonderful movie. That's why we're talking about Al today.
0: Right. I'm saying this the before COVID times. You just be held a hero.
1: That was just a segue, Dave. I was just segueing into the headline that I needed to read.
0: I'm sorry. I should have known that. I'm sorry. Do you want to quote more Bare Naked Ladies so I can shoot myself in the face?
1: Wait, is that a Bare Naked Lady? That was like Joni Mitchell or something.
0: I know it's not good.
1: I think it was Joni Mitchell, maybe a Counting Crows remake. I don't know. All
0: was it
1: I know,
0: Counting Crows?
1: There's never been a good version of the song. It's a dumb premise. Paradise was a field where you know what happened in those fields? People had to give birth there because there were no hospitals. And then they all freaking just collapsed in the field. And people, they decayed in the field and people didn't even know where they were. The whole thing was a lot harder of a life. Go back and watch the movies. Go back and watch a movie about living in the 1600s.
0: If you park in a field, you're not close enough to the venue. It's not going to be a convenient walk for you.
1: Thank you so much.
0: You put up a parking lot. Mm-hmm. And make it much easier for people like me. Look, maybe I take my relative's handicap stickers and put it in my car, but I don't have a right knee.
1: Well, you know, I will say this. Ownership is a good portion of the law. The possession is a good portion of ownership. If you happen to have that sticker, it's kind of yours for at least the moment. So what you do with it is...
0: I've earned it by having to walk with a limp since I was 19 and I slipped on keg beer, blowing out my knee and every single ligament I have in my leg.
1: Those are the war stories that you have, Dave, going back. It's like some people went and they fought on D-Day. You slipped on some beer.
0: Yes, I'm much more heroic.
1: Absolutely. We'll give you one more dumb Al Gore quote before we leave. Here he is talking about cherry-picking data.
2: If the scientists were dead right, why has so much been made about this documentary in what was wrong?
3: Well, they cherry-picked a few little, mm-hmm. you know, how many years before the Arctic is ice-free. Kilimanjaro, the snows of Kilimanjaro are complicated for sure.
1: Are
3: the
1: they
3: main
1: complicated?
3: Elements, as the scientific community has been very generous to confirm, are right.
1: Okay. And again, she's talking about.
0: He looks like Jack Dangerfield, Rodney's very unfunny brother.
1: There is a little bit of Rodney in there.
0: Isn't there? He's just slowly becoming him, but he's not fun.
1: Not fun at all. I would like to see him attempt a triple Lindy, though. That might be that would be an event I'd do pay-per-view.
0: I would like to see him triple Lindy, because he'd probably really need one of those Elon paralyzed chips after he got to the second board.
1: Probably would not be pretty. Again, you know, she's talking about she brings this up as if everyone knows these stories, right? The Mount Kilimanjaro is one of the things in the movie he said that was blatantly wrong. It's not complicated. He was totally wrong on it. It didn't happen at all in the time frame that he said it was going to happen. And, you know, it's funny that she brings it up in that way, which is like, oh, everyone knows the Kilimanjaro thing. Nobody knows it because you didn't report on it. The entire time, nobody brought it up. It was only us screaming on conservative media about how he was wrong about this stuff. And then you bring it up that way, and he has to answer for it in the nicest possible field possible. Dave, we got to take a break.
0: By the way, that field is being surrounded by enough gas that counts as 368 Hiroshimas or whatever he said.
1: Right, exactly. I love how they put it out in a field because, you know, it's so green. Surrounded by modern technology, lighting all over the freaking place, cameras. They brought it out in giant yeah. trailers to bring it out there. That's all fine for the environment, so they can film the thing in a field instead of an existing studio.
0: I wish that whole thing ended with the screams of the last scene of Grizzly Man. That would be the absolute best.
1: Take a break, back in a second.

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4: You've been ranting the entire time, which is accurate. However, it's not my fault because they've placed in front of me people ranting against capitalism and promoting global warming, which are the two topics I cannot stop myself from ranting on. So I apologize for how late we are. We do have a couple of important stories I want to get to before we go to the end of the program and we go to the weekend. Hot mic catching crass lawmakers at Pride event. A couple of Democrats, Dave, caught on a hot mic. They're talking about how they don't even bother to learn the names of their staffers and they just make up names for them. And here's how that went.
6: No, I'm even worse because I don't even ever perfect their real names.
4: Yeah.
6: It is just like, let's look for the word, what's my context?
7: Yeah.
8: How to work it?
9: They're over there on the table.
10: They're not really adding a lot of names.
6: So, like, how many times the word guy is saved in my phone?
8: guy.
6: Dog guy, yeah.
8: Guy.
6: So they, lady, guy, gay. Oh, wait, this is where it gets worse.
8: It's
6: clear who they are.
8: So
6: it's
8: exactly. A bit.
11: They also have a positive and a negative sign next to each of them.
4: Yeah.
11: Just to remind him.
4: Put the counter up one more if you're keeping track at home. but I will say it's hard to hear there, Dave. He's saying he puts the people's names in there like gay guy, guy, dog guy, lady guy. His excuse was, I always use positive descriptors. In other words, like, oh, well, gay is positive to me at this LGBT event, when obviously that's not what was going on here. He was, you know, making, you know, he doesn't even bother to learn their names. But typical Democrat, when the mics are off, they don't care about any of these things. We got a couple seconds here, Dave. What do you think?
11: I think he's just dismissing them as humans, and it's how I save people in my phone.
4: You do? Wait, what am I in your phone?
11: Gay guy.
4: Okay. All right, back in a second. I guess, I suppose I asked for that. 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
4: Legally get rid of her dad's last name. I guess they've been estranged for a while. Her name will now be Zahara Marley Jolie. She's 18 years old. I guess three of their other kids, Shiloh, Maddox, and Viven, have also dropped the Pitt last name. Not necessarily positive about their relationships, apparently.
11: No, I don't think she's his anyway.
4: Oh.
11: But from what I understand is he apparently did, I guess he choked her, poured wine on one while all on a private jet. And I'll be honest, look, my parents hit me and we weren't on a private jet, so I don't care. If my parents had private jet money, they could have put cigarettes out on me. I wouldn't have cared. Oh, no. Your movie star dad got frustrated and poured wine out at you. Do you remember when he dragged you out of the shittiest country imaginable? Oh, no. What a monster. Wow. It's fine. Stay at home with your weird brother, your weird mom who has sex with her brother in a strange relationship with her dad. Mm-hmm. You guys are all going to turn out great anyway.
4: Mm. I mean, I suppose skipping the security line is probably worth a couple cigarette burns. We got to go the end.
11: Isn't
4: of the...
11: it?
4: Yeah, it probably is, right? DaveLandau.com. Go check it out. Dave coming to Austin in just a week. Don't miss it. PredictableShow.com as well. See you soon.
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15: 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Ryan, thanks so much for joining us. Can you tell us a little bit about who you are and what you do?
16: Yeah, my name is Ryan Brown, and I have the privilege of overseeing the team with Open Doors US. And for those not familiar with Open Doors, we are a ministry that has its roots dating back 70 years. A gentleman by the name of Brother Andrew, who some of the viewers may be familiar with because there was a book written a number of years ago called God's Smuggler, which over 10 million copies of that book in print. But Brother Andrew was a young man from the Netherlands, and he and his friends at Bible College were, you know, just perplexed why they couldn't get people to show up to their meetings. And meanwhile, in Poland, there was going to be a communist youth rally in which there were going to be tens of thousands of young people there. So he traveled there to find out why. What was the attraction? And during his time there, he went off the itinerary a little bit and met members of the church there. And his heart was broken to discover that they did not have access to the Word of God. These were entire congregations of believers where maybe only one person would have access to the Scriptures or just part of Scriptures. And so he felt compelled that he needed to respond. And so he began smuggling Bibles into communist countries behind what was referred to as the Iron Curtain at that point. And I gave birth to a ministry that we're now working in about 80 countries around the globe where Christians are most persecuted and discriminated against because of their faith in Jesus.
15: Mm. And does he note why people weren't going to his meetings, but the young people were showing up at these communist rallies? Like, what did he learn?
16: You know, I don't know that he actually came to a conclusion on that.
15: Yeah.
16: He did come to a conclusion, though, that the church there in Poland, you know, this what we commonly refer to as the persecuted church, that they had something to offer because, you know, Jesus talks about a pearl of great price, about, you know, people willing to sacrifice for their faith. And what he was experiencing, that there was not a lot of sacrifice associated with that, but yet he saw men and women around the globe who were willing at great cost to follow Jesus Christ. And so, you know, there are elements there that, you know, that which costs us little sometimes means little. And so, you know, he was inviting people into kinship, into relationship with persecuted believers as a way to even energize and to spark revival in the European context that he was working in.
15: And what does Open Doors do today?
16: Yeah, so again, coming alongside the persecuted church, and I think the thing that is maybe a little non-intuitive about that is that I think that many of us, when we think of the idea of persecution, the immediate response is, well, the goal should be to end persecution, to stop persecution. The goal should be to, pull people out of persecution that are experiencing that. But that's not necessarily how the Bible frames persecution. The Bible tells us that persecution will come. And is when we come alongside our brothers and sisters that are experiencing persecution, they're not necessarily asking that we take their persecution away. They're not asking that they be removed. What they are asking is that we not forget them in their persecution, that we stand with them, that they not stand alone. They ask that we pray for them. They ask that we continue to resource them and support them so that they can stay rooted as a church in these areas that are so opposed to the message of the gospel, that they can continue to be a light in those areas that are most opposed to the message of the gospel.
15: And so what kind of resources is Open Doors providing?
16: Yeah, so it can look different because persecution looks different in different contexts. So in some places, we tend to generally categorize persecution in two different ways. One is this idea of a smash of persecution. Those are the things that I think a lot of us more intuitively gravitate towards when we think of persecution. These are things like people that are murdered or martyred for their faith.
15: What's happening in Nigeria.
16: Exactly. This is, church buildings being attacked or bombed or destroyed. But there's also a very real dynamic that we refer to more as a squeeze of persecution. Mm. And this is a reality when people are denied access to education for their children. They are denied access to employment. It's a reality where life is made untenable for Christians in particular areas because of their faith. And what happens if Christians leave those areas, the church is decimated. So it can have the same impact, whether it's, through fear or intimidation seeking to break the back of the church, or whether it's through these pressures that make life difficult, both of those things can cause the church to come under threat mm-hmm. in different areas. Mm-hmm. And so the way that Open Door seeks to respond is that the way that the church is asking for support in those particular areas, in areas where there is the smash of persecution, a lot of that can look like traditional, honestly, relief type aid, where Christians are needing access to food, shelters. Many are living as internally displaced people, like you mentioned in Nigeria. Another big piece is trauma counseling. There are Christians who have experienced atrocities that I think you and I would have a difficult time even trying to fathom or wrap our mind around. And men, women, and children have been through these things, and so we're able to provide counseling that rooted in the gospel, but yet also allows people to go deep in processing through these things they've experienced. In other areas where it's more the squeeze of persecution, where Christians have been denied access to employment, we're able to offer livelihood programs where Christians can find new vocations and means to provide for their families. In places where children have been denied access to school, often able to provide educational opportunities or advocate on behalf of those children so that they can get the education that they're entitled to.
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15: Do you have a story of someone recently so people can kind of like wrap their mind around? Maybe let's do one story of the squeeze of persecution, which you're right. I don't think most people are even thinking about that, especially outside of the United States. And then the smash of persecution that Open Doors has had the opportunity to reach and help maybe get educational opportunities. So we'll start with someone who maybe was in a country where they're not getting murdered, but they're getting persecuted through exclusion or discrimination.
16: Yeah, I think one of those fairly close to home here, even in Mexico. You know, I live in Arizona, and you know, Mexico obviously very, very close. And you know, church youth groups, you know, constantly sending trips to Mexico and those types of things. But yet, that the realities of persecution aren't necessarily ones that are routinely talked about. But there are very, very real dynamics, and so especially in some of the southern areas. There's a gentleman, Pastor Umberto, that down in these southern areas that he came to faith as an adult. And, you know, this is a community, you know, I think when people hear Mexico, it can be somewhat confusing because we think of it as a, you know, predominantly Christian country, a Catholic country. Yet in many of these areas, the flavor of Catholicism isn't Catholicism as yours, I might know it.
15: There's a lot of kind of witchcraft, correct?
16: Exactly.
15: Yeah.
16: A lot of syncretism as far as taking, you know, ancient, in many cases, Mayan beliefs and honestly just kind of sprinkling some Catholicism on top of it. And so when he came to faith as an adult, his community, they didn't want that. They rejected that. He was, you know, the immediate reaction was they cut off his electricity and they cut off water to his house. You know, he continued in his faith, and a few other families came to faith as well. His children were told that they couldn't, you know, attend the local school. He was eventually thrown into prison on two different occasions as he continued to share his faith. But what, you know, is so amazing to see is that, you know, this pastor, you know, he as coming to faith as an adult, you know, he had lived some rough years, and you know, he said his initial response when he received persecution was, you know, if you're coming swinging at me, I'm going to come back swinging at you. And you know, he could have pulled it off. You know, he was a tough guy. But as he began to dive into some of the training, and we have curriculum that we walk people through as far as, you know, persecution preparedness, and began recognizing the teaching of Jesus that, you know, love your enemies, pray for those who persecuted you. He began to realize that his natural response that he needed to keep that in check with his new biblical worldview. And mm-hmm. so he began to respond in love, trying to reach out to his neighbors. And, you know, as the community was continuing to try to amp up, you know, ramp up what they were going to do to try to drive him back to his ancestral faith, you know, there was a meeting of the community one night. He was on the outside looking in, and you know, a gentleman raised his hand and said, you know, that Pastor Umberto and you know, these several others that have come to faith, he said that they're not going to come back. They're not going to abandon their newfound faith, but you know what? They're good neighbors, so let's just leave them alone. Let's just let them be. And so the community decided to do that. And what happened is, over a period of time, is more and more people began to see, you know, how they were living their lives in this community, more and more of these people that had been persecutors began coming to faith in Christ. More and more, till the point where it became the majority of the community was Christian. Now this community, I was down there for, one of the ways that this church has funded a lot of the work that they are doing is through a bakery. And they're not just working in their own community, but they are actually, they've planted churches in 11 surrounding communities that are also antagonistic towards the Christian faith. And so we were able to partner with them, and they've actually launched a commercial grade bakery now that they're utilizing to fund these this work that they're doing. But, you know, it's amazing to see, as, you know, men and women respond, that, you know, even with that squeeze of persecution, that they can continue to be a light in the dark. Now, you know, you asked about the smash of persecution and what that looks like. And,
15: yeah. I could say one thing for, you know, my audience here, obviously here in America, we are so incredibly blessed by a constitution and constitutional rights, right. But we are always, you know, needing attorneys to fight on behalf of Christians, like, you know, Jack Phillips and Colorado, so many other Christians, First Liberty, Alliance Defending Freedom. They're all people who are trying to defend these freedoms. And even though it's not quite the same as somewhere like Mexico or other of these squeeze countries, I do like want to encourage my audience, yes, of course, to think about the persecuted Christians abroad, but also to realize, like, we have a concept on the show called sharing the arrows, that when you see a fellow Christian who is being condemned, lambasted, excluded for their faith, rather than us saying, okay, you know, I'm so glad that's not me, and now I know not to speak out, now I know not to do that, you stand up and you say, you know what, I also believe that. I believe the same thing. So whatever arrows you're launching toward me, whatever arrows you're launching toward her, you can launch toward me too. And we encourage prayer, support, helping that person's business. And it sounds a lot like, on a much smaller and different scale in an Americanized way, some of what you're doing. You're not necessarily going down there and, as you said, trying to end all persecution. You are sharing the arrows. You're going down there and you're saying, you're not alone.
16: Right.
15: And let us give you what you need to persist, what you need to stand up. You're not necessarily always removing them from the situation. And it sounds like through that, God has given the space that is needed for others to see the light of Christ.
16: Absolutely.
15: And to become Christian. That is a really unique and different perspective that I feel like we don't hear about a lot, but I just wanted to give some, like, more American context for my listeners, that we do a very small form of that, and it sounds like what y'all are doing on a bigger and more tangible scale.
16: Absolutely. Well, I think in that American context, it's, I think in many cases, as we've engaged in the conversation of persecution, it's whether that be, you know, at a macro scale, like in Nigeria, or even, you know, in a smaller case like we might experience here, there can often be a fear associated with that.
15: Yeah.
16: And this idea that, okay, we need to avoid that. But, you know, what I've, you know, heard from so many of our brothers and sisters around the globe is that Christ is present in their persecution.
15: Mm.
16: You know, they are not alone.
15: Yeah.
16: Christ is with them. And, you know, His Holy Spirit strengthens them in the midst of those things. And so, you know, I was humbled by a gentleman I met from Sudan a little over a year ago. And you know, this was Sudan, for those not familiar, a country that's just been ripped apart by civil war. This is a country, you know, where Christians can very much experience the smash of persecution as well. You know, they not only are navigating, you know, the incredible humanitarian crisis that's going on because of multiple years of civil war, but there is also an antagonism towards, specifically for those of a Muslim background faith that have come to faith in Christ, where, you know, people will be ostracized by their communities, by their families. And that was the story of this gentleman that I had the opportunity to meet. He had come to faith as an adult as well and was immediately cut off by his family, was ostracized by his community. As he began to share his newfound faith with his community, he was thrown into prison. And as he was describing that prison experience to me, he said that, you know, at times they kept him in a cell that was so small, he didn't even have enough room to lay down at night, you know, to sleep. He said other times they kept him in a cell that was completely devoid of any light, not just natural sunlight, but as well any type of light bulb or artificial light, was complete and utter darkness as they just sought to break his back. And, you know, I had been studying the Sermon on the Mount, and, you know, Jesus says, "Blessed are the persecuted," and, you know, my definition of blessed isn't necessarily that didn't really align, you know, the experiences that he was describing as being blessed. And so I asked him about that, and he said that, you know, I wouldn't have chosen these experiences, but he said, "I am thankful for them." He said, "I'm thankful because, you know, when I was in the darkness of that cell, the light of Christ was burning for me brighter in ways than I had ever experienced before. When I was in that cramped, confined, I knew that Christ was there with me." He said, in terms of my faith, he said, "I went into prison as a kitten, but I came out as a lion." And, you know, again, the presence of Christ is not devoid. So whether, you know, it's the pressure that we feel from a coworker or things like that, you know, might ridicule our faith, or whether it's a Christian in Nigeria that, you know, is rightfully fearful for their life, Christ isn't absent. Yeah. He is present.
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15: Tell us about Syria, because I noticed on your, you have a world watch list, Open Doors does, and these are countries where persecution is very heavy, and Syria has gone up in its slots. So why is that?
16: Yeah, it was one of the largest single-year jumps that we had seen, and certainly in recent history with that report. It had been number 18 last year and jumped up to number 6.
15: Wow.
16: And to unpack that, some you know may be familiar was there would the Assad regime had been in power for roughly 50 years or so, and you know it was not easy for Christians in those areas. There were certain parts of the country where you know Christians you know were relatively left alone or things along those lines. There was you know certainly for those who again converted you know from a Muslim background, there were hostilities and there were difficulties. But what happened as the Assad regime was taken out of power in HTS, which is a group that has ties to Al-Qaeda and a history there. You know, as they step forward, they have you know been very, very vocal in proclaiming their intention for religious freedom and liberties and for people to worship according to conscience. But in the midst of this regime change, you know, the rule of law was virtually
15: lost.
16: Non-existent,
15: yeah.
16: in some places, and yeah, it was very, very difficult. And the extremists have definitely seen that as an opportunity to step into the void there. And so, while you know some of these historical things have continued to be present, what was the dramatic changer for Syria this last year were the incidences of violence and how that persecution. If we go back a year ago on the World Watch list, no Christians had lost their life that we had record of in Syria that year. This year there were 27 that were killed because of their faith. 22 of those were killed in a specific church bombing that was just an absolute horrific event. When you take a look at you know the number of churches that had been destroyed or vandalized or damaged, you know in our previous reporting period we had recorded 4 that we could substantiate and verify through our on the ground presence. You know this last year there were over 100 of those. And so while all of these realities that, you know, made life difficult and where Christians were experiencing persecution, you know, continue to be present, we amped on top of that, threw on top of that, unfortunately, an increase in violence. There is the actual risk that comes with violence, you know, itself, but that violence has a psychological impact as well on the church where people that had, you know, lived relatively and safely and suddenly where that relative safety is no longer there. It's taken away. That has a huge impact. As a result, we've seen that church in Syria over the recent years, you know, it has gone from, you know, hundreds of thousands have left to you know, this last year we you know, estimate there's about 300,000 Christians left remaining in Syria. So it has become a remnant, a small church that remains that has been profoundly impacted by these changes in the regime.
15: Mm. And I don't know if you can answer this because I know that the work that is being done by those who work for Open Doors can be very dangerous. Mm-hmm. And so you have to have, you know, some privacy in that. But is there anything you can tell us just about how you get into these countries. I imagine it is very difficult. There's a lot of peril that you have to overcome. Or is it just communication with the Christians already in Syria? What does that look like?
16: Yeah, so it's a great question because we are not a traditional missionary sending organization. Yeah. You know, if people go to our website, they're not going to sign up for the two-week trip to, you know, go visit these places. You know, we have a rich history and a rich legacy of relationships. We talk about presence ministry on the ground. And so, you know, Brother Andrew, you know, our founder lived that out, that, you know, he sought to be present with folks. And so we come alongside the church that is there with Christians that are there seeking to support them. These are men and women that love their countries despite the intense persecution that they experience. But these are men and women that are committed and believe that there is a future and that there can be a hope in some of these places that are so opposed to their faith. So when we come alongside, it is, you know, coming alongside those deep relationships that have been forged over years. Those aren't easy to create. Those take time. You know, many times those with nefarious intent will, you know, position themselves as like a new convert to faith to find out who is who and where people are meeting and those types of things. So there are many of these places where we have to exercise extreme caution mm-hmm. and extreme care. But it is all birthed out of that fabric and that foundation of relationship and trust that gets built over time.
15: And it's a similar story in Yemen. I think that they're number three on the list. Tell us what's going on there. I know that y'all are kind of launching a campaign to shine a light on what Christians are enduring in these two countries.
16: Yeah, so it's really throughout sub-Saharan Africa that the campaign that we're focused on. But Yemen in particular is a country that, you know, unfortunately has been in those top spots in the world watch list for many years. This is a country where there has been, you know, civil war and great instability. You know, you can only have so many years of that before it starts to create humanitarian crisis. And Yemen is in the throes of that right now, that there are, you know, it's a dire humanitarian crisis of what's going on in Yemen. The Christians in those contexts, there's an additional vulnerability. You know, obviously they experience the same hardships that all experience because of the, you know, the violence of civil war, because of the lack of food, the lack of water, lack of health care. They experience all of those types of things. But in this, you know, area where Christianity, in this case, I'm talking specifically, you know, evangelical Christianity, is not, in essence, kind of an authorized religion. It's not a religion that's allowed for people to worship according to their conscience in those areas. You know, these individuals are typically denied, last in line when it comes to receiving aid, when it comes to receiving support. You know, that the powers that be that are, you know, struggling for power, you know, they don't gain favor with the populace by, you know, coming to the aid of Christians. And so, you know, Christians have an incredible vulnerability that all of those in Yemen are experiencing. But you add up the faith component on top of that, and it's a difficult situation for the Christians in Yemen. And so, you know, multiple years where this has been compounding, and you know, the Christians in Yemen, it is a remnant that continues to persist there. We have a gentleman in so many of these places. You're absolutely right that, you know, because of security, you know, there are times where, you know, I'm telling a story where I can't even identify the name of the country, let alone the individual, you know, for fear of exposing them to greater risk. But we do have a gentleman in Yemen that specifically stood up this last year and said, no, I want the world to see my face. I want the world to know my name. A gentleman by the name of Awis. And he has you know, spoken and recorded videos that we've been able to share with the rest of the world. But what we see happening right now in Yemen, what we see happening in Nigeria, what we see happening in you know, Sudan, these things are happening throughout sub-Saharan Africa. And what we've seen over multiple years is that, again, that there can be a squeeze and a smash of persecution in so many of these places, but that the smash has just grown exponentially. Mm-hmm. The levels of violence that are being experienced,

0: continues to mount.
1: And why is that? Do we know?
0: Ultimately, when you go to the Bible, it is sin that I think there's also a dynamic at play here that the enemy doesn't oppose that which is no threat. We could end Christian persecution tomorrow if we just said, let's lay down this great commission thing to go into all the world and make disciples. We're not going to do that. We're opting out. If the church were to take that posture, Christian persecution would end. But the fact that the church is not doing that, the fact that church is advancing, there are many missiologists and many around the world that say that, in coming years, there will be, the greatest number of Christians in the world will be in Africa. The church is advancing in Africa. The church is growing.
1: I'm just curious, is it mostly evangelical Christianity, Catholicism, Orthodox?
0: Yeah, so there are all of those threads come into play, but there's great growth in the evangelical church. There are also growth though in some of these other areas as well. Mm-hmm. It can be very, very localized as far as where some of that growth is, and there are areas where the Orthodox Church is continuing to be a strong and viable presence there. But many would say that the center of Christianity in coming years will be Africa rather than North America, where it had historic over recent years has been, or Europe prior to that. That the face and the heart of the global church is increasingly in Africa, and I don't think that's coincidental as far as why. Africa is seeing so much persecution. Much of that persecution in this area has taken the form of Islamic extremism. And so, again, these aren't necessarily moderate Muslims. These are the extremists that are seeking to wipe out Christianity, that the growth of Christianity that's seen as a threat, seeking to see those extremist ideologies become a caliphate type state where that becomes the way of life for all in the land.
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3: What is the most dangerous country to be a Christian?
4: Yeah, so the country that we have placed on the top of our world watch list, and this, you know, we've been publishing this data for about 30 years now. And the country that has been on the top the majority of those years has been North Korea. And, you know, this is a country, for, you know, those not familiar with the realities there, that, you know, you and your entire family, if you're even found to be in possession of a Bible, you and your entire family are likely going to be thrown into a concentration camp, a work camp, for the rest of your days, never to be heard of, never to be seen again. You know, to be identified as a Christian, to be found as a Christian, is the equivalent of a death sentence in this area. You know, the North Korean government would see, you know, the state as the highest form of authority, that where all allegiance lies. And so for Christians who have a higher authority than the state, Christians are immediately seen as enemies of the state. Okay. They're assumed to be enemies of the state, or in some cases assumed to be allies of the West that might have, you know, different political intentions or things of that nature. So, you know, Christians in these areas face dire circumstances. You know, so North Korea would be the place that we would place on the top of the list, where it is most difficult and most dangerous for a Christian to be.
3: And I read also that executions there for your faith have reportedly increased over the past several years. So even though it has been dangerous for a very long time, it seems like the smash is getting greater there too.
4: Yeah, there, you know, in many cases, you know, these send shockwaves, you know, the very public executions, very public awareness. And, you know, in many cases, if they feel like, okay, it's been a little too long, we need to remind people that we're in charge. We need to remind people what the consequences are. We can see these, you know, upticks in these very public types of executions.
3: Yeah. I read a book several years ago called Nothing to Envy, and it was just a journalist's account of what it's like in North Korea and what it's like for children there. I mean, it's just beyond, I think, anything that I can truly comprehend. That book was very disturbing, but I do encourage people to read it and just realize that there are image bearers of God who are enduring this every single day. And in North Korea, who truly have no connection to the outside world at all. And yet the fact that the Holy Spirit is able to intervene and intercede, and that it truly is for the Lord, like in open door, that he can go through whatever door he wants to. That shows the power of God, because how it's hard to even imagine how it's even possible for someone to know and believe in the gospel. And for us just to realize that those people who know that they will get executed, they will get thrown into a prison camp, they will be separated from their family, the love of Jesus and the desire for the gospel is so strong there that those people are willing to risk everything for it. And that's not just something that happened 500 years ago or in Nero's time. That's something that's happening right now.
4: Absolutely. And, you know, you talk about the heart of these men and women, you know, a couple of things that I think just illustrate that so well is, you know, one of the ways that we support Christians, and we you know, there are about 400,000 Christians in North Korea.
3: Wow.
4: Incredible. You know, it is growing. But one of the ways that we support is we are able to broadcast via radio ministries across, you know, messages across the border. And I was...
3: So from South Korea?
4: Yeah, or in China as well, okay, depending upon, you know, the locations. And, you know, the North Korean Christians, one of the things that they had asked in those broadcasts was to get information on Christians elsewhere in the globe that were experiencing persecution, because they wanted to be able to pray for their brothers and sisters. You know, they're on top of the world watch list, but yet they wanted to be praying for others around the globe that were experiencing persecution.
3: Wow.
4: There's also, you know, we are able to operate a series of safe houses, not in North Korea, but across the border, where, you know, in China, where, you know, individuals are able to come, be nursed back to, you know, physical health. Because as you mentioned, I mean, the reality is for most North Koreans, you know, that there are humanitarian, you know, lack of food and those types of things. And so we're able to you know, nurse people back to physical health, emotional health, and spiritual health. It has, again, just humbles me to see that there are, you know, men and women that have, in essence, escaped from North Korea, have come to these safe houses, been nursed back to health, and their goal and their intent and what they have done is to go back to North Korea so they can continue to minister, rather than, you know, like I think many of us would say, well, gosh, I'm free. Yeah. I'm out of there. Thank God. They've instead, you know, taken a posture of how can I be equipped so that I can go back and continue to share the gospel with, you know, my friends and neighbors.
3: Are there any countries that you find surprises people here in America when you say, yeah, this country makes it hard to be a Christian? I think all of us, even if we don't know the extent of persecution in North Korea or Yemen or Nigeria, it doesn't surprise us because we know communism, secularism reigns in North Korea. Then we know Islam reigns sub-Saharan Africa in the Middle East. But are there any nations that you wish people knew to pray for?
4: Yeah.
3: Because it's just not as it's not as well known that Christians are persecuted there.
4: Yeah, you know, I think one of those, I mean, honestly, is Mexico, even, that we mentioned a few moments ago. I mean, how many people vacation in Mexico or go there? But there are realities of persecution there. I mean, there's a couple of drivers of persecution there. One, you know, again, like I mentioned, Pastor Umberto and you know, some of those traditional faiths, ancestral type faiths, and where, you know, those who come to faith in Christ can be seen as in opposition, and so there can be hostility there. But one of the very also present realities there are with the cartels and organized crime, because, you know, just simply stated that, you know, the Christian church is bad for business, you know, whether it be, you know, young men that are not getting drafted into the ranks of the cartel, or, you know, folks that are, you know, being pulled away from the vices of, you know, drug use or alcohol that so many of them make their living on. You know, many can see that of these cartel leaders see the Christian church as a threat. And so they will look to, at times, you know, strike with violence. I met a pastor, and this was in northern Mexico, so, you know, not far from the border. And, you know, he was pastoring congregations where, you know, the cartels had basically come to town and said, we're setting up shop. You know, pastor and you know, men and women of the church, you can step in line. You can grow what we tell you to grow. You can help, you know, get things from point A to point B as and when, you know, we tell you to do them, or you can suffer the consequences. And there was a portion of the church there that said, okay, we acquiesce. We fall in line. We don't think that we can stand against this. But there was another portion of the church that said, no, we won't go along with it. Mm. And, you know, to make an example of these folks, that the cartels came in one night and with guns a-blazing and you know, forced people out with the clothes on their back. They corralled them in a school building and, you know, held them captive there, wouldn't allow them to escape, wanted people to see that, you know, they were being held there. They're, you know, men, women, and child. There was one bucket in the middle of the room to, you know, utilize as the bathroom for a period of 10 days. No water provided. They had to drink water from puddles. And you know, the cartels are saying, this is what awaits those that stand against us. Mm. You know, the pastor, those are the realities that they're having to pastor their congregations through, as far as what does that look like. And so, mm-hmm. Yeah, that's, you know, I think that is one that's not too
3: talked about.
4: Yeah.
3: That talked what about. Is the circle of silence?
4: Yeah. So that is, there's an area of about 7-8 states that geographically actually form a circle. And, you know, Christianity there, well, you know, most of us think of, you know, Mexico as a Christian or a Catholic nation. This is an area where, you know, you know, faith traditions, Christianity and Catholicism, are not heavily represented. You know, represent a very small minority of the population. And so, you know, there is not a strong presence of the church there to you know, vocalize and to, you know, make the message of the gospel known. So that's one area of silence. But then again, these forces that come into play that would seek to silence the church that is there, the remnant that is continuing to, you know, to be active and looking to proclaim the gospel, there are, you know, forces that would seek to silence that, whether it be the cartels or whether it be the traditional, you know, religions in the area. They want no presence of Christianity there. They want it to be silenced.
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3: I've heard a lot of stories about Muslims specifically seeing God in dreams,
4: yeah,
3: or seeing Jesus in dreams, which is just interesting. It's not something that we talk a lot about in the evangelical world, especially in my Reformed Baptist tradition. But the truth is that God is going to do what he wants to do and the means that he chooses to draw his sheep to himself. And God can do anything. I do think it's interesting how he seems to manifest himself in certain ways, in certain cultures, at certain times,
4: yep,
3: and in others. But God's going to do what he has to do to make sure that his sheep hear his voice. And that's something that I take away from what you're saying, is that, gosh, God is so faithful and relentless that there is nothing that can impede his will. There's nothing that can stop him from gathering his flock. And then also just the common theme that I'm seeing, that Christianity is seen as a boil on the back of tyrants.
4: Yeah.
3: We are seen as the obstacle to corruption, and we are very inconvenient to bad powers, and always have been from Nero to today.
4: Yes.
3: Jesus himself. And that even, you know, that's the pattern. It's like Christians speak truth, they kill us, the church grows.
4: Yeah.
3: Speak truth, kill, church grows. And you would think that, you know, eventually we would be extinguished, but the gates of hell can't prevail against it.
4: We see that every day. We do. And it's, you know, perhaps it's a beautiful irony that, you know, the things that this world would most seek to do to destroy the church, it would most seek, you know, to destroy a faith in Christ, you know, Christ, not only is he present in those things, but even those things bend their knee to Christ and his purposes. You know, gosh, you know, death itself was sin's crowning achievement, you know, but yet God utilized the death of his son to create atonement for all, yeah, of us. You know, so not even the crowning achievement of sin, mm-hmm, you know, even that has to bow its knee before, yeah, the lordship of Christ.
3: Mm-hmm. And none of that is true without the resurrection.
4: Amen.
3: The, yeah, resurrection is where we find hope in the midst of persecution and martyrdom, because if Jesus conquered death and he gives us the authority to do so, then we know that we get to be with him forever, and one day every knee will bow and every tongue will confess that Jesus Christ is Lord. Tell me just the immediate action step that someone can take. They're listening to this and they're like, okay, I want to get involved. What can they do? How can they get involved in Open Doors?
4: Yeah. One of the first things I would point people to right now is we have launched, and this is not just Open Doors, it has launched this. This is in response to the pastors on the ground that we have the privilege of working with in Africa. One of the things that they vocalized to us a few years ago is that, you know, the persecution that we are experiencing, we feel like the world doesn't know. We feel like the world is unaware. You know, I spent some time this last year with a pastor who is from Nigeria, who spent the last 15 years of his life trying to tell the broader world about the realities of what is going on, just to be, you know, routinely dismissed, and, you know, people doubting the word that he says. And so, you know, what our brothers and sisters have said is that they feel alone. That they feel like, you know, that it's one thing for politicians to ignore and to turn away. It's another thing for their brothers and sisters in Christ to be unaware, mm-hmm, or to turn their eye. And so we have, in partnership with pastors throughout the continent of Africa, have launched an Arise Africa initiative, in which we've collected a little over 500,000 signatures right now. Our goal is by November to collect 1 million signatures. And they're really kind of two goals from this initiative. One of those is that we will take this petition to the UN, to the European Union, to the African Union, as well as, you know, within our own State Department, you know, relationships there to let people know that this is important. that there are, you know, men and women around the globe that are aware of what's going on in Africa, and what we don't want to be silent. We want to share the arrows with our brothers and sisters. That is one goal of that petition, to say that, you know, I stand in solidarity, and, you know, to raise that awareness to elected officials, and calling them to be aware of this, you know, that more broadly defined freedom of religious belief as it relates to policy of state, as it relates to international aid and those types of things. But beyond that, and I would say even more important, what this petition seeks to do is, it allows the church in Africa to know that we're not forgotten. It allows the church in Africa to know that there are, our hope is to, you know, a million brothers and sisters that are saying, we're aware and we're standing with you. We're going to lift you up in prayer. We're going to stand with you in that. Again, that the thing that our brothers and sisters most ask for, not to end their persecution, not to pull them out from persecution, but to pray. Mm-hmm. To pray and be present with them in that. So that would be a very practical step that anybody can take, is just to go online and to sign that petition and say, yeah, I'll let my voice and my name be counted.
3: Yeah. Well, we'll put the link in the description of this episode so people can easily find it. And of course, joining in prayer. And, it's easy to be focused on what's right in front of us. And God cares about those things too.
4: Absolutely.
3: He cares about what happens here in the United States too. But, you know, Jesus says, whatever you do for the least of these, my brothers, fellow Christians, you do unto me. God really cares. And when we're instructed not to forget those in prison, yes, it's important to remember everyone in prison, but specifically that passage is talking about Christians,
4: right?
3: Christians around the world who are being persecuted. So this is really important to God, that we don't forget about these vulnerable people in our prayers and our resourcing. So thank you so much for what you do. And thank you for joining us today.
4: Oh yeah, absolutely. No, it's a privilege to do so. And I've seen time and time again that, you know, so many times we can create this dichotomy of there and here, but Christ has one church.
3: True.
4: We're all part of one church around the globe, and there is something beautiful that happens when we all come to the table together collectively. And our brothers and sisters, you know, I think one of the greatest ways to spark revival at a church here in the United States is to actually engage with the persecuted around the globe. That there are stories of faith and conviction and courage that just inspire us to take our own faith seriously, to be willing to act on that, and to see, you know, is my faith a pearl of great price? Is it something that I am really, truly willing to pursue above all else?
3: Amen. Well, thank you so much.
4: Thank you.
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9: Hey there, happy Thursday. I'm Hillary. This is your 4-Minute Buzz, and here are some of today's top stories. President Donald Trump and Iranian President Masoud Pezeshkian signed a memorandum of understanding on Wednesday. The deal, which aims to develop a permanent peace deal between the two nations, includes both sides agreeing to the immediate and permanent end to military operations on all fronts, including in Lebanon, and the disposition of stockpiled enriched material. Now, as part of the agreement, the U.S. will lift its sanctions on a schedule as part of the final deal linked to nuclear compliance, which both sides will currently have 60 days to agree on, although that could be extended. Trump signed the MOU before a dinner in Versailles, France, with French President Emmanuel Macron, French First Lady Brigitte Macron, and Secretary of State Marco Rubio. Macron said that, quote, it is an important step in the right direction for our compatriots that will soon enable a decrease in energy prices. Pope Leo praised the agreement and said that, quote, I welcome with satisfaction the reaching of an agreement between the Islamic Republic of Iran and the United States of America as an encouraging result of patient work in dialogue and negotiation. I express my gratitude to the countries that have worked to facilitate a meeting between the parties and to make this agreement possible. Leo added that, quote, I hope the agreement may help strengthen mutual trust, security, and stability in the Middle East, promoting paths of dialogue and cooperation among peoples. Now, one of the stickier parts of an agreement is Lebanon. Iran has argued that any deal must include Israel stopping strikes on Lebanon. Regarding Lebanon and the Iranian-backed terrorist group Hezbollah, Trump said that Israeli Prime Minister Benjamin Netanyahu could use a softer touch and that Israel could do a better job with Hezbollah. Trump said that too many people are being killed in Lebanon, telling Israel that, quote, you don't have to knock down an apartment house every time you're looking for somebody. Lebanon's health ministry claims that nearly 4,000 have been killed during Israel's campaign against Hezbollah on Lebanese soil between March 2nd and June 14th, with nearly 12,000 others wounded. At least 28 Israeli soldiers have also reportedly been killed during the campaign. And not everybody is happy about the agreement, however, including some from Trump's own party. Republican Senator Ted Cruz said that he believes that Trump received bad advice on Iran, and that, quote, history teaches that giving billions of dollars to theocratic lunatics who want to murder us is not a good idea. I think the president is receiving some very poor advice on this deal. The contention comes over the U.S. agreeing to lift sanctions on Iranian oil exports, as well as giving Iran access to a $300 billion reconstruction fund. Republican Senator Bill Cassidy said on X that, quote, Reagan is rolling over in his grave. Iran's nuclear ambitions were not curbed, and they have learned that threatening the Strait of Hormuz works and will undoubtedly leverage it in the future. Now Iran gets to build brand new infrastructure under this deal. Cassidy added that, quote, before the war, the strait was open, Iran was being crushed by sanctions, and 13 service members were still alive. Now, 13 Americans are dead, families have paid billions at the pump, sanctions will be lifted, and the bombing is stopped. This is the worst foreign policy blunder in decades. Republican Senator Eric Schmidt praised the agreement, saying that, quote, what the president has done is create space for diplomacy, which has always been his North Star. There's still more work to do, and we need to verify all of this, but he has accomplished something that most experts 6 months ago would have said was impossible. I think it's a good outcome for the American people. The agreement comes more than 100 days after the U.S. and Israel launched the first strikes on Iran on February 28th. I'm Hillary. This has been your 4 Minute Buzz. And now here's Glenn with a sponsor.
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0: 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Glenn Beck is on.
1: Hello, America. Welcome to the Glenn Beck program. We're glad you're here. Got a lot on the plate today. I want to start with Iran and this MOU. And, you know, you're not going to like it. I don't like it. You might not like what I have to say. Trump's not going to like what I have to say. I'm not going to make any friends today, but I'm going to tell you the truth. And where I feel this is really coming down to and what we're dealing with Iran. We'll do that here in just a minute. Also, hour two, I was working on a monologue yesterday, and my wife got me this stupid aura ring that she's making me wear, which is stressing me out. But anyway, she's making me wear this. She's like, we got to control your stress. We got to figure out your stress, blah, blah, blah. So I'm wearing this stupid aura ring. And yesterday, I'm writing this monologue, okay? And the one that's going to do an hour two. And I'm really passionate about it. And a little aura thing goes off on my phone and says, are you doing yard work? And I'm like, nope, I'm just sitting my fat ass behind this typewriter and I'm writing a stupid monologue. That's what's happening to me. So I'm a little passionate about what I have to share with you next hour, and I would ask that you would listen and really engage. Set some time apart for hour number two's monologue. But I want to start first with what's happening with this MOU and where's this war going? What just happened? We'll get that to you here in 60 seconds. First, it's 2 o'clock in the morning. Guy driving slowly down your street. He's lost. He's not looking for an address. He's looking for an opportunity. He passes one house, too many lights. Passes another, dog, sounds big. Then he sees your house, slows down. Maybe this is the one. Then he spots the sign in the yard, says, protected by Simply Safe. Now, he doesn't know exactly what's inside the house. He doesn't know where the cameras are, but he knows what kind of security system you have, and that's enough. He knows, don't pick that house, because I'll probably go to jail. He knows there are cameras watching from the minute he steps on the property. He knows there are people ready to respond that will call the police before he even gets to the front door after they question, what are you doing here? What are you looking for? He knows this is not an easy target that he was hoping for, so he does what criminals usually do, and that just moves on. 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All right, let me tell you exactly what's in this MOU now. We're coming to the end, perhaps, of this war with Iran. And let me tell you what's in it, and then I'll tell you what it means, because those are two different conversations. One, the first part, I'm going to give you facts. The second part, I'm going to give you opinion. And my opinion is worth just as much as your opinion is. So take it for what it's worth. What's the MOU? It's a 14-point memorandum. Let's start with the part that everybody on Trump's coalition, everybody on his side, is up in arms about, and open revolt. Okay. There is a reconstruction plan for Iran worth at least $300 billion, built with regional partners and the United States issuing the license to move the money. It's not our money. It's not your money. It's not not American dime will go to this, but every frozen Iranian asset will be unfrozen and made fully spendable, payable to whomever the Iran central bank points to. That doesn't sound good. The Treasury is then starting to issue oil export waivers immediately so Tehran can sell crude right now. And on a schedule, every sanction comes off. Let me say that again. On a schedule, all sanctions come off. The UN, the nuclear watchdog, our own sanctions. We've had these sanctions in place since 1979. Now the nuclear heart of it, because this is where the war was supposedly fought. Iran has to reaffirm it will not build a weapon. Uh-huh. Its stockpile of enriched material doesn't leave the country. What? It will get watered down on site under inspection. Oh, UN inspectors. Uh-huh. And the enrichment, not ended, just to be discussed. Okay. Not happy with any of that. Meanwhile, the status quo holds. Iran keeps its program where it is. We add no new sanctions and no new forces. On the Strait of Hormuz, free passage is guaranteed for 60 days only. And then the future, quote, administration of the Strait gets negotiated with Oman and the Gulf states, which a lot of people are reading as the door is left wide open for Iran to charge tolls down the road. I don't know. That's speculation. Now, the president is saying out loud that Iran gets to keep some of its missiles and some enrichment, walking back the very things the war was started to take out. Okay, so that's the bad side. And there's a lot to be said for the bad side on this one, okay? But hear me out. Now, let me give you the other side of the ledger. Here's the good stuff. None of this is a treaty. This is a MOU, a memo of understanding. That's it. Okay, it's a roadmap and a 60-day clock. Either side can walk at any time. The money and the relief are sequenced against Iran actually doing things. So it's not like we're opening up the bank account. And again, it's not coming from us. This is their money. But we don't release any of that money, and it doesn't go all at once. They have to do things. They have to open the strait. They have to clear the mines. You cleared the mines. We verified you cleared the mines. Okay, here's a little bit more of your money. They have to let the oil and the inspectors flow. The minute they don't get the money. There is a monitoring mechanism. A final deal will have to be locked in by the Security Council. Our forces don't fully leave until 30 days after that final deal. So until then, we're sitting right off their coast and we're ready to go. Trump's message is, if it falls apart, I've got four words. Go back to bombing. That's the deal. That's the memo of understanding. Okay. Now, what do I think about it? Take it for what it's worth. This war started to stop them from bombing people and building missiles. We hoped that it would end in freedom. But we've learned two lessons. This war has taught us two things. Lesson number one, the 12ers are not going anywhere. These are the radicals that believe they can wash the world in blood and bring about the return of the Mahdi. It is crazy. These are the apocalyptic clerics and the generals, the ones whose whole theology runs this country now from beginning to end. We bombed and the moderates did not rise to the top. We killed and they did not. Instead, the IRGC got stronger. Okay. We bombed. We made it possible for it to be weakened. The people did not pour into the streets to finish it. The people that were in power that could have stopped the IRGC did not stop the IRGC. The people who still pray for the end of the world to come so the Mahdi can return, those are the people who hold the country today. And that teaches you something really hard. If your actual goal is to end the regime, not bruise it, but to end it, there is only one model in history that will do that. And it's the one we ran on Germany and Japan in 1945. And that is total defeat. Occupation, dismantle the apparatus, try and hang the leadership, denazify the entire machine, and build it into something that can't do this again by using the Iranian people. Okay? That's the only thing that has worked in the past and the only thing that will work in the future. But that requires two things that we don't have. So before everybody gets all hot and bothered and, oh my gosh, Trump, Trump, Trump, Trump, Trump, Trump, Trump, can we just look at ourselves for a minute? There are two things that we don't have or won't give American troops on the ground. I won't. I don't want American troops on the ground there. I don't want it. So no go zone. And I'm not alone. Everybody on all sides says no troops on the ground. Okay? Two, an Iranian public ready to go and pick up the rubble and build a free country out of it. Don't see it yet. I don't. Without both of those things, you are not going to end the regime. The only thing you can do is postpone it. Lesson two. We only lose wars in the United States that we refuse to fight, or the ones that we get bored of or are too inconvenient for us. That is the ceiling of war. The whole world knows it. That's the real ceiling. That's the one that decided this. What was that one thing that we decided to choose over trying to fix Iran or whatever it is we were going to do? What is the thing that outweighed that? The price of gasoline, period. I'm not saying that's wrong. I'm not saying that's not a real concern. I'm just telling you the truth. What decided how we fight this war was the price of gasoline. Americans had no tolerance for high price of gas. The American appetite for this fight ran exactly as deep as the number on the sign at the corner gas station. Iran has known that for 40 years. It's the whole reason the Strait of Hormuz exists in their strategy. The world knows it, and Donald Trump knows it better than anybody. He cannot go one step further than the American people will carry him. And the vast majority of the American people are tied directly to the price of gas. The American people, the vast majority, do not see Iran as a problem. They are not willing to look at a long-term solution. They do not, and I'm not judging, I'm just telling you the facts. They do not believe that we have a fight that we should fight with Iran. The majority of people. And that's how it works when a president who's not a dictator is trying to do something that the people have no stomach for. That's the way it works in a republic, which we have. Dictators would have just kept going. Notice the difference, Democrats? So now put these two lessons together and ask the honest question. The one the people that are screaming, he betrayed us, won't ask. Knowing that the regime survives anything short of a ground war, knowing that the public's patience end at the pump, what did you expect him to do? What exactly could he have done? What exactly what kind of deal would you have gotten that would have been better without changing either one of those facts? What kind of deal do you expect when Congress, while we were negotiating, was saying, you've got to stop this and we're voting for you to stop this war? What exactly kind of good deal do you think we would have gotten? Okay, so let me give you my read, and it's not a certainty. It's just a read, okay? He set him back. That is not what I wanted. That's not, I don't think, what you wanted. That's not what the left wanted. They didn't want them set back. But he set them back. He kicked the can down the road at least 5 years. I didn't want him to kick the can down the road. He didn't want to kick the can down the road. But he also didn't want to own what he didn't want, a war in the Middle East that we were stuck in. And neither did you. Neither did I. So, sets them back on the missiles and the bombs. This is temporary. This is not a fix. We can never, ever, ever, ever trust the Iranian leadership. Ever. But a 5-year setback bought with bombs and very few American funerals is still worth doing. Now, me personally, I would rather fight Iran in my lifetime than to fight that, hand that fight to my children, and I suspect you feel the same. But the vast majority of our neighbors do all of their math at the gas pump, not at the map, not thinking about the future. That's the country we live in. That's the country Trump is governing. That's the board he must play on because, let me say it again, he's not a dictator. So, will I tell you that this worked out the way I hoped it would? Nope. Didn't. Not the way I hoped it would work out. Not the way I prayed it would work out. Not what I was expecting. But cursing the deal is not a plan. So here's the plan. Give me 60 seconds. I'll come right back with it. 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So I'm sorry, I'm coming off, I fear, that I'm yelling at you, and I'm not yelling at you. I think you are just as frustrated as I am. But what I am frustrated with is the people, even on our own side, that want to have it both ways. They want to have it both ways. They want to be able to vote and say, stop this war, and then complain when you don't get a good deal. Of course you're not going to get a good deal. These weasels in Washington drive me out of my ever-loving. I better take off my Aura ring or it's just going to show horrible things. My wife's going to say, you guys, which totally stresses me out even more. Anyway, here's the solution. If money is going to flow to Iran, and I hate every dollar of that, then it has to flow on the shortest leash ever put on a regime. Carrot and stick. The carrot has to be real. It gets metered out one tranche at a time. Every dollar of that $300 billion, every unfrozen asset sits in escrow. It's administered through our Gulf partners, which I don't like, but it must be tracked end-to-end, accounted for, down to the penny, so we know that built a road and that built a rocket. Inspectors have to watch the enriched material get watered down on-site, on camera, for everyone to see. Hormuz, Atoll. That is a tripwire. 60-day clock, tripwire. The enrichment that they want to discuss, tripwire. And the first time, and I mean the very first time, they cross one of those tripwires, the money must stop. That hour, that minute, no warning, no extension, it's shut off. Snapback sanctions back on. Posture back. And the thing the president already promised, bomb the snot out of them, must become real. We keep our forces in position and the threat believable because that's the only language this regime has ever respected, and that is the credible promise of force. That's the doctrine. It sits on a bumper sticker, and it's fine, and everyone can understand it. Here's the thing. Americans refuse a ruthless war. Nobody wants a ruthless war. No one. They won't. We will not tolerate it. They have told us plainly, Congress, the weasels, plainly, and they're not wrong for being tired. Weasels in Washington are different than the average person. You're tired. They're scumbags. Here's the thing. We have to hand the only alternative that will keep us safe to the Iranians, and that is not a soft peace, not a hopeful peace, not a trusting peace. This, for this to work, this must be a ruthless peace. We won't fight a ruthless war, then we must have ruthless peace enforced with zero. Oh, what about the children? None of that. Zero benefit of the doubt. Instant consequences. If we won't fight a ruthless war, fine. Then we must have a ruthless peace. That's the assignment. Everything else is noise. Noise from the podcasters, noise from Congress, noise from the political parties, noise at the gas pump. Everything else is noise. Ruthless peace. Period. I don't see this as a loss of Donald Trump. I see this as a loss by the Americans, the American people. Honestly, I think, and politicians mainly, they have played games with this. Everybody knows their day. Everyone in Washington knows who these guys are. Everybody knows who they are. We have some people in our Congress that want them to win, because quite honestly, I believe they're Islamists. You have all this propaganda that has been coming in from Iran, all flooding our country. And you've had our podcasters, you've had our population retweet, bolster Iran, believe Iran. You cannot win a war with that kind of population. You can't. So what do you have? You have the best you can do, which is kick it down and hope for sanity down the road. Now let's hold a ruthless peace. God bless Donald Trump, because I know he'll do it. I don't know about the next president. I don't know about the next Congress, but he'll do it. All right, Rapid Radios is our sponsor. Rapid Radios is just really amazing. I mean, let's just say you have an annoying chore land in your lap and you and a bunch of your friends have to go take on, you know, I don't know. 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
1: Michelle in the mountains wrote in. She's from Colorado. She's an insider. She said, Glenn, why did Trump go in the first place then if a win was not an option? A win was an option, Michelle. It was. I mean, we don't ever go in knowing how a war is going to end. You hope. And I think he had a hope that the IRGC could be collapsed and that the reasonable people would step in. I don't know how many reasonable, but that was a gamble. That was the gamble. Are there reasonable people at all in the regime of Iran? If there were, they were forced out or killed. Remember, the IRGC was killing people and we were killing people. We killed people over and over again, and I think we're going to continue to kill their leaders. The radical ones step up and we'll continue to kill their leaders. It's not a good situation. He did think that he could win. However, as I said in the last monologue, we learned two things. We learned two things. The 12ers are stronger than we thought, and they are in charge. And two, the American people have absolutely no stomach, even for short-term pain, for long-term gain. Just no stomach. And many of the Republicans, all of the Democrats, fed into that. We also did not expect, I don't think, to see so many of, you know, our podcasters throw their lot in with propaganda directly from Iran. So you had this whole thing kind of fall apart internally. So you can only deal with what the conditions are on in the ground. And those are the conditions on the ground. And so what are you going to do? You're going to get the best deal you can possibly do. It also makes a case that he actually believed that we have to stop them before they go any further on their missile program and on their nuclear program. He said that at the very beginning. They're close. I cannot let them have that. That's accomplished. That is his stated goal. He had other goals that he wanted, and you and I both wanted and think we need, but you can only get what you can get. You're dealt a hand. You got to play that hand. All right. Now, let me give you another tool here on something else. I'm going to look at five stories here, and I want to give you a tool that you can use for the rest of your life. Take me 90 seconds to hand it to you, but then I have to explain. Okay. I'll show you in five stories how I can prove to you that it works. The tool is this. The most dangerous sentence in all of human history is not, I hate you. It's, this is for your own good. Cruelty announces itself and you can guard against it. Okay. But tyranny that believes it's being kind never stops because it never feels guilty. C.S. Lewis wrote about this a long time ago. A tyranny that runs sincerely for the good of its victims is the most suffocating kind there is, because the robber baron's greed eventually goes to sleep. But the busybodies that improve your life against your will, they work around the clock. Okay. So there's the rule. When somebody justifies power, a policy, or an exception by telling you it's to protect the vulnerable, that is not the time to relax. They're not protecting the vulnerable. They may think they are, but they're not. Okay. That's the moment that you have to put your guards up. Okay. Now watch, because I'm going to show you

0: We've sent out newsletter every day, and it has all the top stories of the day. I just took the stories of the newsletter, and I'm like, well, let me prove this out. Okay, story one, and I'm going to get into this next hour. Britain. That full report on the sex scandal that has been going on with the, dare I say it, with the Muslim immigrants. The number now is at 250,000 girls were raped. Okay, this is... peel the skin off your face. Horrific to read this report. For 20 years now, anyone who said it out loud got smeared as a bigot. And the report's own conclusion is the part I actually need you to hear, because it names the machine. It names the official shielded, you know, one favored group from criticism at all costs. And the cost was the children. And the instinct that did this was not hatred for the children or the British people. It was a warped idea of protection. Protect the favored group. Protect the comfortable story. Serve that protection. And to serve it, they fed actual little girls into a wood chipper and treated the people screaming about it as the problem. It was a conspiracy right up until it wasn't. Okay, there's story one. Just do the right thing. We're doing it for a good reason. Story two. Watch the same four words, for your own good, turn into a weapon in real time. Now the UK wants to scan all content on every phone in the country. Not kids' phones, every phone. Your photos, your messages, everything you do, on the presumption that it might find something helpful to protect the children. It's for your own good. Signal said something out loud that everyone should memorize. Kids deserve to be safe. They do not deserve surveillance. And there it is, naked. Protect the child becomes scan every adult. That's the slope. That's the play. That's the busybodies at work all the time. And before any of us get smug on this one, we have our own version. It's called the Patriot Act. Warrantless everything. Just to keep you safe. So we've done it too. The four words, for your own good. It's for your own good. They don't carry a passport or a party registration. They're everywhere. It's human nature. Story three. The FTC this week is suing the world's leading transgender medicine organization, alleging that it cooked its own clinical guidelines to juice insurance coverage for procedures on minors. Now, I want you to set aside wherever you land on the underlying issue. Look only at the structure here. The institution you're told to trust because it's credentialed authority, we're the doctors. We're protecting your child. They bent the science toward the billing department. Same pattern, different lab coat. Story four. Now, let me in this one strip out the children, strip out the culture war, strip out the emotion entirely, but the pattern still holds here. Seattle. Seattle passed a payroll tax and a social housing tax. Every bit of it sold as compassion. We're going to protect the vulnerable, the unhoused. Uh-huh. Now there's a new report out. Downtown Seattle has lost 30,000 jobs and billions in office value since 2020. Okay? And they were taxing everybody. And what happened? Everybody moved. Now here's the gift. We have a control group. It's called Bellevue, right across the water, okay? They don't have that tax. Same region, same economy, same weather, same everything. Seattle was protecting the unhoused with a tax. And what happened? The tax, you can't raise enough because everybody's moving away. So what happens to the unhoused? Well, we're going to fix this some way or another. We're going to go after the corporations. Uh-huh. Bellevue didn't do any of that stuff, and it held. That's not ideology. That's a natural experiment, and it's the cleanest thing you'll read all week. Will Seattle get it? No, because it's filled with busybodies trying to do good. Story five. This one is about the cost that we have to pay when we finally surrender the muscle. The man who gunned down the healthcare CEO in the streets of New York is now arguing extreme emotional disturbance. Why? Yeah, he wants to knock a murder down to manslaughter for an ambush. The evidence says he planned in great detail. And here's the good news. A good portion of our culture is just cheering him on. They're just right with him. When we decide a killer is sympathetic, we start asking even the courts, the last institution standing between us and the mob, to call premeditation a feeling. That's where this whole thing, this whole way of thinking finally lets out. So let me give you the message coming up off of all five. And the reason is worth these, you know, 4 or 5 minutes here to take out of your day and spend time on this and time you don't have to spare, I know. But the founders didn't build this country for angels, okay? Madison said it flat out. If men were angels, we wouldn't need a government. And the entire machine of checks and balances exists because power corrupts even the sincere, even the kind, even the ones who are dead certain they are protecting you. So when the next headline shows up wrapped in, we have to do this for the children, we have to do this for the vulnerable, we have to do this for your safety, do not argue with the goal, because the goal is almost always real. And that's why it works. Don't argue with the goal. Argue with the power. Ask the one question that has protected free people for 300 years. Who watches the protector? You do that, and you'll start to read the news with eyes that nobody can fog. Because the thing that fogs every single time is, well, we really need this. I mean, it is for the children. It's for our own good. It's for our security. I want to feel safe. That's the fog. That's how we got here. Remember that little rule? And perhaps we can change things. Perhaps we can change things. All right, more in just a second. First, let me tell you about Preborn. There's very little out there that is more rewarding than being a father. When you take on the responsibility of, you know, of not only bringing a new life into the world, but also taking care of that life and raising that child, the blessings are unbelievable. But not every young man knows this. And when you're young and you find out you're going to be a father, it is easy to focus on the fear and the cost and the responsibility, the things you'll have to give up. What's harder to see is the joy. Honestly, I don't know if I saw the real joy of this up until maybe 10 years ago. I mean, I've been terrified of being a father my whole life, but I have also enjoyed being a father. Well, not my whole life. For a good portion of it, teenage years excluded. Preborn, their work is so important because imagine being 20-something and you're all of a sudden, you have an unexpected pregnancy and your wife and everybody around you is like, you know what, it's just easier. 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
1: Glenn Beck.

0: If you're taking something every day, you don't want the main benefit to be that a doctor points at a chart 6 months from now and says, well, technically, that's a little better. You know, don't get me wrong. It's better than nothing, right? But if you're like me and you have tried really hard to be healthy lately, you got to do something and you want to get results that are basically going to impress the doctor, not just a little tiny improvement. You want to feel like something is actually working if you're going to take the time to take something every single morning. That's one of the main reasons that Native Path and Arctic Krill Oil is really been kind of sweeping the country. 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
6: I want to check in with Jason. Jason, before I wrap up the hour where we talk about Iran, I've got a little more to say in hour three on this, too. But what are the insiders saying, and where do you agree or disagree with me?
7: Insiders have a lot of questions, as they should, which I think is very, very healthy.
6: Very healthy.
7: I think that and you and I talked about it in the middle of one of the insider segments that I am not. I think it's personally unfair to gauge everything and judge all of this off of a memorandum of understanding. So if it all goes towards exactly how the text is and how we're reading it and reacting to it, then I think there's a lot to be concerned about and be worried about. But I've seen these play out before. And I know that language within these memorandums always look to appease multiple different sides. So a lot of the language will be, it'll look to save face on, let's say, the Iranian side. While we change language and everything turns into legalese, that gives the Treasury Department a lot more room to maneuver going forward. So I'll be very interested as these negotiations are kicking off tomorrow for the real peace deal. We have a 60-day ceasefire while they do that work. So your ruthless diplomacy is going to start tomorrow. And that's when I think the actual true meat of this is going to start coming out.
6: Hopefully. I want to say this too. You know, I'm not hearing anybody say why Donald Trump said, accepted this deal. Did you hear what he said yesterday? Why he took this deal? What he felt the alternative was?
7: Maybe. What'd you hear?
6: Global economic disaster.
7: Yeah. Yeah.
6: Nobody is paying any attention to that. That is the other thing, the third thing, you know. One, you roll the dice, hope you can kill these guys without a denazification kind of thing. It couldn't be done. Two, the American people in gas prices, they're not willing to fight. And rightfully, they do not want boots on the ground in Middle East anymore. They don't want it. So they have no tolerance of that. Third thing is economic disaster. You have Europe, and this is their own fault. They're not paying $5 a gallon of gas. They're paying $10 because there's a $5 a gallon gas tax. For the environment and for the green energy. You cannot imagine if we all had $10 a gallon gas, how healthy would our economy be? So you've got all of the Western world ready to collapse with $10 a gallon gasoline. The president has to take that into account as well, because if Europe collapses, who's buying our stuff? We have to sell stuff. We have to be able to sell stuff to the rest of the world. And we do not want them to collapse economically. So because they didn't get involved, because they didn't help for a whole myriad of reasons, you now have that situation. And the president has got to play the cards that are on the table, that are in his hand. And so I don't know. I'm really grumpy today. I don't know why I'm really grumpy today. And so maybe I'm a little too harsh, but I have no tolerance for people who just want to be right all the time. Look, I wasn't right on this. I told you I thought it would work out really well. I hoped. So I'm not right on this. I don't want to be right. I want to be accurate. And I want to be fair. And I'm so sick and tired of these podcasters, of the people who are on in the media, and especially our politicians, who just are not happy no matter what this president does. It doesn't matter. They're just not happy. And they're going to bitch and complain the whole way. It's got to stop. Okay, he stops it. What are you stopping it for with this kind of a deal? Are you ever going to be happy? You know, the answer is no. So shut your pie hole. Let people who are actually concerned about things and are willing to work with the cards that we've been dealt, let us figure out the future.

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4: Hey there, happy Thursday. I'm Hillary. This is your 4 Minute Buzz, and here are some more of today's top stories. The Federal Reserve met on Wednesday and decided to keep its benchmark interest rate unchanged amid surging inflation. The Fed kept its current rate of 3.5% to 3.75% unchanged, despite inflation remaining well above the Fed's target of 2% and at a three-year high. The meeting yesterday was the first meeting with recently confirmed Kevin Warsh as the Fed chair. Now, while the Fed decided not to raise rates this time, it signaled a more hawkish shift on inflation and that rate hikes are likely in the near future. Half of the members of the Fed signaled on Wednesday that they would be open to a rate hike in the future. Warsh pledged to drive inflation down to the Fed's annual target of 2%. Warsh said that, quote, "If I saw somebody in the grocery store, what I would say to them is that we cannot have a very significant effect on particular prices, the price of oil in the markets today, or even the price of a dozen eggs. But it's time to make sure that those changes in oil or beef or eggs or milk don't broaden in the economy, don't have second and third effects." Chief economist at the Navy Federal Credit Union, Heather Long, said in an email that Warsh convinced the world that he's serious about taming inflation and said that, quote, "There is now a firm expectation of one rate hike by the end of 2026 and a growing belief that there could be two hikes." Inflation climbed above 4% in May for the first time in 3 years. Also, President Trump announced on Wednesday that he was putting on hold Jay Clayton's nomination to replace the outgoing director of national intelligence. Trump nominated Clayton after deciding to not nominate acting DNI Bill Pulte to the role permanently. Pulte's nomination was met with backlash from both parties, citing his apparent lack of experience in the intelligence field. And Democrats say they wouldn't renew surveillance programs until Trump, who supports the surveillance programs, pulled Pulte's nomination. Trump said in a post on Truth Social that the Senate hearing for Clayton will be put on hold and that he will not approve FISA without the Save America Act. Trump also said that James McDonald also needs to be approved to replace Clayton as U.S. attorney before the Senate confirmation of Clayton as DNI. Also, Luigi Mangione's lawyers revealed that they will argue that Mangione acted in extreme emotional disturbance when he allegedly killed UnitedHealthcare CEO Brian Thompson in New York City in December 2024. That if the argument is successful, Mangione could be convicted of the less serious charge of manslaughter rather than murder. The move would mean that Mangione would effectively admit to killing Thompson, but that it was due to him being under extreme emotional disturbance. Legal expert Richard Schoenstein said that, quote, it seems like they are giving up the question of who did it. This is a defense when you are conceding that he is the person who pulled the trigger. You're not fighting that anymore. You're turning from if and who to why. This is now a why defense. One of his attorneys, Karen Friedman Agnifilo, said in December 2024 that it looked like a psychiatric defense could be a possibility and that, quote, the evidence is going to be so overwhelming that he did what he did. Mangione's next court date is scheduled for August 11th. And finally, the New York Knicks, they are planning to visit the White House following their win in the NBA Finals, according to owner James Dolan. Dolan said in an interview that, quote, we just did receive an invitation from the White House, which we accepted. Dolan added that, quote, look, I invited the president to come down for the game. He's a friend. I've known him for 30 years, and I'm very proud to bring the team to the White House. Following the win, Trump praised Nolan and the New York Knicks in a post on Truth Social, calling the win maybe the greatest in the history of basketball. I'm Hillary. This has been your 4-Minute Buzz. And now here's Glenn with a sponsor.
5: We're living in a time where it's really easy to forget what this country is actually about, how it came to be. And we talk about the founders like they just appeared fully formed out of history. 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
1: Glenn Beck is on.
0: In England, there is a report that came out yesterday. We talked about it yesterday, but I sat with it yesterday, and I have a lot to say. I have a lot to say. It is about the rape gangs of the Pakistanis and the Islamists that are in England. And remember, this is all just a conspiracy theory until this came out, and now it is an absolute fact. And what is happening? Keir Starmer is saying we have to protect the children from going where they just have been. 250,000 children. He's now saying we have to care about the well-being of our children by banning access to social media and having access to everyone's phone and look for data on their phone that could be damaging. These people are out of control. And I want you to do me a favor. I just would love for you to just set aside a few minutes and listen to this message that I prepared for you last night before I went to bed. First, let me tell you about SuperSure. Most small business owners have the same secret fantasy, you know, just getting through the entire week without having to deal with some new administrative headache. 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
0: I want you to take a minute. I don't want you to think about numbers. I don't want you to think about policy. I don't want you to think about them over there. What I want you to do is I just want you to think about one girl. She's 12 years old. Just one. Grown man picks her up. He drives her drunk to a graveyard. He then pours whiskey down her throat. She's 12. And then he violently rapes her. When he's done, he then takes the empty whiskey bottle and forces it inside of her until it shatters inside of her body. Then he dumps her. What does she do? She walks herself to a hospital, all alone, glass inside of her. The people in that emergency room, they remove the glass. They then discharge her. And not one of these people ask the only question a human being should ask. Who did this to you? This same girl is found over and over and over by the police, in cars, grown men. Every single time, the police let the men drive away. One day, an officer stops her on the street. She says, "Officer, please, hear me, please." She tells him everything. You know what he says to her? "Nothing I can do about it." Walks on. Her mom finds out. Calls the police to report her missing. She tries to describe the men, and the person on the phone says, and I am quoting from the entire inquiry's record, "Don't call them Asian. That's racist." Still quoting, "You should just be glad your child is being taught a different culture." End quote. One occasion, an officer drives that little girl back to the very house where she's being raped. drops her off, and quoting from the inquiry, tells the men inside to, quote, have fun. Take a deep breath for just a second. Take a deep breath. This is not just one girl. The inquiry now in Britain estimates a quarter of a million children have gone. 250,000 children have gone through this in at least 149 different towns all across Great Britain. It's been happening for decades, and the pattern is exactly the same. A child tells the truth to a teacher, to a nurse, to a constable, to a social worker. And every single institution that exists for the single purpose of protecting that child instead handed her back to the abusers. Because someone, somewhere up the chain, decided that fear of being called a racist was worth more than that girl's body. Everything that is happening with the Somalians in Minnesota, you would rob us blind. And that is an awful thing. And they should all go to jail. This is children. You're turning a blind eye to children. This isn't a failure. A failure is an accident. This was a choice made 250,000 times by people who were paid by the public to make the opposite choice. I sat with this story all day yesterday, and I just couldn't take it. And then I started writing, and I thought, why am I even writing this? Nothing's going to change. And I was black-pilled. And I've been fighting that all for the last 24 hours. Let me just ask you a question. This is the only question that really matters. If that were your daughter, and the police knew, and the school knew, and the hospital knew, and the council knew, and they all decided that their own comfort was worth more than her life, what would you do? What would you become? I don't even want to think about it. I'm afraid of what I'd become. I read this story, and I look at England, I say, you don't need another election. You don't need another review. You need a revolution. God help me for even thinking that. I pray that it is a revolution at the ballot box. I pray to God they can fix it without a real revolution. And I mean that with everything in me. But you have to understand what's true. A government that does this to its own children? Oh my gosh, has put itself on a very short leash. Or it would have once in a country that actually remembered who it was and remembered what government was supposed to do. And then I catch myself. Because the honest question isn't, would their government be on a short list? The honest question is, would ours? Would we even pull that leash? Because before we get too comfortable pointing across the ocean, turn around here for a second. In 2024, the United States government, our own inspector general, not a pundit, not a podcast, the government investigating itself, found that we had, quote, lost more than 300,000 children we let walk across our border and handed them to sponsors we never bothered to vet. The administration, this administration, now puts that number, placed with the unvetted stranger by the Biden administration, closer to 450,000 children. Children handed in some cases directly to smugglers, to traffickers, to the exact kind of men I just described. As of this week, investigators say they have located about 146,000 of them. Thank you. Thank you. But sit with that subtraction here for a second. That means right now, while you're driving to work or wherever you are, while I'm talking to you, nearly 300,000 American soil children are somewhere we don't know. Some of the kids we found, 27 are already dead. sponsors have been arrested for raping the children day after day. Some of these children raped up to six different times by six different men every single day. Let me ask you, where's the outrage? Where are the marches? Where's the wall-to-wall coverage? If I hear Jeffrey Epstein's name one more time, I'm going to explode. This is not a foreign inquiry. This is us. This is now. And this is barely topic number 10. I don't want to be the one that talks to you about this stuff. I don't. As I was putting these notes down for me to talk to you today, my aura ring, my wife has made me wear a stupid aura ring. Got to control your stress. I'm writing this, and my alarm goes off on my phone, and it says, are you doing yard work? No, I'm sitting my fat ass on a couch, and I'm typing stuff out. I'm making notes about this. Yard work. And I was stressed because I don't know how to make an impact. I really don't. I don't know why we're not screaming. Be honest with yourself. Is it because the administration that lost these children had a little D next to its name, and so a certain kind of person on our side of the aisle has decided this is just a handing talking point, but not an actual five-alarm emergency? Is it because the president that did this has a D after their name, and that's your side, and so you better not say anything? Is it because the press took one look at this story this size and told truthfully, realized that it indicts all of the wrong people, and so they just let it die? Which is it? Which is it, America? I want to know. I really want to know. You know, for a generation, we bashed the Catholic Church. And I'm not going to bash the Catholic Church. The Catholic Church was bashed enough. We all know what it is. They were bashed, rightfully so, in many cases. What was done to the children was monstrous. And the truth had to come out. But let me ask you with a straight face, what makes this any different? What makes this any different? How much of that bashing was just because it was a church? Because I don't hear a lot of bashing going on about either one of these countries. I want you to think about this. Who's who here? The priest who abused, he's always the one easy to blame. Okay? He always was. In this story, the priests are the Muslim men. They're the predators. They're the ones in the dock. Name them. Every one. Every single one of them. And put them in jail. But our governments are doing the same thing that the Catholic Church was doing. Catholic Church wasn't brought to its knees because of the predators. The pedophiles exist in every institution on earth. The church was destroyed because of the bishop. Because the bishop knew. The bishop kept silent. The bishop didn't stop it. He just moved the priest to another parish and told everybody to shut your mouths. And then the next. And then the next parish. And then the next parish. And when it was finally dragged into the light, the bishop offered window dressing, an apology, a committee, a statement. They did nothing. So, I'm not bashing the Catholic Church here. That's already happened. I'm asking you, look at the doctors who removed the glass from this girl. They didn't ask a single question. The nurses who treated the diseases and the glass made no call. The officers who let the men drive away, the judges, the care workers, the councils, the bureaucrats that handed a child to a trafficker and filed the paperwork. Tell me, what is a single one of them have that the bishop didn't have? What are they but the men who moved the priest to the next parish and called it a job well done? Here's my prediction. I'd love to be wrong. When this is fully exposed, will the hospitals, the police, the agencies, the government do any more than the bishop did? Nope. An apology, a committee, a statement, window dressing, and the machine grinds on. This is the kind of abuse that revolutions were meant for. God help us, not on the street, but a ballot revolution. It should be loud. It should be clear. Throw every official, every party, every name attached to any of this stuff until the people who run our institutions understand very clearly, all the way deep into the marrow of their bones, that the public is not afraid of them. You work for us. You're here to protect our children. But I haven't named the worst yet. Because if the doctors and the police are the bishops, then who sits at the papal level of this cover-up? Give me 60 seconds, I'll be back. 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

0: So who held the real power? Who held the real power to end all of this with a single honest week of coverage, but instead decided to protect the institution and are still doing it today? It's the media. They were the ones that covered up. They knew about Epstein. They covered it up. The press is the biggest fit. They are the Pope in this scenario. None of this could have happened if they had been true to their one and only mission, to tell the people the truth. None of it would have happened. The grooming gangs needed silence to survive. The press manufactured that silence. And make no mistakes. Oh, make no mistake. They are high priests. They serve a god. It's not the god I know. As their god is a god of power, of control, of progressivism, of globalism. It's a religion of lies, and in the end, a religion of death. Because look at what it costs. It's being paid for now in children. That is their offering, our children on their altar. So enough is enough. I don't care where you are in the world. We, the people, must stand up and demand better. If I hear one more thing about Jeffrey Epstein and you're not tying it also to what's happening in England, and you're not also saying, what the hell did Joe Biden do? Why haven't we found these people? Thank you, Trump administration, for at least finding 146. At least you're out there looking for them. Enough of the politics. 500,000 children here, 250,000 there. Those are the ones we know about. I'm going to point one more finger, and this is the hardest one to point because it points back at me and you. Are we really any different than the English that I've just spent 20 minutes condemning? The ones who sat and knew and decided it was somebody else's problem. Well, we can't do anything because we're just, you know, what? Citizens? Knowing what we know, sitting where we're sitting, doing what we're doing, which is what exactly? Really, what? I'm asking myself that question. What is it, Glenn, you do? I do a monologue. We say the Epstein case is the greatest evil of our age, and it is evil. It is. But understand the scale of what I'm putting in front of you. Epstein was one man in one network. This is hundreds of thousands of children on two continents whom the state itself, the very thing we built to protect them, delivered him to their abusers. How do you even compare that? One is a monstrous crime. The other is an entire civilization quietly deciding which one of its children are worth protecting and deciding, well, it's not these. So what do we do? Where do I land on this? Because this story cannot be a Republican story or a Democratic story. It just has to be a true story. So what do we do? I'll tell you in a minute.
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1: 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And I want you to share it with everybody you know. Anybody you think still has a grasp on their soul. And I don't know the answer. But I see trouble coming, and I am blowing my trumpet. You know, there's something that Jesus said that condemns all of us in this horrific story that is coming out of England. 250,000 children have been raped by these rape gangs from these illegals and the Islamists, and they've done nothing about it. We've lost, under Biden administration, we just lost, misplaced, about 500,000 children. Don't know where they are. We found 146,000 of them. Trump has. They set out to look for them. They found out that we were just giving them to anybody. And now these children are being found raped time after time after time, day after day after day. There's something that Jesus said that really condemns all of us, I fear. He said, whoever harms one of these little ones, one of these children, it would be better for that man to have a millstone hung around his neck and drowned in the depth of the sea. Think of this. This is the gentlest man who ever lived. The one who said, turn the other cheek. The guy who forgave the men driving nails into his own hands. That man looked out and found one thing that was so unforgivable, he reached for the image of a stone tied around the neck and a body sinking into the sea. And what was that one thing? The abuse of a child. I want you to know I condemned me. I condemned me first. I had a hard time making these notes and thinking about it. I mean, I talked to my wife about it for an hour last night. I called up friends and talked to them, and I said, I don't know how to do this because I don't know what the answer is. I do know that there are people that should be on this 24/7. So I have a question for those people. I have a question of the men of the cloth. Where the hell are you? Where are our pastors and our priests and our rabbis? Where are the pulpits? A quarter of a million children raped in England while every institution looked away. Hundreds of thousands of children handed to traffickers on our own soil while the people who run our country filed all the paperwork for it. And the single most explicit warning Christ ever gave is being violated on an industrial scale in our lifetime, in our towns. And the house of God is so quiet, it is staggering. I know you know the story because you preach it every year. Man's beaten, left half dead in a ditch. Who walks past him? Not the criminals. They're already gone. Who walks past him? Pastor? It's the priest. It's the Levite. It's the religious profession.

0: professionals, the credentialed, the robed, the respectable. They see the bleeding man and they cross to the other side of the road so they don't have to deal with it. You have preached this parable 1,000 times. Did you ever think that maybe you were preaching it about you? Because I think that's where many of our pastors and our priests and our rabbis are. They're on the other side of the road. You know, I say what I mean, and I mean what I say. So let me say something. Are all of you overeducated, self-righteous, collar-wearing clerics anything more than fundraisers, middle management, cowards, and paper tigers? Is that all you are? Are you more worried about your title, your paycheck, your tithing receipts, your building fund, your standing in the community? If I say something I might offend, Jesus told you exactly what you are when you do this. He said the good shepherd will lay down his life for the sheep. But the hireling, the man who's only in it for the wage, the moment he sees the wolf coming, he runs. He leaves the sheep. He runs because he never loved them in the first place. He loved the job. While you run, while you stay silent, evil rampages. And what are you doing? Honestly, what are you doing? You're at your desk polishing up another clever little sermon. 3 points in a poem that half your congregation is going to sleep through anyway. Do you honestly believe with what's going on in the world that the thing you're talking about next Sunday, the thing you're doing today, is the thing that Jesus would be doing? His children are the most sacred among us. They're mutilating them, losing them, and raping them. But you're busy workshopping your Sunday talk while they're being devoured. You want to know why your church is so empty? This is why. Real evil is on the hunt, and you don't address it. Our churches are a ship in a storm without a captain or a rudder. Martin Luther King, who is by far not a perfect person, by far, marched for no less than what's happening to these children today. And do you remember what his great disappointment was? It wasn't the men with the dogs and the hoses. When he was sitting in a jail cell in Birmingham, he wrote the hardest words to the clergy, to the good, decent, educated white pastors who told him to be patient, to wait, don't make trouble. He said he'd almost concluded that the great stumbling block was not the obvious villain, but the moderate, the more devoted to order than to justice, the one who agreed with the goal in private and did nothing in public. He said in the end, we're not going to remember the words of our enemies. We will remember the silence of our friends. The silence. I'm not going to remember your Sunday sermon. But I think we will remember the silence. That's what's being recorded. Not the screaming of the wicked. We expect that. But the silence of the shepherds. Do you know why I fear Tommy Robinson might fail in his efforts in Great Britain? Not because he isn't right, not because he isn't smart, but because England doesn't have a figure like Martin Luther King to model. The churches aren't there. The churches are literally working for the king. They don't believe the Bible is supreme. They don't even believe the Bible is true. They hide behind and empower their real king. And it ain't Jesus, it's King Charles. How many of our pastors, priests, and rabbis are hiding behind the government? How many of them will say, this is a political matter, it's a state matter, it's not the church's place? Well, let me remind you who these children are, okay? Render unto Caesar that which is Caesar's. Give Caesar his coin. I don't know if you've noticed this, pastor, but a child is not Caesar's coin. A child does not bear Caesar's image. A child... bears the image of God. Our children do not belong to the state. They never did. Caesar has no jurisdiction there. And any pastor who treats the mutilation or trafficking of God's children as somebody else's department has handed to Caesar the one thing Caesar was never permitted to touch. Look what you're spending your days on. All of our churches. We argue doctrine. We argue the fine print. We spend our strength on, I'm more righteous than you. My denomination is purer than your denomination. My theology is more correct than your theology. Well, that's because I know it's true, because we're more righteous than they are. You've turned faith into a debating society while the wolves are emptying our nurseries. James said, faith without works is dead. Oh, no. We've got the grace of faith without works is dead. A faith that can argue theology or end times prophecy for 3 hours, but can't walk into the street for a raped child is a corpse in a nice suit. Try to outrun this one. Try to outrun it, because it's in your own book. I read it. I know it. I take it sincerely. Ezekiel. The watchman on the wall. God says if the watchman see. If the watchman sees a sword coming and does not blow the trumpet, and the people die, the blood is on the watchman's hands, not the enemy's, the watchman's. You are posted on the wall. You see the sword, you saw it, you said nothing. Just understand what's being written. If you continue to remain silent, if the church keeps its head down while the blood of innocence runs, and the freedom that was exhausted to us to guard and to hand to those very children, the next generation is lost, there's going to be a receipt for that failure, and your name is on that list. It'll be yours, it'll be mine, it'll be our churches, your church, my church. I'm not standing outside of this. I'm in it with you. And that's why I won't be quiet about it. So let me ask you, what's it going to take to get you off your self-righteous backside and lead? Not to riot, but to do what King did. To do what the abolitionist preachers did. To wake your people up and put them peacefully, prayerfully, immovably into the street, into the public square. Into the face of every official who looks away, and not sit back down until every last one of these children is found and every coward who enabled this is out of power. Wake up, for the love of the God you claim to serve. Wake up. Your flock is being eaten by wolves. And you were given a staff for exactly this. More in a minute. There is an old saying that you should hope for the best and prepare for the worst. Most of us are pretty good at the first part. It's the second part that takes some work. Because nobody wants to spend their day thinking about what could go wrong. We'd rather assume the power will stay on, the stores will stay stocked, and the systems we depend on will work tomorrow the same way they work today. And most of the time they do, but most of the time is not all the time. And the goal to be the calmest person in the room when something unexpected happens means you need to be prepared. 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

0: It feels like every conversation about weight loss eventually turns to injections these days. I mean, you probably heard about all of that by now. There's a lot of commercials, pretty much running around the clock. These results can be dramatic, but for a lot of people, you know, giving themselves a shot every week is suboptimal, you know, along with the potential side effects. It's not something that's really appealing to a lot of people. It's one thing, of course, people do want to lose weight, but, you know, do you really want to go that far? 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Some people love that. Some people are real needle fiends, but most aren't, I would say. 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
5: That obviously was a very personal and passionate topic for me. I had a really rough night last night. I got into that inquiry from England. I just didn't. I mean, every emotion that I could have, I had. If maybe you should read it. I mean, I don't normally recommend things that will just turn your hair white, but that is. I mean, that was so. If we don't act on this, you know, and I say we, that's England, but we have these problems too. And the only reason why the Epstein stuff is coming up is because it's political. That's why. This is a much bigger deal. And you can bring up Epstein. I agree with you. That was an atrocity. I think people got away with murder. I think it's awful. It's awful. This stuff is proven. It's happening. There's still children to save, and nobody's talking about it. You know, I put on a hat today, a ball cap, mainly because my hair is falling out so fast. I mean, I just I mean, it's shocking. But I put a hat on today. I picked this hat for a reason, because it says to Bonhoeffer, not to act is to act. And I didn't put it on today for, you know, you, or I put it on for me. Because the hardest thing I had last night to deal with was, so, Glenn, what are you going to do about it? And I've been thinking about this, and I know I have to follow the story. I know I have to continually bring it up, but I have to tell you, I have a shockingly small staff, and we are hiring so fast, but there are things that we can't. I need people who feel a calling to follow this story, to follow it in England and to follow it in America, and show us the good things and the bad things. There are things that we can do, but I'd love to have an insider volunteer to even form a group that this is your passion. Because you have to have a passion for it. This is your passion, and you're not going to let this one go. And I urge pastors to lead. To lead. Where is the next Martin Luther King? Don't you see what's happening? People are going to violence. Only the pastors will be able to bring this and bring us back together and lead a movement in these dangerous times that is centered on the gospel of Jesus Christ and peace. Where are you?

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5: Hey there, happy Thursday. I'm Hillary. This is your 4-Minute Buzz, and this hour we're taking a look at highlights from one of our Blaze TV shows. This hour we're shining the light on the Liz Wheeler Show, and this week she discusses the background and ideology of the suspects accused of plotting a terror attack on the UFC 250 event at the White House last weekend and discusses how we got here. Here's a clip from that episode.
6: There is a very strange sort of crossover between the beliefs of those on the very far left and the beliefs of those on the very far right. Anti-Israel ideology is probably the best example of this horseshoe ideology or this horseshoe theory, this phenomenon at the moment. And yet, we cannot allow the mainstream media or leftist politicians or leftist mouthpieces online to rewrite the reality of what motivated these attackers, especially Tyson Proper. Because in reading even just that one report, let alone talking to law enforcement sources off air to make sure that the facts of what had happened and what motivated these individuals were crystal clear and not speculation, it is incredibly clear what the ideology was that motivated these individuals. These individuals, Tyson Proper specifically, was motivated by an anti-capitalist ideology. He intended not just to target politicians, but to target capitalists and billionaires. That's left wing. That's Luigi Mangione ideology, the shooter of the United Healthcare CEO. That's the ideology of the arsonist who set the Palisades, the Pacific Palisades fire out in California, the one that burned down Spencer Pratt's house. This Bernie Sanders, AOC, anti-capitalist rage and anger, anti-capitalist, anti-billionaire. That is explicitly left wing. There's nothing right wing about that. The anti-Israel ideology that was espoused by Tyson Proper, this list of politicians that he named as targets that he had pulled off of an anti-APAC website. That's an example of the horseshoe theory of politics, the very far left and the very far right. You couldn't identify whether he was very far left or very far right if that was the only aspect of his ideology that we know about. But it's not the only aspect of his ideology. Aligns him more with Hassan Piker, given his anti-Israel vitriol combined with anti-capitalist and anti-billionaire. He also, part of this group chat, the ideology of this group chat on TikTok is described as accelerationist ideology. Accelerationist ideology. What is accelerationist ideology? It's essentially a belief or a dogma that states proposes that in order to recreate the United States, the decline of the United States must be sped up, that the U.S. needs to be torn down so that it can be rebuilt. Now, let me ask you, does that sound right wing or does that sound left wing? That, of course, any ideology that wants to, plans to, plots to tear down the United States is left wing ideology. Now, accelerationist ideology, again, the horseshoe phenomenon of politics here, you can argue that there are both left-wing accelerationists and right-wing accelerationists. And to a certain extent, that's true. But the root of the accelerationist, where it came from, how it was formulated, it draws, accelerationist ideology draws on Karl Marx.
5: 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And I want to give a shout out to our outsiders for always supporting the shows on the network. I'm Hillary. 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
2: Hello, America. You know, I was just sitting here in the break and I thought, there's so many problems going on in the world. I want to talk to you about the Iran deal today, give you a little more perspective on this, and tell you what I think it means for us, for our country, for the direction of the world. But I'm sitting here in the break and I was thinking, what's the answer to all of this? What is the answer? I want to take you to my little small town. Because I think the answer lies there. I'll do that in 60 seconds. First, let me tell you about real estate agents I trust. I started Real Estate Agents I Trust for a really simple reason. I got tired of watching people, you know, make one of the biggest financial decisions of their life with the wrong guide. And I was one of those guys. You know, what we really want is a real estate agent who's been down the road before, who knows where the pitfalls are, they know what the problems are. And, you know, not all guides are equal. Somebody who knows the territory, you know, somebody just holding a map upside down and hoping for the best are not the same thing. When you're buying or selling a home, experience matters, negotiation matters, local market knowledge matters, integrity matters, their listening skills matters. And this can all mean the difference between you getting in the right house, the wrong house, saving tens of thousands of dollars or losing tens of thousands of dollars. So we vet these people. We have great agents and we vet them so you don't have to. I mean, you have to interview them. I want you to call. We'll make a recommendation. You contact us. I don't charge you for that recommendation. You vet and you decide, am I going to hire this person or not? But these people we think are really, really good. 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You know, the answers that we're looking for, we think they have to be complex, but they're really not. They're really not. 250 years ago, a group of men sat in a hot Philadelphia room and they signed their names to a piece of paper and they signed away their safety. They knew that most likely they were going to die. It was a death warrant. And they pledged their lives, their fortunes, and their sacred honor. And they meant every word. I know it because I've been doing a lot of research on the signing of the Declaration. I've got some things coming up in the next couple of weeks that I've learned so much about these men that I can't wait to share with you. I'm sitting here in a small town just outside. I'm actually in a smaller town than this small town, Preston. But it's one of the neighboring towns, and it's just different here. It's just different. Small towns are different all around America. You know, they are. And they couldn't have imagined our founders, this small little town in southeastern Idaho with a Bear River running cold through the mountains and the alfalfa and the grain stretching out green and gold under a sky that is so big. Sometimes it just makes you feel small in all the best ways. It makes you just feel small. And while our founders couldn't have imagined Preston or even Idaho, this is what they fought for. This is what they were fighting for. These small little towns. Our answers lie there. In a few weeks, there is something I look forward to every year. It's called that famous Preston Night Rodeo. And it was the first rodeo ever in the United States to be under electric lights. That's why they call it famous. It's not the biggest rodeo. It is great. I just love it. I love it. You go there and you can hear the chutes rattle and the announcer crackle over the loudspeakers and the gate clang open. And then a 2,000-pound bull just comes running out of the chute with, you know, some 20-something kid riding the wrath of God. And he's just trying to hold on, you know, for 8 seconds with nothing but a rope and a prayer and more nerve than sense. And he bucks off and he's on the ground and thank God that kid gets up and he dusts off his hat and he laughs and looks at his friends, nods at his friends, and then he does it again. That's America, gang. That's America. That's who we are. We get bucked off and we get back up again. We We've forgotten our small towns. And that's where the answer lies. You know, in Preston, it's still a town that goes quiet on Sunday. And the fields rest, and there's no machinery that's turned on, and the stores lock their doors. And they didn't pass a law to make it so. They're just, people have decided that some things are bigger than, you know, commerce and making money. One in seven belongs to the Lord and to the family, and it's a kind of stillness that happens in at least this small town that lets a soul catch its breath after a busy week. And that's something that the frantic world has forgotten. But out in our small towns, they never did. We remember the basics. You know, I love living in a farming community because when a man's crop doesn't come in, when the hail takes the wheat or the back goes out or cancer comes to your house, the neighbors don't form a committee. They just show up. And the combines that you didn't ask for just gloriously appear in your field. And the casseroles that you didn't request just fill your kitchen, and nobody's there. Nobody's making a speech about it. Nobody posts about it. They just do it because that's what you do. And then they go home before you can even thank them properly. There's no government program that can do that. Nothing the government can do can even come close to that. It's grown like everything good out here in the soil. It's been worked by the same families for generations. And the strange yet beautiful thing that I'm just becoming to do, just getting to the place to where I can see it. The youth in these towns, they just can't wait to leave. They count the days. They lie at bed at 16, staring at the ceiling, certain at life, real life, big life, is happening somewhere else, somewhere in a city with bright lights and no curfew and no chores at 5 a.m. And so they go, and we let them go. And then they go out into the big wide world, and something funny happens to them. They find the lights, and they find them cold. Might take them a while. They find the crowds, and they find themselves lonely in the crowd. And one day, they're driving home from the airport, coming home for Christmas. They're driving down this road. They could drive blindfolded, and they crest that last hill. They see that valley that they couldn't wait to get out of, just lying there in front of them. And something in their chest just cracks open. And they realize the big life, the real life, was here the whole time. And they spend years trying to get back. And some make it. The lucky ones make it back home. Because what these small towns all across America raise, it's not crops, not really. These small towns, these small little farming communities, they raise the kind of man that doesn't ask what's in it for me. They raise the kind of kids that fix a fence, not because somebody's watching and not really even because somebody asked them to. They raise the kind of men who keep their word when nobody is watching, keeping their word when it costs them something. These small towns raise the kind of people when everything is falling apart and the path forward is dark and nobody would blame them for quitting. They just go and do the next right thing. And then the next one. And then the next one. And the next one. No reward. Just the quiet, stubborn, unglamorous decency that built this country one honest day at a time. We're looking for answers. We don't know how to fix things. Look to the cowboy. Look to the farmer. Look to the rancher with the cracked hands and worn out Bible and a flag

0: and a flag on a porch that he salutes every time. Like he means it. Because he does. We look for our answer in these marbled halls of Washington. America was not built in those marbled halls. They built it in fields. Just like the one outside of my front porch. In towns just like Weston and Preston, Idaho. They built it with one callous handshake at a time. The men in Philadelphia, they lit the fire. But people like you, you're the ones who have kept it burning for 250 years. You already have the answer. All you have to do is just keep living it. Don't give up. There's this study that's out. Came from CNN. They did some research on America and our 250. I'm going to show you what they found in 60 seconds. 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
0: I'm going to take one. Let me tell you about this poll I got from CNN. Here's CNN, play cut three. Here's CNN talking about Democrats and what they found about Democrats on the 4th of July. Listen to this.
2: What does July 4th mean to you? Celebrate America, friends and family time. Among Republicans, what do you see? You see the clear majority say it's a time to celebrate America, 65%. Among Democrats, however, the plurality disagree. Look at that. What do you see? Friends and family time at 42% versus just 24% who say that what it means most to them is to celebrate America. What do they say about the flag? Even on the basic level of flag, look at this. Look at how we have an increasing polarization on this issue. We'll display the flag on July 4th, the American flag. Back in July of 2001, look at this. You had 68% of Republicans, 65% of Democrats saying that they would, in fact, display the flag on July 4th. You come over to this side of the screen, Republicans basically are where they were 25 years ago, right? 64%. But look at that Democratic percentage, absolutely plummeting. Just 27% of Democrats say they will, in fact, display the flag on July 4th. What about this idea? Are you proud to be an American, extremely or very proud to be an American? Again, look at this divide, a growing divide on this question. Back in January of 2001, 90% of Republicans, 85% of Democrats. This was after a very contentious 2000 election, keep in mind, right? With George W. Bush coming into the White House. You come over to this side of the screen in 2026, look at this. Again, the Democratic percentage absolutely absolutely plummets to just 29% of Democrats say they're extremely or very proud to be an American. That Republican percentage, the exact same. 90 and 90, the Democratic percentage, what is that? That's basically a third of the level that it was just 25 years ago.
0: That's shocking. You know what I did with my wife yesterday? My wife and I, we went out. We went to Walmart. We bought, what was it, 350 two-foot flags, and we put them on our fence posts all along the highway, all the way down the highway. If you're driving by our ranch, there's like 300-plus flags that we put out front. And you know what? I got that idea from some other person's ranch down the street. They did it too. And then I saw that going to the airport, somebody's farm, they did it in another town. I'm like, felt good to see that. 25% say they'll fly the American flag on July 4th. What the hell? You don't save a country. You don't have a country if you're not celebrating the day the country was born. Well, you don't have to be proud of Donald Trump. You don't have to be proud of, Joe Biden or whoever else is in office at the time. You don't have to be. That's not the question. You're proud to be an American? Damn right I am. Damn right. I am not proud of everything that we've done. I'm not proud of everything we're doing now. I'm not proud of everything that we've done in the past. I think we've made some huge mistakes. But you know what? I'm not some teenage girl that is like, oh, I like him because he has muscles. I have a deep relationship with my country. I know the flaws of my country. I got it. But I also know who the character is. I also know who the people are. I urge you, celebrate the 4th of July unlike you've ever celebrated it before. Do not make it about family and hot dogs and fireworks. Pick somebody in the family right now to talk about the meaning of the country. Find somebody in your family that can do that. Study it yourself. Talk about the Declaration. Read the Declaration of Independence. Read the first draft. It'll blow your mind. Read the first draft of the Declaration of Independence. Have your kids talk about something about the country. Learn something new about the country. It's always bothered me that Bruce Springsteen, Born in the USA, an anti-American song, is how we watch fireworks every year. And then we just all go home. Find something in your community that is teaching and celebrating America. I'm going to Washington, D.C. with my family. We're taking the whole family out to Washington, D.C. And I'm just going to sit on a blanket just like everybody else right in the middle of the mall and watch the fireworks and listen to the music. I'm going to go to the museums. I'm going to see the clean fountains. I'm going to see Washington, D.C. the way it should be, where you can be proud of how clean it is. I'm going to go see the founding documents. I've seen them 1,000 times. My kids haven't. And my kids, what I say, we're going to the National Archives. Dad, we've seen the Declaration of Independence. Haven't seen it like this. And you know what? I think last time you saw it, you were 9. Time for a refresher. They'll remember it. All those things that you used to... Somebody was telling me just last night, their folks used to take them, for a 2-week, camping trip. And they had fish every day. And they were like, Dad, we got to fish. Yeah, we got to eat. We got to have fish. So they'd fish every day. And these two girls, they hated it. While she does not really necessarily appreciate fish, I can understand that. She sees that whole experience in a completely different way today. She appreciates her family, her parents, the small town, all the stuff. She's one of them. She was like, I can't wait to get out of this town. And she's living in a small town again. She's lived a life. Celebrate. Let me go to Rebecca quickly. Hi, Rebecca. You're on the Glenn Beck program.
3: Hey, good morning. I have a dear friend who lives in Preston who has a ranch, and she says that she might be able to take your dogs so that when you come back, you can see them And then you don't even have to give them away.
0: Wait a minute. See, this is something. I love you. Rebecca, hold on. We'll get your phone number. My wife found two dogs, and now they're living in our house. And gosh darn it, I'd love to have two dogs. No, I wouldn't. No, I wouldn't. I've had enough dogs. Enough dogs die on me. I've had my fill of that. We're looking for a good home. And so, Rebecca, you'll have to talk to my wife. But thank you. The dogs thank you, too. International Fellowship of Christians and Jews. Sometimes the most important relationship are the ones that have stood the test of time. We live in a world where alliances come and go. Political movements, you know, they rise and fall. And today's headlines are tomorrow's forgotten stories. But for thousands of years, there has been a connection between Christians and the Jewish people that have endured through wars and empires and persecution and incredible change. That connection isn't just political, it's spiritual. It's rooted in a shared history and shared understanding that God's promises matter. That's why I admire the work of the International Fellowship of Christians and Jews. And they provide the food and the shelter and the emergency assistance to Jewish people who need the help wherever they are, especially during times of crisis, especially now when I can't even imagine what it feels to be Jewish. I can't imagine what it feels like to be Jewish today. The things of like, is this happening again? Really? Is there anybody with us? Stand with the Jewish people. You don't have to, that doesn't mean you have to stand with Israel. Stand with the Jewish people. Bless them. Help them. 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

ask you a question. I got to get into the Iran thing here for a second. But can we please play cut four? This is Joe Biden at Jay.

0: Leno's garage. A recent episode. Listen to this.
1: Well, the other thing I was able to do, I made sure there could be no oil drilling off the East Coast, the West Coast, and 150 miles off the Gulf of Mexico. He's been doing it with all that protection, too. No more windmills.
2: Yeah. That's...
1: Because they kill birds.
2: Yeah, I had it.
1: Give me a freaking...
0: Do I need to comment? I'm going to, but do I need to comment on this? You're talking to Jay Leno, a guy, you're driving a gas-powered Corvette, you know, the one that's set next to the classified documents in your garage since 1968, which takes gasoline and oil, and you're talking to a guy who loves the combustion engine, and you're saying, yeah, that's another thing I did, I got rid of all of the oil. Okay. And there's one other thought, and then I'll move on, I promise. What the hell is he doing? What is he doing? Why is he on this tour? What? Just go away. Please, just go away. Why? You trying to sell your wife's book? I mean, that is an abomination. What are you doing on tour? Why are you going to Jay Leno's? Why did you take your car? You didn't drive it across the country. Why did you ship your Corvette all the way from Delaware to Los Angeles, California, to be on an episode of Jay Leno's Garage? What the? I mean, okay. Anyway, let's go to the current president. He's had some thoughts on Iran, and a lot of people are very upset. And we've been going through the MOU, this understanding between us and Iran. There is no deal yet. It is a signed memo of understanding. I've had those too, and you know, then you get to the contract part, and you're like, "Nah, that's not our understanding." But anyway, we'll see how that works out. But everybody's upset about it. Let me just give you a couple of things. First, let me just start with Donald Trump. Here's Donald Trump. Cut one. Listen to this.
3: If they don't honor the agreement, or some things aren't even mentioned in the agreement, it's a memorandum of understanding. But we have an understanding of certain things without writing it, and if they don't honor that, we'll probably go back to bombing them until they honor it. You know, it's amazing what bombs can do.
0: It is amazing what bombs can do. Yes, that's true. It's amazing what bombs can do. So anybody who is worried about this thing, first of all, I mean, well, let me start here. Let me just give you a recap of where I stand on this thing. We've seen this movie before. Okay, weak need agreements. Terror sponsoring regime only buys time. They rebuild and then they strike again. They're back up. What has unfolded with Iran this week is a slightly different story. I think this shows some backbone mixed with realism. Okay. Why didn't we get a good deal? Why didn't we get the deal we all wanted? Well, because the IRGC is in control. Donald Trump was hoping that when it would collapse and they'd kill all those guys, that maybe some reasonable people would be put in. Reasonable people were not put in. You're dealing with the IRGC. You're dealing with the 12ers. And the only way to stop those guys is to kill them all. And the only way you can do that is by putting boots on the ground and then kill them until they stop and then go hunt them out door to door and hang them. Okay, that's the way you did it in Nazi Germany. That's what's going to have to happen in Iran. Otherwise, you're going to be dealing with the same regime over and over and over and again. Okay, I don't have a taste for that. I don't want to do that. You don't want to do that. Nobody wants to do that. So what do you want him to do? Well, he shouldn't have gone in the first place. Well, do they have the nuclear weapon? Are they close enough that they could drop a nuclear weapon on Israel or on us or put it at the tip of a ballistic missile? Nope. They're not. You know why? Because we destroyed them all. We hope. But we destroyed them all. Then we destroyed their ability to make those things because we blew up those factories. So what do they have to do? They have to build factories. Well, that's a big deal. So they can be right back at it. Really? Really? Have you been listening at all to what's happening in America with our factories? You know why we're having problems with, let's say, we're not the leader in tech and, you know, chips? We should be the leader in chips. Taiwan is the leader in chips, but we don't make them here. Why? Because we don't have the factories. You know why? Because we didn't build them. You know why we're not going to have them for another 5 to 8 years? Because they're expensive to build, hard to build. Do you know why we don't have, you know, they kept saying, we gave all of our shells away. We gave all of our shells away to Ukraine, Ukraine, Ukraine, Ukraine. We just kept doing it. We depleted.

0: Why is this a problem? Because we can't make them fast enough because we don't have the factories. So just put it into perspective when you're listening to these boneheads telling you, well, not they can't build the things. They have to build the factories first, then they can build them. So you have delayed them. I don't want to kick the can down the road kind of thing. I'd rather deal with it now in my lifetime. But Americans don't. They won't do it. They won't not only put boots on the ground, they won't tolerate gas prices at $5 a gallon. And forget about the American people. How do you expect to get a good deal when you're negotiating and your side is on television passing bills that say the president's got to stop this war with Iran? Do you think they went to the negotiating table thinking, oh boy, he's really got us? No. They went to the negotiating table saying, this guy's going to fold. He has to fold because he has no place to go. You know, you want one side, you have the call for just pressure, pressure, pressure. Squeeze them hard, squeeze them hard. Put boots on the ground. And the other is, no, no, no, no, no, no. We can't do any of that. We can't do any of that. Really? So what carried the day? Trump let the voice of the public take the lead in this while keeping the harder line as insurance if the regime starts cheating, which they will. And it's smart positioning. Success, he gets the victory. If it unravels, the administration could go to a tougher approach. It's easy. By the way, he's also done another thing. You notice this whole time he had Marco Rubio in there, hammer him, hammer him, hammer him, hammer him. And you had J.D. Vance going, wait a minute, let's slow down. Now, whose name now is being attached to this peace deal? Whose name? It's J.D. Vance. If it works, J.D. Vance gets the credit. If it doesn't, Marco Rubio will get the credit for being the hammer man. He's also just set up. He's setting up for you to decide who the president should be next. He's giving you two clear options. One is the hammer man. One is the peace guy. Let's see which one works. Okay. Did we get what we wanted? No. No. Did we get Obama? Definitely not. Unlike the old Obama era giveaway, we didn't walk in empty handed. Okay. We went in after systematically dismantling the heart of their war machine and the factories. That changes absolutely everything. Back then, we just gave them cash, just dump trucks full of cash. This time, it's going to take them a while to be able to build the industrial base back. They don't have it. Money doesn't fix things overnight. Time is also working against them. Now, time is working for them. They get a pause, but so do we. So do we. So did our partners. All right. Tough hand to play. I think this administration understands leverage. They disrupted the leadership. They killed a lot of them. Military power gutted. Nuclear ambitions set way back. And then a diplomatic opening built on a demonstrated consequence. Okay, good. We're in a dangerous, dangerous world, gang. Military force has created the conditions for smarter talks, not endless entanglement, not naive trust, strength that opens doors instead of begging at the door. Dangerous world. We're still in it. We're still in it. Am I thrilled with it? No. Do I think it's the best we could have gotten? Probably. Probably. And that's for a myriad of reasons. But we're not weak. We're operating from reality. We're prioritizing our interests. And we're not repeating the deadly mistakes of the past, which is just go in, put boots on the ground. Nope. Nope. Get what you can. And quite honestly, with this weak-ass Congress, with Democrats who really, in many ways, almost seem to be rooting for the Iranians to win, with so many podcasters taking all of the bait from the Iranians and all of their propaganda and using that, and everybody screaming, Trump's got to stop, Trump's got to stop. I think this is a pretty good deal. I think we got a pretty good deal. It could have been a lot worse. With all those factors, could have been a lot worse. That's what it is. Jason, where do you disagree?
1: I don't think I disagree. I think that I'm at the point now where I want to see how the technicalities actually play out over the next 60 days. There's a lot of things to iron out, specifically like ballistic missiles. J.D. Vance, who you were just talking about, was just asked the question about the president talking about ballistic missiles, and he made a comment about how basically he was making the point that it's hard to negotiate some kind of curtailing of their missile program. But J.D. Vance said, quote, but we do expect that it's part of the final deal. They are not going to be able to build the kinds of missiles that can broadly threaten the entire world, which is pretty much what I thought the president meant at that as well. There will be some kind of ballistic missile monitoring. We just haven't gotten to a lot of the specifics yet, and that's going to play out. And I think it's worth giving this time to see what actually happens.
0: And it could all fall apart. I mean, we could be back to bombing.
1: Yeah. Yep.
0: You know, that's the good thing. It is not a peace deal. It is a pause. We have an agreement. We have an understanding. You are going to do this. You're going to do that. You stop doing that, we're going to continue to bomb you. I mean, it's not great. It's not great. But as I said earlier today, you've got to look into also the fact that the people were done with it. And we were paying, you know, $5 a gallon gas. I paid, what was it, $5.25 for gas the other day? My gosh, it took my breath away. And I have a better job than most people. I can't imagine what it's like just being a regular family. That just can't go on. And he said yesterday, we had to do something or we'd go into, you know, it could mean global economic collapse. And he's right. He's right. You know, if they would have made things much, much worse, if we wouldn't have been able to keep that price of oil down, it could have been really bad. So anyway, all right, let me tell you about Rough Greens. Dogs have a remarkable ability to make themselves part of the family. You know, one day they're a puppy that you brought home. The next thing you know, they have their own spot on the couch. And you're like, wait, what do you do? What happened here? That's my spot. They have their own daily routine, their family. And the weird part is you wouldn't have it any other way. 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
6: You know, Jason and I have been going back and forth off the air this morning since, 5 or 6 o'clock about the Iran deal. And I think we're in lockstep. But Jason, I want you to give some more specific analysis, what you were just giving to the insiders here on Torch.
7: Yeah, so there's been a lot of instant reaction on this by a lot of armchair, experts and analysts, and a lot of negative feedback. And to me, my perspective is it's hard to even respond to this because a lot of this is hidden in Treasury Department legalese, a bunch of other sentences that make everything very, very vague. And I pointed to the insiders, specifically points 7 and 11. Those deal with the unfreezing of assets and the lifting of sanctions. Now, if we look at point number 11, which goes into unfreezing of funds and assets, everyone's worried about, as they should be, releasing funds, and especially the fact at the bottom of the paragraph in point 11, it says that Iran can do whatever they want with those funds. That sounds bad, but you're missing the middle sentence within point 11, which states, quote, "The United States of America and the Islamic Republic of Iran will mutually agree on the procedures related to the release of these funds during the negotiations." Now, that is Treasury Department legal talk to say that, look, there's not even a procedure to do this yet. We're not sure what it is. We're calling it performance-based. Iran definitely doesn't want their people to hear performance-based. They don't want the IRGC to focus on that because that sounds like they have to give up major concessions. Well, the fact of the matter is they do have to have concessions. They do have to give up a lot. What could that be? Maybe no tolls, maybe looking into their ballistic missile program. A lot of the issues that we have that were not brought up in this, because it can't really in an MOU, but those are the kinds of restrictions here that most people aren't even really looking at, but that is going to be looked at over the next 60 days. Will they actually get 60 days out of this? Who knows? But the agreement doesn't even really stipulate that. It just stipulates that, look, we got some procedures, we got some things to iron out. We're not releasing funds. We're not taking off sanctions at the drop of the hat.
6: I don't want to be Pollyanna, but I also don't want to be blackpilled on this.
7: Yeah.
6: Is there a possibility that this MOU is this vague because Iran cannot handle a loss? Iran has got to save face in their own country. And you can't write down all the things. I mean, is that just being Pollyanna? Is that just being too hopeful?
7: I don't think so. I think that's the way these things usually work. I don't think if you put concessions on there in other language, they're not going to agree to it. So I think it's vague on purpose.
6: So, I hope you're right. I hope that's not. John Roberts has a plan.

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4: Apparently, the signing deal in Geneva is now off the table for tomorrow. The details of the arrangement, to our knowledge, have not been released officially by our government, but various media outlets have reported and corroborated a 14-point plan, which you can find and read for yourself. Regardless of the details, Vice President J.D. Vance tells CBN News,
6: there are going to be folks, and you've heard the critics, obviously, that say, look, finish the job, right? And I know you're saying finish the job. They're not saying an endless quagmire, though you suggest that maybe that's exactly what they're saying. But we had them on the ropes. The question is, why not finish the job? It's kind of like a weed in your backyard. You kill 90% of the weeds, but if you don't get the root of the problem, the weeds are growing back.
7: Yeah, so I understand that argument. And what I would say is, what is additional military action, which is always on the table. We can always do that.
6: Sure.
7: What does additional military action accomplish for us right now? Mm-hmm. We could kill more of their leadership, but you're going to have additional leadership below that. Mm-hmm. You could cause more destruction to their economy, right? We could do that. We've already caused probably $1 trillion of destruction to their industrial base and so forth. But fundamentally, unless the people who run the country change their behavior over the long term, you're always going to have this problem. It's kind of a thorn in the side of the United States of America. And so what we're seeing is we're going to pause here. We're going to open the straits, relieve some pressure on the world economy, lower energy prices, and see if this group of Iranians that are running the country, they say that they want to do things differently. Let's give them that opportunity. If they do, great. And if they don't, we can always go back to the other options.
4: Federal Reserve, under new chair Kevin Warsh, announced yesterday they're leaving interest rates unchanged, and some signals indicate They may raise them later this year. President Trump received the news waiting to board Air Force One in France.
8: It's all right. Whatever.
9: And it looks like they might even raise them later this year. It's not clear. Do you have any
8: comments? It could happen. I mean, it's hard to believe. It just keeps the country down. You know, it's so unusual. But we have a very good guy over there now, so I'm guided by what he wants.
4: Ukraine launched a major attack on Russia in the Moscow region in a drone attack that targeted an oil refinery. Obviously, a shot across the bow of Russia in an attempt to bring them to the negotiating table. In the UK, there appears to be a total media blackout. On the news of the release of the Rape Gang Inquiry, an independent parliamentary report into the organized sexual exploitation of children at the hands of foreigners in their lands, the report exposed systemic decades-long failures by police and local authorities. The report contained harrowing testimonies indicating that up to 250,000 young girls were subjected to repeated gang rapes, trafficking, and torture over several decades. Back at home in our backyard, KCCI-TV in Des Moines interviewed the illegal alien turned public school administrator, Ian Andrew Roberts. You'll recall Roberts was the head of the largest school district in Iowa before his arrest last year and the revelation he had entered the country illegally along with other crimes. Roberts says he ran from Immigration and Customs Enforcement before his arrest because racism.
10: I guess the question that a lot of people have been asking, you know, on a lot of our stories is why did you run?
11: So there are a couple of thoughts, right? So what people need to understand is one, and I think for the first time shared publicly, folks got a sense of my background. I'm a commissioned military officer, and so my immediate and instant reaction if someone puts their hand on a firearm who's not in a uniform, I certainly needed to, as someone who was also armed, wanted to make sure that I made the right decision in a split second. Running was not an attempt to evade law enforcement. So immediately as I started to think about the possibility of who they are, I've seen the hundreds and hundreds of videos around the country. What happens when someone who looks like me is confronted by law enforcement?
4: And finally, you remember that woman outside the trial of Carmelo Anthony after the verdict was handed down, apoplectic, saying she doesn't know what to tell her sons anymore? Well, this guy has an answer.
12: What do you want us to do? What do you want us to do at this point? What? I'm lost for words. I don't know what to do. I got five boys. I don't know what. I ain't got nothing to tell them no more. You can't walk away no more. What do you want us to do?
13: I also have five boys. She doesn't know what to do after the Carmelo incident. Like, what to tell her sons, guys? I'm going to go ahead and try something. Today, boys, when you go out into school, don't stab any other kids. You think you guys can do that? You feel good about that, Lee? You feel good about that, Ace?
14: Yeah.
13: Oh, you're Ace, Charlie. This is Ace. So, is that a good commitment from everybody? We're not going to stab any kids today?
15: Hope you don't.
13: Hey, try that, lady. That might work.
4: And that's what happened while we were away.
16: I am genuinely confused, and I want to see if we can sort through something here. Next on the Steve Dace Show. And greetings, happy Thursday. Welcome to the Steve Dace Show here live and on demand on Blaze TV, radio, and podcast. I'm Steve Dace with Todd Erzin and Aaron McIntyre. 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All right, coming up on the show today, we're going to find out what's trending in Gen Z. We're going to get very practical for Theology Thursday because there's a book I want to introduce you guys to. And I know a lot of you are doing Bible study really for the first time in your life. And there's a lot of renewed interest in the Word of God. I think I saw there was like a 25% increase in Bible sales just last year alone. All right, so you might be thinking, though, what translations should I use? Which ones are best? Why does it even matter? What do some terms mean? Where do I start? What's a good reading plan? What's some of the historical context here? Why is there 400 years between books at the end of the Old and the New Testament? All right. We're going to introduce you to a book that's just going to be, remember those old Cliff's Notes when we were kids? They kind of summarize, remember, because, you know, before they started putting Shakespeare into modern English, and so you're struggling with some of this Middle English verbiage, and you go get the Cliff's Notes to help you kind of translate it, or frankly, to kind of cheat, if we're being honest. But there was a real reason why those were done, to help, you know, people to understand maybe some things that are from another time and another era and another culture. And someone I know has done this for the Bible, and it's literally called The Bible Sidekick. And we're going to introduce you to this book coming up on Theology Thursday next hour. All right. But before we get there, oh, one more thing. Our friend Brianna Morello has a new story out. We're going to feature that next segment. I forgot that. More legal immigration fraud. We're going to get to that with Brianna and share that story with you here at the bottom of the hour. But I want to begin with what I teased. And Aaron, I'm glad you put that clip of the vice president in the montage, because I am confused. I am confused. I have been following the discourse on our side over this memo of understanding, this MOU with Iran, which is only 60 days. And I've been following this discourse on our side as closely as everything else I'm currently involved in will allow me and permit me to do. And I'm watching very, very smart people, including a lot of people that I know and or like, and a lot of people that I am absolutely aligned with in pushing back on the anti-Semitism that's infesting our ranks at the moment. I truly don't understand their arguments. I mean, I really don't. If the pushback on this deal is strictly that you want to get a head start on 2028 and you don't want JD to be the nominee, because this would be more in his, hey, we use leverage, let's give peace a chance, you know, version of foreign policy. And your guy, Marco Rubio, is more of your traditional Reagan-esque foreign policy guy. If you're trying to get a head start on that, and this is really just a kind of a subversive proxy fight for the next primary cycle, I totally get what you're doing. Now, I still think your tactic is terrible. And I'm going to issue a warning, and it's a warning I'm going to guess probably won't be heard. How often are my warnings heard?
15: It seems not enough.
16: Yet how often do they come true?
15: Quite a bit.
16: Quite a bit. I'm always right about the really bad stuff. I'm going to issue a warning. Aaron, I want you to mark the tape here. What is it? June 18th, 2026. I want you to mark the tape because I'm going to issue a warning. If you folks make it very plain that the reason you prefer Marco Rubio to J.D. Vance is over the relationship with Israel, you're going to nuke Marco Rubio. And frankly, you are going to weaponize. If you thought we had an anti-Semitism problem on the right now, you're going to pick up an entire new layer of people who at this point either are quiet about it or disgusted about it, but don't want to fight about it. You're going to push them into that camp because you're essentially saying, well, we're running Rubio because he's Israel first. That's terrible branding. And you're gonna brand Marco Rubio as Israel first before the, you know, the Megyn Kellys and Tuckers that you're concerned about, before they even get a chance to do it, you will have already effectively done so. This is not JD's deal. He's not commander in chief. Really smart people are saying this that I know are too smart to understand that Trump is not just handing over his foreign policy to his millennial VP. And since I know they're too smart, fair that we know they're too smart to
15: hope so. Yeah,
16: yeah, yeah. We fair Aaron. They, yes. They have to. They know this. So I have to believe then this is some attempt to wink, wink, nod, nod, passive aggressively try to, you know, you're assuming that when Iran doesn't abide by the deal, and I'll get to that in a second because they won't. When Iran doesn't abide by the deal and the deal, say, blows up, you can then turn around and say, see, JD's wrong, and that's why we need to run Rubio in 28. But again, understanding the only issue that you're making the case for Rubio over JD is over Israel. The worst thing you could do if you're trying to simmer down anti-Semitic tensions on our side, the worst messaging you could possibly have, and I'm saying this as someone, I've expended a little political capital against this anti-Semitism in the first half of this year, have I not?
15: For sure.
16: At least a little bit, maybe a significant little bit. Fair?
15: Absolutely.
16: Yeah. And I'll continue to do so because it's wicked and it's evil. And it's lowbrow and retarded. But I repeat myself. So I'm saying this as a friend. It's a warning you probably won't hear. You won't want to listen to. And then when it turns out to be true, you're going to wonder, why didn't anybody tell us when I tried? If you brand Rubio as the Israel first candidate, or Ted Cruz or anybody else, they're toast. Sure, there's a 20-25% of our base there, older evangelicals, that voting on a prophetic Israel is a major issue to them, but there's nowhere near a critical mass of voters to win the nomination with that. Furthermore, those voters are dying. And if you're worried about what the young people think of Israel already, why don't you send them the message that, hey, I know you can't afford a home, and hey, I know you can't find a spouse. I know, daughter, I know you can't find a husband who was actually raised by a real man and knows how to become one. Son, I know you can't find a wife who hasn't had 3 abortions and 27 bedroom conquests or doesn't aspire to, but we need you to go ahead and die for Israel. Aaron, you're the closest to this age group. Why don't you just inform our audience how that's going to go over? Maybe. Go ahead, maybe.
4: Think of the wettest fart and multiply it by 10.
16: Yeah, that's terrible branding. Absolutely terrible branding. Don't go down that road. It's a black hole. And all you're going to be is Tucker Carlson's RSS feed. Don't say I didn't warn you. Things are way more complicated than this. Which brings me to what I am confused about. Because if it's just a 2028 proxy war, I get those motivations. I get that. Done some of that stuff myself in the past. Now, I happen to think this tactic is a terrible one. All right. Not to mention, let's figure out how Rubio will then run against the very foreign policy he enforced as Secretary of State while the current commander in chief, who this was his foreign policy, is still in the White House. Can you guys figure out how we're going to thread that one, that needle? I mean, these are things that sound great when you're smart on Twitter. But when you start trying to game theory these out, steps 3, 4, 5, and 6 get really confusing, do they not?
15: Remember on Monday when you brought this up and I tapped out immediately?
16: Yes, because
15: I'm tapping
16: out harder. Trump will be anxious to endorse the guy who's running on his foreign policies retarded. He'll be very anxious to do that. I think we all know that's exactly how this will play. Yes. No, it won't. But that notwithstanding, at least I think that's a bad tactic, but at least I would understand that. If we're truly, though, if it's not about that, and we're making a good faith argument, I really don't understand what it is the critics of this deal wanted instead. There are only 2 options on the table. We make a deal, or we remove the regime. Is there another option on the table I am not aware of? Right? We typically, in any war construct, you either negotiate or you demand unconditional surrender, right? Is there an in-between? Am I unaware of what the in-between there is?
15: Well, is anybody suggesting an in-between?
16: The problem is the critics of this deal, again, several of our friends of mine, people I like, And they'll say things like, no, that's a false, it's a red herring that we want regime change. Well, what else do you want? Well, we want a better deal. Okay. What do you want us to do? Well, we're going to have to bomb more. What do you want us to bomb? Should we start hitting more of the civil targets now? Which, of course, will also lead to more collateral damage with civilians, make the rebuild project for whoever runs Iran 50 years from now even more expensive than it already currently is. But here's the thing. Let's say we do that. We're down to the third string Iranian leadership at this point, right? We killed the first two strings. Something like 88 of them, I think, are dead, right?
15: Right.
16: But at least that we know of, right? So we're down to the third string. Let's say we get down to the walk-ons. Well, they'll never keep the deal. All right. Well, then why'd we continue then? So you agree that they're never going to keep a deal, but you want us to keep bombing them and therefore carpet bombing our own economy, carpet bombing our own electoral prospects to get a better deal that you think they won't keep anyway. Am I tracking so far? Am I making any of this up? Stop me. Stop. I'm dead serious. Stop me if I'm being unfair, because these are arguments being made by friends of mine and people I respect. So stop me if I'm being unfair.
15: No, that's why I asked rhetorically, is anybody else suggesting a very clear alternative?
16: Aaron, am I being unfair? I mean it. Tell me.
4: I too think the order of events looks very weak. I don't think the deal is great. So with that logic, following that logic, what's next?
16: All right. So let's say we keep going. We bomb some more. We do bomb more of the civilian infrastructure. We do put more pressure on them. We do blockade the strait more to bankrupt their economy. They then cut a deal that we like the terms, but then why would they keep those terms and not keep these? If we all agree that they're not going to see, I actually agree they won't keep the deal. I agree they won't.
15: So you're just saying they're on the same treadmill that
16: correct
15: the rest of us.
16: So
15: are.
16: You're just yes. suggesting we just do more laps
15: yes.
16: to do what? To punish ourselves? Because all we're going to do is just face higher inflation, higher prices, more electoral losses. Guys, I don't know if you realized, maybe everybody forgot. It was just 2 years ago, about 1 centimeter, a bullet missed Trump's brain. Or we're having tranny gay retard America 250 in the White House with President Schlepterweight at the top. Everybody forget this? It was just not even 23 months ago.
15: They did forget.
16: Apparently they did. We are literally hanging on by a very thin thread right here. In order to try to get an act passed that would help Republicans win elections, Trump has to threaten the Republican Senate with, I'll give you your surveillance state if you give me this. That's where we are! That's where we are! We have to accept the reality. So then if Iran will never keep a deal, you can't on one hand say they'll never keep a deal and then say this deal sucks. Well, if they're never going to keep a deal, then what does it matter whether this deal sucks or not then? So then we just take on and accrue more political capital and risk in order to get a different deal that we all agree, though, they're not going to keep. It makes no sense to me. So what you're really arguing then is you want regime change. There's not much left in America that you're going to get if we put it on a referendum. You're going to get 80% of Americans to say, no, don't do that, or yes, do that. There's not much left. But I kind of think we're going to get 80% of Americans to say, no, we don't want to do Operation Enduring Persian Freedom. And if we put a national referendum, over under 70% say no. Taking the over or the under, gentlemen, make your bet.
15: Oh, America does not want that.
16: No.
15: It's not even close.
16: So let's take on all that risk. Then you're the Republican Party after at the end of Iraq. Well, now it's just as in Killian in the 06 cycle, but you lost the 08 cycle over this too. And that's how we got Barack Obama, and the country may never recover. This is maybe how you get President Ocasio-Cortez, President Buttigieg.
15: Ironically, President Obama that actually had an Iran deal that you guys all hated, but you're actually going to bring to bear the exact same thing happening, if not worse, by going down this road.
16: Correct. And by the way, that doesn't even guarantee that it'll be successful. Because what happens after the devastation and casualties of getting rid of the Iranian regime are accrued and accepted and taken on? What happens then next? So we have the Kurds. They want their own nation. The Israelis and the Sunni Arabs are agreed right now that they don't like Iran. They're probably not going to be agreed on what they want next. My guess is Israel will want like the grandson of the Shah to return, or they're going to want some of the more secular modernist voices that were flooding the streets of Tehran to run the country. All those Sunni Arab states are not going to want that for sure. They don't want that. They don't want it known. They're going to face their own Wahhabist crazies. If it turns out, guys, we helped Israel, secularize Iran. They're building, Erdogan's buildings are getting blown up next. All right, the House of Saud's palace is getting blown up next. So they don't want that. They're going to want an El-Sisi-like general or an Erdogan. They may not even agree, though, on who they're, everybody might have their own El-Sisi Erdogan, because everybody's going to like, there's a lot of oil there. We kind of want to have our proxy there. They might, the Gulf states might not even agree amongst themselves who they want that person to be. There is still, by the way, a large Shiite Muslim population on the ground. This is a sectarian nightmare. You could argue toppling the regime will increase the risk of a spillover war because of everything I just said. And like I said yesterday, my son-in-law enlisted, willing to give his life for his country. We're proud of him for that. If he gave his life for his country because he was fighting Iran's attempt to threaten America with a nuclear weapon, we'd be very proud of him and sad and despondent at his loss. But we'd understand the sacrifice. If it was because we're in year 3, 4, 5 of the occupation, and he's Paul Blart, mall cop, parking lot attendant, we're going to be pissed, and we're not going to be the only ones. So no, my son-in-law and my son are not dying for your elite urination pissing match in Ukraine any more than they're dying to be a parking lot attendant in Tehran. No. And I'm not alone. And so I'm confused what you want. Well, this deal sucks. Okay, then I guess we'll try to get a better... Well, they won't keep a deal. Okay. The deal sucks. They won't. Am I wrong that these arguments are being made simultaneously?
15: No.
16: Am I wrong? Someone tell me, am I wrong?
15: No.
16: The deal sucks. They won't keep a deal. Okay. What's then between... They won't keep a deal. The deal sucks in regime. Oh, that's a false choice. You're trying. Maybe I've got a double digit IQ here. You guys are smart. I pay you guys to check me. Tell me now, what is between they won't keep a deal and we're not arguing for regime change? Tell me what's between that then. What is it? I'll wait. Go ahead.
4: I don't know if it's unique to America. History does not unfold like a movie.
16: Thank you.
4: It doesn't unfold like a movie. And I get people, at best, what I can attribute this to, people do not like weakness. I already said I think this looks weak. But it's like I pointed out yesterday, this deal sucks. Losing the election, losing both houses of Congress sucks. $4+ a gallon gasoline on Labor Day sucks. Not having regime change sucks. Having regime change sucks. We're living in an imperfect world. Believing that there are perfect or even ideal outcomes at every juncture of every scenario is just naive. And that's not to say, hey, this deal is great or we did the right thing going in. No, provoking this war was probably a bad idea. It's terrible. Not confronting this threat across the long span, also a terrible idea. It's just, this sucks. Sometimes you have situations in life that just suck.
16: Why can't we just, it's a memo, it's 60 days. We can get energy prices down, we can stabilize our political capital, we can ride this out to the midterms. And when it's not going to be if. I agree you can't make a deal with Iran. When they violate it, guess what we'll do? Trump has already spanked Iran harder than any previous American president has. I love Ronald Reagan. Reagan was cutting arms deals with the Iranians to stop communists in Central America. Okay? That's what the whole Iran-Contra thing was. Who's hit Iran harder than Donald Trump has in the last 2 summers? Who's done it?
15: You're asking.
16: Why can't he do it a third time, a fourth time, a fifth time, a sixth, however many times it takes, so that we're not stuck in a sectarian quagmire we don't know how to navigate, that we can't afford to navigate, because here's the punchline I've not even gotten to yet. We have to win the war at home. We are perilously close to extinction for our way of life here. We have to win the war at home. We cannot afford to expend any more political capital outside of our own borders. without a much higher guarantee of a risk of a rate of return. Because we are literally one election cycle away now, every single time, of fundamental things being gone in this country to never return. It's the plane is crashing. They say, put your mask on first so you can help other people put theirs on. We have got to put our mask on here first. I'm sorry, Todd, you're going to say something.
15: No. I think you're asking a lot of political questions, strategic questions, but ultimately, isn't the issue just theological? And I'm not doubting anybody's faith in Jesus, okay? But I don't think dispensationalists have the same dots to connect that you do on this. I think it's that simple.
16: Oh, that they think they have a theological obligation to...
15: Yes, I think
16: they... even sacrifice their own country on behalf of Israel, essentially. Is that
15: what
16: you're saying?
15: Well, they think that they wouldn't call it sacrificing. They would say this is part of sacrificing their country, but sacrifice is required to ultimately honor God before man, and they think they are honoring God.
16: I hope that's not it. I can't guarantee, though, that it's not. At least for some, I can't. I can't guarantee that that's not. Because I politically, and you know what, I think it's a fair point that you raise there, because to me, all the political calculations go against what they're arguing.
15: Right. So
16: like they don't make any sense at all.
15: This is my
16: politically, point. You know, that and that is that's so that's why. So then what's Occam's razor leave you with then?
15: It made a kind of sense that the Israelites in Exodus were scared, looking into who the enemies were in the land when they were told to take it. And they were terrified. The Anakim, these mighty warriors. God said, go take it. They said, we don't want to. They got 40 years in the desert for that. All right. Apply that theological thinking. Again, I'm not saying it's right or it's wrong, but if that's your thinking,
16: God will punish America if we don't help Israel get rid of Iran.
15: We have got to keep our foot on the gas because this is the same Israel as then. Those are the dots they're connecting.
16: Well, I'm just not. America is only 250 years old. It's older than that eschatological theory. So, no, I'm not going to gamble America and my homeland on that. I'm not for that. I'm just not. And if that's my tap out, then that's my tap out. You know, call me again, you know, when you need some more, you know, anti-Semitic retards to pimp slap around. I'm in. I'll fight that one to the last possible, Arab bot or, double digit IQ loser. 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
3: 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One more thing on this, and then I want to get to Brianna's story. I think what the vice president is laying out here is fairly straightforward and simple. Now, let me say the part he can't say. Because I think it's a context, if you understand it, that it makes it even simpler. We won't do a regime change war. They won't just up and surrender. We can't continue to afford to pay the cost of this, and the costs are only going to get increasingly expensive. We have killed a ton of their leadership. This is where I would say it's way different than anything Obama or anybody else has tried, because Trump has taken his belt off and spanked them harshly. Harshly. They're down to third string leadership now. That depth chart has been decimated by casualty. So it's not that right away, it's not the same. Right away, it's not the same. It might not be as strong as you want, but then the same people that are telling me that keep telling me that Iran won't keep the deal anyway. See, I agree that Iran won't keep the deal. That's why I don't have a problem with it. Because I agree. There's no deal that they would make they would keep. So we aren't going to do a regime change. They aren't just going to up and surrender without one of those. This is getting increasingly expensive. We're running out of civilian, we're running out of non-civilian targets and civilian infrastructure to strike to continue to up the ante. We can't afford this. We're taking on an incredible amount of political capital. And I think it's important to observe these things in this order. Okay? Because that one and two, the rest of these don't really make much of a difference, right? If we were really willing to take on a regime change war, then the next four things wouldn't be considerations, right? And things on the ground would be a lot different right now, right?
4: Correct.
3: So you have to start with those two things. And so I'm doing these things in order. Therefore, because of these six things. So let me give the context the vice president and the administration can't. So because of those six things are true. Anybody want to dispute that those six things I just said are true in that order?
4: No.
5: No.
3: No. So then we all stipulate that because these six things are true, what the vice president is saying next amid that backdrop and within that context, I think is dead on the money.

0: Why don't we just see if we've decimated them enough to get them to behave at least a little bit better? They won't get anything unless they do. If they do, great. If they don't, the president has already demonstrated he is willing to punish bad behavior and has already done so more viciously and effectively than any American president has towards the Iranian regime in its entire history. We can always go back and do more of that if we have to until they get the message. Tell me what is wrong with that. I'm genuinely asking. Because we've already stipulated that these six things are true. If these six things are true, then this is actually the only option that we have. So then tell me what's wrong with that then. If those six things are true, what the administration is arguing, tell me why it's wrong then.
1: The best I can do is what I already said. There's other views of eschatological orthodoxy in play here that have a different set of dots they're connecting.
2: That, I'm sure that's part of it. I don't see that much from the commentary, the very negative commentary that I see. It is a scenario because Islam sucks. Islam controls Iran, which happens to be at a choke point of global trade and energy and the one commodity that basically the world runs on. That just sucks. So unless there is going to be regime change, war, and everything that that entails, which these very same people would probably say they're against, if they're being honest, if there's not going to be a forcible unilateral regime change, it was always going to be sucky. And I said something, I was maybe the most supportive because of Trump's track record on foreign policy, maybe the most supportive of what he was doing here, because I gave him a massive benefit of the doubt that I would have never probably given anybody else on this stage. But that's where we are. So maybe this is an excuse. Maybe this is an excuse to cudgel, and a cudgel for the guy who took a bullet for the country, who many of these people maybe just dislike, have some form of just TDS, I don't know, latent TDS, not on full display all the time. I don't know. I don't know what everybody's motivations are. But just think a few steps forward down the road. That's what we tried to do on this show. That's why we didn't come in here every single morning, battle Hymn of the Republic. I was humming it under my breath in the early days of March. That's why we didn't do that.
0: Because that's why I was against it before it started. Because I knew we were going to come to this. The place we're at right now is why I was against it before it started, because I knew we would come here. We don't have the resolve to finish the job. And without that resolve, we can't get rid of the regime. So we were always going to be here. Always.
2: So let's see it play out.
0: You know what? Let me do this to be fair. Oh, where did that go? Crud. Let me just type his name in. So one of my best friends on the earth. So I'm going to pick on him because I know he can take it. And him and I have argued plenty of times about stuff like this. So my buddy, my man, Congressman Chip Roy just tweeted the following 20 minutes ago. The commander in chief gets deference to defend America in Iran or otherwise, and we've given it. But you cannot trust Iran, and deal or no deal, America must not financially prop up an evil terroristic state who wants to kill us with either public or private money. So let me ask, I'd have some, these are follow-up questions I'd have for my own friend. So then if Iran obeys stipulations and the Saudis are willing to invest in the country, we don't permit the Saudis to invest. Okay. Well, then what would be the impetus for Iran then to abide by any of the stipulations, no matter how tough they are or how tough they aren't?
1: See,
0: there would be none. Yeah. So we're back to where we were before. Then, okay, regime change it is then. We're back to the same place every time. Am I wrong? Explain this to me.
1: I would have Chip's worry if Iran was being considered in a vacuum and Trump did not have a now two-term clear track record across the world, not just the Middle East, of why can't we all just be groovy together? That's what's going on. This is not uniquely about Iran or Islam. This is how Trump does deals and makes business. And again, I'm not saying it's good, or I'm not saying it's bad at large or regarding Iran. But this is not out of left field. It's not coming out of nowhere. He believes in everybody, including the supreme leader of North Korea. I'm Donald Trump. I think I'm a little better than the guy you dealt with before. I think together we can come together a better deal. He just wants to be groovy and have a big party just like he did in the White House lawn. Okay? This is not new. So it's getting, a lot of people are making this uniquely out of Iran, like this is Trump doing something out of left field. This is the most Trumpian thing ever.
0: Especially the exertion of the leverage. He tariffed them first by killing much of their military and political infrastructure. Yes. He tariffed them first.
1: Yes.
0: Right? He punished them first. It's classic stick and a carrot. Right? I know we're used to a generation of evangelical carrot and the stick never shows up. We just do the carrot all the time. But this is classic American alpha male negotiating tactic. I spank you first, we cut a deal, and we're friends later on. Yes.
1: Okay? And oh, by the way, A, it might not work.
0: It may not work. It probably won't, frankly.
1: And B, yes, I'm the guy who said, like, weeks ago, this is starting to feel very COVID-y. And Donald Trump, yes, he obviously, I think, made some assumptions that were like back then, trusted the wrong people, thought too much of himself, and only I can solve. So that's all in there too. I get it, but it's not unique to this particular deal.
0: Even if he had done none of that, I would argue we were still going to come here because there's another party. All right? They get to play the game too. They're on scholarship too. They've got weapons too. Right? They're going to fight back, right? They're not just going to go away. So even if Trump had done none of that, we were still going to have some of this because the Iranians were never going away without a violent overthrow. They were never going away. Okay, so then if we're not going to let our foreign partners give Iran financial incentives for obeying the agreement because that's economically propping up a terrorist regime, it could certainly be defined as that. I'm not even going to argue that I'm not even going to argue that point then. So then the alternative is we just keep doing what? We pay $6, $7, $8, $9, $10 a gallon. We find out just how many swing districts in America really exist and lose everything. Because they're never going away. So we just keep doing this. Right? To what end? This is the part I don't understand. If you're for regime change, just say it. Because I don't understand the argument. I truly don't. And I think there's a lot of people that want regime change, just don't want to say it. Why? Because everything I said about what the American people think about it, they know that's true. So let's try kind of greasing the skids here. No, that deal won't work. No, that deal won't work. No, that deal won't work. Let's get closer and closer and closer so that we box ourselves into a corner and says, I guess Operation Persian Freedom is all, enduring Persian freedom is all that we have. Well, then I guess never having America again is all that we have. And President Ocasio-Cortez and President Buttigieg running on the most unpopular war of all time, Vietnam times Iraq, with record high inflation and energy prices mixed in. I truly don't understand it. I mean, I really don't. I don't. And I'm trying. I spent more time last night reading stuff I don't agree with than I have probably so far this entire year. Trying to figure out, what am I missing? I truly, truly don't see it. I don't.
1: I mean, really,
0: then you have to make them unconditionally surrender. Those are your only two options.
1: I wish Trump would have done something like this regarding COVID much, much earlier. Good, better. Otherwise, just get out. Enough. Instead of playing the game longer and longer and longer and thinking you can solve what couldn't be not only not be solved, but what you were was destined and created to make you fail. Wash your hands of this, move on, and let's get on with the business. Every time you mention gas, a light bulb just goes on. It's like cannons at a soccer game when somebody scores a goal. Because here at home, that's what this is really all about. People are here, I'm not paying for this. And you can call that craven all you want to, but that's other people's dispensationalism. It's just a fact of the matter, and it carries with us an ability to render a lot of other things here domestically that matter.
0: So I'm going to owe Brianna an apology, and Aaron, you're going to pay off for me because on Monday's montage, because tomorrow's Friday, we won't have it. Monday's montage, will you please include her story in that montage, please?
2: We'll just make that the whole montage.
0: Perfect. And then I'll send her. She didn't even know we were going to do this today. So I'll send her a text and apologize. And she did some great work on more legal immigration fraud. We will highlight here on the show. And I did share it in my feed at Steve Day's show on X if you guys want to go find it there. You know, it's, and this is why we've had a lot of arguments and debates throughout the eons as believers. It's very difficult to navigate a narrow road within a fallen world. It's very hard. And there's going to be moments. There's going to be moments when people who fundamentally agree on the most important things of eternity are going to fundamentally disagree on what that means and how far we are permitted and should go to live that out here, this side of eternity. And that's why we've had reformations, and that's why we've had schisms. That's why after the Reformation, we had a group of people called the Anabaptists who said, you know, the only way to win this game is not to play. We're just dropping out of society. And they became your Amish, your Mennonites, your Quakers. And they just said, you know what? We don't even think you can do that math. And so we're not even going to try. We're just going to go over here and live quietly and comfortably and not comfortably because they live without technology and everything else. But we're going to live just quietly and humbly. We're going to Micah 6:8 this thing until Jesus returns because we have no way of knowing how to navigate the broader world from a narrow road. So we're just not even going to try it. So I'm not questioning anybody's conscience here or anybody's credibility here. Most of the people that I'm on the other side of this on, I have been fighting in the trenches with throughout the first half of this year thus far. But I'm just here to tell you that what you want us to do is a price the American people aren't willing to pay. And I would argue shouldn't be willing to pay. But before we even get to that argument, before we even get to the argument, should we be willing to pay it? They're not. So we don't get that argument. They're not. And so we have to ask ourselves then, is it worth risking everything we're fighting for domestically here at home for something that at best is a coin flip, a planet away, half a planet away? And that math doesn't check out. I'm a data guy. I don't project stuff. I do data. You know, your old Faucian bargain, more footnotes than pages. No projection anywhere, not a single page of projection. Everything was just data, data, data, data, over and over and over again. And I don't see that math checking out like on any level at all. So we're going to risk alienating 70, 75% of the country on the hopes that a coin flip will turn out. Now, there are moments that you existentially have to do that, like, say, World War II, for example, right? That's what Churchill did, right? How did he get rewarded for that, by the way? What was that? How did that work out for him in the end?
1: Voted out.
0: They still voted him out. And that's what we call the greatest generation around here. What do you think the current godless generation might think? Son, I don't have a house for you. I don't have a wife for you. But I'm going to have you go fight next to the Israeli Defense Force in the hopes that toppling the Iranian regime will lead to something better, but we don't have a clue what that is. Go get him, kid. Fire up the Star Spangled Banner. I mean,
1: on America's 250th.
0: This one just seems obvious to me from a political calculation standpoint, which is why I'm even letting Todd entertain his Catholic anathema of dispensationalism, because politically the math doesn't even come close to working for really smart people to
1: configure. How else do you explain it?
0: So then how else would I explain it then? 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

0: 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And then finally, if you wouldn't mind, we would love it if you subscribe to the podcast. If you're one of those listeners, you're the biggest part of our audience. Just hit subscribe or follow if you're on Apple iTunes. And that way it's going to be right there in your podcast feed every time. And thank you for that. A lot of you have done that. Some of you, tens of thousands of you, have left us 5-star reviews. We appreciate each and every one of those and would appreciate it if you would add yours today as well. This part of the show brought to you by our friends over at Masa. They're incredible. Chips that contain just 3 ingredients, organic corn, sea salt, and
1: what tallow, else? Right?
0: Isn't it? 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Thank you. 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All right, let's get to some Theology Thursday, and we're going to get practical this week. You know, we've put you guys through a 2-year study of Romans. So, I mean, that was pretty in-depth. That could get pretty technical. I can get pretty in-depth, pretty technical. But let's make sure we get practical every now and then. Because I know a lot of you are doing Bible studies for the first time. A lot of you have sent notes over the last couple of years in particular about how events of recent vintage, like the murder of my dear friend Charlie, for example, drove you back to church, drove you back to the Bible. Last year, we had about a 25-30% uptick in Bible sales in America, the biggest we've had in many years, right? And so what does it mean to study the Bible? What do some of these terms, what do they mean? I don't understand them. Why are there so many different versions of the Bible? Why is there like 400 years between the last book of the Old Testament and the New Testament? What do you mean, major, minor prophet? Does that mean some of those prophets were good enough to get called up? Play on the big show, and some of those prophets had to stay down on the farm learning their craft. What's that mean? Right? There's a whole culture associated with the Word of God that is embedded in the older eras of our nation, but has largely been lost in this one. And so I want to spend some time here today trying to recover as much of that as we can, making this as accessible and practical. After all, we serve a Lord who wanted to be accessible. He came to us in human form. He left paradise behind to suffer with and for us in the flesh, right? And so he wants to be accessible. He was practical. You could touch the hem of his garment and receive a miracle, right? So we want to do the best that we can to make his word the same. So Chris Danielson is here with us. It's good to see you, Chris. How are you, man?
2: I'm doing great. Thanks for having me, Steve.
0: You bet. And going to introduce people to the book that you co-authored called Bible Sidekick, Study Helps for Believers New and Old. So, Chris, tell us about you and where the idea for this book came from.
2: Well, I had been in broadcasting pretty much my whole life and got into Christian broadcasting after I left sports and ad sales and that type of thing behind. And just wanted to serve Jesus. You know, you become soundly saved, you want to serve Jesus. And so I decided to go all in on Christian broadcasting. And in that world, I kept finding people were calling me an idiot for believing the Bible. People were saying that they can't understand it. It was just written by men. So I set off to make a documentary. The last time I was on your show actually was about 11 years ago about the film Bible Idiots. And then about that same time, we came out with this book, Bible Sidekick. And Bible Sidekick is basically a collaboration of about 500 pages where we merge five or six seminary classes together, and we put it in very common man language. In fact, my co-author, Bill Ray, wanted to call it Study Helps for New Believers. And I'm like, Bill, this is helping, you know, people of all walks, people who've been walking with Jesus for 30 years. And so we created a platform inside the book where anybody can get the information that they want about all 66 books of the Bible, but also things like, you know, reading plans and study methods and why is it this way? Why is it that way? And inside each one, we tried to have like special features and key points and even talking about speed bumps where you might run into this problem or that problem. And so it really has done a great thing as far as making the Bible alive for people. And that's why the name of the book is Bible Sidekick, because it's a sidekick along with your daily study. And it's just been a treat to watch people find this book over the last 10 years, because it's never been nationally published. The publisher who actually, you know, commissioned the manuscript went out of business just as we were finishing it. So it's one of those Jesus stories where you do your very best and you trust him for the results.
0: So, by the way, I hope that means people, can they get this book if we're going to tell them about it? Can they still get it, Chris?
2: They can get it, yes. In fact, what we've done is we've given it all to a nonprofit called Fresh Road Media. 100% of the margin goes to Fresh Road Media. 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All my messages, I'm a pastor in rural Iowa. I wanted to be a pastor, and I wanted to be in Iowa. I went to seminary, and I was too big of a radio smart aleck to be a pastor for about 25 years, so I just did radio instead. And so the last 8 to 10 years, I've been really focusing on being a pastor. But my wife wanted to start a nonprofit ministry and go back and do a talk show again. She had been doing voice work for news organizations around the country, and AI came and took her job. So she said, my conviction is that I really want to keep doing what God's blessed me to do. 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And if you go to freshroadmedia.com, most of them are volunteers. 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But it is not a ministry business. It's a true labor of love. So Bill Ray and I decided to give 100% of the proceeds of Bible Sidekick, if people want it. 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A donation of any amount, and we're going to send the book to you. I think they put a minimum of like $10 to cover expenses, but I've always found that somebody out there will get the book and give a $200 donation, and somebody else might need the book for $10, and that's fine. We'll give it to them off the website of love.
0: All right, so I know what some people are thinking. You told me this is going to be practical. Now you're telling me this book is 500 pages, right? So I wanna, yeah. let's make sure we address that. This is not like a concordance, which are very important, by the way. And the writing is this small, and so it might be 500 pages, but really the amount of words crammed into that makes it at least twice that long. It's not like that at all. It's very accessible. It's big print. Okay, a lot of it is bullet pointed stuff. For you to get to get enough to get what you want to get out of it. So this is not going to be I don't have time for that. The way this is laid out. If there's a quick way to do 500, it is the Bible. You can't do it in five pages, okay? But if there was a quick way to make a book 500 pages, you guys did it. It's a very accessible, quick read.
2: Well, I just think about how much this book would have helped you guys in your Roman study. Because you can open up Romans and you can see the key points. You can see the special features. Now, you've just spent some time with the book, Steve. One of the things I was excited about coming on the show today is, you know, you texted me and you said you finished the book. What was your thoughts? What was your big takeaway? Because I'm really curious as to what you thought about it.
0: I think the big takeaway I have is that I think this will help to provide a lot of missing context for our audience that is getting serious about a Bible study for the first time, that frankly, most evangelical churches just aren't interested in supplying America, which is one of the reasons why we're in this position. Mm-hmm. I've read lots of different versions of what you guys have done. This is the most practical one that I've read. I think you guys understood your audience, right? You used to host a show, like you said, called Bible Idiots, right? So we're,
2: we are, so you're
0: on one end, you're trying to get, you know, entry level believers or for, or new believers or folks who have not been in a church that walked them through a real study for the first time. But you don't take you don't make the false choice that that means though, that you just stay there. But before I study trigonometry, I've got to understand algebra, right? Before I understand algebra, I got to know my times tables, right? You know, and so I think that this is the most practical one that I've read. And I think it's the kind of one where the information, and I think I'm a fairly well studied guy, obviously. And I got enough out of it that I thought it helped me. I think what it will really do is spur the audience to then, because I get asked all the time, what do I read? And I'm like, the choices are so voluminous, it's almost hard to recommend, right? You know?
2: No.
0: I mean, so something like this is kind of a gateway into knowing then what you're passionate about, what you think the Lord is calling you to dig deeper on, and where to go study further. Because this is going to give you enough information to be dangerous about pretty much anything you'd ever want to study.
2: Well, even when I'm doing a sermon, I will open it up to the passage that I'm trying to exegete, and I'll read some stuff, and it'll be like, wow, that's kind of good. Hey, I wrote that like 13 years ago, you know? And so if you're leading a Bible study or you just want to go deeper, the book is an incredible asset. It's a resource, and it's called Bible Sidekick, and you can get it at freshroadmedia.com for a donation of any amount to help my wife's nonprofit as we work together to try to share the gospel worldwide. And I guess the big takeaway for me is, as people get into the scriptures bigger and better, what happens is the Spirit speaks to them in a way that is really, really cool. What happens is they understand that they aren't much, that it's all about Him. And we have a society of Christianity out there that's trying to make it all about us and our feelings. And when we realize that we have a wrath due us, and that Jesus took that wrath upon Himself at the cross, and we get that as a free gift, well, that's an incredible eternity changing and life changing thing. And some of us just want to know more about it. And so it was intentionally written. Bible Sidekicks was intentionally written with the way it's laid out and everything to be for anybody fifth to seventh grade or better, depending on their reading comprehension. And, you know, some seventh graders are at fifth grade level, but you know what I'm saying?
0: Yeah. Let's talk about some of the associated history with the scriptures, just to give people an idea of how this book could be helpful to them. And why this information is important to know. I think that what has helped prepare me to do the show I do and to fulfill the calling that God has put on my life is not just how much I've studied the scriptures, but how much I've studied the historical context around them. Who were the people being talked about and talked to at the time, right? You know, so like, for example, like last night in our small group, we were talking about how Jude, you know, is so adamant about contending for the faith. And the calling out and confronting a false teaching, and how we do so little of that today. And I said, well, we have this thing in my line of work. We call them discernment ministries, and they do very good work at times, but they're largely online. And what they largely do, though, is you have to remember, when Jude talks about confronting false teachers, some of the arguments that we have today, like Arminianism, had not been invented yet. Okay. Nobody knew who a Marcion was. Nobody knew who an Arius was. They certainly were hundreds of years away from knowing who a Pelagius was, right? They didn't know whether their rapture was pre, mid, or post trib. They didn't know what a Puritan was, right? So when Jude is talking about his audience, his Christian audience in the first century about false teaching, he's talking about the close-handed, close-fisted fundamentals that, despite all of our disagreements for 2,000 years, Christians of orthodoxy still believe the same things about those fundamentals that they do 2,000 years later. When John, John actually introduces us to the term Antichrist in one of his epistles at the end of the Bible. Who does he call an Antichrist? Those who deny the incarnation, that God became a man. That's who he calls an Antichrist, right? So the fundamental things that Christians largely agree on are actually the things that Jude is saying go to war over. And you know, change who you fellowship with over that. Throw people out of the church over those things. These handfuls of close-fisted things. A lot of the things that we argue about, you see these discernment ministries argue about, are actually open-handed things that I'm not saying they're not important, but that's not what Jude was talking about. He lived in a, Jude would have not known what a cessationist was or a continuist. He would have not known. right? And so a lot of what we are arguing about in our modern era are those tertiary, still important, but tertiary theological assumptions, not the very fine fundamentals of the faith. You have any thoughts on that?
2: When I was on the air, you know, every day, we had a Christian walks from all different denominations, all different types. And so what I found is that you had to kind of separate things and get down to the narrow path that Jesus talks about. You said something really cool at the start of the segment. You said the major prophets and minor prophets. And, you know, the reality is...
0: Yeah, explain to our audience why people are called that. What does that mean? This Nahum could never hit the devil's curveball, so he had to stay down in AAA for a little longer. I mean, what's that mean?
2: Right. Yeah. It's about the number of words used. Mm-hmm. The major prophets allowed more words to be published than the minor prophets. They had less words, less work, but not less in significance, less in volume. That's all the difference between major and minor is. Just like context, you find out the context of the Bible, it actually simplifies. You will find that the Bible is very easy. It's a very smooth book. We have made it difficult. We have tried to put this theology behind it that makes it difficult to understand by using larger words. When you reduce it down to something that everybody can understand, it makes a huge difference. Like, for example, the best gospel presentation you can possibly give is the blind guy in John chapter 9. To summarize, it's basically, once I was blind, now I'm not. And when you can start functioning in that level, then God will add all these other things onto you. And when he gives you that spirit of wanting to pursue deeper education, you will start figuring out things. And some of the guys you mentioned in your run up to my part to talk, I don't even recognize some of those guys. I've never taken the time, because I'm so enamored with what God has in his word. Context is a very key thing. Like, for example, go back 2,000 years and think about this statement I'm about to make now. Think about how you would process this through the same interpretation of translations that we do with the Bible. The phrase, he pulled up to the pump and filled up. Well, they could figure out what the word pull means. Up is just a weird word in the English language. What does pump mean? They might not process that we're actually filling a transportational vehicle with the fuel it takes to run. And we do the same thing when we use, like, the word hate, when God hated Esau and loved Jacob, or in Luke 14, when Jesus says, if you don't hate all these people in your family, which seems to contradict, you know, love thy neighbor, honor your father and mother, and all those things. When you understand the concept of the word translated into English, hate, it can mean that, but it also means a couple other things, like putting into second place, always lesser than. And so those are the kind of things that when you really let the Bible come alive, when you reduce it down to the basic language being spoke of to that culture and then apply it to our culture, it's simple and it makes sense and it creates joy because we know through what the scriptures teach, we don't deserve salvation, and yet it's offered to us as a free gift because of the work of Jesus Christ on the cross. And then those of us who find that free gift, out of good old-fashioned gratitude, we want to learn more. We want to know more. We want to spend time with them. And then we open our Bibles, and it's Thee'st thy verily doest thy saith, and we get a little frustrated. Mm-hmm. And so that's what Bible Sidekick was designed to do, same with the film Bible Idiots, was to bring it all down to the common man, because that's who Jesus is calling is us as the common people.
0: I've used a term a few times in this conversation, or referred to it, that the so-called silent years. Why is there 400 years? What was going on? What does it mean that God was silent? Right? Because I think this is some very important context that gives you even a greater appreciation for what was happening in within the Jewish world at the time that Christ emerges as Messiah. Right? So your book does a nice job of giving a people enough understanding of what all that means. For example, the tradition that we know as Hanukkah comes out of this time period, for example, mm-hmm. right? So why is it important to know that and explain to people what some of this stuff means and the context that helps them to better get when the Gospels begin in Matthew?
2: Well, I think the key thing is that what we find is that the whole scriptures, all of the scriptures, have a harmony to them. And the Old Testament points to the Messiah. The New Testament reveals this, the Messiah. We also see the Jews reject the Messiah, and then we see the Gentiles being grafted in. And then, you know, we get caught up in prophecy and all these other things. But when you understand that God has a perfect plan, you see his order. You see his greatness. And what you will do immediately when you see the greatness of God, you immediately realize, who am I? You know, who am I that I should even be a part of this? Many days I wake up just thanking God I'm lucky to be in the room. That's why my teaching platform is called Salvaged by God. God plucked me off the salvage pile, and every day he uses me, it's a miracle. But in the scriptures, getting back to kind of the question, the way I heard it was, you see a harmony. You see that 400 years being actually something that God is using to bring the Messiah to fruition. It's time for him to come through the virgin birth. And then while he is saying, hey, your Messiah's here, the people reject him. And that is key as how God uses the chosen people through all of human history. And so like Augustine says, you know, the New Testament lies hidden in the Old, and the Old Testament is unveiled in the New. And so we have a lot of churches, I think, in error, say, we're just New Testament Christians. We're going to stay in the New Testament 90% of the time. It's like, well, you're missing out on so much value that shows the character of God. And at the end of the day, if you're walking by faith, it's really about God's character. What do you really think of God? How big is your God?
0: Antiochus Epiphanes is a key figure during this period of time.
2: Mm-hmm.
0: Explain to our audience, because you guys talk about him in your book as well. This is a key moment. Why in prophetic history, even though it's not in the Bible, but it takes place between, well, Todd would argue, yes, it's in the Bible because he's Catholic. All right. So it's not in our Bible as evangelicals, right? Even though it has great prophetic significance, and it does set the stage again for what is happening in Israel, in Judea at the time of Christ.
2: Well, you're going to need to give me a little bit more information on what you're referring to directly. Again, the book was written 11 years ago.
0: I'm talking about Antiochus Epiphanes slaughtering the pig on the altar to Zeus in the temple.
2: The abomination of desolation.
0: Yes, yes.
2: And so how that plays into end times prophecy, we all look at it like, you know, the temple's going to be rebuilt. They're going to start doing sacrifice systems again. And then eventually, you know, that will take place again. I'm not sure exactly where you want me to go on that particular teaching, per se.
0: I'm sorry, Chris. I'm not talking eschatologically, but historically.
2: Okay.
0: All right. Came to power as a result of the Maccabee revolt that took place here? Who came to power? How that led to ancient Rome eventually becoming the power in the region, right? The so-called Hasmonean dynasty. And this creates the political parties known as the Pharisees and the Sadducees. That essentially is the governing body under Roman jurisdictional authority, but this is the governing body that Christ has to navigate when God comes as a man. That these events, understanding these events and knowing what they mean and where they come from, can have help you have a greater historical understanding of what you're reading when we get to the start of the New Testament.
2: And when you get your mind around some of those concepts, you see that those concepts still apply today. They still apply to the same things that we're dealing with now. We have modern day Pharisees and Sadducees. We have governmental issues that are not that uncommon from the Roman. We don't line up 100%, but it's really about walking out your faith and some of this knowledge stuff. I always call you my smarter little brother. I mean, I was kind of, you know, thinking you might be bringing some stuff that's way beyond my Bible idiot self, where, you know, my job with the book was to really bring a lot of it down to common man language. Bill Ray is the scholar behind it. He's more on your level. I'm more on the everybody else's level. But what you see throughout is a harmony and a consistency where Jesus came at the perfect appointed time. And when you go backwards and you see all of those things, the 400 years, you see, you know, the different things that happened all the way back to the line of David, all the way back to the promises of Abraham and Genesis chapter 12, you see how it all lines up in a way where there's no way this could be just something created by man. There had to be a divine creator who not only spoke the word, but then sustained the word.
0: If someone were to ask you, how do we know we can, you just said sustain it. How would we know that we could trust this? What would you say?
2: Well, I mean, again, if I'm just a basic evidence guy. And so one of the things that really turned my head about 25 years ago was when I looked at what original manuscripts were available. You know, the number two book in all of the world is Homer's Iliad, that has about 600 original manuscripts, roughly. Steve, knowing your level of scholarship, you could probably tell me the exact number. But the New Testament is between 7,000 and 20,000, depending on who you listen to. A much different maintaining of the scriptures. When you deal with people from historical critical versus grammatical historical, the historical critical people want to say that all prophecy was just nothing but history written as prophecy with a guess on the end. And then the Dead Sea Scrolls kind of blew that up. And so the trust in the Word of God goes back to the fact that it could not be anything other than what it claims to be. 1,500 times in the scriptures, it claims to be the Word of God. Now, either it is what it claims to be, or it's the most deceptive book ever written. And so you either got to run from it, or you've got to understand that it is your final authority. And for the authentic Christian, it needs to be sufficient enough. We don't need to add anything to it, because God kind of closed the deal. Well, it was canonized by this person and that person, and you've got the Septuagint, and you've got 40 different authors from different walks of life, and so it's just written by man. How can you possibly comprehend that man could have such harmony with things like, I mean, they're not talking about medicine or construction principles. We're talking about things like heaven and hell and angels and demons, and it's got a harmony all throughout it. And so at the end of the day, Our God tells us one pretty cool thing. He said, faith is what pleases me. And so, oh, I'm just going to have blind faith and whatever? No. He has laid out enough in natural revelation, and he's laid out enough in his scriptures, that when you take Genesis all the way through Revelation, you see this, I don't know what to call it. You see a collaboration that could not be humanly created. It has to be divinely created. That's why it's called the Holy Book.
0: That's a good answer. Give us the website one more time, Chris, where people can get a copy of this if they want a real practical tool to help.
2: 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My wife is the president and CEO of this organization. Her talk show, No Apology with Emily, is a weekly download. And that's where my teaching platform, Salvaged by God, is located. And it's my sermons from Sunday just put out to the world. And what I do is I plant myself behind the pulpit and exegete the text. And this little nonprofit ministry is a donation of any amount. I think they put a minimum of $10 to cover their expenses. But yeah, buy one, buy two, buy five books. Do whatever you can do. This book will help people with their walk with Christ. That's why I get excited about it, and why we never let it die, even though it was originally published 10 years ago.
0: Good to see you, brother. Thank you.
2: Yeah, you too, man. Thank you for the opportunity.
0: You bet. Take care. God bless.
2: You too.
0: All right, so Fresh Road Media is the website you want to go to. Name of the book is Bible Sidekick. Gentlemen, do you have any thoughts?
1: Well,
0: I saw you waving your arms here when I was talking about the Maccabee revolts,
1: oh,
0: not in
1: goodness.
0: The Bible.
1: I'll tell you what, I do.
0: It's like, hey!
1: When it comes to like Tobit and like fish paste in the eyes, I'm like, I understand why they're tapping out on that one. Every time I read Maccabees, I'm thinking like the Protestants want this in their Bible so badly because it's awesome. I appreciate the honesty. This book's 500 pages, you said, Steve?
0: Yeah.
1: That's just an honest pastor telling you. There's a lot of...
0: But I know it sounds weird. It's a very fast 500 pages.
1: Well, I believe it, but a lot of Protestants online, they have a line, just the plain reading of Scripture. This is an honest pastor says, you need help. We all need help. A book, really good pastor, obviously, because it's not all self-explanatory. So, amen to a good pastor who saw a need in his flock and filled it.
3: Amen. And I've always said, and it bears repeating as well, that theology, the study of God, is only beneficial in as much as it helps you to love God with your mind. And I think books like this can have the effect of helping you love God with your mind, because we can make a science out of studying God, studying the scripture. That's all well and good. But if the end result is not loving the Lord your God with your mind, mm-hmm. including your heart and your soul, but with your mind, it's just another science. It's just another field of study. And so I pray that people who read this will have that effect in their lives.
0: Amen. Let's go inside Gen Z when we come back.

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0: running into Father's Day here, so you're running out of time coming up this weekend. If you're looking for the right last-minute gift, Chef IQ is where you want to go, but don't just take my word for it. When they sent me one of these, since Aaron, I mean, he's the carnivore maestro here on the show. Right, he's constantly working his smoker at home. So, Aaron, I gave this doohickey to you to try it out. It's been about a year or so. What's the verdict?
1: The verdict is two thumbs up, A++++. I cannot emphasize, especially if you've got a dad, and what dad doesn't like to grill? Like, can you tell me what dad, what dude doesn't like to go out and grill? Okay, so we're really, really casting a broad net here. If you've got a dad in your life that likes to grill, and increasing numbers of men who like to smoke meats like I do, I can't think of a better gift for Father's Day. This is incredible. 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
0: 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And we welcome in my oldest daughter. Because my wife's not here. So if I said our oldest daughter, people would look at Todd and Aaron as if, what did you guys have to do with it? Nothing. So it's my oldest daughter, Anastasia. Good to see you, sweetie. How are you?
2: Good. Appreciate the clarification on that. Thank you. You do sometimes say our. Do you know that?
0: Do I still do that?
2: Yes.
0: Okay.
2: There are occasionally, and it's weird.
0: Because, I mean, I didn't do it myself either. But yeah. It's weird when it's just the two of them here.
2: Yep.
0: It's very weird.
2: I understand.
0: Yep.
2: I know how the process works.
0: Yeah, you do. I mean, you're on round 2.
2: Well, yes. What can I say?
0: Yes.
2: Anyways.
0: And it's awkward.
2: And let's move on.
0: Yes.
2: Shall we?
0: Okay. You can tell that she has my DNA.
2: Okay.
0: Indeed. She will not let the point go. If you try to make it awkward, she will make it more so all the way to the very end. Yes.
3: That's the name of the segment. It's awkward.
0: Yes. I have no idea where you got such an impulse, or you watched that get modeled to you in your own home growing up.
2: Yeah. It's the 2 sips of Shamrock Shakes in me over the years. Yes.
0: Still riding that one, are we?
2: Yeah. So,
3: did you see the memes?
1: Yeah.
2: We showed him those Sunday at family dinner, actually. I said, do you see the meme of us, like, crying, washing your car? And you're just sipping a Shamrock Shake by the crotch.
0: Facts! Hurry up, guys. I'll save some for you when you're done. Right? All right. Let's go inside Gen Z, and this is the last time we're going to get a chance to do this with you till later in the year, because we're gone during your weekend in July on a little vacation. And then you've got maternity leave coming up.
2: I do.
0: So we're not going to do this again with you until we're into the fall, your favorite time of year. Not sure we got that either.
2: Yes.
0: All right. So let's find out what's going on with our kids and grandkids.
2: So I picked something this week that I kind of think encompasses the overall theme of this year with Gen Z and faith, which is that I think it's becoming less taboo for people that are my age to talk about their faith and talk about God, but it's in how they do so that I think we are struggling with and how to get that message across. And so the clip that I picked is the Jonas Brothers. Everybody knows the Jonas Brothers. They came out with a podcast in the last couple months or so, where they let fans call in and they answer their questions. They give them advice. It's actually pretty funny, and it's fun watching their dynamic. Well, Nick Jonas recently came out with a song with Brandon Lake, arguably one of the top Christian artists right now of my generation. Like, everybody who's Gen Z likes Brandon Lake, knows Brandon Lake songs, and it's called The Author. Well, somebody called in to ask him about this song.
0: Why do I? Everybody prepare yourselves to be extremely disappointed.
2: And called to ask him basically about why he was convicted to write it, kind of the essence of the song, etc. So that's the clip I brought with you today, is his answer to that question.
4: That's an example of two people from different genres coming together.

0: to find in which ways they're similar and where they overlap. And, you know, going back to our journey with faith and religion in the earlier days of our lives, the church was a big part of our life, but we had to find our own journey. I assume that by asking this question, you're someone of faith or have a religious background.
1: I am, kind. Yes.
0: Yeah.
1: Yeah. And so I've really admired you coming out and talking about it, because I know it's kind of not what's cool in this world right now.
0: Actually, I beg to differ. I think that more and more people are getting in touch with their faith because of how messed up things are in the world. And becoming a father really shaped things for me and made me want to dig deep and talk about the central theme of that song, which is that there is a plan for your life. And you don't have to be a person that believes in Jesus and God to understand that that there's some plan in place. And Brandon and I spent a lot of time talking about that. And I came in with this title and was really inspired to say, how can I put this feeling that I know my life is in good hands into a song? And it's the beautiful thing about collaboration is that two very different walks of life, different experiences, we can come together to do something that has real impact and is based in both biblical truth, but also just the main truth, which is love. If we find a way to love each other and meet each other with compassion and empathy, I think Bieber has done a great job of that in his life, both publicly and personally. He always meets people with empathy and love. And the fact that he's doing it on a big stage like that is great and inspiring a lot of people. It wasn't the thing that had me going into the session back in December and writing that song, but it certainly continues this conversation around love, empathy, compassion in a time when I think we need it most.
2: And so I was...
3: So was exactly what I thought it was going
2: to be. So I was listening to this on my nightly encouraging this baby to get out of me walk, as I call it. I listen to this podcast.
3: Get out!
2: Yes. I listen to the Jonas Brothers growing up, and so I find this...
3: Have you tried Olivia... Come forth.
2: Yes.
3: Have you tried that?
2: Yes. Autumn does that for me.
3: Does she?
2: Yes. And as I was listening to this, it kind of caught me that I think that this is where a lot of people my age are at, which is you'll notice his, you know, ability to understand that there is something bigger than himself at play. That, and I would feel like in even just the last few years, it was like, there's just no God. There's no God. Well, now I think that people my age are recognizing there is something bigger than themselves. But I think that the problem is that they can't get over the idol of themselves, which is the fact that, you know, it's kind of like that tweet that I actually just tweeted today, which is that, you know, there's really no leader for all. You can't be for everything. And I think that is the idol that a lot of Gen Zers hold on to, is this idol of we have to love and accept everything. Everything has to be good. We have to be, you know, understanding of everything, rather than that there's one central message, which is that you are not God ever. Ever in any situation, you're not nicer than God. You're not more loving than God. And so I thought you guys could speak to today, which is this overall in 2026 Gen Z dilemma of faith, which is, I know there's something bigger than me. I want to believe it, but I can't get past whatever the idol is in my life. And half the time, I would say with Gen Z, the idol is themselves.
3: Well, the good news for Gen Z is you just described literally every generation who's ever lived. That's never not been the case. I mean, since Genesis chapter 3, that's never not been the case, which you just described. If the only thing I would say is different, I mean, this is very similar to the millennials. What was you guys' tagline, Aaron? Spiritual, not religious. Wasn't that your generation?
4: Something like that.
3: Yeah. This is very similar to the millennial. But we're spiritual, not religious. And we heard that in the early 2000s and 2010s as they were coming of age. And, they attempted this thing called the emergent church that sounded very much like what you just heard, from Nick Jonas there. And the reason why you're looking at me like, what is the emergent church? Because it had, in the end, that stuff sounds great, but it can never generate a critical mass of spiritual audience because it's counterintuitive to doing so. Because if you're just going to take the Bible and reduce it into the same hippy dippy do-gooderism that the culture offers, then mm-hmm. why would I need the Bible? I get that from everywhere else. That's why those churches, once they go down that road, you see their populations greatly diminish. It's why those denominations, why they go down that road, you see them essentially have themselves, if not become extinct, because you're not offering anything that is distinct from what I can get everywhere else, right?
2: Mm-hmm.
3: And so, and then there's this idea too that, well, if we put any expectations on people, you were too young to know about this story. There was a young man that ran for governor in our state several years ago. and he was going to try to be the first millennial governor. He was a very young, successful businessman. And they brought him to introduce me because they wanted to see if, you know, I might give him some favorable coverage and get to know him. And he was supposedly an evangelical, but I found out he went to a very soft church in another part of the state and kind of quizzed him on his beliefs. And I could tell right then, I could tell within 10 minutes, this guy, there's nothing really there. Okay. And frankly, back then he would have sounded a lot like how Rob Sand in our state trying to hijack Christianity sounds mm-hmm. right now. So, I did agree to put him on just to see how he would do. I asked him questions. He did not perform well. He tried to make it look like he was like really based and really right wing when you could tell his answers were kind of rehearsed and he wasn't feeling it. A funny thing happened though. Shortly after I had him on, I got three emails from people who were his friends. And they all said, hey, we're very liberal. We're very secular. We're friends with this guy. And, you know, we're just appalled at some of the things he said on your show because we're just going to tell you that's not who this guy is. And like, they're sending me proof that they know him. There's like pictures and associations and they know a bunch of stuff about him, you know? So I just kept all that to myself because I knew that his candidacy would go nowhere mm-hmm. because he'd have no base. He would not be based enough for our people to rally around him, but he would still have too much of a religious expectation that the liberal left would make him their guy. He was in a no man's land. So I knew he would flame out. So 6 months go by, they bring him back to me and as a last gasp effort to see if they can salvage his campaign because it's completely imploded. And I asked him, I said, why do you think your campaign hasn't taken off? And everything he said was exactly wrong. And we were out to dinner we were out to lunch at a deli and I took my pen out of my bag and I grabbed his napkin. I took his napkin from me. I said, see, this is your problem. Okay. You think the line is like you think the world hates me because I draw the line and I went to the very beginning of the napkin and I drew very stark black, dark colors with the ink. Right. And so you think the world hates me because this is not just where I draw the line, but how I draw it. And then I had the napkin all spread out. So I went to the end of the napkin, like the corner of the napkin, mm-hmm. and I drew like little flowers, which, you know, weren't very good because I can't draw. All right. So I draw like little flowers and stuff and try to make it as faint and pretty as I could. And I said, you think the world will love you because you draw the line way over here, way after I draw the line, and you do it lightly and faintly. In fact, you almost feel apologetic that you had to mm-hmm. draw the line at all. And what you're finding out is the minute you draw the line, it doesn't matter where you drew the line. It doesn't matter how you drew the line. The world hates you. They just hate the line. Doesn't matter who the drawer is. Doesn't matter how it was drawn, when it was drawn, in what color or manner it was drawn. They don't want any lines, particularly when it comes to my wallet and my zipper.
2: Mm-hmm.
3: That's the mistake that they're making right there. And they are fashioning a God unto themselves. They are conforming God to the image that they want. What will fit into what their expectations are, what will not threaten any of their pursuits or any of their morals whatsoever. But the irony of that is, while they think that that'll be a widely accepted message, it won't be. Because this world doesn't want to have a God, period,
2: mm-hmm.
3: except its own. And at some point, Nick Jonas is going to have to determine, well, am I going to give you your God or my God? Are you going to ask something of me that I don't want to give you? And the minute he says no, he's just going to be just the same fundamentalist that they think you and I are. And so the entire thing is a false choice.
4: Yeah, we get a road to nowhere because he says something, a huge uh-oh thing. You know, there's the biblical truth, but then there's the main truth. Those were his actual words, which is love. It's like, okay, I probably know where this is going, but let's hear. He actually said biblical truth, so maybe he just could have said that better or something like that. And then he goes to talk about that's something that is not exclusive to Christianity, and all religions can understand.
3: Which offends all religions because they think they're all the unique understanding.
4: And he kept talking it in the context. He actually used the word feeling. Love is actually the cross. And that cross had a person who died on it. And his name is Jesus. So he's wrong on so many levels. It's not just a feeling. It's not something all religions connect with in the same way or can understand. They actually define those things very differently. And if you're saying the main thing is love, where is your line in the sand against that really differentiates you in any fundamental way from any other religion?
3: Why don't I get to love your children?
4: Or the Hallmark card, or love is love,
3: yep.
4: or any of that.
3: Right.
4: So it's just useless.
3: I'm a minor attracted person. I want to love your children. What standard would we say you can't do that?
4: At best, that was just useless.
3: Agreed.
5: Again, this what they think they're talking about is the main thing, but really what they're talking about is tone. There are times to yell in confrontation. There are times when yelling does no good. A couple of years ago, went for a walk with Ben. We were coming back from the walk. I thought he was right behind me, going up the steps to our front door. I turned around to usher him in through the door. He was all the way out to the street. I yelled at Ben. I yelled at him. Ben, stop. No, come back. On Monday, Ben has been doing a great job on his big boy bike. And we all went out for a walk together. And Ben, doing a great job, not getting too far ahead of us, making sure within line of sight, stopping every single street. We went down the hill to our house, about a half a mile, little between quarter and a half a mile. And he's just ripping down the hill. Okay. He knows how to use his brakes, but just ripping down the hill. He's out of running distance, out of shouting distance. And the kid who had been doing a really good job stopping at all the streets, way down at the bottom of the hill, too far away to catch up with, too far away to yell at. And he went across the street without stopping. Praise the Lord, there was no traffic coming, but there was no point in yelling there. He was too far gone. What they're talking about is a tone. Now, in both those scenarios, Benjamin got correction. He got consequences. The consequences of this most latest one, he didn't fully understand until yesterday when they tried to go out for a walk and the bike was put up. But in both scenarios, yelling was effective in one because the danger was immediate. The chances of saving him was immediate. In the other, it was too far gone. Just pray and hope that there was no traffic coming. So that's kind of what this, they think they're talking about the main thing here. They think they're talking about doctrine. What they're really talking about is tone and confrontation. And is there any way to do this Jesus thing without confronting on any level? That's what that conversation was really about.
3: The video was everything I feared, but it was a conversation that I think the audience needed to hear. So good mm-hmm. job, sweetie.
2: Thank you.
3: All right, she's going to stick around, give us three non-political questions in the overtime. For the rest of you, we're going to be back tomorrow. Until then, go hard. Romans 8:28.
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13: Japanese invade America.
14: Wow. It's live?
15: Okay.
14: It's
15: yes,
14: live?
15: Yes, it's live. Baby.
14: Yeah, yeah,
15: yes.
14: Yeah.
15: How excited are you?
14: Yeah.
15: You are so excited, right? Japan, right?
14: Excuse me.
15: Okay.
14: I cannot speak English, but but I'm excited!
15: I love it! Yeah, baby! Japan! Let's go!
14: Japan!
15: Japan, baby! Look. What is the score? The score? What do you think? 1-0? 1-0?
14: 2-0? Win Japan!
15: Yeah! Love your energy, buddy!
14: Yeah!
15: Okay, hey, hey!
14: Let's go! Vamos!
15: Thank you so much for talking to me, you guys. Yes, thank you.
16: I absolutely love these videos.
17: I'm just glad. I always thought Long Duck Dong had lived here, but
16: no, apparently not.
17: Yes, he's back. He hasn't aged a bit since Pretty in Pink.
16: It's very true. I will say, Dave, I live a nice life, a good life, a life I enjoy, a great family. I love doing a show with you, Dave. It's lots of great things going on in my life, I will say. But, you know, when I watch the news and things are coming around, sometimes I'm a little cynical. You know, sometimes, I don't know, I think I've seen it all and I'm not going to enjoy a World Cup. Who cares? I got to say, I absolutely love these videos of these people coming from other countries and, like, amazed by Buc-ee's, amazed by the coastline of Alabama. They love how big everything is. They can't believe what Waffle House tastes like. I cannot get enough of it. It's an absolute joy I did not expect.
17: Right. Well, that's because they're not there at, 3 a.m. getting their head caved in by half the customers.
16: See?
17: But it really is fun to see because there's women who are like beautiful that are coming here and they're trying ranch dressing for the first time.
16: Yes. It's awesome.
17: They've never heard of it.
16: Mm-hmm.
17: Like, what is this magic elixir you have here? And it's like, that's what makes us all look not like you.
16: Mm-hmm. Right. That's very true.
17: But I love, we really don't appreciate how great our country is until all these other people here and are like, you guys have mastered this, like, laziness.
16: Yeah. See, I think you're making
17: it just remarkable.
16: You're taking away my happiness a little bit on this, but it's like, I think it's great. I think sometimes we lose sight of it. It's constant negativity. It's constant people lighting things on fire because they don't like the outcome of the world's greatest justice system, imperfect as it is. All of those things, you see this constantly throughout the world. Everyone's complaining about everything. And I even complain about stuff all the time. And in reality, this is a great country. It's so nice to see people who are just happy. They're cheering on their country here. I love having them here. I'm glad they're here. I'm glad they're enjoying our country. I want more of this stuff. This is one thing the internet has done in the last 20 years that's actually positive, Dave.
17: I agree with you. I'm very much enjoying it, and it makes America, it's like the moment where you're sitting around all day and you build something makeshift to reach for something and you get it.
16: Yeah.
17: That's America.
16: That's it. That's America.
17: You have to get up because all the goodness just came to you. Mm-hmm. That's America.
16: I love it. All right, let's do the most American thing in the universe. Let's do the world's first trillionaire.

0: Welcome to Stu and Dave Do America. I'm Stu Bergier along with Dave Landau.
1: Ahoy, and we meet again, folks.
0: We do. Now, all this travel around the country, you've seen people going to all these random places around the earth and around this nation and saying, wow, this is an incredible place. They're going to be doing that again very, very soon to see Dave Landau live on tour starting next week in Austin, Texas, Dave.
1: Next week in Austin, Texas, come out to the show. You can see me at the Mothership, and I'm just going to throw in there Farwell, Michigan, a Rocket Red Fest with Ted Nugent, July 25th. Come out to those shows.
0: Yeah, in September as well in Utah. Make sure to go get your tickets at davelandau.com. We got a new episode of Predictable Show coming up as well, and don't forget to join us on Blaze TV. It's important when you join Blaze TV. 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All right, I want to talk about Elon Musk. He's the world's first trillionaire. I look at that as an incredible achievement. I look at that as something that is an amazing. He's done a lot of amazing things. He's an incredible person. He really
1: is. African-American.
0: And an African-American. 0%. 0% of trillionaires are white men born in America, Dave.
1: And that's correct. 0%.
0: Yep. And as you point out, when we were talking about all the visitors, we've turned our society into a bunch of people just drinking ranch dressing, and that doesn't necessarily equal achievement in all ways. But Elon Musk, who I would say maybe not the best physique in the world either, he's out there just generating wealth like no one has ever seen. And the left,
1: pretty jacked for a guy spending all day building rockets, homeless, sleeping at work, and with 27 kids with weird robot names.
0: Yes, that's true. I mean, he's as far as I know, the only person in that category as well. So he's one of a kind is definitely true with Elon. The left is pissed off about it. They think this is terrible.
1: Yep.
0: Ingrid Robbins from The Guardian, who just looks like the exact person I want judging me.
1: If you told me to draw Ingrid Robbins or describe her before I saw her,
0: yes,
1: that is what I would tell you.
0: 100%. It is the dictionary definition of, a Frau who is just angrily mad at you for achieving things. She says, yes. Is it bad that Elon Musk has $1 trillion? Yes. And here's why. She's got a very well thought out argument, Dave. And they're just nothing you've ever heard before. She's really innovative thoughts here. Uh-huh. Like fiscal fairness is one of the reasons. So that's
1: okay.
0: It's really thoughtful. Second is, I thought this was interesting. Wastefulness. It depends on what, first of all, it's not you, Ingrid, who gets to judge whether I'm wasting my money or not. That's not your job. That's my job. I get to figure out how I'm going to spend my money and whether I feel it's wasteful or not, because I earned it and it's mine. And you don't get to have any input whatsoever as to whether it's wasteful. You can, spout it in The Guardian if you want, which is fine. I'd say it's a free country, but she's in the UK where they're arresting people with opposite opinions. But I will
1: say... Yes, also Ingrid could use her money to buy something other than a muumuu, but right. She doesn't have to. She doesn't have to fix her neck when other people have to look at it in public while eating, although I don't assume she has a lot of friends. There's a lot of ways she could spend her money that I would implore her to do.
0: Right.
1: But it's not my business.
0: But we don't control her budget.
1: No, maybe a vest to wear in public where they're constantly being knifed, mm-hmm. where she lives, mm-hmm. by all the wonderful people they've let in.
0: Mm-hmm. There's a lot of interesting choices being made by that wonderful nation and the people in it. And we don't get to control it because it's their country, not ours, first of all. But secondly, because we're not them. Like, you control your own life. I wish people could get a little bit more sense on that one. Just control what you do.
1: A trillionaire is a zero counterfeit money hero.
0: Mm-hmm. Yeah, there you go. There you go.
1: That's how we do it.
0: Third reason, Dave, this is bad, is because the harms it creates. Extreme wealth concentration undermines democracies.
1: What, jobs?
0: This one's
1: jobs the thing that...
0: Right. None of these people would be able to support themselves. He's made more millionaires than pretty much anybody else. He's generated people who got the lowest levels of the food chain that were at these companies that are now millionaires. People, thousands and thousands of jobs all over the country doing, by the way, incredibly important work. She then says, by the way, it comes with massive greenhouse gas emissions and environmental harm. I don't know if you know this.
1: So do you, Ingrid.
0: There are emissions. I feel like there are emissions coming. All sorts of smells coming out of Ingrid.
1: I guarantee you that Tesla has done more with the electric cars to protect the environment than Ingrid does after any meal she's ever had.
0: Because there's a lot of, I feel like, barley and wheat germ.
1: Mashed peas, because that's on everything.
0: Yeah, mashed peas, some sorghum. I feel like is being intaken in her diet, so I don't know what.
1: What I'm saying is, she's a big pig. Is what I'm saying. Thank you.
0: And there are emissions that she provides, particularly.
1: There are.
0: If you're
1: there
0: in the same room, you'll know about them.
1: Not so much, but every other emission from her body. Okay. But I don't think she's ever triggered a nocturnal emission from a man's fantasy about her. Once you look at Ingrid, not a sexy woman.
0: No. No, wouldn't put her on the top of the list.
1: Never was. Has the jacket, or has a very piggish woman with the glasses of a secretary in 1955.
0: You don't remember her on the cover of Maxim a few years back? You don't remember?
1: Oh, was she the boy?
0: Maybe.
1: Did they put a man on there? I'm just guessing they did. I assume so.
0: It seems like something that would have happened in our history. let me finish this particular
1: I'm
0: sentence.
1: Sorry.
0: No, you're fine. I
1: just wanted to point out that Ingrid is a slob.
0: And you have. You've noted it several times, actually.
1: Thank you.
0: So it says the trillionaire, it comes with massive greenhouse gas emissions and environmental harm. Stopping there for a second. He made his money largely from, number one, electric cars, the thing you said was going to save the environment over and over and over again on the left. Secondarily, solar panels. Solar City is his company that's put solar panels on roofs all over America, including, by the way, the roofs of a bunch of freaking conservatives who work here, right? People who wound up connecting with, never would have bought solar panels and wound up doing it. Teslas, I have a Tesla. Several people who work here have Teslas.
1: And I've keyed your Tesla many times, I wouldn't have been able to do that without Elon Musk.
0: Was that you? I thought that might have been you.
1: It's my name.
0: I mean, it's... You just have bad handwriting, David. I just couldn't tell. I'm sorry. I don't mean to criticize you.
1: I do.
0: But so again, the way that, and I think it's very revealing, if I may, Dave, that Elon Musk makes tons and tons of money, billions and now into the trillion area, on things like electric cars and solar panels. And by the way, spaceships, which he himself said one of the reasons he did it was to escape global warming. That's why he started SpaceX. All those things together, he made his money that way. But he donates to Republicans, and we know how they feel about Elon Musk. George Soros and many people like him make their money in the types of evil capitalist activities they say they're against, but he donates to Republicans and they love him. It is incredibly, he donates to Democrats, so they love him. It's incredibly revealing about what they actually care about.
1: Well, correct. He is a former, I believe it was a Nazi Boy Scout is what he was the age of when that happened. I don't know the exact words that they used for it, mm-hmm. but it was essentially if they invited children to be in the army for a day, he just did that with the Gestapo. And he has since used all of his money for divide and conquer and to attack people and destroy their lives and families. That's perfectly acceptable. However, the guy who is putting people into space has made the environment better. He is somehow the worst person on Earth.
0: So revealing.
1: Because he was Trump adjacent for a short time.
0: Right. Because how many times have they told us the biggest issue in the world is global warming? How many times have they told us that it's the existential threat? All of humanity is at risk. It's the most important thing. It's the only thing. And then yet the guy who's done more to advance their side of this. By the way, I don't care about this global warming thing at all. I don't think electric cars actually help at all. That's a totally different situation. But their prescription for this, Barack Obama stood on stage and promised us tens of millions of electric cars when there were none that existed. By the way, he missed every single one of those deadlines until Elon Musk came along after his deadlines expired, but did eventually provide the electric cars that Barack Obama promised to our world to heal our nation and our world, our planet.
1: Barack wanted two things, electric cars and a casket for his live-in chef.
0: But a biodegradable casket, to be fair.
1: Yes.
0: So that's
1: who drowned.
0: That's important. Yes, I know. No, I do remember the story. Yes, he did drown.
1: Just seriously.
0: No, I know he did. I do remember that particular story.
1: Just making a point. Help the environment.
0: Yes, to help the environment. Adam Schiff blasting a corrupt system that made Elon Musk a trillionaire. It's interesting because Adam Schiff does not make a lot of good points. I will say, I would argue there is some coherence to this point, which is there is a corrupt system that granted billions of dollars in free giveaways to rich people to buy electric cars and to buy solar panels. That system did help Tesla, SolarCity, and many of his other companies grow very quickly. So at some level, Schiff has a point there. I just don't think it's the corrupt system he's talking about.
1: Well, wasn't that his system? Wasn't that the system that was put in place by the Obama administration?
0: Yeah, 100%. And that did help, you know, Tesla grow into a company that wound up succeeding. That's not what they're talking about, obviously, but it is kind of something that maybe they should note about themselves.
1: But it is just this endless idea of it's always our side, no matter what. Because you did actually get the thing out of it you were trying to do, which is a successful company that created the first trillionaire doing something that is supposed to make the Earth greener. I don't know if it actually works. I hope it does. It would be nice. But who knows? But that's the problem, is they always go against whoever it is, no matter what, because they have a certain amount of money, and that's what they turn people on, because it's very easy to keep in, let's be honest, lower income voters if you're always angry at the guy who's a trillionaire, because they don't understand the concept of liquid assets.
0: Yeah.
1: This is not something that they can just tax and take or anything else. It's not really $1 trillion. It's valued assets. I mean, it's much more complicated than I think most people even bother to try to understand.
0: Yeah.
1: And it's assets of a company. And the fact is, he became a trillionaire when he launched the stock of SpaceX. That's what launched him into, I mean, no pun intended, because space and launching, thank you very much.
0: That's great.
1: But the whole point is that just shows you it's the value of something that he has that is worth that amount of money, not the actual amount of money that somebody has in their bank account.
0: Yeah. And to some extent, like, really, the trillionaire thing is an incredible, it's a big round number, right? It's impressive.
1: It's nuts, yeah.
0: It's an amazing achievement, and it's something that I don't know that I necessarily saw coming in my lifetime. I will say thank you to all of the people in Washington, D.C. that have inflated our currency to the level that makes this even possible.
1: That's exactly it. The only reason why there's trillionaires and so many billionaires is because our money's not worth shit.
0: Right. It's true.
1: There's no other way to put it.
0: No, it's true. I mean, it's like we keep saying he's the first trillionaire. Well, it's not true. I mean, you know, they had him in Zimbabwe like crazy, but it wasn't worth anything. You know, so
1: yeah, I'm actually a trillionaire in parts of Mexico.
0: Yeah, exactly. I think it's funny that that is part of it, and it also just is a stand-in for rich people, right? Certainly rich people on the right. It's not all rich people. They love, Alex Soros, for example. But it's rich people on the right. This is supposed to be the evil thing. It's not necessarily about this particular round number, but what it is it's basically they see the world as this like pie that you take out a slice. When he takes a big slice, a slice that's too big, there's not enough pie left for everyone else. That is not how the economy works. It's been shown over and over and over and over again. As we have become the richest nation on earth, which by the way has been incredibly positive for the earth, we have ripped billions of people out of extreme poverty because people have adopted and benefited from the things that we've created here in the United States. As we've become richer, the rest of the world has become richer. That has benefited billions of people around the globe. And all they can say is I don't like the guy with the zeros after his bank account total. It's so stupid. It's so short-sighted. And at the end of the day, there's no mental capacity behind it. It's just keeping up with the Joneses as a political philosophy, and it's pathetic.
1: Well, and you can convince people to go and buy shoes off of, you know, multi-billionaires who make all their money enslaving children in China to create these things. That's perfectly fine. Mm. But it's this disconnect that they want people to have, where they want to say, these are the rich people, these are the supposed oligarchs that rule and control. It has nothing to do with it. This is somebody who just happens to create jobs. It's no different than when Henry Ford created the assembly line and people came down to work at that. Except, of course, there's regulations and you can't work when you're nine. But I mean, it's just the fact that there is an industrial revolution aspect to it, where you're creating something and actually giving jobs to the American people. While while you have somebody like an AOC wearing a tax the rich, you know, dress to a $100,000 dinner, telling you that other people shouldn't be going to a $120,000 dinner. It's just the same rich elitist lying to you about these other people who, he's not really a rich elitist. He's just a businessman who made it.
0: Mm-hmm. Yeah.
1: That's what bothers me so much about it. It's actually the American dream. To hate that guy makes very little sense to me.
0: Yeah. Again, and an immigrant, by the way, another thing that they say is so important to our society. Here's a guy who's done all this as an immigrant, as you mentioned, an African American, who's come here and achieved these wonderful things. They don't care about it, so they don't like immigrants. And when they don't, you know, if you donate to a Republican, all these other groups go away. Doesn't matter how colorful your skin is. It doesn't matter what country you've come from. It doesn't matter who you want to have sex with. All those things just go out the window. You're not really gay if you're supporting a Republican candidate. All these things are all wiped away by who you give the money to. And if you give the money to the right side, you're praised. It doesn't matter how you came about it. It doesn't matter who you are. It doesn't matter how white bread you are. None of that matters. It's very, very transparent from these people. Let me go to Bernie Sanders. He's complaining about this as well. He says, our democracy cannot survive when one man who contributed $290 million to get Trump elected, that's the key phrase here, becomes $700 billion richer since Trump's election. Now, of course, I don't know what he's insinuating there, Dave. Our democracy cannot survive. Why? Why can't it survive? Is it because your supporters are going to go try to murder all the politicians who are on the other side? Oh, wait, they've already done that. That keeps happening over and over again. Every time they try to play baseball, one of your volunteers shows up with a gun. What is he insinuating? That all of his supporters are going to start a revolution if they're upset because, you know, the guy who's creating electric cars is too wealthy?
1: Well, of course. I mean, he's never going against an oligarchy. He's just going against one that he doesn't like. That's always what Bernie's done. And of course, there's always some veiled threat because look what happens. Mm. Who's the side that creates the destruction? And it's people who listen to somebody like Bernie, because for some reason you're angry at some guy for having $1 trillion, but you're not angry at another guy who helped be a spoke in the wheel of the machine who lost our country trillions and trillions of dollars and has beachfront property, even though he swears to you that, you know, all of climate change, global warming is real, and part of that is going to fall into the ocean, you know, any day now. Yet he owns property in all the places that supposedly are in so many places where there's supposedly going to be massive effects from climate change. He's so full of crap. It's unbelievable to me.
0: It really
1: is. And all he does is try to just be a man of the people. It's the same as him going, I don't sit first class. You sit the last seat in Comfort Plus. That doesn't make you a hero.
0: It really doesn't. There is some people who have actually gotten this right. LA Times, Jonah Goldberg says Elon Musk news trillionaire status is a good thing, actually. He says he's a huge fan of the accomplishments in business and engineering, helped create the foundations of the digital economy with PayPal, a massive achievement. At the helm of Tesla, he made the electric car into a viable industry, something climate activists once lionized him for. True. Again, thousands and thousands of jobs, millionaires created from that project. Starlink, and this is another incredible one. His internet satellite business has been transformative. Think about, you know, the left was all focused on Ukraine. They used to care about that. It doesn't seem like they do anymore. It seems like that's out the window. But like you know, at least people in Ukraine would have never had any, you know, internet at all. It was helping, you know, with protect them when missiles were coming in. They were turning on the internet. Elon Musk was the only person who could do it. He's done it in country after country after country where dictators have tried to shut the internet down. He's been able to provide that to them through through this.
1: To very poor areas in America where people need internet and have no access to it.
0: This is a great another point, and this goes back to something, you know, the people who have been on the Blaze for a long time will remember what I'm talking about. Going back to the Pat and Stu show. So I'm going back on multiple shows here in the history of this network. Pat and I did a show. We used to play this clip all the time, Dave. We should play it just so you can hear it. But it's this woman. She's from the Lumbee tribe, and she would come out and she was talking about how she wanted to get internet for her kids. And she was very, her accent and the way she delivered these lines was a big part of the story. Cause she would say, you know, my son, he wanted to come home and be on the internet like he likes. And he can't get the pages to load. It's like, oh, this poor kid couldn't get his porn to load. It's really, really sad. He couldn't get access to internet. And what we were told over and over and over again, Dave, was that we had to spend billions and billions and billions of dollars to build Wi-Fi lines out to these rural communities because they were left out of the digital economy and blah, blah, blah, blah, blah, over and over and over and over again. And then Elon Musk by himself came in and said, you know what? I'm going to put 9 zillion satellites up there, and now everyone's going to get way better internet than you could have provided through those lines. I'm going to save the American taxpayer billions of dollars over and over and over again, and a bunch of terrible speeches from the Lumbee tribe, and all that's going to happen. Yes. And what are you going to do? You're going to bitch about it. That's going to be the end of that story.
1: Of course, because it's always going to be, this is the evil oppressor no matter what, because of where the money supposedly goes or doesn't go. The idea too, you see tweets and you see people just saying like, he could give everybody this much money, and the math is always wrong. It's always wrong. Where you're like, no, he literally can't give everyone $1 million, you idiot. This is why, this is why maybe some should be allocated to public schools from the money that the rest of us already pay. But no, he can't do that. It's not how it works. It's not like your cousin just won the lottery and is blowing it all.
0: Yes.
1: This is earned money that has to be given to employees. And the idea, too, where people go, well, the amount of taxes, you think he's not paying taxes?
0: Yeah, I know. Of course, he's paying tons and tons of taxes.
1: Do you think he's not paying this astronomical amount of money that's just being wasted by the people who are telling you that he shouldn't have it?
0: Yeah, it's irritating. I remember watching a thing from, I think it was John Stossel did a report on Ted Turner. And he was talking about charitable giving and all these things that he does for charity. And Stossel made the point that actually the best thing he does for charity are things like this. And they showed a steakhouse. And it's like, well, the steakhouse provides meals for people. Yeah, it's at a cost, but that cost provides salaries for thousands and thousands of people who are able to, you know, live their lives, pay their bills, feed their children, all those things. Like, that's capitalism. It's much better than the dumb money he gives away to the Sierra Club that accomplishes nothing, right? What Elon Musk is doing just with his companies outside of whatever money he gives away is doing something positive for people who work, who consume his products, who use the internet with Starlink, who and by the way, we haven't even mentioned Neuralink, which is the most amazing, might be the thing he's remembered for most in the end, Dave, which, space travel is incredible. Yeah, electric cars, that's great. Solar panels and internet and all those other things. He's talking about ways to make paralyzed people be able to move again. He's in the middle of creating this technology. It's incredible. And this guy's a villain somehow. I just don't understand it.
1: I don't either. And that's the part, too, is you go, he's made it so, I believe there's like a chip that helps people hear.
0: Yeah.
1: There's ones that can help people see, where you see reactions where there's colors that they've never seen before. Like, there's all this technology, that he's putting behind it. Can you imagine losing your ability to walk and the only person there who's the main company there to help you is being villainized? Mm. And he's not using all these other things that people have demonized for years. He's using technology. And it's like he's using it to spy on us. You're already spying on yourself, and you're posting everything you're doing all day 24/7 for likes on the internet. There doesn't need to be a big brother. You're already it. You're doing it to yourself. Yeah. There's no reason to go, oh, he's watching us. Oh, Ed, you're, everyone's watching you. You're watching you, and you're letting everyone know all your secrets all the time.
0: Yeah, you'll be.
1: Why do you think Graham Platner can't run for office without every text he ever sends an ex-girlfriend? It's absurd. The things that he's doing are quality and can improve humanity. So far, I've seen nothing that he's done that doesn't prove that.
0: Yeah, no, I mean, it's been an incredible career, and it's just amazing. It just shows you so much about politics. It's why I'm glad I don't have to talk about it all the time anymore, honestly. Like, getting out of that, like, day-to-day, like, it's just insanity, because there's no you know, winning someone over to a sane point anymore. Like, people just don't even listen to, they don't even think about these things. It's just irritating.
1: Well, there's no live and let live and just calm down about it, or, you know, let's see where it goes and hope for the best.
0: Be safe.
1: It's always got to be this attack, you know, attack. And that's what I think is so bad, because you don't want to constantly be on the defense. And the people that are attacking you, they have no interest in having a conversation to even move a little bit to your side. And even the conversation we're having now, I'm not attacking. I'm just moving towards the let them have it. Yeah. It's his. I don't think that's a. I don't think that's a huge stance to take.
0: Yeah, it used to be very, very common sense. I don't know what it is now. It goes to this quote that went viral with all this Thomas Sowell quote. I am so old that I can remember when other people's achievements were once considered inspiration rather than a grievance. If that doesn't freaking tell the story of this country right now, I honestly don't know what does.
1: Spot on.
0: Let me take a break here, Dave. We'll come back with Al Gore. It's his 20th anniversary of a stupid movie. And he's, of course, got dumb things to say about it. We'll get to that next. Omega-3s, they're good for you. We all know that. Heart health and brain health, and it's going to stop inflammation and overall wellness. And people have been talking about this for years. But if you're taking an omega-3 supplement, how much of it is your body actually using? Are you noticing the results that you want? One reason people are switching over to Native Path krill oil is because research has shown that these omega-3s that are found in krill oil can be up to 50% more absorbable than omega-3s in traditional fish oil. Now, head-to-head studies have shown that krill oil is outperforming fish oil when it comes to supporting healthy cholesterol levels, helping manage inflammation, and reducing joint discomfort. And Native Path sources its krill from the pristine waters around Antarctica, where the evils of man have not soiled them yet, and they create high-quality omega-3 supplements without the fishy aftertaste that causes a lot of people to just bail on it, honestly, because even if it makes you feel better, nobody wants that, especially like in the morning. Ugh, it's just the worst. You don't have to deal with this with the Native Path krill oil. 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
7: Unfortunately, this is the Blaze Radio Network. Scientists were dead right. On all the important elements of it.
0: Were they?
7: And it really is insane that we are continuing to use the sky as an open sewer.
8: And we're trapping
7: so much heat every day, it's equal to the amount that would be released by 800,000 Hiroshima-class atomic bombs exploding every day on the Earth.
0: Good God, I cannot stand this.
1: That's
0: guy.
1: Not even every day. It's the same thing as if that were to happen. How? Wouldn't we all be horrifically deformed if that were to happen? I mean, if he was any more wrong, he'd have to change his name to Jim Cramer. He basically went from, we had to go from calling it global warming to climate change because it started getting colder. He's not.
0: It's so stupid.
1: He's just off on. Like, I'm not saying that. Of course, we affect our environment. Beavers affect their environment when they build dams. Like, there's no reason why we wouldn't. But I just feel like he's not right about it.
0: He's not right about it.
1: Judging by, if you watch the movie and the timeline and everything.

0: he's not right about right. it.
1: So much is wrong. Like, and luckily, we've been around long enough that a lot of these projections, the dates have come up. Like, they're always like, mm-hmm. oh, 10 years from now, X, Y, and Z. Then you get to 10 years, it's not there, and they just still claim that they're right, which is, of course, idiotic. I will also point out, by the way, yeah, we infect our affect our environment. That is, of course, true. I would argue that we made it a lot better. Go back and ask the people in the freaking 1700s whether they would choose this lifestyle over the one that they have. That's what we've done to our environment. We've created rooms that have air conditioning in them so we don't die of heat stroke in Texas. Like, so that people populate the state. No one lived here before because no one wanted to live in this heat, and now they do. We've done a lot of things to affect the environment. I would argue a lot of them really good, too.
0: You're like, what is this, roads and medicine so you don't die of scurvy? Right. This is terrible. You mean
1: I know. It's like these people who long for this natural environment. It's like none of you long for it. You all say it from inside of your freaking air-conditioned homes on your cell phones. That's the environment you're longing for. Pave paradise and put up a parking lot. You know what? The fact that you can go and travel to different places and enjoy them, right? Is because they yeah. paved paradise. Boys and girls, that's what happened. Yes. It's better.
0: Yes. I don't like the song reference, but
1: the song sucks.
0: Part of
1: I hate the song more than Poison, more than Al Gore. I hate the song. It is the
0: about to walk off the show if you were a fan of that.
1: No.
0: But no, you see the people too that want to live off the land and how good they are at it because they're always burying their children because they thought they could give their kids natural honey from a beehive to cure meningitis. And they're just the most annoying hippies and they're being sentenced to 20 years in jail because they didn't just go to a doctor. None of you know what you're doing.
1: Well, Dave, if they were sent to 20 years in jail, they would have missed the 20 years following Al Gore's wonderful movie. That's why we're talking about Al today.
0: Right. I'm saying this the before COVID times. You just be held a hero.
1: That was just a segue, Dave. I was just segueing into the headline that I needed to read.
0: I'm sorry. I should have known that. I'm sorry. Do you want to quote more Bare Naked Ladies so I can shoot myself in the face?
1: Wait, is that a Bare Naked Lady? That was like Joni Mitchell or something.
0: I know it's not good.
1: I think it was Joni Mitchell, maybe a Counting Crows remake. I don't know. All
0: was it
1: I know,
0: Counting Crows?
1: There's never been a good version of the song. It's a dumb premise. Paradise was a field where you know what happened in those fields? People had to give birth there because there were no hospitals. And then they all freaking just collapsed in the field. And people, they decayed in the field and people didn't even know where they were. The whole thing was a lot harder of a life. Go back and watch the movies. Go back and watch a movie about living in the 1600s.
0: If you park in a field, you're not close enough to the venue. It's not going to be a convenient walk for you.
1: Thank you so much.
0: You put up a parking lot. Mm-hmm. And make it much easier for people like me. Look, maybe I take my relative's handicap stickers and put it in my car, but I don't have a right knee.
1: Well, you know, I will say this. Ownership is a good portion of the law. The possession is a good portion of ownership. If you happen to have that sticker, it's kind of yours for at least the moment. So what you do with it is
0: I've earned it by having to walk with a limp since I was 19 and I slipped on keg beer, blowing out my knee and every single ligament I have in my leg.
1: Those are the war stories that you have, Dave, going back. It's like some people went and they fought on D-Day. You slipped on some beer.
0: Yes, I'm much more heroic.
1: Absolutely. We'll give you one more dumb Al Gore quote before we leave. Here he is talking about cherry-picking data.
2: If the scientists were dead right, why has so much been made about this documentary in what was wrong?
3: Well, they cherry-picked a few little, you know, how many years before the Arctic is ice-free. Kilimanjaro, the snows of Kilimanjaro are complicated for sure.
1: Are they complicated?
3: As the scientific community has been very generous to confirm, are right.
1: Okay. And again, she's talking about.
0: He looks like Jack Dangerfield, Rodney's very unfunny brother.
1: There is a little bit of Rodney in there.
0: Isn't there? He's just slowly becoming him, but he's not fun.
1: Not fun at all. I would like to see him attempt a triple Lindy, though. That might be that would be an event I'd do pay-per-view.
0: I would like to see him triple Lindy because he'd probably really need one of those Elon paralyzed chips after he got to the second board.
1: Probably would not be pretty. Again, you know, she's talking about she brings this up as if everyone knows these stories.

0: Right, the Mount Kilimanjaro was one of those things in the movie he said that was blatantly wrong. It's not complicated. He was totally wrong on it. It didn't happen at all in the time frame that he said it was going to happen. And, you know, it's funny that she brings it up in that way, which is like, oh, everyone knows the Kilimanjaro thing. Nobody knows it because you didn't report on it. The entire time, nobody brought it up. It was only us screaming on conservative media about how he was wrong about this stuff. And then you bring it up that way, and he has to answer for it in the nicest possible field possible. Okay. Dave, we got to take a break.
1: By the way, that field is being surrounded by enough gas that counts as 368 Hiroshimas or whatever he said.
0: Right, exactly. I love how they put it out in a field because, you know, it's so green. Surrounded by modern technology, lighting all over the freaking place, cameras. They brought it out in giant yeah. trailers to bring it out there. That's all fine for the environment, so they can film the thing in a field instead of an existing studio.
1: I wish that whole thing ended with the screams of the last scene of Grizzly Man. That would be the absolute best.
0: Take a break. Back in a second.

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6: You've been ranting the entire time, which is accurate. However, it's not my fault because they've placed in front of me people ranting against capitalism and promoting global warming, which are the two topics I cannot stop myself from ranting on. So I apologize for how late we are. We do have a couple of important stories I want to get to before we go to the end of the program and we go to the weekend. Hot mic catching crass lawmakers at Pride event. A couple of Democrats, Dave, caught on a hot mic. They're talking about how they don't even bother to learn the names of their staffers and they just make up names for them. And here's how that went.
7: No, I'm even worse because I don't even ever program their real names.
6: Yeah.
7: It is just like, like let's look for the word, where's my context?
8: Yeah,
9: you know how to work it.
10: They're not really adding a lot of names.
7: So like, many times the word guy is saved in my phone.
9: guy.
7: Dog guy, yeah. Guy. So they, lady, guy, gay. Oh, wait, this is where it gets worse.
9: Gay guy,
7: it's just, you know,
9: hey, they're...
7: It's clear who they are.
9: So it's
8: a bit hard. They also have a positive and a negative sign next to each of them.
6: Yeah.
8: Just to remind him of...
6: Put the counter up one more if you're keeping track at home. but I will say, it's hard to hear there, Dave. He's saying he puts the people's names in there, like gay guy, guy, dog guy, lady guy. His excuse was, I always use positive descriptors. In other words, like, oh, well, gay is positive to me at this LGBT event, when obviously that's not what was going on here. He was, you know, making, you know, he doesn't even bother to learn their names. But typical Democrat, when the mics are off, they don't care about any of these things. We got a couple seconds here, Dave. What do you think?
8: I think he's just dismissing them as humans, and it's how I save people in my phone.
6: You do? Wait, what am I on your phone?
8: Gay guy.
6: Okay. All right, back in a second. 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And then you're suddenly trying to figure out pricing and negotiations as inspectors and financing and timing and get all the paperwork is a disaster. 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
6: Legally get rid of her dad's last name. I guess they've been estranged for a while. Her name will now be Zahara Marley Jolie. She's 18 years old. I guess three of their other kids, Shiloh, Maddox, and Viven, have also dropped the Pitt last name. Not necessarily positive about their relationships, apparently.
8: No, I don't think she's his anyway.
6: Oh.
8: But from what I understand is he apparently did, I guess he choked her, poured wine on one. While all on a private jet. And I'll be honest, look, my parents hit me and we weren't on a private jet, so I don't care. If my parents had private jet money, they could have put cigarettes out on me. I wouldn't have cared. Oh, no. Your movie star dad got frustrated and poured wine out at you. Do you remember when he dragged you out of the shittiest country imaginable? Oh, no. What a monster. Wow. It's fine. Stay at home with your weird brother, your weird mom who has sex with her brother in a strange relationship with her dad. Mm. You guys are all going to turn out great anyway.
6: Mm. I mean, I suppose skipping the security line is probably worth a couple cigarette burns. We got to go the other...
8: Isn't it?
6: Yeah, it probably is, right? DaveLandau.com. Go check it out. Dave coming to Austin in just a week. Don't miss it. PredictableShow.com as well. See you soon.
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13: Vacation this spot. They don't think about it as a hub of persecution of Christianity. 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Yet, the church there is growing. 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Today, we've got the CEO of Open Doors, Ryan Brown, here. 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You'll get 50% off your subscription. dwellbible.com/Allie. Ryan, thanks so much for joining us. Can you tell us a little bit about who you are and what you do?
14: Yeah, my name is Ryan Brown, and I have the privilege of overseeing the team with Open Doors US. And for those not familiar with Open Doors, we are a ministry that has its roots dating back 70 years. A gentleman by the name of Brother Andrew, who some of the viewers may be familiar with because it was a book written a number of years ago called God's Smuggler, which over 10 million copies of that book in print. But Brother Andrew was a young man from the Netherlands, and he and his friends at Bible College were, you know, just perplexed why they couldn't get people to show up to their meetings. And meanwhile, in Poland, there was going to be a communist youth rally in which there were going to be tens of thousands of young people there. So he traveled there to find out why. What was the attraction? And during his time there, he went off the itinerary a little bit and met members of the church there. And his heart was broken to discover that they did not have access to the Word of God. These were entire congregations of believers where maybe only one person would have access to the Scriptures or just part of Scriptures. And so he felt compelled that he needed to respond. And so he began smuggling Bibles into communist countries behind what was referred to as the Iron Curtain at that point. And I gave birth to a ministry that we're now working in about 80 countries around the globe where Christians are most persecuted and discriminated against because of their faith in Jesus.
13: Mm. And does he note why people weren't going to his meetings, but the young people were showing up at these communist rallies? Like, yeah. What did he learn?
14: You know, I don't know that he actually came to a conclusion on that.
13: Yeah.
14: He did come to a conclusion, though, that the church there in Poland, you know, this what we commonly refer to as the persecuted church, that they had something to offer because, you know, Jesus talks about a pearl of great price, about, you know, people willing to sacrifice for their faith. And what he was experiencing, that there was not a lot of sacrifice associated with that, but yet he saw men and women around the globe who were willing at great cost to follow Jesus Christ. And so, you know, there are elements there that, you know, that which costs us little sometimes means little. And so, you know, he was inviting people into kinship, into relationship with persecuted believers as a way to even, you know, energize and to spark revival in the European context that he was working in.
13: And what does Open Doors do today?
14: Yeah, so again, coming alongside the persecuted church, and I think the thing that is maybe a little non-intuitive about that is that I think that many of us, when we think of the idea of persecution, you know, the immediate response is, well, the goal should be to end persecution, to stop persecution. The goal should be to, you know, pull people out of persecution that are experiencing that. But that's not necessarily how the Bible frames persecution. You know, the Bible tells us that persecution will come. And is when we come alongside our brothers and sisters that are experiencing persecution, they're not necessarily asking that we take their persecution away. They're not asking that they be removed. What they are asking is that we not forget them in their persecution, that we stand with them, that they not stand alone. They ask that we pray for them. They ask that we continue to resource them and support them so that they can stay rooted as a church in these areas that are so opposed to the message of the gospel, that they can continue to be a light in those areas that are most opposed to the message of the gospel.
13: And so what kind of resources is Open Doors providing?
14: Yeah, so it can look different because persecution looks different in different contexts. So in some places, you know, we tend to generally categorize persecution in two different ways. One is this idea of a smash of persecution. Those are the things that I think a lot of us more intuitively gravitate towards when we think of persecution. These are things like people that are murdered or martyred for their faith. These
13: like
14: are
13: what's happening in Nigeria.
14: Exactly. This is, you know, church buildings being attacked or bombed or destroyed. But there's also a very real dynamic that we refer to more as a squeeze of persecution. Mm. And this is a reality when you know, people are, you know, denied access to education for their children. They are denied access to employment. It's a, you know, reality where life is made untenable for Christians in particular areas because of their faith. And what happens if Christians leave those areas, the church is decimated. So it can have the same impact, you know, whether it's, you know, through fear or intimidation seeking to break the back of the church, or whether it's through these pressures that make life difficult. Both of those things can cause the church to come under threat mm-hmm. in different areas. Mm-hmm. And so the way that Open Door seeks to respond is that the way that the church is asking for support in those particular areas, in, you know, areas where there is the smash of persecution, a lot of that can look like traditional, honestly, relief type aid, where, you know, Christians are needing access to food, shelters. Many are living as internally displaced people, like you mentioned in Nigeria. Another big piece is trauma counseling. There are, you know, Christians who have experienced atrocities that I think you and I would have a difficult time even trying to fathom or wrap our mind around. And, you know, men, women, and children have been through these things. And so we're able to provide counseling that, you know, rooted in the gospel, but yet also allows people to go deep and you know, processing through these things they've experienced. In other areas where it's more the squeeze of persecution, you know, where Christians have been denied access to employment, we're able to offer livelihood programs where Christians can find new vocations and means to provide for their families. In places where children have been denied access to school, often able to provide educational opportunities or advocate on behalf of those children so that they can get the education that they're entitled to.
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13: Do you have a story of someone recently so people can kind of like wrap their mind around? Maybe let's do one story of the squeeze of persecution, which you're right. I don't think most people are even thinking about that, especially outside of the United States. And then the smash of persecution that Open Doors has had the opportunity to reach and help maybe get educational opportunities. So we'll start with someone who maybe was in a country where they're not getting murdered, but they're getting persecuted through exclusion or discrimination.
14: Yeah, I think one of those fairly close to home here, even in Mexico. You know, I live in Arizona, and you know, Mexico obviously very, very close. And you know, church youth groups, you know, constantly sending trips to Mexico and those types of things. But yet, that the realities of persecution aren't necessarily ones that are routinely talked about. But there are very, very real dynamics, and so especially in some of the southern areas. There's a gentleman, Pastor Umberto, that down in these southern areas that he came to faith as an adult. And, you know, this is a community, you know, I think when people hear Mexico, it can be somewhat confusing because we think of it as a, you know, predominantly Christian country, a Catholic country. Yet in many of these areas, the flavor of Catholicism isn't Catholicism as yours, I might know it.
13: There's a lot of kind of witchcraft, correct?
14: Exactly.
13: Yeah.
14: A lot of syncretism as far as taking, you know, ancient, in many cases, Mayan beliefs and honestly just kind of sprinkling some Catholicism on top of it. And so when he came to faith as an adult, his community, they didn't want that. They rejected that. He was, you know, the immediate reaction was they cut off his electricity and they cut off water to his house. You know, he continued in his faith, and a few other families came to faith as well. His children were told that they couldn't, you know, attend the local school. He was eventually thrown into prison on two different occasions as he continued to share his faith. But what, you know, is so amazing to see is that, you know, this pastor, you know, he, as coming to faith as an adult, you know, he was, he had lived some rough years, and you know, he said his initial response when he received persecution was, you know, if you're coming swinging at me, I'm going to come back swinging at you, and you know, he could have pulled it off. You know, he was a tough guy, but as he began to dive into some of the training, and we have curriculum that we walk people through as far as, you know, persecution preparedness, and began recognizing the teaching of Jesus that you'll love your enemies, pray for those who persecuted you. He began to realize that his natural response that he needed to keep that in check with his new biblical worldview, and mm-hmm. so he began to respond in love, trying to reach out to his neighbors. And you know, as the community was continuing to try to amp up, you know, ramp up what they were going to do to try to drive him back to his ancestral faith, you know, there was a meeting of the community one night. He was on the outside looking in, and you know, a gentleman raised his hand and said, you know, that Pastor Umberto and you know, these several others that have come to faith, he said that they're not going to come back. They're not going to abandon their newfound faith, but you know what? They're good neighbors, so let's just leave them alone. Let's just let them be. And so the community decided to do that. And what happened is, over a period of time, is more and more people began to see, you know, how they were living their lives in this community. More and more of these people that had been persecutors began coming to faith in Christ. More and more, till the point where it became the majority of the community was Christian. Now this community, I was down there for you know, one of the ways that this church has funded a lot of the work that they are doing is through a bakery. And they're not just working in their own community, but they are actually, they've planted churches in 11 surrounding communities that are also antagonistic towards the Christian faith. And so we were able to partner with them, and they've actually launched a commercial grade bakery now that they're utilizing to fund these, this work that they're doing. But, you know, it's amazing to see, as you know, men and women respond, that you know, even with that squeeze of persecution, that they can continue to be a light in the dark.
13: Now
14: you know, you asked about the smash of persecution and what that looks like, and,
13: I could say one thing for, you know, my audience here, obviously here in America, we are so incredibly blessed by a constitution and constitutional rights,
14: right.
13: But we are always you know, needing attorneys to fight on behalf of Christians, like, you know, Jack Phillips and Colorado, so many other Christians, First Liberty, Alliance Defending Freedom. They're all people who are trying to defend these freedoms. And even though it's not quite the same as somewhere like Mexico or other of these squeeze countries, I do like want to encourage my audience, yes, of course, to think about the persecuted Christians abroad, but also to realize, like, we have a concept on the show called sharing the arrows, that when you see a fellow Christian who is being condemned, lambasted, excluded for their faith, rather than us saying, okay, you know, I'm so glad that's not me, and now I know not to speak out, now I know not to do that, you stand up and you say, you know what, I also believe that. I believe the same thing. So whatever arrows you're launching toward me, you, or whatever arrows you're launching toward her, you can launch toward me too. And we encourage prayer, support, helping that person's business. And it sounds a lot like, on a much smaller and different scale in an Americanized way, some of what you're doing. You're not necessarily going down there and, as you said, trying to end all persecution. You are sharing the arrows. You're going down there and you're saying, you're not alone.
14: Right.
13: And let us give you what you need to persist, what you need to stand up. You're not necessarily always removing them from the situation. And it sounds like through that, God has given the space that is needed for others to see the light of Christ.
14: Absolutely.
13: And to become Christian. That is a really unique and different perspective that I feel like we don't hear about a lot, but I just wanted to give some, like, more American context for my listeners, that we do a very small form of that, and it sounds like what y'all are doing on a bigger and more tangible scale.
14: Absolutely. Well, I think in that American context, it's, I think in many cases, as we've engaged in the conversation of persecution, it's whether that be, you know, at a macro scale, like in Nigeria, or even, you know, in a smaller case like we might experience here, there can often be a fear associated with that.
13: Yeah.
14: And this idea that, okay, we need to avoid that. But, you know, what I've, you know, heard from so many of our brothers and sisters around the globe is that Christ is present in their persecution.
13: Mm.
14: You know, they are not alone.
13: Yeah.
14: Christ is with them. And, you know, His Holy Spirit strengthens them in the midst of those things. And so, you know, I was humbled by a gentleman I met from Sudan a little over a year ago. And, you know, this was Sudan, for those not familiar, a country that's just been ripped apart by civil war. This is a country, you know, where Christians can very much experience the smash of persecution as well. You know, they not only are navigating, you know, the incredible humanitarian crisis that's going on because of multiple years of civil war, but there is also an antagonism towards, specifically for those of a Muslim background faith that have come to faith in Christ, where, you know, people will be, you know, ostracized by their communities, by their families. And that was the story of this gentleman that I had the opportunity to meet. He had come to faith as an adult as well, and was immediately cut off by his family, was, you know, ostracized by his community. As he began to share his newfound faith with his community, he was thrown into prison. And as he was describing that prison experience to me, he said that, you know, at times they kept him in a cell that was so small, he didn't even have enough room to lay down at night, you know, to sleep. He said other times they kept him in a cell that was completely devoid of any light, not just natural sunlight, but as well any type of light bulb or artificial light, was complete and utter darkness as they just sought to break his back. And, you know, I had been studying the Sermon on the Mount, and, you know, Jesus says, "Blessed are the persecuted," and, you know, my definition of blessed isn't necessarily that didn't really align, you know, the experiences that he was describing as being blessed. And so I asked him about that, and he said that, you know, I wouldn't have chosen these experiences, but he said, "I am thankful for them." He said, "I'm thankful because, you know, when I was in the darkness of that cell, the light of Christ was burning for me brighter in ways than I had ever experienced before. When I was in that cramped, confined, I knew that Christ was there with me." He said, "In terms of my faith," he said, "I went into prison as a kitten, but I came out as a lion."
13: Mm.
14: And, you know, again, the presence of Christ is not devoid. So whether, you know, it's a, you know, the pressure that we feel from a coworker or things like that that, you know, might ridicule our faith, or whether it's a, you know, a Christian in Nigeria that, you know, is rightfully fearful for their life, Christ isn't absent.
13: Yeah.
14: He is present.
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13: Tell us about Syria, because I noticed on your, you have a World Watch list, Open Doors does, and these are countries where persecution is very heavy, and Syria has gone up in its slots. So why is that?
14: Yeah, it was one of the largest single-year jumps that we had seen, and certainly in recent history with that report. It had been number 18 last year and jumped up to number 6.
13: Wow.
14: And to unpack that, some, you know, may be familiar, was the Assad regime had been in power for roughly 50 years or so. And, you know, it was not easy for Christians in those areas. There were certain parts of the country where, you know, Christians, you know, were relatively left alone or things along those lines. There was, you know, certainly for those who, again, converted, you know, from a Muslim background, there were hostilities and there were difficulties. But what happened as the Assad regime was taken out of power in HTS, which is a group that has ties to Al-Qaeda and a history there, you know, as they step forward, they have, you know, been very, very vocal in proclaiming their intention for religious freedom and liberties and for people to worship according to conscience. But in the midst of this regime change, you know, the rule of law was virtually non-existent,
13: yeah,
14: in some places. And yeah, it was very, very difficult. And the extremists have definitely seen that as an opportunity to step into the void there. And so while, you know, some of these historical things have continued to be present, what was the dramatic changer for Syria this last year were the incidences of violence and how that persecution. If we go back a year ago on the World Watch list, no Christians had lost their life that we had record of, you know, in Syria that year. This year there were 27 that were killed because of their faith. 22 of those were killed in a specific church bombing that was just an absolute horrific event. When you take a look at, you know, the number of churches that had been destroyed or vandalized or damaged, you know, in our previous reporting period, we had recorded 4 that we could substantiate and verify through our on-the-ground presence. You know, this last year, there were over 100 of those. And so while all of these realities that, you know, made life difficult and where Christians were experiencing persecution, you know, continue to be present, we amped on top of that, threw on top of that, unfortunately, an increase in violence. There is the actual risk that comes with violence, you know, itself, but that violence has a psychological impact as well on the church, where people that had, you know, lived relatively and safely, and suddenly where that relative safety is no longer there. It's taken away. That has a huge impact. As a result, we've seen that church in Syria, over the recent years, you know, it has gone from, you know, hundreds of thousands have left to you know, this last year we you know, estimate there's about 300,000 Christians left remaining in Syria. So it has become a remnant, a small church that remains, that has been profoundly impacted by these changes in the regime.
13: Mm. And I don't know if you can answer this, because I know that the work that is being done by those who work for Open Doors can be very dangerous. Mm-hmm. And so you have to have, you know, some privacy in that. But is there anything you can tell us just about how you get into these countries? I imagine it is very difficult. There's a lot of peril that you have to overcome. Or is it just communication with the Christians already in Syria? What does that look like?
14: Yeah, so it's a great question, because we are not a traditional missionary sending organization. Yeah. You know, if people go to our website, they're not going to sign up for the 2-week trip to, you know, go visit these places. You know, we have a rich history and a rich legacy of relationships. We talk about presence ministry on the ground. And so, you know, Brother Andrew, you know, our founder lived that out, that, you know, he sought to be present with folks. And so we come alongside the church that is there, with Christians that are there seeking to support them. These are our men and women that love their countries despite the intense persecution that they experience. But these are our men and women that are committed and believe that there is a future and that there can be a hope. In some of these places that are so opposed to their faith. So when we come alongside, it is, you know, coming alongside those deep relationships that have been forged over years. Those aren't easy to create. Those take time. You know, many times those with nefarious intent will, you know, position themselves as like a new convert to faith to find out who is who and where people are meeting and those types of things. So that there are many of these places where we have to exercise extreme caution and extreme care. But it is all birthed out of that fabric and that foundation of relationship and trust that gets built over time.
13: And it's a similar story in Yemen. I think that they're number 3 on the list. Tell us what's going on there. I know that y'all are kind of launching a campaign to shine a light on what Christians are enduring in these two countries.
14: Yeah, so it's really throughout sub-Saharan Africa that the campaign that we're focused on. But Yemen in particular is a country that, you know, unfortunately has been in those top spots in the world watch list for many years. This is a country where there has been, you know, civil war and great instability. You know, you can only have so many years of that before it starts to create humanitarian crisis. And Yemen is in the throes of that right now, that there are, you know, it's a dire humanitarian crisis of what's going on in Yemen. The Christians in those contexts, there's an additional vulnerability. You know, obviously they experience the same hardships that all experience because of the you know, the violence of civil war, because of the lack of food, the lack of water, lack of health care. They experience all of those types of things. But in this area where Christianity, in this case, I'm talking specifically, you know, evangelical Christianity, is not, in essence, kind of an authorized religion. It's not a religion that's allowed for people to worship according to their conscience in those areas. These individuals are typically denied, last in line when it comes to receiving aid, when it comes to receiving support. You know, the powers that be that are struggling for power, they don't gain favor with the populace by coming to the aid of Christians. And so Christians have an incredible vulnerability that all of those in Yemen are experiencing. But you add up the faith component on top of that, and it's a difficult situation for the Christians in Yemen. And so multiple years where this has been compounding, and the Christians in Yemen, it is a remnant that continues to persist there. We have a gentleman in so many of these places. You're absolutely right that because of security, there are times where I'm telling a story where I can't even identify the name of the country, let alone the individual. Fear of exposing them to greater risk. But we do have a gentleman in Yemen that specifically stood up this last year and said, no, I want the world to see my face. I want the world to know my name. A gentleman by the name of Awis. And he has spoken and recorded videos that we've been able to share with the rest of the world. But what we see happening right now in Yemen, what we see happening in Nigeria, what we see happening in Sudan, these things are happening throughout sub-Saharan Africa. And what we've seen over multiple years is that, again, that there can be a squeeze and a smash of persecution in so many of these places, but the smash has just grown exponentially. The levels of violence that are being experienced continues to mount.
13: And why is that? Do we know?
14: As far as, ultimately, when you go to the Bible, it is sin that, I think there's also a dynamic at play here that, the enemy doesn't oppose that which is no threat. We could end Christian persecution tomorrow if we just said, let's lay down this great commission thing to go into all the world and make disciples. We're not going to do that. We're opting out. If the church were to take that posture, Christian persecution would end. But the fact that the church is not doing that, the fact that church is advancing, there are many missiologists and many around the world that say that, in coming years, there will be, the greatest number of Christians in the world will be in Africa. The church is advancing in Africa. The church is growing.
13: I'm just curious, is it mostly evangelical Christianity, Catholicism, Orthodox?
14: Yeah, so there are all of those threads come into play, but there's great growth in the evangelical church. There are also growth though in some of these other areas as well. Mm-hmm. It can be very, very localized as far as where some of that growth is, and there are areas where the Orthodox Church is continuing to be a strong and viable presence there. But many would say that the center of Christianity in coming years will be Africa rather than North America, where it had historically over recent years has been, or Europe prior to that. That the face and the heart of the global church is increasingly in Africa, and I don't think that's coincidental as far as why Africa is seeing so much persecution. Much of that persecution in this area has taken the form of Islamic extremism. And so, again, these aren't necessarily moderate Muslims. These are the extremists that are seeking to wipe out Christianity, that the growth of Christianity that's seen as a threat, seeking to see those extremist ideologies become a caliphate type state where that becomes the way of life for all in the land.
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4: What is the most dangerous country to be a Christian?
5: Yeah, so the country that we have placed on the top of our world watch list, and this, you know, we've been publishing this data for about 30 years now. And the country that has been on the top the majority of those years has been North Korea. And, you know, this is a country, for, you know, those not familiar with the realities there, that, you know, you and your entire family, if you're even found to be in possession of a Bible, you and your entire family are likely going to be thrown into a concentration camp, a work camp, for the rest of your days, never to be heard of, never to be seen again. You know, to be identified as a Christian, to be found as a Christian, is the equivalent of a death sentence in this area. You know, the North Korean government would see, you know, the state as the highest form of authority, that where all allegiance lies. And so for Christians who have a higher authority than the state, Christians are immediately seen as enemies of the state. Mm-hmm. They're assumed to be enemies of the state, or in some cases assumed to be allies of the West that might have, you know, different political intentions or things of that nature. So, you know, Christians in these areas face dire circumstances. You know, so North Korea would be the place that we would place on the top of the list, where it is most difficult and most dangerous for a Christian to be.
4: And I read also that executions there for your faith have reportedly increased over the past several years. So even though it has been dangerous for a very long time, it seems like the smash is getting greater there too.
5: Yeah, there, you know, in many cases, you know, these send shockwaves, you know, the very public executions, very public awareness. And, you know, in many cases, if they feel like, okay, it's been a little too long, we need to remind people that we're in charge. We need to remind people what the consequences are. We can see these, you know, upticks in these very public types of executions.
4: Yeah. I read a book several years ago called Nothing to Envy, and it was just a journalist's account of what it's like in North Korea and what it's like for children there. I mean, it's just beyond, I think, anything that I can truly comprehend. That book was very disturbing, but I do encourage people to read it and just realize that there are image bearers of God who are enduring this every single day. And in North Korea, who truly have no connection to the outside world at all. And yet the fact that the Holy Spirit is able to intervene and intercede, and that it truly is

0: for the Lord, like an open door that he can go through whatever door he wants to, that shows the power of God. Because how, it's hard to even imagine how it's even possible for someone to know and believe in the gospel. And for us just to realize that those people who know that they will get executed, they will get thrown into a prison camp, they will be separated from their family, the love of Jesus and the desire for the gospel is so strong there that those people are willing to risk everything for it. And that's not just something that happened 500 years ago or in Nero's time. That's something that's happening right now.
1: Absolutely. And, you know, you talk about the heart of these men and women, you know, a couple of things that I think just illustrate that so well is, you know, one of the ways that we support Christians, and we you know, there are about 400,000 Christians in North Korea.
0: Wow.
1: Incredible. You know, it is growing. But one of the ways that we support is we are able to broadcast via radio ministries across, you know, messages across the border. And I was...
0: So from South Korea?
1: Yeah, or in China as well, okay, depending upon, you know, the locations. And, you know, the North Korean Christians, one of the things that they had asked in those broadcasts was to get information on Christians elsewhere in the globe that were experiencing persecution because they wanted to be able to pray for their brothers and sisters. You know, they're on top of the world watch list, but yet they wanted to be praying for others around the globe that were experiencing persecution.
0: Wow.
1: There's also, you know, we are able to operate a series of safe houses, not in North Korea, but across the border where, you know, in China, where, you know, individuals are able to come, be nursed back to, you know, physical health. Because as you mentioned, I mean, the reality is for most North Koreans, you know, that there are humanitarian, you know, lack of food and those types of things. And so we're able to, you know, nurse people back to physical health, emotional health, and spiritual health. It has, again, just humbles me to see that there are, you know, men and women that have, in essence, escaped from North Korea, have come to these safe houses, been nursed back to health, and their goal and their intent and what they have done is to go back to North Korea so they can continue to minister rather than, you know, like I think many of us would say, well, gosh, I'm free. Yeah. I'm out of there. Thank God. They've instead, you know, taken a posture of how can I be equipped so that I can go back and continue to share the gospel with, you know, my friends and neighbors.
0: Are there any countries that you find surprises people here in America when you say, yeah, this country makes it hard to be a Christian? I think all of us, even if we don't know the extent of persecution in North Korea or Yemen or Nigeria, it doesn't surprise us because we know communism, secularism reigns in North Korea. Then we know Islam reigns sub-Saharan Africa in the Middle East. But are there any nations that you wish people knew to pray for?
1: Yeah.
0: Because it's just not as it's not as well known that Christians are persecuted there.
1: Yeah, I think one of those, I mean, honestly, is Mexico, even, that we mentioned a few moments ago. I mean, how many people vacation in Mexico or go there? But there are realities of persecution there. I mean, there's a couple of drivers of persecution there. One, you know, again, like I mentioned, Pastor Umberto and you know, some of those traditional faiths, ancestral type faiths, and where, you know, those who come to faith in Christ can be seen as in opposition, and so there can be hostility there. But one of the very also present realities there are with the cartels and organized crime, because, you know, just simply stated that the Christian church is bad for business, you know, whether it be, you know, young men that are not getting drafted into the ranks of the cartel, or, you know, folks that are, you know, being pulled away from the vices of, you know, drug use or alcohol that so many of them make their living on. You know, many can see that of these cartel leaders see the Christian church as a threat. And so they will look to, at times, you know, strike with violence. I met a pastor, and this was in northern Mexico, so, you know, not far from the border. And, you know, he was pastoring congregations where, you know, the cartels had basically come to town and said, we're setting up shop. You know, pastor and you know, men and women of the church, you can step in line, you can grow what we tell you to grow, you can help, you know, get things from point A to point B as and when, you know, we tell you to do them, or you can suffer the consequences. And there was a portion of the church there that said, okay, we acquiesce, we fall in line, we don't think that we can stand against this. But there was another portion of the church that said, no, we won't go along with it. And you know, to make an example of these folks, that the cartels came in one night and with guns a-blazing and you know, forced people out with the clothes on their back. They corralled them in a school building and you know, held them captive there, wouldn't allow them to escape, wanted people to see that, you know, they were being held there. They're, you know, men, women, and child. There was one bucket in the middle of the room to, you know, utilize as the bathroom for a period of 10 days. No water provided. They had to drink water from puddles. And you know, the cartels are saying, this is what awaits those that stand against us. You know, the pastor, those are the realities that they're having to pastor their congregations through, as far as what does that look like. And so, yeah, that's, you know, I think that is one that's not too
0: talked about.
1: What
0: is the circle of silence?
1: Yeah, so that is, there's an area of about 7-8 states that geographically actually form a circle. And you know, Christianity there, well, you know, most of us think of, you know, Mexico as a Christian or a Catholic nation. This is an area where, you know, you know, faith traditions, Christianity and Catholicism, are not heavily represented. You know, represent a very small minority of the population. And so, you know, there is not a strong presence of the church there to you know, vocalize and to, you know, make the message of the gospel known. So that's one area of silence. But then again, these forces that come into play that would seek to silence the church that is there, the remnant that is continuing to, you know, to be active and looking to proclaim the gospel, there are, you know, forces that would seek to silence that, whether it be the cartels or whether it be the traditional, you know, religions in the area. They want no presence of Christianity there. They want it to be silenced.
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0: I've heard a lot of stories about Muslims specifically seeing God in dreams,
1: yeah,
0: or seeing Jesus in dreams, which is just interesting. It's not something that we talk a lot about in the evangelical world, especially in my Reformed Baptist tradition. But the truth is that God is going to do what he wants to do and the means that he chooses to draw his sheep to himself. And God can do anything. I do think it's interesting how he seems to manifest himself in certain ways, in certain cultures, at certain times,
1: yep,
0: and in others. But God's going to do what he has to do to make sure that his sheep hear his voice. And that's something that I take away from what you're saying, is that, gosh, God is so faithful and relentless that there is nothing that can impede his will. There's nothing that can stop him from gathering his flock. And then also just the common theme that I'm seeing, that Christianity is seen as a boil on the back of tyrants.
1: Yeah.
0: We are seen as the obstacle to corruption, and we are very inconvenient to bad powers, and always have been, from Nero to today.
1: Yes.
0: Jesus himself. And that even, you know, in spite, that's the pattern. It's like Christians speak truth, they kill us, the church grows.
1: Yeah.
0: Speak truth, kill, church grows. And you would think that, you know, eventually we would be extinguished, but the gates of hell can't prevail against it.
1: We see that every day. We do. And it's, you know, perhaps it's a beautiful irony that, you know, the things that this world would most seek to do to destroy the church, it would most seek, you know, to destroy a faith in Christ, you know, Christ, not only is he present in those things, but even those things bend their knee to Christ and his purposes. You know, gosh, you know, death itself was sin's crowning achievement, you know, but yet God utilized the death of his son to create atonement for all, yeah, of us. You know, so not even the crowning achievement of sin, mm-hmm, you know, even that has to bow its knee before the lordship of Christ.
0: Mm-hmm. And none of that is true without the resurrection.
1: Amen.
0: The, yeah, resurrection is where we find hope in the midst of persecution and martyrdom, because if Jesus conquered death and he gives us the authority to do so, then we know that we get to be with him forever, and one day every knee will bow and every tongue will confess that Jesus Christ is Lord. Tell me just the immediate action step that someone can take. They're listening to this and they're like, okay, I want to get involved. What can they do? How can they get involved in Open Doors?
1: Yeah. One of the first things I would point people to right now is we have launched, and this is not just Open Doors that has launched this. This is in response to the pastors on the ground that we have the privilege of working with in Africa. One of the things that they vocalized to us a few years ago is that, you know, the persecution that we are experiencing, we feel like the world doesn't know. We feel like the world is unaware. You know, I spent some time this last year with a pastor who is from Nigeria, who spent the last 15 years of his life trying to tell the broader world about the realities of what is going on, just to be, you know, routinely dismissed, and, you know, people doubting the word that he says. And so, you know, what our brothers and sisters have said is that they feel alone. that they feel like, you know, that it's one thing for politicians to ignore and to turn away. It's another thing for their brothers and sisters in Christ to be unaware or to turn their eye. And so we have, in partnership with pastors throughout the continent of Africa, have launched an Arise Africa initiative in which we've collected a little over 500,000 signatures right now. Our goal is by November to collect 1 million signatures. And there's really kind of two you know, goals from this initiative. One of those is that we will take this petition to the UN, to the European Union, to the African Union, as well as, you know, we've within our own State Department, you know, relationships there to let people know that this is important, that there are, you know, men and women around the globe that are aware of what's going on in Africa, and what we don't want to be silent. We want to share the arrows with our brothers and sisters. You know, that is one goal of that petition, to say that, you know, I stand in solidarity, and, you know, to raise that awareness to elected officials and calling them to be aware of this, you know, that more broadly defined freedom of religious belief as it relates to policy of state, as it relates to international aid and those types of things. But beyond that, and I would say even more important, what this petition seeks to do is it allows the church in Africa to know that we're not forgotten. It allows the church in Africa to know that there are, you know, our hope is to, you know, 1 million brothers and sisters that are saying, we're aware and we're standing with you. We're going to lift you up in prayer. We're going to stand with you in that. Again, that the thing that our brothers and sisters most ask for, not to end their persecution, not to pull them out from persecution, but to pray. To pray and be present with them in that. So that would be a very practical step that anybody can take, is just to go online and to sign that petition and say, yeah, I'll let my voice and my name be counted.
0: Yeah. Well, we'll put the link in the description of this episode so people can easily find it. And of course, joining in prayer. And, you know, it's easy to be focused on what's right in front of us. And God cares about those things too.
1: Absolutely.
0: He cares about what happens here in the United States too. But, you know, Jesus says, whatever you do for the least of these, my brothers, fellow Christians, you do unto me. God really cares. And when we're instructed not to forget those in prison, yes, it's important to remember everyone in prison, but specifically that passage is talking about Christians.
1: Right.
0: Christians around the world who are being persecuted. So this is really important to God that we don't forget about these vulnerable people in our prayers and our resourcing. So thank you so much for what you do, and thank you for joining us today.
1: Oh, yeah, absolutely. No, it's a privilege to do so, and I've seen time and time again that, you know, so many times we can create this dichotomy of there and here, but Christ has one church.
0: True.
1: We're all part of one church around the globe, and there is something beautiful that happens when we all come to the table together collectively. You know, our brothers and sisters, you know, I think one of the greatest ways to spark revival at a church here in the United States is to actually engage with the persecuted around the globe. That there are stories of faith and conviction and courage that just inspire us to take our own faith seriously, to be willing to act on that, and to see, you know, is my faith a pearl of great price? Is it something that I am really, truly willing to pursue above all else?
0: Amen. Well, thank you so much.
1: Thank you.

0: Michael Anton is one of the smartest thinkers and writers on the right, according to both friends and detractors. He recently finished a stint in the Trump administration as the director of policy planning for the State Department. But today, Mike, I wanted to talk to you about the culture. This is something that behind the scenes you care about tremendously. You're working on a new book. You have a fiction novel in the works. So, like, what are we thinking about when we think about culture, and what are you working on right now?
1: My sense of how things are going is fairly disconnected. So I left government. I kind of left the day-to-day at the end of the summer last year. I stuck around to get a few projects over the line, and then I was formally out at the end of the year. But even before I was formally out, like I was going to say I transitioned, not in that way. I sort of just switched over to doing a couple of books, and mostly, and really one of them is a, I'm just going to hold it up. Okay, everybody. Yeah. It's this, Dispatches from the Late Republic. It's a collection of previously published essays, not 100% non-political, but mostly non-political. I had that mostly done because I just didn't, it didn't need a lot of work, and I did revise everything a little. And then I had all this Machiavelli stuff, some of which had been previously published, some of which were just papers given at conferences and not previously published, some of it was just thoughts on the hard drive, and I had to put that together, and I thought, oh, it'll take a month or two, and it turns out it was, like, much longer than that. So I just been living in the political philosophy world for several months, getting that book done, and I know, I don't know what even name I'm supposed to use, but you were doxxed, so you can edit this
2: out. Yeah, you can, you know.
1: If you're offended by it. Jonathan knows, like, I've been trying to work on this giant, massive thing.
2: I know.
1: About Berkeley for a long time, and I spent pretty much, I lived there. I slept overnight, and my parents have an apartment in the city, so I'd go across the bay every night and then drive out early in the morning. I was basically there for all of fall semester 2024. Then the transition happened, the election happened, I was on the transition, I was in the State Department, and I came back to Texas, and I just worked basically on Machiavelli until, you know, the spring of this year. Or, you know, late winter, whatever. And then I started writing that based on the notes that I have. And I've gone back a couple times. I did a couple of other research trips for that. So, like, it's been very pleasant. If I walk into the kitchen and my wife has Fox News on, I turn it to TCM. I'm just like, nope, I don't care. Don't want to hear this. Like, oh, look at that. Black and white, 1936? Yes. Okay, now I'm happy. Like, I just am living in kind of a little bubble. It's a pleasant little bubble.
0: What have you learned about Machiavelli? What's the general thrust of the piece, and what are the big ideas that you're grappling with?
1: Which piece?
0: The Machiavelli project.
1: Oh, the Machiavelli. I mean, that is, so it is kind of an essay collection. It's got a lot of different themes. It looks into the prints carefully. It's really the first hard look that I think a lot of anyone, wow, I shouldn't say this because I'm very up to date on the Straussian literature, but not so much on the other literature, except as it pertains to the prints. So Straussians don't pay a lot of attention to the Florentine histories. I'm not sure really anybody does outside of history departments. And I delved into it in a way that I don't think has happened in decades. So that, I hope that people pay attention to that. And a lot of it is just the trying to help untangle what I think are the great commentaries on Machiavelli by Strauss, Harvey Mansfield, and Leopold de Alvarez, which are so difficult to understand in their own right that you get confused by Machiavelli. You go like, well, I'll read this, and that'll help explain it. And then you read that, and you go like, wait, what? Like, this was not that helpful. This is hard, too. So I'm like, okay, I spent a lot of time on this. Maybe I can help unlock some doors for you here. And then it's got other scholarly stuff that are derivative of my Machiavelli study. So this chapter on Montesquieu, there's a chapter on the Federalists, there's a chapter on Xenophon, and there's a chapter on Marx, or Marxism,
2: cool.
1: Marx and Engels.
2: Very cool. And this is with our friends at Encounter Books, right?
1: Yeah,
2: this
1: both
2: is,
1: of them.
2: Roger Kimball and Sam Schneider, great friends of ours. They do great work. So everybody should go pick this up. They're available for pre-order, I assume.
1: Yeah, Dispatches is printed. It's, I think, official pub date is June.
2: Cool.
1: 30th. The Machiavelli book was sent to the printer at the end of last week, and its official pub date is, unless they bump it, I'm not told that they're going to, August 18.
2: Okay. So, all right. You know, Michael, my question for you is that you're obviously distancing yourself from, like, day-to-day politics in terms of your interests, what you're writing about. You know, like you alluded to, you're working on this novel that, you know, I've been promised to see a updated draft of. So I'm going to hold you to that at some point. I want to see that soon. But okay, I guess my question is this because you're just following your own sort of personal, idiosyncratic, intellectual, you know, desires at the moment? Or are you anticipating in some way or out ahead of the curve that the kind of obsession with politics as this all-consuming interest of like our entire culture and sort of social infrastructure is coming to an end, and you're just out ahead of that curve, that you've lost, there's some fatigue or there's diminishing returns on the focus on politics? What is the impetus for you to sort of walk away from the admin and focus on these other concerns?
1: I mean, so some of these projects are things that I have had in my mind for a long time and always wanted to do, and we're always looking for opportunities to do them, and then something would get in the way. You'd get a job or you'd get on a prime, mm-hmm. whatever, and delay. So I thought the Machiavelli... Again, I sort of thought, I've written a lot about him, I've studied him, mm-hmm. I've talked about him a lot, but I've published articles about him, but I'd never done a book. And I wanted to take everything I had done, including some things that I, like I said, either wrote or, you know, prepared and delivered as a paper, but I didn't publish, I didn't polish and publish, and some other things that were just kind of sitting there, you know, and put them all together into a coherent whole. I thought it would be quick. I guess it was quick as these things go. If I had to start from scratch, I don't, who knows how long it would have taken me. But I wanted to get that out. And so, I had sort of begun the process before I went into the admin. Like, I had talked to Encounter. They were willing to do it. We knew what the chapter list would be, but I hadn't started any of the work. So I really started the work once I left. Mm-hmm. The Berkeley thing goes back to, like, you know, the 1990s. And this has been in mm-hmm. my head for a long, long, long time. And I always knew that the only way to do it was to have to do it. It's inspired by Tom Wolfe, and the only way to do it was to... go back and just hang out and talk to people and see things firsthand, on scene, interviews, just be there. And I was like, you know, when can you do that? You know, you got a life, kids, mortgage, et cetera, et cetera. It's like not that easy to do. So I kept, you know, there were one or two times where I thought a window was going to open and then it just suddenly closed and I couldn't go. And so I spent about a year, few years ago, kind of rearranging my life to make it so that I could do this. And it took a while to get all the pieces together. May I do this? Can I still get some income from here? Can I do this? Can I? And it took a year. I got it all together. And then I finally came together and I was able to go back. And I took a selfie at like 6 in the a.m. my first day back, just with me in the, you know, the campanile, the clock tower behind me. And I sent it to, I could name drop here. I won't. Maybe I'll do it later if I get... what's the word I'm looking for here? Obnoxious enough. But like, I sent it to two very famous people who know Wolf well. And I was like, okay, I'm here. Game on. And, you know, so I was very happy to have the time. But it is partly fatigue. Like, I just got tired of following the day-to-day. Like, if you're in the admin, you have no choice. And I'm not complaining, per se. But if you're not in it, it's like, I just don't get these people who are on cable news or on the internet all day just following every hour by hour little twist and turn. Like, if that's your job, let it be your job. Okay, but like, doesn't anybody have anything else to do?
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2: This stuck culture. We're in a dead culture. Again, I just think maybe I'm wrong. Actually, I'm curious to hear your views on this. When I started my publishing company, left academia behind, it was at least in small part based on a article that you wrote in IM1776. Yeah. I want to say this was 2022, in which you were bemoaning the state of American culture writ large, literature writ large. It was about Wolf. But also you were making critiques about conservatives in general, the right in general. There are certain misunderstandings they have about the function of culture and how it affects not just our political lives, but our self-understanding, our ways of being, which of course have all sorts of outsized secondary effects on the politics. And I think, like, why are all these people just following politics every day? Why is this consumed everyone's lives? Because there's no culture, right?
1: That article is really a big part of the reason why this happened. So when I wrote it, you're right, it was, I don't remember the exact date, but I'm pretty sure it was 22.
2: Yeah.
1: And I had already in my mind, like, given up. This is never going to happen. Oh, well, you know, life goes on. And in my email inbox, I get an email from some kid I've never heard of.
2: Yeah.
1: He didn't know me. He just must have guessed. Okay, the guy teaches at Hillsdale, so his name is, you know, so his email address must be, and he just put it together, and he took a shot, and he's like, I am a law student at Berkeley. I also went here as an undergrad. I read your piece. This is a book that has to happen. If you come out here, like, I'll show you around and I'll introduce you to everybody, and, like, I will be your Virgil through the nine circles of this place. And I was like, okay. I wrote back and I was like, hey, dude, I hope you're serious, because, like, I will do this, right? But then you're on the hook. Like, you have to do it. And so his name, I'll shout out. I mean, he's going to be in the book. Thanked. Anyway, I know he's proud of his role, and his name is Milton Zerman.
2: Milton this weekend.
1: Okay, so Milton graduated. He's working at the White House now. I was like, if he hadn't done that, I don't know that I would have done this.
2: I didn't know that was Milton.
1: Milton. I was just like, okay. You know, and by the way, I met him before that. He came to a Claremont thing sometime. Yeah. But when I came to Berkeley, like, he was as good as his word. He's like, okay, let's go. And he just was like, showed me all kinds of stuff, introduced me to all kinds of people. Like, I haven't done it yet, but I couldn't gotten as far as I am without him. There's no question about it.
0: It's really interesting. I lived in Berkeley from must have been 2010 to 2015. So lived near the Ashby BART station in Berkeley, you know, kind of cruised around Berkeley, Oakland, the East Bay. I'm curious, like, what did you find? The post-2020 environment in Berkeley has got to be radically different than what I saw. What were the most surprising cultural aspects of the moment that you saw in your field research?
1: It surprised me, kind of in a way, how calm it was, at least the surface calm. I mean, look, I got there at, I think Berkeley was roiled, not as badly as UCLA, but it was roiled pretty badly by, you know, anti-Israel protests in the spring of 2024, which they actually made an attempt to clamp down pretty hard at. I mean, as bad as Berkeley has been over the years, the current chancellor and the one before this one, so the current chancellor is Rich, that'll come to me, and the one before that was Carol Crist, and you know, they're liberals. They're not on our side. They're not friendly to our ideas and this and that. But like, they sort of took seriously the notion that there has to be public order. You know, there were kids trying to like block Sather Gate every day. That's that iconic arch, you know, that you have to walk through. It's kind of a bottleneck on campus, and they just shut that down. There was like really sinister sort of crap that was going on too. That's like, okay, are you Jewish? Well, then you can't pass if you say yes, but you can go if you're like really. And the universe is like, nah, we're not putting up with that. So I was like, oh, okay, you guys actually may have learned something from the depths of the Nicholas Dirks era, who was the chancellor before Crist, who flamed out when like the really bad stuff, like the Milo riots and the Ann Coulter riot. I mean, bad stuff still happens. Like, I witnessed a riot. It was a pretty minor riot, but with Milton, I went to this thing at the law school. We were sitting side by side and the whole room melted down. There was a TPUSA riot, I don't know, a few months ago, which I missed. But like, you know, Berkeley riots kind of have a sameness to them. If you've seen one, you've seen them all. It's a very STEM-y place. So there's a lot of kids just like keeping their head down, trying to grind away. The frat scene and the game day stuff is basically the same as it ever was, because Cal culture that goes back like to the 19th century has not changed much, or it evolved slightly, but not much. Didn't look any different than when I was an undergrad in the 80s and 90s. And I spent a lot of time with the swim team because I was researching them for one of the plot points of the book, and was still, I shouldn't say still, like I didn't really know them at all before that, but I was super impressed by them, just at how they're very, very competitive. Like, they're usually, for 15 years in a row, the Cal men were number one or two at the NCAA every year until this past year. And the women had very good times, and they went through a thing with their former coach. Long story, I won't go into it. And then they kind of resurged, and they had a really good NCAA this year, and so they're coming back. I mean, both of these, this program is going to send some non-trivial number of people to the Olympics in LA in 2028. I don't know what that's going to be, you know, but five would be like a minimum. Four or five is going to be the minimum, and it could be higher than that. So there's a lot, and I talked to a lot of faculty members. Like, if the madness is there, if you want to find it, but some of the really most offensive crap that you're reading about from the universities today, what, you know, from Harvard, maybe not so much Harvard, but definitely like Yale and some other places, is not front and center there right now, which sort of surprised me. It used to be, you know, when I was an undergrad, and for a while before that, it was front and center, you know, the most left-wing college in the United States, certainly the most left-wing big college, maybe a Reed or an Oberlin could outdo it, but they're little. Right. And it doesn't feel like that so much anymore. It's a lot more careerist.
0: Is it a function of demographics, too? It's now a more Asian university.
1: It's a function of demographics. It's a function of just the horrible job market that these kids are all complaining about. Like, they just know that no matter how well they do and no matter how prestigious a school they go to, they're going to graduate. And what used to be just a ticket punching line on the resume is now like you're still competing with billions of people. They're in the Bay Area, which just makes it worse because it's a super competitive job market. It's a super competitive housing market. Half of them want to go into some kind of tech, and, you know, another third of them want to go into some kind of financing tech, and it just doesn't get any more competitive than that. And so, like, yeah, there are, you know, like I said, I witnessed a little bit of mayhem, not that much, but most of them are like, listen, if I'm going to make it in this world, I just can't, you know, I have all the right opinions, sure, but I've got to keep my head down and get the work done. And even then, I'm still going to have 50 to 100 competitors for every. I mean, what kids today go through to get an internship is insane. Mm-hmm. It makes me feel bad for them, honestly. And like, one of the things that I noticed, it's very secretive, so I learned a little, but maybe not enough. This was not a thing that many years ago, but these clubs now that proliferate, especially the competitive entry business and consulting clubs. These are like harder to get into than Skull and Bones, you know, which is the famous Yale secret society. And from what I can tell in doing research and interviews and just trying to read up on it, ground zero for this psycho club culture is Berkeley. It's the university where there are the most of them, and they are the most competitive. And once you get in, your ticket kind of is punched. They get these contracts from firms all over the country, but especially in the Bay Area, for tens of thousands of dollars. And they have these huge budgets, and they get to work on projects. And then they spend the budgets on unbelievably luxurious, like, getaway retreats in Tahoe, or they rent a yacht and they go and party all night on the bay and stuff. It's this wild kind of underreported aspect of what life is like there today.
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2: The filtering mechanism of getting into the university becomes degraded. So you get rid of the SATs.
1: Yeah.
2: You change the variables on which students are measured to no longer just select for merit and, you know, potential across the board. It makes sense that these sort of like organic new mechanisms would emerge so that, you know, employers now have a signal. And also, in order to determine which of your peers you want to create like social, long-term social networks with. So it makes perfect sense. And also, I think, I wonder if this is true. I mean, I was teaching at UC Irvine during the height of this and when it all emerged, and I was in the faculty union, and I don't think Cal was so dissimilar to what we were seeing elsewhere in the UC system. And I would go up there occasionally for meetings or conferences or whatever. And one thing that I don't think most people realize is that the administrators, like the people you're talking about, Mike, who are starting to crack down on some of this stuff, they don't have real ideological commitments. They're motivated by expediency, by institutional self-preservation. The good ones are, I mean. The ones who are overly committed ideologically flame out over time because these ideologies just come in waves. And if they're overcommitted, they're not flexible enough. They're not nimble enough in their thinking to manage when something new like might happen, some new trend might emerge. And But the fight is always between the ideologues on the faculty primarily, and then how that trickles down into like student activist groups. But it begins with the faculty, and it's a fight against the administration in some sense. They're all liberal, but they're different types. And real quick, just to finish that, it sounds to me like you're saying that the administrators right now are kind of on top. They're winning this like internal war with the ideologues. Is that happening? And then is that indicative of other stuff happening in the culture writ large?
1: Yes and no. So this is what I observed. So we did, or, you know, Berkeley did have a chancellor, as you described, like a really kind of left-wing ideologue. And he a string of embarrassments, almost humiliations, hit the universities in the late teens. You know, like there were just full-on destructive riots the night Trump won in 2016. Mm-hmm. And I had many eyewitnesses describe all of this to me. Whereas there's like nothing in 2024, just a lot of people crying on Sproul Plaza. Mm-hmm. That happens every day. And Dirks was bounced for that. And so they replaced him with Carol Crist, who, if I understand her biography, I think she had been on the faculty once. But she came from Smith College, of all places. She had been the president. You'd think like, okay, well, now we're in for it. But that's not the way she governed as chancellor. She was much more in line with what you said. And she made her signature issue the expansion of the physical plant and student housing, which is something Berkeley has been probably the worst major university laggard in the country for the past 100 years. It's like the most difficult. I'd rather sign for an apartment in Manhattan than in Berkeley. It's just so hard. And she built, including on People's Park, this supposedly sanctified part of land that the university bought in the 50s and was going to develop a dorm on it. There was a riot there in 69. Somebody got killed and Reagan called in the National Guard. He's the martyr of Berkeley named James Rector. He wasn't even participating. He was like on the roof watching and he just got hit by, I'm sad. It shouldn't have happened. I'm just saying it wasn't like he's a true martyr like down there on the barricades. Anyway, and the present chancellor, Rich Lyons, I had forgotten his name for a second, is very much in that vein. But there's some counterbalance from the faculty. So, for instance, and by the way, we don't have to make the whole interview just about this, although I can talk about it forever. Berkeley, like a lot of schools, got off the SAT. The immediate excuse was, oh, COVID, it's too hard, right? And as everybody who follows higher ed knows, like almost every elite college, public and private in the country, did this. And the first to go back and go, nah, we're reinstating it, was MIT. And once MIT did, that was like the first domino. And then one by one, they all started to go, oh, yeah, we are too. The University of California, system-wide, not just Berkeley, the University of California is still holding out. Mm-hmm. And about a month ago, the faculty at UC Berkeley, I don't know, I haven't followed whether the faculty is doing this at the other campuses, but like 1,600 faculty members, something, and the number may be higher now, all signed a petition to the regent saying, you got to reinstate the SAT. Like, we can see the, like, I won't give away anybody I talk to unless they want me to. But like I talked to faculty members in STEM, and I said, "Have you noticed a difference yet?" And they're like, "Oh yeah, like you could tell. These kids are not coming in with the sufficient preparation at the lower level, at the high school level, to do the kind of math that we require in a one level. You know, everybody 101 is the cliche. I always like this about the Cal course catalog. Like if it's a beginner's course, it's numbered one." Like, very simple, right? Like, one-level courses, they can't do the math. Like, that's just not tenable. So we'll see if that pressure... I think they're going to eventually have to fold and reinstate the SAT and find other ways to monkey with admissions the way that they want to. But they may be the last ones to fall. But I think that will change. Now, obviously, the English faculty is not pushing this, right? It's the STEM people. But, hey, STEM is powerful, especially when, as we all know, anybody who knows anything about higher ed knows that... huge portions of the budget are federal grants. And federal grants, I don't know what the numbers are, but they're overwhelmingly to STEM programs. Yes, there's federal money for the humanities and social sciences, more of the social sciences than the humanities.
0: It's more than 90%.
1: But it's overwhelmingly to the STEMs. And if the STEM are saying, like, listen, the quality of these departments is going to suffer, that means a lot of money is ultimately at stake. So they have some power here. Now, here, I want to just mention one thing before I get off of this. You asked me what was different. So... only recently, like within the last couple of weeks, I happened to pick up an old Claremont Review of books that I hadn't really looked at before and just browsed through it. And I saw a book review by Heather McDonald, a friend of all of ours and a colleague of Chris's, right, about a novel called The Sandersons Fail Manhattan. And I read the review. It's basically about this Upper East Side rich family sending their kids to a super elite Upper East Side high school. And they're desperate to get into Yale, the older daughter. And it's all about like what happens at these places. And I read it and it was... it was like, I know all of this goes on, and yet I had thought to myself, if I dared make any of my characters or any part of what I'm trying to do this just archly sinister, like, I would have been sunk. So, and then he had another book called Campus Land that was from 2019, so pre-COVID.
2: Yeah.
1: Now, Campus Land, so I bought that and I read it. It's set at so-called Devon University in Havenbrook or something. It's just so obviously meant to be Yale, right? But he changed all the names. It's the same kind of just on-the-nose, hyper-PC insanity, mostly focused on around a Title IX investigation, that I don't doubt is real. But it's also the kind of thing where when I was there interviewing and like, because it's a public university, you can just walk in on campus, you can just walk in and sit in a class, and they can't kick you out. They may look funny at you and ask you questions, although nobody asked me anything. I didn't see anything as crazy psycho in my one semester hanging around every day as what I read in Campus Land. Now, that could be that I just didn't find it, or it could be that, you know, so these public schools or Berkeley itself is just a little calmer. I do get the sense that all the universities are bad to one degree or another, except, of course, Hillsdale College. But I do get the sense that the privates, elite privates, are worse than they're the worst of the worst. So, like, if you're actually probably better off if you want to still go to kind of some mainstream place but get a little bit less woke garbage, like, you're probably better off going to a public school than a private school right now.
2: I think that's true. Yeah.
0: I mean, is it? Yeah, I think it's a little bit. I remember the Campus Land book. I actually have it on my shelf. I met the author at an event I did at University of Virginia. He came up, shared it with me. I think he was like even a former business executive or banker or something.
1: Yeah.
0: And so this is a good reminder to read that. But isn't it just a factor that the public universities, you know, still do have that kind of path for the middle class mentality? They're huge institutions, and in my experience on public university campuses, most students just want to get a good job after they're done, and the overriding concerns are not ideological, but because many of them are from kind of working class, middle class, even upper middle class families, they're looking at the university as a means towards more practical ends, where I remember even my classmates at Georgetown, you know, like, they don't actually have to worry about any practicality. And so therefore they can indulge in ideological fantasies and maybe the kind of reckless campus protest behavior that would be for that, you know, first generation Asian American kid with going for a math degree at Berkeley, like, totally unimaginable, in a way that defines the campus culture in just a fundamentally different baseline way.
1: Yeah, I was trying to discreetly look it up, and I didn't finish. But it's a lot. First of all, if you're from in-state, it's so much cheaper to go to the University of California. If you're from out-of-state, it's not quite private. I mean, it's private school level. It's not quite Ivy League level. I don't know what the Ivies are now, 75, 80 a year, something like that.
2: And least,
1: if you're from out-of-state, Cal is going to be 65 or something like that if you pay full freight.
2: Yeah.
1: But if you're from in-state, you know, the tuition, I think, is 15, and they do a thing where they lock the tuition. So if you come in as a freshman, they will increase every year, but only for the next incoming freshman. Your rate is the same for all the years that you're there, tuition-wise. Now, you get socked on the living costs because you got to live in the Bay Area, which is bad, and you got to live in what I still consider to be the worst housing market in America. But yeah, it's a way better deal. Now, on the other side, it is enormous, as you say. Like, Harvard and Yale, Stanford are around 8,000 undergrads each. I think every, you know, typical enrollment number for, let's say, a private liberal arts college like Hillsdale or Amherst or wherever is anywhere from 12 to 1,600. So let's just call it 15 on average for undergrad. That's the whole undergrad population. So 400 to 500 a class. For an elite private school, Ivy, Stanford, MIT, those kinds of places, they're around 8,000 undergrads. And they have not grown at all. They never grow. You go back and you look at the enrollment numbers from like 1965, it's the same. Whereas Cal, when I was there, was about 30-something thousand all in with all the grads and everything. And now it's 45.
2: Mm-hmm.
1: And it felt enormous then, and it feels even bigger now. And it is a really massive kind of cop. The worst things about being a student there really are not, I mean, there are many bad things, but the worst thing about it is you are just kind of a cog in this giant infernal machine, and it does feel Kafka-esque. Or this will be a very obscure reference, but if anybody ever saw this old movie by the Monty Python guys called Brazil. And it's about the bizarre workings of this incomprehensible bureaucracy where, you know, there's paperwork and it's like, but you can't figure out where, like, it is like that. You
2: just can't. Great Terry Gilliam.
1: It's just, once you get in there, like, how do you register for this class? How do you do this? How do you fill out this paper? And now that they've moved it all online, I'm sure, I know it's even, I had kids explain to me, like, how that registration for class system works. It's really cutthroat and Orwellian. It's like, that's the worst part of it. And of course, they all are out there putting a happy face on it, saying, you know, I put this in the book, but I'll give this part away. They're like, oh, you know that here you're not just a number. And all the kids are like, yes, you are just a number.
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3: Environment. I mean, my office at UC Irvine was in the basement of what was the monkey prison in Planet of the Apes, Murray Krieger Hall. You can go look up this brutalist monstrosity at the UCI campus. The other hidden variable that people on the outside might not know about, like these big publics and the UCs in particular, is actually the attrition rate is rather high. You can fail out, and kids do all the time. And there is a certain amount of academic rigor that's applied, especially in their first couple of years, where you go to these Ivy League schools, once you're in,
4: this is very good.
3: You're graduating, okay?
4: And I'm trying to capture that. Like, so there's no, I mean, there's great inflation everywhere, but it's not the same as it is at the Ivies or at the private schools. So in the old days, and again, we don't have to spend all our time on this.
3: I have another follow-up, but we'll
4: in the old
3: this.
4: Days, like, it used to be part of the California Master Plan for Education that you had to, the school deliberately had to flunk a certain number of people out before junior year so they could make way for the community college transfers. They do a lot, they call them weeder courses, right? Now, officially, the university denies that there are any weeder courses, but if you're some STEM guy wanting to be a doctor or an engineer or whatever, like, you know what the weeder courses are. Like, OChem 1, Chem 1, Math 1, Physics 7. These are the weeder, like, these are the courses that are just going to be brutally hard. They're going to grade on a curve. If you're coming under the curve, like, you're just going to get a bad grade, and that's the way it goes. And everybody accepts that. There's a certain kind of masochistic pride that the kids take in that. That's like, well, you know, I could just, the other thing about a place like Cal is, not 100%, but there's a giant cohort of kids there who are only there because it was their safety, right? They wanted to go to Stanford, they wanted to go to MIT or whatever, and they didn't get in. And so it's like, well, right? And then it's like, well, okay, what you console yourself by saying, well, yeah, but those, they're just coasting, you know, like, we're doing the real work.
3: Yes, you get a lot of that. Yes.
4: I forgot where I was going with that. But yes, there's a lot of that. There's a lot of that sort of pride in the masochism. Like, we suffer here. This is building character. This is actually going to make us better. I actually think there's probably something to it, and someone should study this. Like, I'd love to have some kind of systematic study, or just you interview employers who are like, okay, compare the Ivy League kids with some of the kids who had to tough it out in a bureaucratic public school, and who performs better. I mean, look, Chris, to your point, I'm sort of complaining about the bureaucratization of it. But there, if you're going to make it that big, there's no other way, right?
5: Yeah, there's
4: no other
5: way.
4: You can't have the personal time, especially if you're a public school. So you don't, also, you just don't have the budget or the endowment to hire the massive number of counselors and all of these people to handhold you through. Like, it's just not going to happen. So, like, you should know what you're getting. You walk in there.
5: You can't do it at scale. You can't do it at an in-state tuition cost.
4: Yeah.
5: And therefore, you have to run a numbers game. Even admissions, you can't actually get to know 15,000, you know, final round applicants for those, you know, 10,000 slots or whatever. And I think this is bad, though, in another way. Maybe it's inevitable, but it's also not good, because then we become a kind of Asian test-taking mindset where in the number system, the downside of it is that you then just get test prep, hours under the pencil. You get a deadening of the cultural possibilities, and then you have this totally incongruous culture where you have highly say ideological or creative or artistic, maybe humanities faculty. I mean, that's like giving them a lot of credit they maybe don't deserve. And then you have a very kind of numbers-based, engineering, quiet, test-taking culture in the student body. Is that something that you saw, or is that something that

0: is mostly in my own kind of speculation.
1: No, that's true. I mean, although for now, like I said, the university, not only the system, not only doesn't require the SAT, like it demands that you not submit it. And it says if it's a score submitted, it will not be considered. And I think I said they're going to have to walk it back. But the STEM kids that I talked to, you know, some of them were more candid than others. I'll just say the more candid ones were like, yeah, you go into a big lecture hall, like LSB1, which is one of the huge rooms, and you know immediately like who's going to make it and who isn't. It just takes a couple of you could just tell. Like some of these kids, they're like, I got into Berkeley because the way the university does it now, it's like, oh, I was in the top X percent of my high school class, but it was a high school that wasn't that rigorous, and who knows what their SAT score would have been had they taken it or whatever. And they're sitting next to, like, you know, I don't mean to get overly demographic here, but like a bunch of kids from the San Gabriel Valley, which is this super heavily Asian part of Southern California, where all the high schools are like off the charts because everybody there they're great at test taking, but they're also just really smart, and they have very, you know, on top of it parents, helicopter parents, you might say. And so and Berkeley is competitive, and they'll tell you that. Like the students will be the first to tell you. I sometimes read the at Berkeley Reddit, and a lot of the questions will be like, hey, I've heard this place is really super competitive. Like, once you even get there, it's hard to make friends, and everybody's like, there's a curve. They don't want to help anybody. Like, is that true? And then the answers will flood in. You know, a lot of people will be like, oh, no, I found it to be so nurturing. It's like, but you're doing sociology. Whereas all the ones in, like, engineering and STEM are like, yes,
0: I guess
1: dude,
0: the ethnic studies department is a little different.
1: It's a war. Like, it's a war. If you're not prepared
0: department.
1: For war, don't come here.
2: Okay, let's pivot from higher ed, fascinating as this is, and we could go on forever, but
1: I've actually got a lot of words down, but I have a long way to go.
2: All right, Mike, help me complain about the conservative attitude toward culture. Okay, I think you're someone who can help people better understand how the right should orient itself toward cultural production, cultural investment. What do we even mean when we say culture? Is it possible for the right to adopt a more kind of avant-garde posture where we're taking artistic chances and have tolerance for certain kinds and amounts of transgression? If you were to be speaking broadly, you know, to the conservative culture writ large, you know, donors and so on, what are we telling them about how they should be thinking about this question of culture?
1: I mean, there's a lot of things that I need to get out in no particular order. Number one is, if you try to make right-wing art, it's usually cringe. It's like Christian rock, right? It's Christian first and it's rock a distant second. And like, you can sort of immediately tell the tune isn't that good, and then the lyrics are cloying and pushy, right? Whereas the greatest stuff is, you don't really even know what it is from you reading it. You can just, or watching it or listening to it, and you just know it's quality. And there is great right-wing art out there. There's quite a lot of it out there. You could argue that there's a bunch of recent movies that I think were quite good that essentially have a kind of subversively or implicitly conservative message, but that don't hit you over the head with it. And that maybe even the, you know, like, I just think about, like, Once Upon a Time in Hollywood. Like, Quentin Tarantino takes the Manson murders, of all things, and gives it a happy ending. But a kind of bourgeois happy ending. I mean, the villains of the movie, and they use this line all the time, the damn dirty hippies, you know? So to donors, I would say, and this is the hardest pitch, because I've said it, and they all kind of nod, but nobody does it. It's like, first of all, you got to get out of your comfort zone. You've given billions. I love think tanks. I work for a think tank, so keep giving to think tanks. But, like, spread your bets a little bit. Don't just give to think tanks. Don't just give to the next policy shop or fund the next white paper or this and that, number one. Number two is, especially conservative donors, because they're so business-oriented, they, like, want a plan, and they want a time frame, and then they want to know what the result is going to be, and then if you didn't get the exact result on the time frame, they think you failed, and they pull the plug. Well, just, you know, you got to take some risks and just think of yourself more as a patron of the arts and just find talent and give it money and just, like, see what happens. So to me, a great example of that, a quasi-cultural thing, a kind of semi-academic, semi-cultural, is Alan Bloom's Closing the American Mind. Alan Bloom was supported by the Olin Foundation for I don't know how long, like at least since 1980 and maybe longer than that. And they just kept giving him money, and he ran his little center. And meanwhile, he was ruminating and ruminating and ruminating. And all of a sudden, they get this massive supernova payoff in a book that, you know, stunned the world and changed the culture in a positive direction, I would say. And if they had been like, okay, Alan, here's X amount, you know, and you're going to write this book, and we need to see a manuscript in 6 months, and, like, he just wasn't done or whatever. Or he was, and then they went, all right, we're walking. Like, that's a massive missed opportunity. Now, a lot of times you're going to do this, and it's just not going to work. Somebody's not going to get it done. I mean, artists are flaky, right? It's just the way it is. And or they're going to get it done, and you're not going to like it, or they're going to get it done, and it's not going to have the supernova effect. But that's part of this is, you know, you put 1,000 bets down on artists. I don't know how many of them are going to pay off, but it's not going to be 500. Right? It might be 50.
2: And it might be 5.
1: It might be 5. And our side does not have that mindset. Our side is like, damn, that's the worst ROI I've ever seen. Well, I'd be a fool to do that. To which I go, okay, look, we're talking ROI. Let's look at, and again, it's done a lot of great things, but let's look at what was invested in the conservative movement. Let's just pick a date since like the founding of Heritage in 74, or you could say NR in 55. How many billions have been spent on it, and what has it accomplished? I can point to a lot of things that it's accomplished. I'm trying to be fair here, and I was a part of it in many ways. Like, I used to work at the Manhattan Institute. I used to work for Giuliani. Giuliani accomplished great things with the help of the Manhattan Institute. That's an unquestioned fact. How it's all going now is another question, you know, because you guys, in your wisdom, the New Yorkers decided to elect a socialist, left-wing, whatever, who seems to want to bring the city back to chaos and mayhem. But and L.A. is about to do the same thing. So you, none of your successes are permanent.
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2: We should do some kind of like movie review thing where we get into the weeds on this. I'm going to please my good friend and, Hollywood insider, Obese Goth. And I'm going to point to Anora. I don't know if you guys saw the Academy Award winning Anora. And again, like with Girls, it doesn't have a, you know, explicit right-wing message in any way. And it's not even like Top Gun where you, you know, sort of understand the priors of the filmmakers. And it's telling the truth. It's telling some fundamental truth about, you know, human relationships, about female and male relationships. And the main character, this like stripper whose entire life and relationships with men are mediated through the sexualization of her body. And she like doesn't understand how to be anything but a sexual object for like a series of these kind of like deracinated men who also don't know how to experience women or be around women except through this very like vulgar sexualized sense, I think really like drives a stake and their dissatisfaction both during the movie but at the end as well. It like they fail to be able to connect with each other because of this environment and the circumstances, the cultural circumstances in which they're living and the kind of pressures they're under to understand themselves in this particular way, like drives a stake through a lot of the feminist messaging around sexual liberation, etc. And it gets there by just merely showing rather than telling what it is that this kind of cultural trend, this sort of feminist trend has done to male and female relationships. So like something like Anora, I think, is really well done and is deserving of credit.
1: I've got two more, but now we're reaching a little further back. So first one is actually a TV show, not a movie, and it's more the more recent of the two, but it's The Wire. And the reason I mentioned it is because...
0: Which is so
2: David
0: funny.
2: David Simon will love
0: it's
2: this.
0: It's so funny because David Simon is like...
1: Yeah, that was my point. Like, David Simon thinks, like, I'm going to make a story about white flight and deindustrialization and how it destroyed everything. And then what he actually makes is a series that just shows many very good people, but also a lot of, you know, flawed people just making bad choices over and over again and like having bad outcomes. And Simon just cannot seem to see as the author that like, actually, a lot of this is the fault of the people in the story, not the fault of the impersonal force shaping them. So last night I was on, TCM has gone, not exactly woke, but it's reaching forward much further forward ever than it used to, right? Into the 80s and even into the 90s. And so they had on, and I had already seen it, Do the Right Thing. And I didn't see the whole movie because we were having dinner, but like once I was doing the dishes, I turned it on. And this came out when I was in college, and I remember being very offended by it when it came out. And it was certainly hailed as like a liberal masterpiece. But you rewatch it, you realize that I think Spike Lee fell to the same David Simon problem, that Spike Lee thinks he's, you know, a left-wing kind of race warrior type, you know, defending his people against the depredations of the bad racist culture around him. But it's actually a lot of people making really bad choices. So I just give two key examples. The denouement of the movie, spoiler alert, is when Radio Raheem gets choked by the police, and they're not trying to kill him, but he just refuses to give up the struggle, right? He's this big, big guy. And by the way, when they put the baton on his neck and pull him off, he's choking to death Danny Aiello's character, Sal, the owner of the pizza. Like, he's in the process of committing a murder when he's pulled off a guy, but then he becomes a martyr, and that whole part of it is forgotten. But like, if you actually watch the movie throughout, Radio Raheem, the character, he's called that because he carries around, and this is a phrase for the kids will not get, but it used to be called a boombox, or the less decorous phrase for it. The less decorous phrase where it was a ghetto blaster, if you remember that from the 80s. There were these giant radios the size of a suitcase that could just throw out walls of sound. And he carries it everywhere, and he annoys everyone. Like, this is in a black... The premise of the movie is that there's this one Italian pizzeria run by an Italian family in a black neighborhood in Brooklyn, in Bedford-Stuyvesant. But so all of the neighbors are black, except for a couple of gentrifiers. And Radio Raheem pisses all of them off with his radio. He's just this boorish, selfish person who kind of lives to just be antisocial. He brings it into the pizzeria blasting rap, and he's constantly told either turn it off or don't come in here. And he just keeps coming back and saying, like, I got a right to this. Like, you don't actually have a right to blast that in public places or in a private business. And it's like, he's not shown to be a good person. He's like a boorish bad person, not an evil person necessarily, but just sort of a boorish bad person, just always doing antisocial things. And the last point I will make is kind of the central argument or fight or conflict is in Sal's Pizzeria. Every picture on the wall is of some Italian. It's like Frank Sinatra, you know, Joe DiMaggio. It's like all these mid 20th century Italian icons, all these photos on the wall. And but the clientele is almost 100% black because that's the neighborhood they're in. And they're always complaining, like, there's no black people on the wall. And they want more representation. And the night when everything melts down, it's two guys, including Radio Raheem, get themselves... By the way, one of the guys... You'll forget this, but the actor's name is Giancarlo Esposito, most famously known as Gus Fring in Breaking Bad and others. But like, he's just playing. He's much obviously he's 89. He's a very young guy. They walk in with the ghetto blaster blasting, and they just start yelling at Sal about like, you got to put some black people on. And over a beef that trivial. Right? A demand that's, I mean, you could say from Sal's perspective that he's being a bad businessman because he's not, he ought to just cater to his clientele a little bit and put up, you know, somebody just to mix it up a little bit because that's who his customers are. But on the other hand, it sort of reminds me of today's liberalism where it's like, substance? Who cares about substance? Like, I just want to count, right? Yeah. How many of this do you have and how many of that do you have? And if there's no brothers on the wall, as they're saying, then like, it's bad. So just put some, like, The whole thing ends on this, and you have a death and a riot and arson. The place gets burned down and stuff like that all over the pictures on the wall. That sort of seems like a microcosm of today's
0: and
1: liberalism.
0: And this seems like a right-wing Twitter, like AI-generated script. Yeah. I mean, this seems very right-wing.
2: Well, not submitting to these demands also then is justification for, you know, burning things down, committing violence, etc. This is great. I think our listeners are going to watch the Knicks game and go watch after that, after they see Spike Lee celebrating on courtside, they'll go watch the right wing classic, Do the Right Thing.
1: I haven't followed it at all, but I guess they're up 3-1, so they could still lose. It happens,
2: that's
1: right?
2: That's true.
0: All right, gentlemen. Well, it's been great to talk about the culture with Mike Anton, and we're going to hold you to it.
2: Yes.
0: That draft isn't in the next year. You're going to hear from our
1: I think that because a lot of it focuses on the swimmers trying to make the Olympics. And the plot will take us through at least the fall of 2028, then the book needs to be published. So again, I'm saying this so that I'm on the record so people can point and shame me. The book needs to be published in the spring of 28, it seems to me.
2: You got to get going, man. You know how slow publishing is.
1: Yeah.
2: So you got to get that manuscript in like, you know, you got about 10 months to be safe. Okay. I don't mean to apply any undue pressure, but publishing is a slow business, unfortunately.
1: Yeah.
2: All right. This was great. Thanks, Michael. Really appreciate it.
1: Good to see you. All right. See you.
2: See you guys.
1: Bye.
8: You guys, I don't mean to start any rumors, but I think there might be trouble in paradise for the Obamas.
9: One word to describe your next chapter. One word.
10: Fun.
11: Me.
9: That's what you call the mic.
8: Drop the mic. Yeah, that's one way of putting it. It sounds to me like Big Mike is about to drop Barack, but good luck splitting the assets in the divorce. Welcome back to Sarah Gonzalez Unfiltered. Happy Thursday. I am your friendly tour guide, Sarah Gonzalez. You can find me all over social media at Sarah Gonzalez TX. Seriously, go follow me. I don't know what's going on X. I think they're doing like a purge because there will be this random point where like every day there's my follower count is like, it's like 502.3 and then it's 502.2. And I'm like, I didn't think I said anything to piss anyone off. Not anyone who is currently following me. So I don't know what's going on there. So make sure that you're subscribed over on X and Instagram and Facebook and all of those places. Obviously on YouTube, on both channels at Sarah Gonzalez Unfiltered and our second channel at Sarah Gonzalez TX. And find me at AmericanBeautyBySarah.com. Now that we've got all that capitalism out of the way, I think that today is... It's a day that I had hoped would come for a while now. Let's wrap up this Iran nonsense. Okay. Let's get it done. Let's get it over with. Let's move on to bigger and more important things, like what's happening here in the United States. So last night in France, President Trump signed the Iran Memorandum of Understanding, also referred to as an MOU, which starts a 60-day ceasefire and launches the framework for negotiations to continue. Now, you can... You hear the clapping there as he has finished signing it. You can... I know there are a lot of people who probably... I don't know, are more fans of literally anything Israel does, who have their own little squabbles about, like, is this perfect? No, probably not. But it gets us back to America First, which is what we voted on here in this country, which is really what we need to focus on so that we can maintain control after the midterms. And that's what we need to be worried about right now. So let me give you some of the key takeaways of this deal, okay? It removes the naval blockade in the Strait of Hormuz, which will obviously allow for the safe passage of commercial vessels. Iran will not procure or develop nuclear weapons. Now, again, like, deal is only as good as what's on paper and what you can verify. Because in the past, they're like, we super duper pinky promise we're never going to do this. And then we have to keep coming up with new deals because it turns out they don't abide by it. But again, what else are you to do? You have to do something. You have to come up with some sort of deal, right? No new sanctions on Iran in exchange for all of these. No additional U.S. forces in the region, which I'm a big fan of. I don't want to fight any more foreign wars. I don't want boots on the ground. I want to focus on this country. Iran can export crude oil, and Iran gets at least $300 billion for reconstruction and economic development paid for by the Gulf Coast Coalition. But they only get that. So it's not coming from us. And they only get that if Iran keeps up its end of the deal. It is what it is. I don't like that they're getting money, but money seems to be the only way to keep them accountable and make them play ball. Because if they want that money, which again is only to be used for reconstruction and economic development, they have to abide by all of the other terms, which would be a win. Now, I also want to remind you guys that Obama was the one to this up so badly to lead us to where we're at right now. Because remember, he was like, oh, here's some cold hard cash. Oh, you're going to use it for terrorist actions? You know, I mean, you do you, boo. That's basically what Obama did with his deal. Remember, he talked about he was a big fan of using the term red line. He's like, we have a red line. We have a red line in a lot of things. And then it's like, oh, you went over the red line. It's you know what? It's fine. We won't actually do anything to punish you. That was Obama's foreign policy. And he just chose to give cold, hard money to terrorists with nothing in return. So don't forget how we got to where we are at now. This is President Trump trying to do his best to fix the situation that has been broken for decades before him. Now, I thought that Vice President J.D. Vance had a pretty good, reasonable message to people who are like, again, some of these people are my friends. Some of them are not. Some of these people are my friends, so I don't want to say this to demean them, but they are, sometimes I wonder if they are more Israel first than America first. I would never say, like, I get it that Israel is our ally, and I don't think that they shouldn't be. Like, I do think that we should be allies, but you also have to remember, they're not us. They're not our country. Our foreign policy shouldn't be dictated by another country, regardless of who that country is. And so there are a lot of people who are like, this deal isn't perfect. And it's like, okay, yeah, sure, I get it. But I think J.D. Vance had a good message for people who would have that complaint.
11: You know, I've seen skeptics of the deal. People say the Iranians will never change their behavior. Well, maybe that's true. And if so, they don't get any of the benefits of the bargain. But isn't it worth trying? Isn't it worth seeing whether this incredibly weakened position that the President of the United States has put the Iranians under, whether that motivates them to change their behavior, not just vis-a-vis the West, but vis-a-vis the Middle East? You know, one of the interesting things about this is, you know, the technical details of this we can, of course, get into. There are going to be any number of opinions about the negotiation, about where it's ultimately going to go. But I tend to think that you should trust the people who know the Iranians the best and who have the most to lose. What are the Gulf Arab states saying about this deal? What are they saying about this deal compared to the JCPOA in 2015? This is the Obama nuclear deal. Well, back then, they hated that deal. They felt like it empowered the Iranians to be bad actors across the region, and of course, that's exactly what happened. They were right about that. What are they saying about the president's peace deal? They're saying this is an amazingly transformative thing for the region, because either way, we and the broader region win. Iran is weakened, their nuclear program destroyed, their economy in desperate straits, and if they change their behavior, big things are going to happen for Iran and for the world. If they don't, no skin off our backs. Either way, we win, and that's the way the president has set up this deal and this negotiation.
8: So again, just to echo his point, it's like, well, this is already an imperfect situation from the get-go. So what would you like us to do? We're not miracle workers. We can only do so much with this shit sandwich that we've been provided. Thanks to Obama. Thanks, Obama. As with so many things in our country that we are still dealing with, one of which is the shitty healthcare system that I was told Obama was going to fix with Obamacare. It was called the Affordable Care Act. It's done nothing but get worse since they implemented that. And then Iran. And I could go on, but you get my point. But one of the things that's been so interesting to watch in this Iran war and this deal that has been signed is I am so interested in what is happening with these talks behind the scenes with Israel and what is happening between Netanyahu and President Trump, because I have noticed a tone change with this administration towards Israel currently. Like even just different from a couple months ago. A couple months ago, they were not going to come out and say the things that they have been saying in the last 48 hours, which is basically, hey, we are trying to commit to peace, and you guys are screwing that up. Every time we get close to some sort of a peace deal, you're out there fighting with Iranian proxies. You know, you've got Hezbollah in Lebanon, and anytime we get close to any sort of deal, you start like bombing buildings with people in them, and it seems to be preventing us from achieving like any sort of peace in the slightest. What's going on? And President Trump, I think you'll notice, has changed his tone. And I think objectively been a little bit more openly critical of Israel over the past, I don't know, several days. Here is President Trump.
12: And we did send a copy to Israel, by the way. They've been a good partner. Again,
8: we sent a copy.
12: I think they could do better. With respect to Hezbollah.
8: I think that's interesting.
12: I'm not saying they shouldn't protect themselves. I'm saying when two drones are shot into the desert and drop harmlessly, you don't have to knock down buildings in Beirut. They could behave better. And frankly, they could do a better job. I love them as a partner. They were terrific. But they could do a much better job with Hezbollah. And in all fairness to Bibi Netanyahu, who happens to be a good man, gets a little excited sometimes, but he happens to be a very good man. We've had an amazing partnership. He's been an amazing prime minister. We have a little dispute over Lebanon. I say, you can do a little softer touch, Bibi. You don't have to knock down a building every time somebody walks into it that's from Hezbollah. But it's been an amazing partnership. But he will say, we're the big partner, and he's the very small partner, and that's true.
8: You would not have heard that from President Trump 6 months ago, publicly. I mean, to publicly say, hey, you guys are a little heavy-handed. It feels like maybe you want the conflict. We don't want the conflict. And I think that that's important to recognize. I think that people who call themselves America First should recognize or should be able to at least have a friendly debate without saying, I hate you, unsubscribe, I'm unfollowing you, I'm never talking to you again, you're not going to my birthday party. I'm not voting in the midterms if you continue this. Like, I don't think that we should fight about this. I think that it should be a friendly conversation to have. Israel can be our ally, but we can't allow a foreign country to drag us into endless wars if we don't agree with their tactics, if we don't agree with, you know, what they're doing. So I think that's completely reasonable. We've been helping them with money. I would probably argue way too much. But I don't think that it's unreasonable to say we shouldn't, we should, if we're going to be allies, let's be allies, but we should be aligned in having as little human life lost as possible. And we should be aligned on that. So it's not just President Trump. It's also Vice President J.D. Vance, who, again, recognized that Israel seemed to be counterproductive to the negotiations that were taking place. I don't think you would have heard this from this administration just several months ago. So I am very interested in what they know and what the conversations are that are taking place behind the scenes to have a vice president come out and say this.
11: The Israelis, just like everybody else, have to respect this peace process that is fundamentally good for them and good for the entire region. What the president has grown frustrated sometimes is that we seem to be right on the cusp of a major breakthrough in the agreement, and then all of a sudden there's a major explosion that goes off in a civilian population center in Beirut, and a lot of people who have nothing to do with Hezbollah lose their lives. That's not acceptable. That's the sort of thing that we've asked for closer coordination so that we ensure it doesn't happen. And our message to the Israelis, just as our message to everybody else, is fundamentally, we want this peace process to be good for you.
8: I think this is a very fair thing to say. I think that this is the administration is doing everything that they can to carefully implement a deal that is not bad for Israel, because they're our ally and they of course have a right to exist, but also like acknowledges that this is America first now, and we are not going to get sucked into some foreign war for something that doesn't concern us. I think that they are doing the best job that they can to navigate that and tiptoe around it. And I am very interested to see where this leads, because the tone change is fascinating to me. So we'll keep an eye out on all of this as this 60 days continues to, you know, run down the clock. In the meantime, make sure that you smash the like button. Make sure you're subscribed on YouTube. Make sure you hit the bell. Make sure you're still subscribed. If you're watching this and you're like, I already subscribed to you, Sarah, just make sure, because I'm just saying, some funny business is going on. I know. Is that shocking to hear? They may not be as benevolent as you. I'm just kidding. Are you watching? You're watching YouTube? No, you guys are so benevolent. The most benevolent dictators that there ever were. We just appreciate all of your goodwill. Don't demonetize me again, please. Pretty please. Anyway, want to thank our sponsor, Preborn. So Preborn is really doing God's work. And when a woman with an unplanned pregnancy comes in and they could go to a Planned Parenthood where they're told that, don't worry, it's just a clump of cells. Just let us just get rid of it and you won't regret a thing. In fact, you'll be happy that you did it. We all know that's not the case. That's a lie. She's going to regret that forever. Well, she's going to enter a preborn clinic, and the network of clinics that they have actually just show the woman the truth on ultrasound. They see their baby on ultrasound. They hear the heartbeat. And you guys who are parents know that moment is a life-changing moment. And in that moment, that woman is twice as likely to choose life. 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Ultrasounds cost money. 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
4: Network.
5: Attack plan against the White House UFC event, where it was like a 20-something people, and they had this grandiose plan that they were going to have the explosive drones, and then everyone was going to flee, and then they're going to have snipers popping off, and then at that point they were going to bring more people and just overwhelm Secret Service, and it's just this big elaborate plan that, to be honest, I mean, God willing, could never happen, because it's probably the most secure place you could ever think that you were going to get away with a plan like that. It's like Ocean's 11. You're like, you're not going to do that.
6: It's like modern warfare.
5: Yeah,
6: It's too much video game play for these people.
5: That's a much better analogy, because in Ocean's 11, they did get away with it, I guess. So that was a terrible analogy. I'm retarded. Steven, you're way smarter than me.
6: I first off, never said that. Don't put that into the universe.
5: I was saying it.
6: You're not retarded. That was a good analogy.
5: So there's more coming out about this wild plot. And it turns out, in a very interesting plot twist, the alleged ringleader of this entire plan is an illegal alien. Shouldn't even be here. Abraham Hermosillo Alvarez entered the United States on a B-2 visitor visa. He's really excited to get his mugshot taken. He's like, are these glamour shots? I haven't had a professional picture of me taken since ever. I think I'll smile big. But he entered the United States on a B-2 visitor visa. But you're going to be shocked to hear this. Who knew that this happened? He didn't leave after it expired in December 2001. And then he was allowed to stay in the country Thanks to, once again, I mentioned, thanks Obama when it comes to the Affordable Care Act. I'm using air quotes for those of you listening on audio podcast. Thanks Obama for the shitty Iran deal. Also, thanks Obama because this guy who was just the alleged ringleader in this plan to kill the president and a bunch of other people, he was granted DACA status in 2014. Yeah. He's a dreamer, guys. He got DACA, however you want to say it, because he's just a dreamer. Now, you know, in all of those talks and all of those, you know, they're just dreamers. They're dreamers. They never actually talked about what these people were dreaming, because it turns out some of those dreams and some of those dreamers were dreaming about attacking the United States government. Maybe they should have looked into it more. Maybe they should have looked into more what the dreaming taking place was actually going to be. Now, he was recruiting a bunch of leftists online to carry this attack out because he wasn't even there. Like, he thought that he was going to get a bunch of people to do his bidding from his home in Nebraska. He just was like keyboard warrioring away in Nebraska. Like, go do it. It's going to turn out really, really great. I promise. And he was sending all of these losers maps and targets through Signal. Remember, originally TikTok group chat, which is like probably the dumbest place that you could start a plan like this. But I'll give them credit. They eventually, at some point, did switch to Signal. So they did probably realize this is stupid to do on TikTok. Maybe we should change our approach. Now, it's just interesting when you listen to the Democrats. They are constantly telling us, well, these people aren't criminals. Like, they're here illegally. But remember, according to Jasmine Crockett, illegally doesn't actually mean a crime. Doesn't actually mean if you do something illegal, that doesn't necessarily mean you've committed a crime. Well, I mean, yes, it does. It's inherent in the name ill in front of legal. But I digress. They always say this. You shouldn't deport the illegals that don't have criminal records. No. You can't count the fact that they are here illegally. That is already a crime inherently in itself. If they don't have an additional criminal record, you can't deport those people because they're just good people. Just good people in search of a better life. Well, we ran some searches on this guy. We didn't find a criminal record on him other than, you know, this plot to overtake the White House and kill a bunch of people. And also, by the way, the fact that he overstayed his visa, which, again, is a crime. So by definition, according to the Democrats, this is the exact kind of illegal that they want to protect. This is the exact kind of illegal that they want to stay in the country. Because this is who they're fighting to stay. Someone who's just going to fly under the radar. They don't have any other crimes. They don't have nothing other than like being here illegally. They don't have any other crimes. They can fly under the radar until they're able to carry out a mass casualty attack on the White House. Until they're able to, you know, I don't know, rise up. There's some terror cell who's been lying in wait. Like, having people here who are here illegally is always a bad idea. They never have a criminal record until they do, if you don't count the fact that they're already here, or being here is a crime, right? Like, why would you want to wait and take that chance? It's mental retardation to be like, no, it's fine, we should just wait if they don't have a criminal record yet. Why would you wait and allow them a chance to do that? This is the perfect example of that. Now, despite all of this reason, I can give you reason, I can give you sanity, the Democrats don't deal in that, okay? Because they're still out there saying that we should abolish ICE. Even though this type of thing is happening, maybe not at this scale, maybe not this grandiose thinking, but illegals are committing violence. Illegals are committing crimes literally every day in this country. And Democrat representative and now Senate candidate, I learned this for the first time. He's running for Senate in Massachusetts, Seth Moulton. He doesn't just want to abolish ICE. He actually wants to go even further.
7: And that's why I have been so clear. I was the first in this race to say that ICE not only needs to be abolished, they need to be prosecuted. We need to hold them accountable to the law.
5: Isn't that interesting? Hold them accountable to the law. I don't know. I feel like that's what we should do to illegals. It's so interesting that you want to hold people to the law, except the ones who are actually like not following it. That's bonkers crazy to me. Now, that is kind of the name of the party at this point. That is what they deal in. That is what they do. They are bonkers crazy. That's all they know, which is why you've got other Democrat losers like Bonnie Watson Coleman who want to go again, even further than prosecuting ICE. They just want to let's just get rid of DHS altogether. Like, what could possibly go wrong?
8: I believe that ICE should be disbanded and reformed. And I believe that the Department of Homeland Security was created in response to an immediate threat to a perceived threat to our well-being. And we just put everything in it.
5: Perceived threat.
8: And that it, in and of itself, it needs to be disbanded in its current form.
5: Why would we possibly need a Department of Homeland Security? What? It was created after 9/11, and this bitch just literally said a perceived threat. I'm sorry, thousands of Americans lost their lives that day, and she wants to call it a perceived threat. It was the largest terror attack on our soil. The idea that we should not respond by creating a department, and by the way, you know me, I'm not a big fan of departments of the federal government. I'm not a big fan of large government. In fact, I'm not a fan of TSA. In and of itself, I think it should be privatized. Like, there are ways that I think that our federal agencies should be changed or restructured to improve. But to act as if there is no need for the feds to protect us from those abroad who come here to harm us is bonkers freaking crazy. Who would be able to root out the terror attacks like the one that was just being planned against the White House? Like the ones that have already been foiled, that the FBI has thankfully foiled from terror cells that are here. Like, it's just crazy to me that they can sit there and act as if ICE is carrying out unlawful acts. Meanwhile, ICE is literally just following the law, but they're also putting their own safety on the line to save lives. These are good men and women who are in these agencies who are just being completely denigrated. I'm going to play for you. There was an ICE officer who saved a drowning six-year-old, saved the six-year-old's life. And he was asked on Fox about their agents, all of these ICE agents that were being vilified. Here is what he had to say.
9: There's, of course, a lot of heated rhetoric and criticism coming from people who think that ICE should be abolished. What would you say to those people?
10: I mean, we're just following the laws that were passed by Congress. I mean, this is, you know, we're just enforcing the immigration laws. We're just trying to protect communities.
5: It's like, I don't, all of this vilifying of ICE. ICE is the enemy. ICE is literally trying to keep us safe. And boy, what a thanks they get. What a thanks they get over in a commie hellhole, Oregon. They are now doubling down on blocking ICE undercover plates. And according to the Post-Millennial, defying the DOJ lawsuit, they said Trump's ICE agents are unlawfully targeting Oregon communities, making all of us less safe, according to the governor over there, Chris Hayes. Sorry, Rachel Maddow. Struck out again. Tina Kotek. Okay. Sorry, they look alike. Steven, spot the difference.
6: Yeah, it's an ugly dude.
5: That's an ugly dude. Okay. Governor Rachel Maddow / Chris Hayes / little bit of Mark Cuban says that Trump's ICE agents are unlawfully targeting Oregon communities. And I don't know. I just think maybe she should recheck federal law because her state having a sanctuary policy in the first place is not allowed. It's just actually already not allowed, or at least it shouldn't be. and she should check herself. And I just wonder, like, can you imagine for a moment the level of hysteria that the libtards would create if Trump just refused a legal order? Just like, nah, I'm not going to do that. I'm not going to do that. You've got all these rogue judges who are literally doing it all the time. All the time. They are striking down. They're like, nope, you're not allowed to fire anyone in your own executive branch. Nope, you're not allowed to make any rules, executive orders that all of your predecessors have been able to do. You're not even allowed to change the color on the bathroom walls. I mean, that's how absurd it is that they are saying, they are dictating to him he's not allowed to do. Remember, they were like, you cannot deport the illegal gang members. We like them. We want them here. Do not deport them. And President Trump, I mean, maybe not immediately in the moment, but like typically he's always complied with the laws, with the rulings, as retarded as they may be. And this woman is, or man, I don't know. I haven't seen evidence and I don't want to. So I'm just going to leave the possibility out there for both, because just saying, it's giving the gender neutral apple emojis. It's like that's pretty gender neutral.
6: It's like it's Pat.
5: It is Pat, not Pat Gray, the Pat from Saturday Night Live. Just before rumors get started. Okay, so let me give you one more here, just to remember what we're dealing with, because I've got to get everyone energized for the midterms. Just to remember what we're dealing with here, John Speck, an associate director at iHeartMedia, allegedly made a post online calling a criminal who struck an ICE agent with a car a hero. That's the type of brain rot. That's the type of mental illness that we're dealing with. And I just ask you guys to remember that as we move into November. And if you think you can stay at home, you cannot. Because can you imagine the type of havoc that they will wreak on this country should these mentally ill just ghouls get power again? I can't imagine it. And I don't want to. So just remember that as we move into November. I want to thank our sponsor, Home Title Lock. So if you're a homeowner in America, you need to listen to this. If you've not yet heard about home title theft, it's a real thing. And your equity is actually the target. So here's what happens. Here's how it works. Criminals, like, they'll just forge your name. You know, everything's available on the dark web, and they can find the document that you've signed for your house. 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

0: taxes, because a lot of these people are taking full advantage of our system. And it's sickening to just see everything around me is fraud at this point. We got even more information today from the Department of Labor about unemployment insurance fraud. Just take a listen.
1: The American people will no longer tolerate the blatant waste, fraud, and abuse of their hard-earned tax dollars. And neither should any state. We are demanding immediate action to combat fraud, waste, and abuse within the unemployment insurance program. That's why, under President Trump, the Department of Labor is committed to using every lever available to ensure taxpayer money is protected. To date, we've discovered that the state of California owes more than $20 billion to the federal government after years of fraud, improper payments, and mismanagement of its UI system.
2: $320 million in improper payments from Illinois and New York, my home state, is losing an estimated $2 million every single day to fraud and improper payments, while posting one of the highest improper payment rates in the nation, more than 20%. But the days of excuses, they're over.
0: I shouldn't criticize. I'm really, really happy about this, but can you let me do that? Can I do the announcement? Can we jazz it up a little bit? We need someone that's going to deliver that better, because this is huge. This is a big deal. It's just hundreds of billions of dollars of fraud that we are talking about that's taking place in this country. Now, because it's just such, this is a huge deal, I want to take you live to CNN to see how they're covering the breaking news.
3: Unusual approach from the Japanese government to address the string of bear attacks there. These are emergency response drills, and you can see they include a human with a bear suit crawling around, acting like he's getting shot. The drills are in response to a string of bear sightings and attacks there. Now, we've been trying to figure out what exactly is going on here. Apparently, they use the person in costume there to help understand, I guess, positioning and what to do. It's sort of role-playing. So I know it looks odd, but here at CNN News Central, we are pro role-playing.
0: He really just summed it up in that last sentence. Here at CNN News, we are pro role playing. All right, buddy. We get it that you are not serious and you don't take yourself well. Actually, you take yourself seriously. The problem is you're just not. CNN, they will literally do anything. They will cover anything to avoid talking about all of the fraud that's taking place across the country. They will cover anything. For weeks, it has been nonstop coverage about the f***ing renovations in the reflecting pool in D.C. It's the biggest f***ing story. Nobody cares. And despite the fact that nobody cares, they're launching an investigation not into fraud, but into the algae in the water in the reflecting pool.
4: We're in Washington, D.C. in the summertime. This is a shallow pool with stagnant water, abundant sunlight. That it creates a situation where opportunistic algae can really take advantage of the situation.
5: And we're going to scoop up a water sample to see if we can get this tested.
0: Thank God they talked to the algae expert.
6: CNN independently took the sample of water and consulted with a pool store that regularly tests water to help read the results. It showed phosphate levels far higher than what is recommended to keep algae at bay, based on estimates for a pool that holds 6.5 million gallons of water.
0: Oh my gosh, I can't think of anything more important than this. Especially because, listen, I'm not a fan of algae, but are people swimming? Are you allowed to swim in the reflecting pool? Is this somehow harming human life? I don't like algae either, but this is a legitimate question. Why the f*** you care? I don't want to see it either, but I'm just wondering why that takes precedence. Why does this take precedence over, literally any of the fraud that's taking place across the country that all of the taxpayers are having to suffer from? It affects all of us, including all the blowhards at CNN. So I'm just wondering why the focus, why the, I, you can do investigations. I see that.

0: because you're doing an investigation. It's just into algae. So I'm just wondering, like, why not take all of those investigation skills, all that investigation camera crew, that investigator, and just like take that and use it for something that anyone cares about. And it takes me back to when Nick Shirley's original investigation took place. His video like blew up the entire internet. CNN, instead of actually doing real journalism, instead of going on the ground and trying to find out any of this stuff themselves, they were like, how do we discredit Nick Shirley? How do we discredit the real investigators? I know. We're going to call these fraudsters ourselves, sorry, alleged fraudsters, and we're going to ask them, are you fraudulent? And we're just going to take them at their word.
1: How do you know that all the allegations that you're making are true?
2: How do I know that they're true? Well, we showed you guys what was happening, and then you guys can go ahead and make your own analysis.
1: We're coming so we can make our own analysis. Are you 100% sure you're true?
2: Yeah, I am 100% sure I'm true.
1: CNN is looking into Shirley's claims.
3: Hi, my name's Whitney Wild. I'm a correspondent for CNN.
1: We reached out to several of the daycares featured in the now viral video. Only one daycare facility answered and said they are a legitimate business.
0: They said it. They said it, you guys. We called them and we asked them, are you fraudsters? And they were like, no, we are not fraudsters. Trust us, bro. And CNN was like, great, we'll go to air with this. They said it. They said it, guys. What more would you like for us to do? What more investigation needs to be done? They told us so. And if you can't trust a fraudster to tell you the truth, who can you trust? I mean, this is the level of absurdity that you're dealing with. Now, we've got more things that CNN is, you know, using its resources to look into, to cover, instead of actually covering fraud. They're just like ignoring, they're la la la la la with their fingers in their ears. One of the things that they're looking into, Beyblades.
4: This isn't a tattoo parlor, it's a Beyblade battle zone. The owner turned the space into a competition spot, bringing in about 30 fans to battle it out throughout the evening. First launched in 1999 and popular in the early 2000s, Beyblade is making a comeback across parts of Asia.
0: News you can use. I'm also curious the fascination with Japan. Maybe they're trying to get a larger audience in Asia. I don't know. I don't think anyone cares here in this country. What the hell, Asian countries like Beyblades? They also are quick to listen. I'm a big fan of animal stories, but I'm just saying, I think there are more important things Americans should worry about rather than beavers helping the flooding all the way over in the UK.
5: Flash floods used to torment Ealing in West London, but not anymore, thanks to the return of a wild animal that had been extinct in the UK for 400 years.
0: Okay, that's
5: standing
0: really cute.
5: A couple hundred feet from a McDonald's, sandwiched between busy, very noisy roads, and yet this is a thriving, green, lush wetland. And it's been built by London's perhaps most unusual new residents, a family of beavers.
0: Okay, so here's the thing. Beavers are really cute. Okay, but think about how much money they're going to spend to create that little report and nothing on the billions of dollars that we've been fleeced. It's absurd. Let me give you another one here. If you're watching CNN, you're not going to hear about the billions of taxpayer dollars that are being stolen from all of us, but you will hear about Gen Z's tan lines.
6: One trend that has been very prominent this year as we head into the summer, but also last year as well, is the prominent tan line. So having really obvious tan lines is in vogue in a way that was certainly not true of my youth, in which we had to go to pneumatic tube looking tanning beds to get rid of our tan lines.
0: Is that guy a real person? Why is he so excited about tan lines?
7: He really doesn't like tan lines or likes, I'm not sure, is it, he really likes tan
0: lines. He likes the tan lines, I think.
7: Likes the tan lines.
0: Look at him. He is passionate about Gen Z tan lines. Oh, mm-hmm. Like, who watches this? I think he just had an orgasm at that beginning over the tan lines. I'm just saying.
7: It's right there. There it is.
0: Was it not? Oh, tan lines on Gen Z. Calm down, you freaking creep. Like, imagine all of the resources in all of this production. Imagine what they could do if they harnessed all of these resources for anything that mattered to anyone. And if you're watching CNN and you're watching those clips, no, if you're watching those shows in full, unironically, not to make fun of them, you're retarded. Anyway, you're welcome for that PSA. We'll be right back.
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0: We have a Senate race here in the state of Texas with Ken Paxton and James Tallarico. And James Tallarico is like the biggest wuss you've ever seen in your life. And there's more that's coming out every day about just how pathetic he is, even though he's trying to, you know, he's trying to paint himself as this like big masculine guy. After he said that his campaign was vegan, he was like, I'm just kidding. I'm going to take a picture of me eating a giant turkey leg, wearing a Texas flag on my shirt. And look how manly I am. And it's like, we know, come on. This guy, like, that is, he has pubes on his neck. And I shudder to think how long it took him to grow that puny, ugly beard. And he's like, give me a cowboy hat. I'm going to drive in this here truck. I'm going to show you how manly and Texan I am. It's just that it's not fooling anyone. The beard is not fooling anyone, James. By the way, neither are your other beards. These girls, these gal pals that you surround yourself with. And it's just, we're not buying it. Especially when you see the more that comes out, this tough guy act is rapidly crumbling. This latest, Texas's James Tallarico, 37, shares his only checking account with his mommy. His mommy, Tallarico's mother and adoptive father, contributed $1,437.84 to his 2021 campaign to cover moving expenses when he was 32 years old. 32 years old, and he needs his mommy to run his bank account and send him money. That's the guy who wants to help represent our entire state of Texas. He can't even represent his own bank account. Does that sound like if you're 32 and you still need money from your mommy who is running your bank account, you have no business. You have no business running for office. Actually. And let's not forget his obsession with several different things. One of which is, it's just like trans kids. It's very strange. But one of his other obsessions is talking about how God is non-binary or Jesus is a radical feminist, like all of these very strange things, just totally denigrating the Christian religion and God himself. And here's one of those moments, James Tallarico talking with some guy who's making a joke about, like, you know what? I don't even want to say it. I'm just going to play it.
13: First, how big is God's sausage, would you say?
0: He's looking at
13: you.
0: We
13: know God is a man, and so I'm just wondering, like, how healthy his hog is.
14: So
0: funny.
14: Listen, I know that I was being provocative with that comment. I made it on the floor of the House when the extremists in the Texas legislature were trying to pick on kids who were different. And while it's maybe provocative politically, I don't think it's controversial theologically. Most Christians believe that God is beyond gender.
0: I don't know. That's not correct. That's not true, actually. And also, again, all you need to know about James Tallarico was his response when that guy joked about God's sausage. And James is like, tee-hee-hee, my mom runs my checking account, hee-hee-hee. It's just me and my mom, hee-hee, look at me, I'm a real boy. I'm a real boy like Pinocchio, I'm a real boy, not a fake one. All I can think of is gay. That's it.
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18: Good morning, American. It's Friday.
19: And yes, I am Pat Gray, but some people call me the space cowboy. Some call me the gangster of love. Some people call me Maurice because I speak of the pompous of love. So that's, I mean, it sounds a little confusing, but that's why.
20: Yeah.
19: Yeah. And as always, some people call him Jeffy. Some people call him Jeff Fisher.
20: Yep.
19: Some call him Pope Fatimus Maximus.
20: Yes, they do.
19: Over there, Keith Melinak, we call him the executive producer, or
21: Kevin
19: Butt Cheese from time to time.
21: Oh, Butt Cheese.
19: Yeah,
21: Butt Cheese. Like
19: yeah, every once in a while.
21: Okay.
19: Yeah.
21: Mm-hmm. I wasn't aware. This was be behind my back.
19: And manning the board, Chris Cruz, our Territorian.
20: Absolutely.
19: And we call him that because he is one. He's a Territorian. So there was a lot of action at the White House yesterday. As always, Caroline Leavitt is still out on maternity leave. So yesterday, J.D. Vance filled in for her. This is just getting ridiculous now.
20: How long she get off for this thing?
21: I think she's
19: back. Her kid is shaving now.
20: Yes.
19: He graduated from high school last week.
21: And that's good, right? I mean, we want to encourage.
19: I mean, that's nice, but get back to work.
20: How are we doing?
19: It's been 18 years. Come on. So
21: I think she's back Monday, I think.
20: But well, yeah, the kid just graduated.
21: Could just graduated. Right. Mm-hmm. Yeah, to see it through, you know.
20: Leave for this time.
19: Jeez.
22: Talk about milk 2.0, man.
19: Oh, right. No, oh, kidding. She has milked this.
20: Yeah, you aren't lying.
19: For every drop. I mean, and even
22: more
19: after there were drops. There's no drops left. Kid back
22: she went
19: to
22: molecule
19: work.
22: Level.
19: So JD talked about the memo of understanding what is happening.
21: Where's that?
20: That was for me. Sorry.
19: Okay. We talked about the memo of understanding, which frankly I don't understand. The memo of understanding. It's not an actual agreement. It's something that means we won't attack them while we try to come to an actual agreement 60 days from now, or another 60 days after that, or 60 days indefinitely being added to this thing. Plus, whether we're paying them the $300 billion that has been promised to them, or the Gulf states are paying it, or Europe is paying, the point is they're getting a crap ton of money. And what are they going to do with that? They say, I guess they've said that they're going to stop their they're going to freeze their nuclear program right now. How long is that going to last?
20: Well,
19: I mean, we'd have to monitor them every minute of every day to make sure this doesn't happen.
20: Well, the UN is supposed to be inspecting them.
19: Oh, right? In the UN, there's nobody better than the UN.
20: Right.
19: Right? So if you get the powder blue helmets involved.
22: Thank you.
19: It's over.
21: Do
19: it's
21: we know
19: done.
21: Why the talks that were scheduled today on the nuclear program?
19: Mm-hmm.
21: Those have been delayed. So
19: I don't
21: off
19: know
21: to
19: why.
21: A good start.
20: Well, we signed the MOU, but I do believe I think Israel is attacking Hezbollah Lebanon. I think
22: that's yes. Overnight, they went they went at each other's throat.
0: Okay,
22: and just so, going back and forth.
20: So Trump pulled the plug on this.
19: On what?
20: On this signing meeting meeting that J.D. Vance and the rest of them.
21: Well, we have some interesting comments that Vance gets into today, not only on the Iran deal, but on his thoughts and the president's thoughts on Israel. Yeah. Mm. There's a lot to get to.
19: Yeah. And I don't want to be negative about this thing, but I'm really struggling to see what we got out of it. I really am. Maybe somebody can help me out with it.
22: I can help
19: I know
22: you.
19: What you're going to do.
22: I can help you, Patrick.
19: I'm serious, though.
22: Oh, okay. I'm
19: serious.
22: And what I'm going to ask you is not serious?
19: It is serious.
22: Okay.
19: It is, but it's not.
22: Okay, then I won't ask.
19: I mean, like I said, we're going to have to monitor them like crazy. Have we put that in place? And the answer is no, we have not. We've not put anything in place to monitor them. Have they agreed to let the Atomic Energy Commission come in and inspect their sites? No, they sure haven't. So I don't know, really, seriously, what concrete thing have we gotten out of this? We're saving money on bombs for 60 days. I guess that's something. I don't know. But let's find out what JD had to say about the Iran deal.
1: I would say to anybody, any of the critics, is number one, have a little bit of faith in the President of the United States. The idea that he is going to strike a deal that's been bad for the American people, it's preposterous. He is the person who has had the courage to fundamentally transform our relationship with Iran and with a lot of other countries over the last year and a half. He believes in this deal. He is going to see it to completion. And if the Iranians don't comply, we still have every single tool and point of leverage that we have today. That'd be message number one, is have a little faith in the president's ability, given that he's got us this far, to take us the final step. The second thing that I would say is so many of what I've read or heard that people believe about this deal is just fundamentally untrue.
19: Then tell us what it is.
1: It is a memorandum of understanding.
19: Pause it for a sec. Then read it. Show it. Produce it. Let's see it. You know, they keep saying, oh, you're listening to Iranian propaganda. All right. Well, then fill the void with the real thing, which they have not done, which they haven't shown us yet. So show us the agreement. Let's see it. Why won't they do that? Anyway.
20: I don't know. I thought they had.
19: I don't think they had. Not that I've seen.
20: So all that I'm reading is about it then maybe
19: well,
20: wrong.
19: Well, it's the speculation.
20: That's what he's saying. Yeah.
19: It's the speculation that... That was the agreement. We read the agreement the other day.
20: Yeah.
19: Is that the agreement, though? I don't know. Do you know?
20: I guess I don't know.
19: Okay. Well,
20: I just thought it was.
19: Yeah. He had more.
1: True. It is a memorandum of understanding. It is fundamentally a principle that, yes, the Straits of Hormuz are going to be open immediately, and they already are. Yes, they're going to give up their highly enriched material, but they've got to actually do it.
19: Mm-hmm.
1: It's about conduct. It's about rewarding good conduct and punishing bad conduct, which in some ways is what we've been doing for the last 3 months vis-a-vis that country anyway. So many of the criticisms, I saw Lindsey Graham came out with a positive statement after expressing some concerns. I think that when people get to understand not just the agreement, but our negotiating posture as a country, they will realize this is an excellent thing for the American people. Mm. That's part of our job. We've got to tell the story about what this means for Americans, how it's going to make all of us safer and more prosperous. That's why I'm here talking to everybody, and we're going to keep on telling that story in the days and weeks to come.
19: All right. Okay. Asked and answered. There it is. Have some faith. Shut up.
20: All right. Because the $300 million. I mean, we're the. I saw. Well, Trump has said we're not giving
19: billion.
20: A dime. Yeah, a billion. Yeah, but Trump has said we're not giving a dime into that. U.S. isn't giving.
19: Yeah.
20: A dime
22: yes.
20: To that.
19: Right.
22: There's all. And, that's the one thing that they all say true. They keep saying the same thing.
19: That, no I money. Believe that, but they shouldn't be getting any money from anybody.
20: Right.
19: Why is that part of this thing?
22: Because then Trump told you that. Who is he to say that no one can invest or give money to that country?
19: He's the guy who's negotiating this deal.
20: Yeah.
19: And if Iran is demanding that, he's saying, no, pound sand.
20: Yeah.
19: Now, then, if it's not part of the memo of understanding, but Saudi Arabia and Jordan and whoever else wants to contribute, yeah, that's out of our hands.
22: Okay.
19: But why is it part of the arrangement? Shouldn't be. I don't think, but
20: And I don't. Who am I? To be honest, I don't think the Israel-Lebanon thing should be a part of it either.
19: No, and he's telling them to let Syria take the lead. Syria's led by a former Al-Qaeda terrorist. I don't think they're going to take the lead against Lebanon.
20: He likes them now, though.
19: I know. I know. It's just weird. It's a little bit weird. I'm just...
22: Is it weird because it's different, or is it just weird?
19: It's just weird.
22: Okay.
19: Yeah. But maybe, maybe we'll fall in love with this thing soon. I hope so. I'm leaving that open. I want to keep an open mind. Show me that it's good for us. I hope it is. But here's Vance, JD, explaining the difference between the Obama deal and what we have now from Trump.
1: The difference between the two agreements. So, first of all, the two big differences are not even in the substance of the deal itself, but something I said earlier are, number one, the Gulf Coast Coalition loves this deal because they think that it makes Iran weaker. They hated the Obama deal because they thought that it made Iran stronger. They know more about this, and they have more to lose than anybody, including the United States of America, so I trust their judgment. The second thing is where the deal came from. You have to remember, in 2015, Iran had built a sophisticated nuclear weapons program with a nuclear weapons stockpile. So the perspective that we came at as the United States was, you already have a really nice nuclear program. We're going to bribe you with American money in order to stop it. Our perspective and where we're coming at it is, we already destroyed your nuclear program. And so if you promise and show verifiable pathways to not rebuild it, then we're willing to give you some sanctions relief and things like that. So it's a fundamentally different perspective. Now, there are all these substantive differences as well. The Obama nuclear deal allowed enrichment. Ours will not. The Obama deal allowed the accumulation of stockpiled weapons-grade material. Ours is actually leading to the destruction of that stockpile of enriched material. So there are many differences. The Obama deal gave them over $1 billion of American money. This deal gives them $0 of American money. So a lot of substantive differences, but I think the most important differences are where we're coming at it from a position of strength and the fact that our Gulf Coast partners love this deal.
19: Mm-hmm.
20: Boom.
21: So to recap, theirs goes dun dun dun dun dun dun. Ours
19: but
21: goes
19: ours, dun, dun, dun, dun, dun, dun, dun.
20: It's different.
19: Yeah, it's completely different.
21: No, I mean, it is different. I mean, I would not lean on the Gulf states like this one, so that makes it better. Okay, fine, all right.
19: Yeah, they do have more at stake. They're right next to them. But
21: there are incentives, obviously, if you want some goodies. No more enrichment for you, which Obama clearly was allowing to continue.
19: Mm-hmm.
21: So, I mean, that's what we got.
19: That's what we got.
21: No nuke.
19: Okay.
21: Okay.
20: Well, we got more than that, but you won't let Chris
19: What
20: say
19: else did
20: it.
19: We get?
22: Thank you.
19: The Navy.
22: Where's the Navy, Pat Gray?
19: They're at the bottom of the ocean.
22: And the Air Force?
19: They're obliterated.
22: Thank you. Rest my case.
20: Yeah. Do they have nukes?
21: I think next couple of clips here about Israel shed more light than Vance talking about the Iran deal. This was some interesting stuff yesterday.
2: Vice President, President Trump has been vocal lately about his disapproval for Bibi Netanyahu's attacks on Lebanon. Has the administration spoken to Bibi Netanyahu directly about the president's concerns recently, and what is the feedback from Israel?
1: Yeah, so we speak to Bibi or speak to somebody in the Israeli government, just as we speak to the Gulf Coast Coalition, our regional partners, pretty much every day, at least at some high level of our government. Look, the president's been very clear. He does not withdraw from Israel. No one could withdraw from another country the right of self-defense. Israel has the right to defend itself. But fundamentally, the Israelis, just like everybody else, have to respect this peace process that is fundamentally good for them and good for the entire region. What the president has grown frustrated sometimes is that we seem to be right on the cusp of a major breakthrough in the agreement, and then all of a sudden there's a major explosion that goes off in a civilian population center in Beirut, and a lot of people who have nothing to do with Hezbollah lose their lives. That's not acceptable. That's the sort of thing that we've asked for closer coordination so that we ensure it doesn't happen. And our message to the Israelis, just as our message to everybody else, is fundamentally, we want this peace process to be good for you. We do not want Hezbollah attacking Israel. But in order to ensure that that happens, we have got to actually build the kind of regional framework that can cut off the money to Hezbollah, cut off Iranian support for Hezbollah, and also ensure that Lebanon's territorial sovereignty is respected by all parties.
19: There you have it.
20: What?
19: What do you mean, what?
20: No, I got it.
19: You got it.
20: I got it.
19: Okay. Yeah. I mean, that's clear.
3: That is clear.
19: Clear. Crystal clear.
4: There was a report yesterday that came out that said Trump apparently oftentimes when he hangs up from a phone call with Netanyahu asks his staff to fact check what he just told me, what Bibi just said, which I think any president should do whenever they get off a phone call with any world leader.
19: Mm-hmm.
4: But apparently... it's not this blind trust, if there ever was that.
19: Mm-hmm.
4: So, very interesting. But this next clip, this is a new level in the relationship, I do believe.
1: Guilt to completion. Now, I saw the Axios report, that Netanyahu is fuming. That's not reflective of the conversations that I've had with him, but maybe he's saying something to somebody else that he's not saying to me. What I will say, and this does bother me, mm-hmm. is that you've seen people within Bibi's cabinet who have come out and attacked the deal, and in some ways, very personally, attacked the President of the United States. And I guess my message to them would be twofold. Number one, Donald J. Trump is the only head of state in the entire world who is sympathetic to the nation of Israel at this moment in time. And he happens to be the head of state of the world's superpower.
19: Yep.
1: If I was in the cabinet of the Israeli government, I might not be attacking the only powerful ally that I have anywhere left in the entire world.
19: Yep.
1: And the second message I would give to some of those cabinet members, Bibi, to his credit, has not gone down this path, but to some of these cabinet members in Israel who are attacking the President of the United States, the other thing that I would say is that over the last 3 months, two-thirds of the defensive weapons that have protected your homeland have been built by American hands and paid for by American tax dollars. The problem for Israel is not Donald J. Trump.
19: Mm.
1: And anybody in Israel who thinks their biggest problem is the President of the United States needs to wake up and smell the reality of the situation that country is in.
20: Ooh.
1: Thank you all.
19: That's
4: hashtag
19: strong.
20: That sure is.
19: Wow.
4: Mm-hmm.
19: That was really good and really true. There's no disputing that.
4: Right.
19: We've got two pages full of things that President Trump has done for Israel here. Couldn't even go through them all.
4: Right.
19: But recognize Jerusalem as Israel's capital. Who else did that?
20: Foremost,
19: nobody.
20: No one.
19: Moved the U.S. Embassy to Jerusalem. Recognized Israeli sovereignty over the Golan Heights. Initiated the Abraham Accords, and he's trying to get all the Gulf region states involved in that to sign on to it.
20: It's interesting why Israel needs the Golan Heights, too. Because if they don't have the Golan Heights, Syria attacks them.
19: Yeah.
20: Huh.
19: Hmm.
20: But we want Syria to help out in the whole Lebanon thing. Okay.
19: Yeah.
20: Okay.
19: Because they do a good job, I'm sure. He helped normalize Israel's relations with the UAE, Bahrain, Morocco, and Sudan. He broke the old myth that Israel must first concede to Palestinian demands before Arab nations can make peace. He withdrew from the Iran nuclear deal in the first place. He reimposed maximum pressure sanctions on Iran, cut U.S. funding to UNRWA, withdrew the UN Human Rights Council due to anti-Israel bias. We even withdrew from the UN Human Rights Council on behalf of Israel. That's something. Closed the PLO office in Washington. Can't believe we had one in the first place. Jeez. Cut aid flow to the Palestinian Authority. Signed the Taylor Force Act, restricting aid tied to the Palestinian Authority, terrorist payment system. I mean, it goes on and on and on and on and on.
4: Yeah,
19: so
4: and
19: he's not the problem for Israel.
4: That was just part of the first term. I mean, this is two full pages.
19: Jeez.
4: And we'll try to get that tweeted out later at Pat Unleashed so that you can see.
19: Look what we've done now in Iran. I mean, that's cost us.
20: Mm-hmm. Yeah.
19: That's cost us as a nation. It's cost a lot of people a lot of money that they can't afford, you know, paying bills that are too high right now. Their gas prices that they can't afford. And this was all in part for Israel.
20: Yeah.
19: Not wholly, but in part it was for Israel.
4: Now, yes, and
21: Hopefully that $300 billion, Trump said yesterday, that not a dime coming from the U.S., and I hope that that's accurate. That didn't stop Thomas Massie yesterday from tweeting out that $300 billion is five times as much as Congress spends on our roads and bridges annually. So let's hope that this money does come from elsewhere. But that is some interesting perspective as far as the amount of money that Iran could be getting here. And, you know, maybe with Israel, if they don't want us to take the lead on some of this stuff, when's the next shipment of arms due to get transferred to Israel?
20: Well, that's kind of what J.D. was saying.
21: Exactly.
20: Right?
21: Exactly what J.D. was saying. So
19: yeah, that was a subtle...
21: Know your place.
19: Yep. Little warning that, hey, you know, you don't want to bite the hand that feeds you. And that's what that's exactly what you're doing right now. Why don't you stop that? You know, BB mentioned that eventually he's going to wean himself off of American aid.
21: Right.
19: Let's just do it right now.
20: Good start.
21: Yep, cold turkey.
19: If you're so unhappy with the way our president is acting toward you, and you don't like the situation, I'll tell you what, we'll just cut it off now. And then you guys, you can do whatever you
20: maybe
19: want.
20: Maybe that's what he's doing by not listening to, not paying attention to the memo of understanding.
19: Mm-hmm. Pretty bold. That's the first time I've heard that exact... I mean, you knew it was probably something like that, but it's the first time I've heard the statistic that two-thirds of their defense system has come from us. Two-thirds! Mm. You know, the Patriot missiles and all the stuff for the Iron Dome that we've got. Otherwise, you know, they'd be obliterated.
21: It's like if your kid is living with you, then there are rules that you have to follow if you're going to live under this roof and have us continue to provide for you.
19: That's right.
21: And look, if we're providing for your defense and we're running to your aid when you're surrounded by bullies in your neighborhood, then show some respect and follow our rules. And if you don't want to, then...
19: Then get out!
21: And like you just said, then Netanyahu can go ahead and fund Israel's defense 100%.
19: Yeah, I don't think they want to do that. I don't think. I mean, that's going to be a big shock to them when they stop getting the $3.5 billion a year from us.
22: And Bibi has said that he's okay with cutting the purse.
19: Yeah.
20: Yeah, he said.
19: To down the line, that's what he wants. That's what he intends to do. Who's going to fill that void? Europe?
22: Themselves?
19: Pretty much, yeah. That's what's going to have to happen because no European nation's going to step up for him.
20: No way. They don't know that they can afford.
19: Nobody's going to step up for Israel. We're all they have. Like Vance has said, okay, this is all you've got, and you're bad mouthing us.
21: It'll be interesting to see if they go somewhere else. I mean, I cannot.
19: I don't know who it'd be.
21: Right, I can't fathom a China running to the defense of Israel. But you know,
20: never know.
19: China's allied with all their enemies.
21: Right.
19: So,
21: but look, man,
19: that's not gonna work.
21: I mean, realignments happen. And
19: they do.
21: We've seen them, and so it would be interesting.
19: And there are people trying to bring about a new world order.
20: Yes,
19: even as we speak. No, good luck with that. Maybe this is part of that. I don't know.
22: Part of.
19: But I'm not thrilled with the MOU, and I'm certainly not thrilled with the way Israel is responding to all of this. Just you know, especially after last week when we had the little reminder of the USS Liberty, that just sticks in my craw. The one I had surgically removed many years ago.
20: You need to let that one go.
19: Do I, though?
20: You need to let that
19: do
20: go.
19: Do I?
20: Yeah.
19: Okay.
20: Yeah, you do.
19: You think? I mean, it was 1967.
22: Yeah, and it's 2026.
19: It's 2026, so...
22: I think it's time.
19: You're talking 60 years, see? Almost.
22: Yeah, exactly. I was not even born yet.
20: That one should be healed.
19: Me neither.
21: It's
19: Jeffy's the only one that was Jeffy was the born only at one. The time.
22: Was that when you were your grandpa slapped? Did he tell
20: you?
22: Yeah,
20: back
22: did you
20: then. Yeah.
22: It? Okay.
20: I remember watching on the little 12-inch black and white screen.
21: It's never too late
20: sitting
21: to
20: on my grandfather's lap.
21: Never too late to make things right. We will play video later. Some Medal of Honor heroes recipients yesterday, and one of them. Back in Vietnam, man, that guy was a stud, and I'm looking forward to sharing that moment later. But Netanyahu up for re-election later this year, so we'll see what happens in Israel.
19: How long has he been in this time? Because he was in late 90s, right? And then he went away, and then he came back, and now it seems like forever.
22: And then he went away for a little bit, right?
19: Went away
22: and
19: for a little bit. Came back again.
22: Yes.
19: Yeah.
20: And they tried to get rid of him.
22: They tried to get rid of him.
19: Nope, I'm not leaving.
22: Send him to court and everything.
21: So his most recent stint began in 2022.
19: Wow, has it been that recent?
21: Mm-hmm. So here's the... Here are his times in office.
19: All right.
21: Let's see. 96 to 99.
19: Okay. Yeah. Remember that.
21: 2009 to
19: 2021. 2009. Wow. Oh, so 2021.
21: Okay. So then, yeah. So then.
19: 1 year.
21: There were just a couple. Yeah. There was 1 year off.
19: Yeah.
21: There
19: took a year of off. Guys
21: had a.
22: Yep. Like okay. I said, when I went to Israel, it was
19: rebuilt
22: during
19: his
22: that
19: power
22: time.
19: Base. Yeah.
22: It was during that time. And oh, people really? Were like, okay, here, we're going to give him one more chance. Mm-hmm. Let's see if he can do this one more time.
19: Yeah.
22: So,
19: well, he's a hard ass, and I think yes. most of them like
20: yes.
19: it.
22: Yes,
19: you know, because yes. you kind of have to be if you want to survive.
20: Heck yeah,
19: and he is. So, yeah, plus he's smart. I mean, he went to I think MIT and Harvard, and
22: that makes him smart.
19: He's pretty smart.
22: Okay,
19: you got to have some kind of intelligence if you can go to both of those schools. So. But he's very Americanized, too.
22: Oh,
19: so,
22: yes, he is. And that was one of the biggest...
19: He knows how to play the game.
22: One of the biggest complaints when I was talking to the Jews over there is like, oh, well, you know, it's just too much... It reminds me too much of America.
19: Mm-hmm.
22: There's not much Jew in him. I'm like, okay, I don't know what that means.
20: That's what Tucker was saying, right?
22: Yeah, exactly.
20: That's kind of the thing that Tucker was whining about.
19: Mm-hmm.
20: That there wasn't enough Jew in Bibi.
22: He wears a yarmulke and recognizes all the holidays. Well, how much more of a Jew do you want him to be?
19: Yeah, what do you want?
20: I know.
22: Do you want the curls? Do you want
20: I'm
22: the
20: just
22: curls?
20: Asking questions.
22: Because he doesn't don't have the curls.
19: I want him to be kosher.
22: A kosher?
19: I don't want meat and cheese in the same fridge.
22: Okay.
19: Got to have a separate place for that.
20: I don't want a delivery person.
19: No.
20: I mean, I ordered a hamburger from the hotel on a Friday.
19: Uh-huh.
20: I mean, it was...
19: Oh, yeah.
20: It was like I had broken the third...
19: I know.
20: I was like, don't worry about it. It's okay.
19: In Jerusalem, we stayed at a really nice hotel when we were there in 2011, I think it was. And they will not deliver meat and cheese to the same room.
22: No.
19: You have to have them delivered separately. It's kind of interesting. So I don't think BB is. I don't know if he's
22: that
19: kind of a Jewish person.
22: I don't know. Maybe
19: I don't know.
22: Introduce cheese in your country.
19: I don't know if he's kosher.
22: They'll get better.
19: Yeah. But they do need somebody who will stand up to all of the powers around them that want to destroy them. As I mentioned yesterday, Hamas still has in their charter that they're going to eliminate Israel.
20: Right.
19: You know, they face some real headwinds. And so it's kind of understandable that they're militaristic to begin with.
20: Heck yeah.
19: But
20: I mean, they've got these dingleberries, river to the sea.
19: Oh, jeez.
20: You know, and really, when I talk about the Golan Heights, that's actually true. If you go up there and you see how vulnerable Israel is if they don't have it.
19: Mm-hmm.
20: And
19: because they've got the high ground.
20: And Syria knows that. Because so you just start picking up, you're just boom, banging into the country.
19: Yeah.
20: Which is what was going on.
19: Yeah.
20: Until Israel
19: every time there
20: back.
19: Was a war, Syria went to the Golan Heights and started attacking.
20: All you do is pick them off.
19: Still got their butt kicked, but...
20: Oh, yeah, Israel, absolutely.
19: Yeah, but Israel got tired of it, and so they kept the Golan Heights. And that's been an issue ever since.
20: Yep.
19: With the naysayers.
22: Tough.
19: I know, tough. Exactly.
22: Like, seriously, tough.
19: That's definitely part of the tough act of 2025. But J.D. Vance also spoke about immigration yesterday. Is this in the White House briefing
21: situation? I don't think so. No, this is an interview later. He did. It's a great analogy.
19: Okay.
21: I've never heard.
3: The way that I think about immigration is fundamentally, like, as a country, you are the people who live in your nation. Okay, so America's 330 million souls, you know, I think, most of them, whether they voted for me or not, they're really good people. And they want really good things for their families, they want really good things for themselves, and yeah, there are like some bad apples in every crew, 330 million people, there are definitely some bad people, but most people are fundamentally good and decent. However, you could let people into your country who could be fun, decent, normal human beings who just kind of mess with the equation a little bit. It's like if I have a bunch of people over to my house for dinner and I invite 10 people to come over for dinner and one of them brings a stranger, it's probably going to be fun, right? But if like every single one of them bring 3 strangers, it's going to totally change the character of the conversation that you're going to have, of the room that you're going to have. A country's like that, just on a much more massive scale. So I maybe come at it or I describe it a different way, but fundamentally, I think that the president was very right about immigration in a way that was prescient. And even if the blunt way that he described it offended some people, I think it was like a very important contribution to not just our country, but to the world.
19: Hmm. Put that in your pipe and
20: smoke it. No doubt about it.
19: It's a good analogy.
20: It sure is.
19: And it's obviously true. obviously. And so you can't protect your country in the same way you would protect your home? Of course you can.
20: All right.
19: You should. You must. But we don't. So,
20: well, until recently. We do now.
19: Until this president, we were conducting ourselves by, just bring in whoever you want.
20: Right. I feel like we've kind of slowed down on kicking some people out. I don't know. Tom Homan may disagree with me on that, but I feel like that side of the immigration table has not been as
19: Have you had Tom over yet? Be.
20: I have not. Tom, no. Welcome.
19: Hmm. Any day but Thanksgiving. He is welcome now?
20: Any day but Thanksgiving.
19: Yeah. Oh, okay.
22: Oh, any day but Thanksgiving. Hey, I thought he was going to be there for Thanksgiving.
20: I can't have him at the Thanksgiving table.
22: Oh, wow.
19: I thought he changed that.
22: I thought he changed that, too.
20: Oh, yeah.
22: Yes, he did.
19: I thought he changed it.
22: Yes.
19: But maybe it changed back.
22: Flip-flopped.
20: Okay. All right. If you think he's worthy of going over Thanksgiving,
22: absolutely.
19: I do. I'd have him over.
20: Then any day.
19: I'd have him over.
20: And you know what, Tom? Stop by any day.
21: But you're not taking any leftovers home. Right?
20: Oh, no, I trust Tom to bring back the Ziplocs on the...
19: Do you?
22: The container?
20: The containers, okay. Yeah.
19: Yeah, you don't want to miss out on your Tupperware.
22: Oh, yeah. No. I mean, that, come on.
19: That can't happen.
20: That can't happen.
22: That really upsets me. Just bring back the Tupperware.
19: All right, we will chew the fat or check the fat five or whatever we do. We'll do it next.
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6: Okay, I want to give you a hypothetical. 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

0: All right, time to check in with Jeffy and the Fat Five.
1: Awesome. USA Soccer versus Australia is this afternoon at 3 p.m. Eastern in Seattle. All games are a must-win, but this is definitely a must-win. We're tied with Australia in our own group, Group D. So I've been seeing and hearing all these influencers talk about the possibility of the U.S. team facing England on July 4th in Philadelphia.
2: Oh, no.
1: Now that, would be awesome. Which so I was like, well... that sounds awful good.
0: And it does.
1: Usually when something sounds really too good to be true, it probably isn't. So I asked Grok.
0: Okay.
2: It's good at sports.
0: Yeah.
1: Well.
0: All right.
1: It told me no.
0: It told you no? Yes.
2: No what?
0: It can't happen?
1: The U.S. men's national team cannot play England in Philadelphia on July 4th.
0: Why?
1: This has been a popular fan fantasy, especially for the U.S.'s 250th anniversary and in Philly, birthplace of the Declaration of Independence. Mm-hmm. But FIFA's fixed 2026 World Cup bracket makes it impossible.
0: Okay.
1: U.S. men's group is in Group D, England's Group L. Philadelphia Lincoln Financial Field hosts a round 16 match on July 4th, one of two that day. The bracket structure means that the 4th of July games in Philly involve specific group winners, runners, U.S. England matchup don't align.
0: Too bad.
1: So they have no path to this.
0: Okay.
1: U.S. could theoretically reach a July 4th game in Philly only as one of the third place teams from Group D, but even England couldn't be their opponent.
0: Oh, well, we don't want to be third place anyway.
1: That's correct. We do not want that at all.
0: Nope.
1: So, have a nice day. The current format already is underway. I mean, we have talked about it. They beat Paraguay, and we have Australia today. Mm-hmm. So let's make that a big win for us this afternoon.
0: Yes, please.
1: Looking forward to it. Also, speaking of big things, big WNBA news. The WNBA is going to expand their season schedule.
2: Oh, thank goodness.
1: From 44 games to 50 games this season.
0: This is what we've been waiting for.
2: Six more games to never attend.
0: Yeah!
1: The WNBA has added a lot of new TV and streaming partners over the past few years, including ION and USA Sports, NBC,
2: I love it. Channels
1: Amazon.
2: I don't have.
1: Nah, you got them.
2: Oh, Amazon.
1: You got them. If you have Hulu, you got them.
0: Oh. ION?
1: Yeah.
0: Really?
1: Okay.
0: Yeah. All right.
1: I love ION TV.
0: Oh, who doesn't?
1: Thank you.
0: Who doesn't?
2: Remember, Pat, if it's ever been broadcast,
0: he's seen it.
2: Jeff Fisher has seen it.
0: It's true. It's very true. Yeah.
1: And we have the wait is officially over now. Caitlin Clark has released her first Nike signature shoe, the Caitlin 1. She wanted this to be something that looked different than something that's on the shelves. And look at that. Man, does that look different.
0: That's complete. That didn't even look like a shoe. Is that a shoe?
1: It's completely different.
2: Same thing.

0: totally different.
1: I love the CC logo.
2: Yeah,
0: that's her logo. These shoes are the new Nike OptiCast technology, designed to reduce drag and enhance court movement.
2: Totally different.
0: Completely different. Caitlin, she wanted the shoe.
2: That's still going on your feet? Is that where that goes? Do we know that for a fact?
3: Yeah, all right.
2: So different.
3: It is very different.
0: She knows the masses are anticipating her personal shoe. And Nike, you know, they did release that. You know, that's her personal logo.
2: Uh-huh.
0: The Caitlin Clark logo.
3: Do we have a price? Did you already say the price?
0: I mean, we do. Okay. Here in America, it'll be $140.
2: $140.
3: That's not bad.
2: It's not bad.
3: No.
2: Okay.
3: I spent $120
2: on your
3: the Joe Biden shoes that I wear now, the hookahs.
2: Okay.
0: All right. She's Caitlin carrying the league on her shoulders. They're expanding and gets zero credit, but whatever. One more UFC 250 wrap up story, and then we're done with it. Maybe. It garnered 17 million views on Paramount Plus, which only has 79.6 million subscribers.
2: And wait, we were told it was 150 million viewers the other day.
3: That was total.
0: Was Paramount Plus.
3: Yes. Okay.
0: Paramount Plus. But this is Paramount Plus saying that they're as strong as Netflix, trying to flex a little bit. Because Netflix's MMA MVP only had 17 million viewers.
4: UFC fans have traveled for.
0: So, you know, Paramount Plus had the 17 million, but that's a pretty tough flex.
2: Yeah.
0: Netflix has like 325
2: million come on now.
0: Subscribers.
2: Yeah, that's silly.
0: But the social highlights from UFC 250 were awesome. I mean, number one most social event of the
4: UFC
0: night.
4: UFC fans have traveled far and wide across the United States and around the globe, all to witness history and be a part of this uniquely special mixed martial arts showcase that is UFC Freedom 250.
5: Freedom at the White House on Donald Trump's birthday. What an event.
6: Welcome to UFC Freedom 250. Here is the President of the United States of America, Donald J. Trump.
1: That looks better every time you see it.
2: Pretty cool.
4: Diego Lopez.
2: Pretty cool.
4: Look at where we are. This is insane. Ilia Topuria against the tried and true American Justin Gaethje.
5: Oh my goodness.
4: Justin Gaethje with the ultimate career capstone at the world.
5: One of the great upsets in the history of the sport.
7: On the 250th anniversary, Justin Gaethje showed that American spirit that allowed him to become a world champion.
8: This is the greatest night in the history of combat sports.
2: That's great. Wow.
3: Yeah.
0: That's pretty cool. And then we had, the Sean O'Malley message to Trump at the fight, which was pretty cool.
9: Did you talk to the president?
10: I said, happy birthday. I knocked out a Canadian for you. I think that's what I said. People keep asking what I said. I'm trying to recall.
2: So
10: I think that's what I said.
9: Do you remember what he said in reply?
1: Yeah.
2: That's so fantastic.
1: That was a great one.
2: By the way, fellow Hellenian.
3: Yes.
0: Yeah.
2: From the mean streets of Helena, Montana.
3: He learned his lesson.
1: Happy birthday. I knocked out a Canadian for you.
0: the original one is he couldn't remember what he said originally. He was like, I don't know. I told him happy birthday, and I don't know. I think I told her, happy birthday, I knocked out a Canadian for you, I'm done.
2: That's pretty great.
0: That's awesome.
2: That's perfect.
0: Absolutely.
2: It's
0: all you need.
3: He had to kick the Canadians butt because we've kicked Canada on every single sport so far this year and last year.
2: Right.
3: Yeah. So.
2: Yep.
0: Sunday, not only Father's Day, a day that you should be enjoying Kexi cookies, by the way, with your dad, but it will also be officially summer. June 21st. The summer solstice.
2: Wow.
0: It's 4:25 a.m.
2: Think about how hot and humid it's been here, and then remind yourself it's not even summer
3: yet.
2: Thank
3: you, correct.
2: Pat. Well,
0: the thing is that they claim that there's an average lag of several weeks between the solstice and the peak summer temperatures. Not if you live here.
2: No.
0: There's no lag.

0: Brutal. The sun already. Is already here.
1: So brutal. On Sunday, Pat, how far is the sun from Texas?
2: An inch and a half. Inch and a half.
1: I was not ready for that answer.
0: No, two days ago, I was driving in and the report was, well, tomorrow's going to have a feels like 109. And it did.
2: Sure did.
0: And it did.
2: Yeah.
0: So, yay!
2: I mean, the air feels like you can't walk through it. It's so heavy. Yeah. It's so dense. It's like... there's no way I can get to my car. I'm being blocked by air.
3: To cut the air on the walk to the car.
2: It's ridiculous.
1: If the sun is only an inch from Texas, then definitely...
2: Mm-hmm. Yeah, you got a problem. You got a problem right there.
0: Yes. I hope Elon works on that.
1: Thank you.
2: Me too.
0: According to the 2026 American Customer Satisfaction Index Restaurant and Food Service Delivery Study, Chick-fil-A has been dethroned from its 11-year run as the top-rated quick-service restaurant.
2: Oh, really?
3: Yeah.
0: The top 15 quick-service restaurant chains are...
2: Wait, let me give you a...
0: We know number one is not Chick-fil-A.
2: Number one is not Chick-fil-A.
0: Number one
2: is...
0: Jersey Mike's.
2: Yeah.
0: Jersey Mike's.
2: Really?
3: What?
0: Yeah.
2: Jersey Mike's?
0: What? Yep.
2: Get out of it. I don't believe it.
1: No.
2: I don't believe it. That's not true.
0: They scored at 84 out of 100. Chick-fil-A got 83. Wow. So believe it now, my friends. Then you have Jimmy John's, Panda Express, KFC, Papa John's.
2: Okay.
0: Yeah, I know.
1: So where's Chick-fil-A on the line?
0: I'm a big Panda Express.
2: Chick-fil-A is number two.
3: Papa John's, so we're doing pizza places for fast food?
2: Yeah.
1: I guess.
0: Yes, these are quick service restaurant chains.
2: Okay. And who else? Who's in the top 10?
0: KFC, Papa John's, Pizza Hut, Domino's.
2: Pizza Hut.
0: Raising Cane's.
2: Huh.
0: Starbucks. Not the one that Adrian goes to any longer. I think that place is closed up. Subway.
2: Yeah.
0: Burger King.
2: No.
0: Culver's.
2: Mm-mm.
0: Dunkin'. Mm. Little Caesars.
2: Okay.
0: Wow. But then they have the top 15.
2: It's a weird list.
0: Full service restaurant chains.
2: Mm-hmm.
0: What the number one are you? I mean, the number one
2: is
0: top 15 full service restaurant chain restaurant is... Longhorn Steakhouse.
3: Oh, yeah.
2: Okay, well, that's all right.
0: Congratulations.
2: They're not bad.
3: Yeah.
2: I think I like Texas Roadhouse better.
0: Which is Texas Roadhouse is number two.
2: Okay.
0: But I think it looks like...
2: Longhorn's number one over,
0: tied.
2: Huh?
0: Yeah, they were kind of tied.
1: Oh, they got a tie?
0: Yeah.
1: Oh, okay.
0: Olive Garden, number three. Applebee's, Chili's, Cracker Barrel.
2: Okay.
0: Golden Corral.
2: Ooh. Golden Corral.
0: Wow. Outback Steakhouse.
2: I didn't even know they were still alive.
0: Oh yeah.
2: Really?
0: The dawn eating of Golden Corral.
1: The one in Keller shut down. So
2: yeah.
1: That's the thing.
0: Disappointing.
2: Yeah.
0: Outback Steakhouse, Cheesecake Factory, a Buffalo Wild Wings.
2: I like Cheesecake Factory. They've got like 48 million choices.
3: I thought you were going to say they have 48 million pages in their menu.
2: And that,
0: they do.
2: Yes.
1: Yeah, they have an encyclopedia.
3: It's a book, man.
1: It's a book.
2: It's amazing.
0: You know what you want when you go in. Just order it.
2: All of it's pretty good.
0: Yeah.
2: Usually they'll tell you that, well, you can't do everything good or well. But they kind of do.
0: Yeah, they come close.
2: It's pretty good. I like Cheesecake Factory.
0: And Buffalo Wild Wings, Red Lobster, Red Robin, Denny's, IHOP, First Watch.
1: I like First Watch.
2: Yeah. Mm-hmm.
1: I really like First Watch.
2: First Watch is good.
1: It's great for brunch.
2: Yeah.
3: Jeffy, did you want to explain why our Adrian has blood on his hands this morning?
0: Oh, I don't know. I don't think we should.
3: Oh, okay.
1: Oh, it's on social media.
2: It is?
1: It's on social media.
3: Well, you made a comment there about Starbucks.
0: Well, I know I was concerned about Starbucks because, you know, our Adrian, one of the people who helped, a new boy for the show.
2: Mm-hmm.
0: And went to Starbucks, didn't bring any for any of the rest of us, stopped in and went to the drive-thru and on his drink, looks like the person wrote help.
3: It looks like they wrote help.
2: It was in the middle of a kidnapping.
3: Yeah, something was happening below the counter.
2: Yeah.
3: And he didn't pick up on it.
2: He didn't pick up on it.
0: He just took the drink and drove off.
3: Yeah. I'm serious. There could be police tape around this Starbucks.
1: He's a kicker. Yep. He didn't notice that until he came to the office.
2: Yeah.
0: Yeah. So, okay.
2: All right. Well,
3: whatever it takes to.
2: She didn't need the help she needed.
0: Yeah. Whatever you need to help, you don't doubt.
2: Whatever. Ease don't go conscience. To Adrian.
1: Do not go to Adrian for help.
2: You ain't getting any.
0: Couple of big deals also happening. I mentioned Pizza Hut on the list, 7th. A place on the 15 quick service restaurant chain.
2: Aren't you selling or something?
0: Yeah. Yum Brands.
2: So, yeah.
0: The Louisville-based fast food conglomerate has agreed to sell Pizza Hut business for a total of $2.7
2: billion. Can't believe they're still worth that.
0: But the sale splits the chain into two transactions. Long Range Capital, a U.S.-based private equity firm, will acquire Pizza Hut operations outside of mainland China. That's that's going to be cost about $1.5 billion. Yum China Holdings, love them, will purchase Pizza Hut's mainland China business for $1.2 billion. 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The chain operates 15,500 restaurants across 108 countries, generates approximately $10 billion in annual sales.
2: Wow. I mean, somebody got a deal in.
0: The guy that the founder, Long Range, that's buying them, he had helped turn Arby's around. We'll see if you can turn them around, right?
2: Mm-hmm.
0: And Fox Corporation is expanding their streaming footprint. They're buying Roku for $22 billion.
2: Oh, wow.
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2: Wow.
0: So.
2: That's pretty good.
0: That's not bad.
2: Yeah.
0: There's a lot of people happy with that deal. 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
2: Yeah, and we've got the, you know, Disclosure Day extra podcast for you, which, you know, there's some, just know going in that we do divulge some secrets. So if you haven't seen it yet, you're sensitive to that, you just know that.
0: We have our dinosaurs up still.
2: Dinosaurs still there? Yeah.
0: Dinosaurs,
2: yeah. What if public schools actually taught truth? Wouldn't that be something? Instead of avoiding it? 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
4: I can't stand my husband. I can't stand my mom.
2: And once again, they did an interview, the Obamas. Barack and Michelle were there. Once again, they talked about their marital problems.
0: Yeah.
2: I mean,
0: it's real.
2: It's big time real.
0: Yeah.
4: Well, I couldn't stand my husband.
0: They're fortunate to be actually seen.
2: They are, because Michelle. No.
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9: Okay, I want to give you a hypothetical. Imagine that the world is in commotion, that several different countries are in a state of emergency with fires, floods, volcanoes. Imagine worlds at war, you know, because of religion or race or territory. Maybe there's money. I know this is really hard to believe. Okay, now open your eyes. 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
11: Good morning, American. It's Friday.
2: Got some tweets here. The voice of reason tweets, those Caitlin Clark shoes look like a Timu special.
0: Whoa.
2: Oh, yeah.
0: I think not.
2: New Bomb Turk. I love that that Europeans are enjoying America and helping our economy. Of course, I want the USA to win, but soccer still sucks.
3: Amen.
2: Yes, that's how we all pretty much feel, except for, of course, this guy. This guy. Yeah. Just trying to decide what to call him. And I had to suppress many different.
0: Really?
2: Yeah, adjectives. So.
3: Oh. Yeah, soccer sucks.
0: I mean, it could be nice.
2: I said it. This guy.
0: Okay.
2: All right. Jeffy's fat shaming fetish tweets, obviously, Jeffy knows that Golden Corral is still open.
3: I go there and watch Ion.
2: Why is that? I was wondering the same thing, Jeffy. Why? Open. Why? Huckleberry, when it comes to fast food, just bring back Roy Rogers. Thank you for your attention to this matter. Okay. Speaking of attention to a matter, President Trump talked to Mark Caputo from Axios yesterday, and he said some interesting things. Here's a couple of the things he said. This is Cut 32. Here's what he had to say to Axios.
12: What have you learned about not just the exercise of power, but the limits on your power as a result of the conflict?
13: There are no limits.
12: No limits.
13: No, what? Not. I haven't learned that lesson yet. I know there are, but, you know, what? There are no limits. We defeated
2: no
13: them
2: limits. You know
13: totally
2: there are,
13: militarily.
2: But there are no limits.
13: I did a naval blockade where not one ship was able to get through. Some tried. They didn't, you know, it didn't last very long.
12: And it certainly brought Iran to the table more than before. However, beginning a conflict, you had talked about you only wanted unconditional surrender. And
13: well,
12: the MOU doesn't look like unconditional surrender.
13: Well, no, it really probably is unconditional surrender.
12: It is?
2: No.
13: I think so.
2: How? It's unconditional surrender with 14 conditions. So I'm struggling. Again, I'm struggling.
0: I did not think this with means what you think it means.
2: That's interesting.
0: It is.
2: First of all, there's no limits on his power. He knows there's limits, but he has no limits. Okay, that doesn't. He didn't even make sense there. I don't know. I don't know what's going on here lately, but it's a little concerning to me because unconditional surrender means something completely different from what he thinks it means.
0: He's just redefining.
2: He's redefining unconditional.
0: Redefining. He does a lot. He redefines things.
2: Yeah, he does. And there's a tendency to exaggerate, and maybe that's what this is. A little bit of an exaggeration.
0: It's unconditional.
2: I don't know.
0: Look, Do they have a Navy?
2: No, they don't. What it's about at the bottom of the bottom of the sea. The Air Force is obliterated.
1: And
2: they don't have a nuclear program right now.
0: I call that unconditional.
2: Again, shut up. All that's true, and I don't know. I don't like to watch them receive $300 billion. I don't like that. I don't care who's giving. I do care who's giving. I'm glad we're not giving them money. I'm relieved about that. I don't think anybody should. Why is anybody giving them money?
0: That's a good point.
2: Why is anybody?
0: They've been a bully to the world.
2: Yes, they've been attacking all these countries. Now all these countries are going to toss into this kitty
0: because we've
2: hundreds of billions of dollars.
0: Places rubble.
2: Wow.
0: You can fix it yourself.
2: Yes. Right. Sorry, you brought this on yourself.
0: Yeah. I know we care about the people, but you let it happen.
2: Yep.
0: I understand how difficult it is. Believe me, I couldn't fathom doing it. I don't want to walk out of my house and try to overthrow a government.
2: No, nobody does.
0: But I'm just saying it's
2: and they're
0: you.
2: Not.
0: That's you, baby.
2: Yeah.
0: Okay.
2: Yeah.
0: We took care of it.
2: We
0: knocked out a bunch of buildings.
2: That's right.
0: And we got rid of a bunch of stuff. We got rid of the got rid of the Navy.
2: We cleared
0: rid of the
2: a
0: Air
2: path.
0: Force. We got rid of it all.
2: We cleared now, it's a on path. You.
3: I guess it shows that if you can survive as some sort of leader in Iran still, then you're going to be rewarded at the end of this bombing run.
2: Mm-hmm.
3: Here we are.
2: Yep. And I don't like that. I don't like that for them because it shouldn't be happening.
3: They're definitely coming out with more than they did going in. Well, except for the Navy.
2: Well, and sanctions, though. Sanctions are going to be removed.
3: Right. Right.
2: We're going to free up the frozen $24 billion or whatever in bank accounts. I mean, they're coming out of this.
0: If they meet certain standards.
2: If their behavior is good over the next 60 days.
1: Yes.
2: They're going to get at least $324 billion. So
0: but that probably
2: that's
0: is.
2: Pretty good.
0: And that's unconditional. So
2: right. Yeah.
0: Uh-huh. So if Israel just knocks it off for a couple of months.
2: Right. If Syria, the terrorist nation of Syria would just take care of
0: pick up the pace a little bit.
2: The terrorists in Lebanon.
0: Right.
2: Why then?
1: There you go. See, now you understand.
2: Now I got it.
1: Yes.
2: I understand this whole thing now. We worked it through. That's good.
1: You all noodle right. it out.
2: Yeah. That's what you did.
1: Only took you an hour and 6 minutes.
0: And you get the unconditional.
2: Yes. Yeah. And that's what happened. You saw it unfold.
0: We're done.
2: Mm-hmm. So, Keir Starmer in Britain have done nothing as thousands of British girls, hundreds of thousands of British girls have been raped by Pakistani rape gangs.
0: Yeah.
2: They came out with this huge report this week, and it's incomprehensible, really, that this has happened, and they've done nothing about it. According to this report, at the very least, they said 250,000 young white British girls have been subjected to repeated rape, gang rape, trafficking, torture, pregnancy, forced Islamic conversion, and lifelong trauma.
0: 250,000 is what that said?
2: Mm-hmm.
0: Wow.
2: So, yeah. Yeah.
0: Wow.
2: It's staggering.
3: Okay, so I just Googled this. How many teenage girls currently live in Britain? So 2 million.
2: Mm-hmm. Over 10% of them.
3: Well, over how many years is this? I just wonder.
2: Oh.
3: Regardless, the number is astronomical. That culture is rotting from the inside. They have invited the invaders in.
2: Yep.
3: They are subjecting. They're subduing that population. Subjecting these young people to horrors that they will never ever forget, that it's going to affect them for the rest of their lives. And like you said, the government does absolutely nothing about it.
2: Except cover it up.
3: Capitulation here. It's grotesque.
2: They don't even talk about it. There's no mention of it, except from people on the right. You know, Tommy Robinson's trying to raise awareness about this situation.
0: Yeah.
2: There's a few people
0: and
2: that are saying, hey.
0: Over it.
2: Yeah, Nigel Farage, I think.
0: Every time he turns around, Tommy's getting arrested.
2: Yeah. Yep. I mean, he's the one in danger of being deported.
3: Yes.
2: Not the Islamists. Right. They're fine. In fact, we want more. Just keep sending them, and we'll keep ignoring them when they're here.
3: Yeah.
2: So that's good.
3: And meanwhile, we have yesterday at this time, we had a young child, a three-year-old child, thrown into a crocodile pit at a zoo.
2: So weird.
3: I'm checking right now. I'm just refreshing.
2: Where was that?
3: It was in, I forget which city it was, but we haven't listed the name of the suspect. We just know that for 24 hours now, we haven't released his name, and he wasn't fit for an interview by the police.
2: Right.
3: So he made bail, and now he's out.
2: Right. He wasn't fit to be held.
3: Correct.
2: But he was fit to be on the streets of whatever town this happened in. Yeah. So that's good. So we'll turn a blind eye to that, too, I guess.
0: No, he just wasn't fit. We're going to get back to him.
2: Okay.
0: We're going to get back to him. The kid's in the hospital. And we'll get back to the guy.
3: Yeah, the kid's fighting for his life right
2: now. That's really sad. Really sad. A three-year-old tossed in with an alligator.
3: And so everyone was suspecting online that means about the suspect. But all we know is he is a 30-year-old man from Norfolk. Norfolk man.
2: Okay. Man, there's got to be some place that you can put the mentally ill, the completely deranged, who are criminally insane, somewhere between releasing them into the city and putting them in jail. I don't know. Is there a holding place? Is there a mental institution? Is there some place they can go? I guess not.
0: I mean, we still have
2: there's nowhere.
0: We still have some of the internment camps up, don't we? The old World War II internment camps. Could we use those? Or?
2: I don't know that we have any of those still handy at the ready. But
1: what about alligator Alcatraz? Can we use that?
2: It would seem appropriate in this case.
1: The one in New Jersey?
2: Sure.
1: There's another in New Jersey. We've got a couple of them around here.
2: Yeah.
3: Didn't Jared Kushner just bought some island, right, in Albania?
1: Okay. Mm-hmm. We'll use that island.
2: So, Okay.
3: That's an interesting purchase.
0: Those are cheap, though.
3: Are they?
0: Yeah.
3: I want an island.
0: A lot of those islands in those areas are really cheap because they need people to keep upkeep and sell the stuff. Because there's people living on them, and they have little small farms and stuff, but they need, like, a king, a ruler to take care of it.
1: Yeah, Mr. Beast did a whole episode about buying an island. It's about a $2 million purchase if you want to buy an island.
2: Oh.
1: So...
2: Well, that's not bad.
0: Yeah, it's not bad.
2: Just $2 million?
1: Just $2 million.
3: Can we pull our money together?
2: I'll get a couple of them. Yeah. Probably two, three.
3: Four. If you buy in bulk,
2: you can get a discount. You can get it for like $1.8 million.
3: So what you do is.
0: I really want to partner with anyone.
3: Right, when you're at Costco, you know how you got the little cardboard placard? You take that up to the cash register.
2: Okay.
3: It just says island. Take a few of those and they give you a discount.
2: That's a good deal.
0: Remember your Costco card, though.
1: Remember your Costco card.
0: If you don't have that.
2: Yeah. Well, you can't even get into the store without it. So
0: I'm climbing over dead bodies to get into the store. What happened? They didn't have a card.
2: You could have gotten the temporary one, probably, if you just would have gone to the counter.
0: But they didn't.
2: They didn't.
0: No.
2: Okay. Yesterday was the big grand opening at...
3: finally.
2: At the Obama Presidential Center. So, you know that was good.
3: Sure it was.
2: And it opened up with Valerie Jarrett making a little announcement.
3: Clip 7? Okay.
2: Mm-hmm.
14: We'd also like to take a moment to recognize the original inhabitants of the land upon which we are gathered today. We honor the Anishinaabe, the Council of Three Fires, the Ojibwe, the Odawa, and the Potawatomi nations.
2: And the Potawatomi. Yes!
0: We honor them by not
2: giving back.
3: No, we're not giving it back.
2: The land to them, but we acknowledge it should be yours.
0: Oh, well, they were here.
2: And we just built an $850 million building on your land, but thanks. Glad you once had it.
3: Shout out to the...
0: So silly.
3: Ogun,
0: and the Ojibwe.
2: Who does that?
3: Ugh. a lot of people
2: in conquered territory. Who does that?
0: Well, that's,
2: we're the
0: that's
2: only
0: Illinois.
2: Ones I know of right. in on this entire planet who continue to do this. Stop it! It's been ours for hundreds of years. It's ours now. Come on.
3: Come on. So pathetic.
1: But Pat, that looks beautiful.
2: It doesn't it, though? Look at that.
1: Look at that.
2: It looks lovely.
3: Like a big trash can.
2: Why haven't we given it back, then, to the Apotamoys?
0: It does look pretty there.
1: It looks really good.
2: No, it does not look pretty there. Really it's an eyesore.
0: Oh, that whole thing looks beautiful.
3: Not even from above. It looks rando like paths that. Everywhere.
1: It looks really cool, yes.
0: It's not rando paths. Those are set up strategically to go
1: thank
0: around
1: you,
0: the
1: Fisher.
0: Center.
1: Thank
0: plus
1: you.
0: Plus the water. I love it. It's a good... It's a good
1: look.
0: View. Yeah,
1: it's a good look.
3: Holy crap.
2: No,
3: what
2: it's really not.
3: What are you on, gentlemen? That place is an eyesore.
2: It's butt ugly.
3: And I swear, it looks like that's like one of those little doors you kind of toss your trash in that's going to swing open there. That's a garbage can.
0: Racist.
3: That is a garbage can as the centerpiece of the Obama center.
2: I don't see any race there. Really? Racist. That's racist because we don't like a building?
0: Raised.
2: Huh. Okay. All right. So, I mean, everybody was there, you know, at this thing. There was Bruce Springsteen, of course, John Legend.
0: How could he miss it?
2: Stevie Wonder, who, by the way, sounded really good. The guy's 76 years old. His voice has not been compromised over the years.
0: Stevie's awesome.
2: He sounds great. Mm. He did Higher Ground, and it must have lasted... I don't know, an hour and a half.
3: Oh, wow.
2: I think it was a long...
3: Extended dance club mix?
2: Yeah, it was definitely. So he sang on it, John Legend sang, and then afterwards, of course, Barack Obama hugged Bruce and John.
3: We have a lot of clips
0: Bruce and Barack had this special podcast together, you know.
2: That's right. They sure did.
3: I don't know if you want to get into these clips from these grotesque human beings.
2: I do, but we'll have to wait a minute and get into that coming up here in a sec. We got Tom Hanks at the center, right?
3: Well, this is actually very funny.
2: Hanks is?
3: Yeah. MSNBC grabs him for a quick comment, and wow, I'm sure they weren't expecting this in clip 8.
2: Okay, we'll get to that in a sec. When an unexpected pregnancy happens, the focus is almost always on the mother, and dads, too often, they're just overlooked, pushed to the side, left feeling like their voice doesn't matter. But with Father's Day coming up Sunday, we feel like fathers deserve a mention, too. Maybe that's how you would feel. You'd want to be supportive. You'd want to do the right thing, but fear sets in. Questions start racing. Can I really do this? Can I be a good father? That's how John felt. He said, me, a dad, that didn't even feel possible. 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

0: some tweets here. This from Happy as a Clam Thought Criminal. Hey, Big Mike, we couldn't stay in your husband either. That's for sure.
1: Why can't stay my husband?
0: Nancy's vodka-soaked dentures. Stevie Wonder thinks the Obama Presidential Library looks great.
2: See what
0: he did there? You see that?
2: Okay, got it.
0: So Jesse Waters had some interesting information about the new Obama Center. This is clip six. Check this out.
3: An idea to get in. But pause that.
4: That's a great point that gets cut off at the beginning here. Needed an ID to get in.
0: Oh, wow. I like that point. Did you? Needed an ID.
4: Said.
0: Yeah, but don't worry about it.
4: Yeah, don't worry about the country.
0: At the voting place, don't worry about that. Because that's not important.
2: Nope.
0: But don't you dare go into the Obama Presidential Center without one. That's whether he's there or not.
4: Right. It's a fair point.
5: Yeah, that's from the website. Yes, you will need an ID to visit Obama.
0: Don't they want any black people to visit?
4: Thank you.
0: They
4: don't.
0: What?
4: No, they don't. Hold on. After you watch this report from Jesse Waters, you might conclude that no, they don't want black people there.
0: Wow. Okay.
3: An ID to get in, but outside the gates, different scene. Apparently, Obama stiffed the black subcontractors who built this stone slab.
2: We talked about
6: some of our contractors are already in bankruptcy. That's what they're saying, that if it wasn't the fact that they worked on this Obama project, they would not be under this type of problem, filing bankruptcy for protection.
7: Right. The overall monies expended on this project have now reached nearly $4 million in the red.
6: And what sense is celebrating Juneteenth if our black contractors are not getting their money?
3: Barry built a billion-dollar vanity project, booked celebrities to serenade him, and didn't pay the black construction workers.
0: Wow.
3: This isn't Donald Trump.
0: Right.
3: This is Barack Hussein Obama who did that.
4: Right.
3: Everything they've been yelling at Trump for, narcissism, hideous, egotistical architecture, being over budget. Barry's
0: his
3: been
0: name
3: doing it
0: on
3: the
0: everything.
3: Whole time in Chicago. Trump's building big, beautiful things.
0: Okay.
4: Yeah, at the exact moment that Obama was at his little love on me ceremony, stiffing black contractors, you know, Trump was at the White House honoring a Black Medal of Honor recipient.
0: Yeah.
4: I would like to point out.
0: That's right.
4: Boy, that was
0: a cool thing.
4: Yeah. But boy, this Obama thing, boy.
0: Yeah. And it cost him $850 million.
4: Wow.
0: It was supposed to cost, what, $200 million at the beginning?
2: Started out $200.
0: Yeah.
4: But how much did the ballroom cost? How much did the gym cost?
2: Almost $400 million. Mm-hmm. And now we're at $800 million.
0: Yeah.
2: And they said it. We talked about it. I talked about it in the Fat Five. You should listen to it once in a while that I do every day on this program.
0: Okay.
2: But the fun.
0: I didn't know that. When did you start that? Has it been a while?
2: Yeah, no, I just started.
0: No wonder.
2: But there was supposed to be a fund to make sure that this kind of stuff didn't happen. That's only got $1 million in it. And it's still just sitting there with $1 million in it. So they're not planning on paying any of these people.
0: Wow.
2: It's incredible.
0: Where's the media on that?
2: Incredible.
0: They don't care. They just don't care.
2: Well, no, it's all the Obamas.
0: Yep. Here was Tom Hanks on MSNBC or MS Now or whatever they call it. Check this out. Clip 8.
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9: Storytelling with you.
10: Thank you. Come on.
8: Doris Kearns Goodwin is here. It's great to see you.
10: What can I do for the 800 people?
8: Jacob Soboroff.
10: Add a zero to it if you need to.
8: Hey, I would say millions now that you're on our air.
10: All right.
8: How'd you feel to be here today?
0: Wow. That's harsh.
2: Add a zero to it if
0: for an ally. That's harsh.
2: Right?
0: Why? Why did he do that?
4: I don't know. But
0: it's true. I mean, I love
4: it's
0: it.
4: Because
0: it's true.
4: That's why he did it. Because it's true.
0: Yeah, but come on.
2: They're there.
0: Wow.
2: They're there.
5: Wait, are you hurt for MSN now?
0: No, but I'm stunned.
2: I mean, yeah.
0: I'm stunned that he's such a lefty and he goes after his lefty ally.
2: He makes the joke. Yeah.
0: It's weird. It's weird, but good for him for doing that.
2: Absolutely.
4: Even when he tells him, we're live on the air. Oh, okay. Add a zero to it.
0: So maybe it's 88,000. I don't know.
5: I apologize. Sorry.
0: It's not even that, probably.
5: No. It's eight.
4: What show
0: and
4: is
0: the
4: that?
0: Guy's still gracious to him.
9: Well, it's probably millions now that you're on it.
0: Okay. All right, Mr. Kiss butt.
2: You have to be. You're there. I mean, right? You're not.
0: Yeah. What do you do? Yeah. He's just insulted you and your station. It could get awkward from there.
2: Absolutely. What are you talking about? Our network only has 850 people watching. Tom.
0: And why would you say that, Tom? Yeah. When we have nothing but good things to say about you,
5: right?
2: And allow you to come on our shows whenever you ask to promote anything that you want us to promote for
5: Easy.
2: You.
5: Is Tom Hanks really asking MS now for, hey, I'm promoting something?
2: Yes,
0: probably. Yes. Really? I mean, they go everywhere.
2: Absolutely. Huh. Well, okay. They go to the morning show. He's been on Joe and Mika, and absolutely, he would help. To promote my movie.
0: Yeah. We'll show you some other things that went on at the center yesterday, because... Do we have the Biden thing? He's wandering around at the end.
9: Where's my granddaughter?
2: Where's my granddaughter?
9: Where's my granddaughter?
0: Where's your granddaughter? What? What? What are you talking about? It's coming. Next.
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0: Yeah! At the grand opening of the Obama Center, you know, you had Bruce Springsteen, John Legend, Stevie Wonder, all the usual Marxist millionaires that are there trying to slam the door shut for everybody else.
2: No kidding.
0: So great. And then every living president was there, except Donald Trump, of course. I mean, George W. Bush was there for some reason.
2: There they are.
0: There they are.
5: Well, remember, he's best friends with beautiful? Big Mike.
0: Right.
5: Bush is best friends with Big Mike.
0: Isn't that adorable? What a cute little gathering.
2: Yeah, what a cute little gathering of Marxists.
0: That's wonderful. Good. All right.
2: You don't have to see the Marxists all together like that.
5: You don't.
4: Look at that collective group.
5: Yeah. Collective, yes.
4: They have worked together to destroy this country since January 20th, 1993.
0: And damn it, that includes George W. Bush.
5: Yes, it does. Patriot Act.
0: Patriot Act, the Ramos and Compion thing, the immigration situation, siding with Mexico and their lawsuit against Texas. Don't even get me started on that.
5: I won't.
0: Oh, man. So, anyway, it was fun to watch yesterday because...
2: I should have. I was like, I can't, but I should have.
0: I did it for you.
2: Okay.
5: Oh, here we go.
2: Thank you.
5: Nice.
0: Yeah.
2: Did they explain why it's not a library and it's a center?
0: I don't know if they did.
4: It's all digital, right?
2: Yeah. Yeah, they have they store a lot of stuff off-site.
4: I really hope an EMP does not go off anywhere near Chicago.
2: Yeah, that'd be a shame.
0: That'd be a darn shame.
4: You'd lose all that.
0: Yeah. Oh, no. All the
4: incredible knowledge.
0: The incredible Obama years and stuff.
2: I'm going to stab my husband.
0: Well, you won't lose that because we'll hang on to that for him.
4: It's something we have in common with Michelle.
0: Yeah,
4: over there.
0: Right.
1: I can stand my husband.
0: But she does love Dreamers.
19: Yeah. Oh, yeah, she does.
0: Yeah, she loves Dreamers. Clip 9.
20: Immigrants proving what it truly means to be a dreamer. These folks aren't Americans,
2: I'm so
20: too.
2: Glad she doesn't want to run.
20: They are America.
0: They are America.
20: They are the beating heart of this country.
0: Where do you get that? Come
20: they are
0: on.
20: Us. And we are them.
0: No.
20: Mm-mm. And to ignore this
0: They're
20: simple
0: them,
20: truth.
0: I'm me.
20: To refuse to respect the contributions and experiences of people
0: I am not
20: who
0: them.
20: Aren't exactly like us.
0: She's...
20: Y'all puts us all at risk.
0: God, it's agonizing.
20: Failing to see the humanity in all people puts us all on a slippery slope.
4: Tell me about my slippery slope I'm on.
2: Whatever. Wow. I'm glad she does not want to run.
0: Oh, can you imagine?
2: Yes, I can.
0: She would win.
2: I can't imagine.
5: Yes, she will win. Absolutely. Yeah.
0: There's too many stupid people in the country. She would win.
5: Well, Obama, what was it, Jeffy, yesterday? He got a 25 plus 25 favorability.
2: Right.
0: Was he plus 65? I think he was.
2: He was huge.
0: He was plus 65.
5: Yes. While everybody else was in the negative, he was the only one that
0: Bush. Oh, George plus, W. Okay. Bush was plus 9.
2: Yeah, he was. Okay. I thought it was
0: but Obama too. Was plus 65.
5: So gross. If she runs, she wins.
0: She does, yeah. There's almost no doubt in my
5: There's
0: mind that she
5: no
0: would win.
5: Doubt.
0: And that would be a nightmare. That's the end of America right there.
4: Yeah.
0: I mean, yeah, we've withstood a lot of crappy presidents.
5: That?
0: We would not withstand her.
5: Huh.

0: psychology of your fellow countrymen is revealed in numbers like you just described with the favorability rating of Barack Obama. I just think of that Calvin Coolidge quote, I feel I no longer fit in with these times.
1: Yeah.
0: Because, man, I just do not understand thinking positively of Barack Obama.
1: No. Ugh. Or Michelle. Frankly, either
0: one of them. But the fact that you're the majority of the people you share a country with view those individuals favorably,
1: It's insane.
0: Yes.
2: Well, when you look at them all together, there that picture that we showed, how can you not love them? Look at that.
1: Pretty easily.
0: Four presidencies. I am not a fan of.
1: It fires up my dislike of them just looking at them.
3: Really?
1: I go from about 9 trillion white hot burning suns of dislike to 10 trillion.
3: So out of all those, you have to pick
1: white
3: one.
1: Hot
3: which
1: burning
3: one do you
1: suns.
3: Dislike the most?
0: Oh, the most.
1: Oh,
0: the most.
1: Joe Biden.
2: Joe Biden.
1: Probably Jill.
3: Jill.
1: Yeah,
3: okay.
1: It's Joe and Jill are
3: tie.
1: Yeah, are tied.
2: Okay. Yeah.
1: Yeah. But she might be a little ahead of him, actually.
3: But is that because
1: she's
3: that just
1: hideous.
3: Happened?
0: But hold on. Is it because...
1: Maybe. Might be recency bias.
3: Okay.
1: Might be.
0: But is it the Biden presidency that we despise so much?
1: Yes.
0: What I'm saying is Obama, he knew exactly what he was doing in trying to destroy this country for eight years.
1: Yeah.
0: While I think Biden is an evil bastard, I don't know that...
1: And so is she.
0: He was just riding along. He was the vessel for the radical left.
2: That's for sure.
0: Whereas Barack Obama, I mean, that guy was raised to destroy America and did everything he could to do it for 8 years.
2: And Joe, as vice president, just did what he was told.
0: Right.
3: That's true.
2: Except for, other than he would do things on the side to make some money.
0: Where Biden's corrupt and trying to make money with his son and Ukraine and you all name it. Biden was just trying to...
4: I'm your nightmare.
1: Let's not forget our absolute dislike for the Clintons, though, because I don't want to lose sight of that.
3: Okay.
1: I don't want to lose the Clinton hate.
0: It's a tough one.
1: It's hard.
2: I like
1: it's
2: Bill,
1: really
2: though.
1: Hard.
2: I like Bill.
1: Yeah, no.
0: Bill Clinton is a selfish boomer.
1: Oh my God!
0: Who enjoyed what the presidency offered to someone in his position?
2: My life was good under Bill Clinton.
0: Right. These guys, Obama and Biden, were actively trying to destroy the country, whereas Bill Clinton is just a selfish hippie.
1: Yeah,
3: and I believe
0: in office.
3: You guys feel this way towards Bill because of that position
2: absolutely.
3: That happened. And you guys had a little soft-hearted towards that deposition.
2: He want us back. Well, back.
1: Right.
3: Yes.
1: The deposition was that did make us feel a little bit warmer toward him
2: because he was his own self.
1: Yeah.
3: Yes. He was reminiscent.
1: And he was just being attacked.
2: Yeah. They
1: viciously.
2: Were just beating him up,
1: and there was no reason for it really.
3: He just wanted to look at the picture. Hey, let me see that picture. No, give me back that picture.
1: Yeah.
5: I do like big hair.
3: I remember her.
5: I do like big hair.
1: But then you go back to, that depends on what the definition of is. And you remember how
0: hideous,
1: horrific that time period was. It was bad.
3: You cried, right?
1: It was bad. I wept. Yes.
3: You wept.
1: In 1992, at a station event, I wept.
3: Wow. Just like Jesus. Wow.
2: That did not happen to Jeff Fisher.
1: It didn't?
2: Did not happen.
1: Did not happen to you.
2: No, it did not.
1: Okay. Were you excited?
2: In 1992?
1: Yeah.
3: Can you remember that?
1: Please tell me you didn't vote for Bill Clinton.
3: Oh.
2: Well, first
3: Pat
2: of all,
3: Gray.
2: It's none of your business who I voted for.
3: Pat Gray.
0: Okay. So he did.
3: We know what he voted for on that year.
1: Did you vote for Clinton?
3: Absolutely.
1: H.W.?
0: Oh, no.
3: Absolutely.
1: Oh, my God.
2: I don't remember.
3: Absolutely.
2: I don't recall.
0: That's crap. I remember ask me any presidential election.
1: I can tell you every time.
0: Oh, God.
1: Every time.
2: I was like 2 years old. I went in there with
0: so
2: my
0: you voted illegally?
2: No,
0: for
2: I went in there with my grandfather and he voted. And I don't know what he voted. I don't remember what he voted.
3: Was that a Chad?
0: He let you pull the lever?
3: Yeah, was that a Chad?
2: Yeah.
1: Wow. Wow. What a revelation.
3: What a revelation. But is it?
1: Yeah, kind of. I don't think I would have guessed that.
0: In fairness to Jeff Fisher, my first presidential vote, I'm not exactly proud of. Yay, I voted for Bob freaking Dole in 1996. Yeah. Yay me. So, I mean, there's no good answer when you look at the swamp and you look at the Uniparty.
1: My first president was Ronald Reagan.
3: Okay.
1: I'm pretty proud of that.
3: My first vote was Barry.
1: For president?
3: Yes.
1: You voted for Obama.
3: I voted for Barry.
1: Yeah, but you...

0: We've known that about you. Yeah. Right?
1: Way to we take knew the heat off Jeffy, though.
0: Yeah. I'll tell you. Yeah, but... Yeah.
2: But Bill Clinton? Are you serious?
1: No, no. Nice try.
0: All right. So, Michelle's still talking. I mean, even after everything we've said, she's...
3: Of course she is.
0: Still babbling.
1: And, yep. and she wants you to know, I'm still here.
0: Mm-hmm.
3: Yeah.
4: I'm not done, y'all.
2: Okay.
4: Not done.
3: Please.
4: So much to say. You were doing the people's work. Rescuing our economy. Expanding health care.
1: Think of this.
4: Ending a war. Ordering the bin Laden raid. Saving an auto industry. Winning a peace prize.
3: Look at him. Sound asleep.
0: Unbelievable.
1: Yeah.
0: Okay,
1: now
0: pause it for a second.
1: The Obama administration. Now how much do you miss it when she reminds you of all the highlights?
0: Oh, gosh. Winning a Nobel Peace Prize, which he won 14 days into his presidency and had done nothing for peace. In fact, he started bombing after he won it. Are you kidding me? You would even bring that up?
3: I know.
0: That's embarrassing.
1: Yep.
0: That's seriously embarrassing. Is she done yet?
3: No, she's not done yet.
0: All right.
2: She got more, Pat.
0: All right. Let's hear it.
4: Auto industry.
1: Industry.
4: Winning a peace prize.
1: Good grief. How embarrassing.
0: He knows how he won't even smile because he knows that's ridiculous. Oh, there he did. Now he did.
4: From Ebola.
0: Unbelievable.
4: Regulating the banks. Standing up for marriage equality.
0: Oh, shut up.
1: You were against it, bro.
4: Listening to science.
0: Man.
1: Oh, listening to science. Oh, make me vomit. Okay. Now I think what was very telling, kind of interspersed in these clips that we have from the event, was when the Obama sat down with Robin Roberts. This says everything you need to know about Michelle Obama.
5: One word to describe your next chapter. One word.
6: Fun.
1: Okay.
0: Fun.
7: Me.
0: Me.
5: That's what you call drop the mic.
1: That's what you call.
6: You know what? You seem to be grading her higher on her answer.
1: Fun.
0: Does that tell you everything you need to know about her?
1: Yeah,
0: right. Sure, like, since when hasn't it been about you?
1: All the time.
0: All the time? Was she about somebody else all
3: What's
0: the time?
3: What's the word? The
1: next chapter, like, what are you going to do? Rest of your
0: what's
1: life
0: the next?
1: Here?
0: What's the next chapter of your
1: fun,
0: life about?
1: Because I'm rich and I have
0: it's about her.
1: Accumulated a fortune.
3: Yeah, well, that's for sure. I mean, that's why they're apart.
2: Yep.
3: Yeah,
2: and the podcast with her brother.
0: Yep,
3: I mean, that's why. That's why they live apart. And she talked about how much of she's talked about how much she hated being in the White House and having
0: hated him.
3: Yeah.
0: Because
3: he brought her here. He brought her to the White House and relegated her to First Lady.
2: Right?
7: Well, I couldn't stand my husband.
3: Yeah.
0: Wow.
1: Michelle
3: so
1: loves
3: now
1: Michelle.
3: It's about me.
1: No surprise there.
3: And now look, they've got multiple homes around the country, around the world. They can go anywhere they want. They can
0: at least four that
3: they
0: I know of.
1: If they
0: at
1: share least a four. Family calendar, they can always make sure that they're not in the same house at the same
3: which
1: time.
3: Which is pretty much what they do.
1: I know.
3: Mm-hmm. And, like events like this, they show up and they, they do a little lovey-dovey as much as possible, and then they're gone.
0: Mm-hmm.
3: I mean, it's...
0: And that's the last they see of each other.
3: Look, good for them. If that's the way they want to live, good for them. They're not going to divorce.
0: Well, they live just like the Clintons do, right?
3: Yeah.
0: Just like Bill and Hillary.
3: Yes.
0: They're apart. They're not... For all intents and purposes, they're not married.
3: Right.
0: But they keep up the appearance.
3: They sure do. And Hillary was there. You saw her babbling into Bill's ear there while they were sitting there. He's reminded of, oh, dear God.
0: Mm-hmm.
3: I can't wait to get
2: and,
3: out.
2: And Pat, you're correct.
3: She's not there.
2: They have four homes.
0: Yeah. I know. Yeah. Washington, Chicago, Hawaii, and the Hamptons.
3: And I think they have
2: Is
3: two in Chicago. So I think they have five.
2: Okay.
3: Do they not have two in Chicago?
0: I don't know. They might
3: have the original home.
2: They have two in Hawaii.
0: Two in Hawaii?
2: So you can count that as...
0: Holy cow.
2: But it's... Pat. It's been under long construction.
1: Oh, okay.
2: So, you can't really count that as two homes.
0: Because
2: it's been in a long construction.
3: Is it on the same piece of dirt? Same piece of property?
2: Yeah.
0: So I can't even count my one home as an actual home because...
2: You have zero.
0: It's under construction.
3: Yeah.
2: How's that going, Pat?
0: Ugh, man.
3: Long construction?
8: Yeah.
3: Are you under long construction?
8: Are you under long construction?
1: Are you like, it just never ends?
8: Yeah. Okay. Feels like COVID.
1: Right, so does. did Brock actually spoke at his own event?
8: Yeah, he did.
1: Oh, boy.
8: Yep.
3: Oh, I bet it was great, because he's great.
8: Well, you're going to get a little taste of it.
3: Okay.
8: Right here.
9: Union, the founders fell terribly short of the Declaration's promise, leaving slavery intact. Allowing states to restrict the franchise.
0: Are you a simpleton?
9: Property.
8: I can't.
9: But in drafting a constitution and a bill of rights, they did have the foresight, the genius, to provide us with a framework that allows each generation to make our union more perfect.
1: That had to hurt him to call
0: He doesn't
9: over more than two centuries. Through petitions and protests, marches and strikes, moral appeals from the pulpit, and conversations at the family dinner table. Men and women from all walks of life, of every color, every faith, every region, took up the cause of democracy and made
0: democracy.
9: It their
0: own. No.
9: Until we, the people,
8: we don't have a democracy,
9: came to include
8: Barack.
9: Not just some of us, but all of us.
1: We had to fix what those
3: Barack's on fire,
1: founders.
3: Barack's on fire. He's telling them how to do a speech. He's showing them all how to do it. So, but did Biden speak?
1: I don't know.
2: No.
8: Not that I know of.
3: I mean, holy
1: cow. He could barely even make it off the stage.
8: Yeah.
2: He said one word.
8: He's pulled his usual thing yesterday. Watch this.
3: That's amazing.
8: Yeah.
1: Time to go.
3: I brought a little air guitar. That's Jill right there, right?
1: Yeah. She is with him.
8: Jill follows him off. She's like, I'm not going to guide him off.
1: Everybody's gone.
8: Everybody leaves.
3: There's W.
8: Yep. Everybody's going.
1: Wait a minute. What's this guy doing? Holy crap.
10: I'm going to point at someone like I'm supposed to. What?
3: Oh, my gosh.
8: Listen to this.
1: He thinks he's speaking.
11: Where's my granddaughter?
10: Where's my granddaughter?
8: Where's your granddaughter? What? Because she's the one who's there to lead him off stage.
2: Thank you.
8: And she's not there to lead him off stage.
3: She's the handler. We've seen her in multiple videos of Joe being out and about with the granddaughter there.
1: Poor camera guy was being told, he couldn't decide, do I follow Biden? Do I show the sign? Do I keep showing this loon? Oh, how embarrassing.
3: That is,
8: do I show him lost again,
2: again?
8: As he always is,
3: he
8: trying to get off
3: so
8: stage.
3: Bad.
8: Oh, so bad. When he takes off
3: the glasses,
8: and starts staring at
3: his aviators.
10: What's going on?
3: He's just staring, looking at my granddaughter.
10: Where's my granddaughter?
1: That's
10: she's
1: so
10: supposed to lead me off the stage.
1: So bad.
10: Oh, I guess I'll go over here.
2: He's also looking for the arrows. Remember, they put arrows in his house.
3: I mean,
2: go this
8: and
2: way.
8: On stage every time to show him what direction, and he still can't do it.
3: And how embarrassing, really? Jill doesn't even go back.
8: It is embarrassing.
2: She doesn't care.
8: She doesn't.
3: She hates him. She does.
1: You're right.
3: She hates him.
2: She takes this.
3: She hates him.
2: She takes this to the next level.
7: I can stand my husband.
3: Who
1: despised her husband more?
2: Plus Jill
1: to Joe or Michelle to Barack?
2: Jill.
3: Oh, Jill to Joe.
2: Jill
3: she
2: to Joe.
8: Hates him. Man. Yep.
3: There's no question about it.
8: All right. 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
8: I don't know if there's ever been a gathering of more dislikable people than gathered at the Obama Center yesterday. Seriously.
3: It was a lot.
8: Oh, my gosh.
3: It was a lot.
8: I mean, just left-wing radicals like crazy. And then you got to see them and spew their garbage the whole day. agonizing. Agonizing.
3: We do have some breaking news. Oh, we do have some breaking news right now. That means I hear that I have to go to Chris Cruz.
2: Oh, no, you got this, buddy.
3: Breaking news here on Pat Gray Unleashed. We go to our live reporter, Chris Cruz, who is coming to us live from the Strait of Hormuz.
8: No.
3: Chris, what's our report today?
2: I got to tell you guys, I'm here at the Strait of Hormuz, and Iran decided to close it one more time.
8: What?
2: The Strait of Hormuz is closed. So turn back around, and back to you at the studios.
3: Thank you. Good luck out there, Chris. Oh, keep us updated.
1: Price of oil is spiking as well. Cool.
3: That's our breaking news here on Pat Gray Unleashed.
8: Iran decided that the strait is closed,
3: citing Israel's refusal to leave Lebanon and U.S. forces' ongoing presence in the region.
8: Okay. How's that memo of understanding looking now?
3: I know. I think this weekend it should be
8: torn to pieces.
3: It should be
2: 100%.
8: We should tear that country limb from limb now.
3: Absolutely.
2: Yes.
1: Do you also place a phone call to Benjamin Netanyahu?
2: Yes.
3: Yeah, tell him to get out of the way because we're going to be busy bombing and we don't need your help.
2: Mm-hmm. Yes.
3: When we do, we'll call.
8: Wow. Jeez. Well, they're citing also American troops still in the area. Like, we should have left yesterday or whatever.
1: This is why we're there, bro.
8: I mean, come on now.
3: Right.
8: It's just stupid.
3: Right.
8: They're just looking for an excuse.
3: Which is what they always do.
8: Yep. They're just kicking this right in our face. You can't let that go now. You can't.
3: I'm sorry, no.
8: But we probably will.
3: I know.
1: And I had just read a story that you might get a face-to-face with the dead gay Ayatollah.
2: Yes.
1: Coming up. But
2: yep.
1: Maybe not.
3: Oh.
1: Maybe that's the reason for pulling out because they're like, no. Who said he was going to show up? No, we can't do that. Ugh, what a mess.
8: Wow. Dang. That is a mess.
3: I know.
8: Yeah, I mean, what do you do with the 14 points of memorandum now? I think that should end all of that.
2: It should be done now.
8: We just have to bring them to their knees now.
3: The MOU should be unconditionally over.
8: It has to be unconditional surrender now. It has to be. Because you can't trust them with any agreement. They just proved it again. Wow. Yeah, all right.
3: It is time to unleash Pistol Pete. There's no doubt about it.
8: Yep.
3: Just make it happen.
8: Yep. I don't care if it costs $200 million a day. It has to be done.
2: Yes.
8: It just has to be done now.
2: Yes.
1: How about ground troops? You good with that?
3: We don't need them.
2: Well, we don't need them, yeah.
3: Don't need them.
8: What they said. We don't need them.
3: Unless
8: we do need them at the end of the bombing campaign. If they still won't, then I guess just march into Tehran.
2: Then we didn't do it right. You should just keep bombing.
8: Mm-hmm. Man.
3: If we do a bombing campaign for 2 to 5 days.
8: Mm-hmm. Maybe that'll convince them.
3: If they haven't bent the knee.
8: Yeah.
3: I mean, maybe we send in a team of bulldozers and just push them into another country.
8: Mm-hmm.
3: Yeah.
8: Jeez. Well, he keeps threatening, you know, their infrastructure, the bridges, the refineries.
3: He's trying to be nice.
8: Their power plants.
3: We can't do this. We can't do that.
8: Do it. It's time to just unleash. See,
3: get it.
2: Right, see what you did there.
8: Just unleash hell on them.
2: What?
8: Yeah.
2: Are you okay with them taking the on that one?
8: On this? Okay. Yes. Yes, they can.
1: About 50 things are going to happen between now and Monday morning when we're back here.
8: Yep. We'll see you then. Oh, and overtime later today.
12: This is Pat Gray Unleashed.
13: Hey there, I'm Hillary. This is your 4-Minute Buzz. And this hour, we're taking a look at highlights from one of our Blaze TV shows. This hour, we are shining the light on Come and Take It with Sarah Gonzalez. On a recent episode, Sarah discussed Texas Senate candidate James Tallarico's track record and the alarming views of Tallarico's church. Here's a clip from that episode.
14: St. Andrews, the church where James Tallarico delivers his sermon, you know, his guest sermons. He goes there. He fancies himself a guest preacher. He's like, I'm a man of God. They say that their trans community needs abortion care, which is kind of wild in and of itself. Like, I have questions about that statement, but they also say that they have banned books. They have these books that I'm talking about, these controversial books. Admittedly, to them, they're controversial because they're calling them banned. So they're admitting that these are controversial so that children can find affirmation in the books that they read, according to the Daily Wire. Yeah. They just want, I mean, what's important is that children find affirmation. They also say that the books shift our perspective, develop empathy, and see more clearly the call to justice among all people. Mm. They say, we are a safe haven for controversial narratives right in the heart of Texas, the state that takes the top prize in challenged books. I mean, for children, because they're not appropriate, but that's fine. Okay. Take a moment to browse our collection of banned books and see what you notice. Common themes, particular experiences, and identities being censored. Yeah, like, yes. Yes, because in all societies, we all agree that there are certain aspects, there are certain things of adult life that we should shield children from seeing. We all agree of that. That is a thing that every society has deemed essential, is that, yes, there are particular experiences that should be censored from children seeing it. I don't understand. Like, they think that this is like a gotcha. They're like, oh my gosh, you're censoring us. You're damn right. You're damn right. Children should not know about this. Children should not need to know who you care to sleep with. I've never gone up to a child and been like, hey, did you know I like to sleep with men, a man in particular, actually, my husband. What do you know about that? Like, I've never felt like I needed to identify as that. I've never felt like I needed to identify as like, hey, this is who I like to sleep with. What about you? It's weird. It's weird that this entire church doesn't understand how strange that is. Okay? By the way, speaking of participants in that church, and James Tallarico himself, actually, you know, he has a record of voting in the state legislature as, you know, like he says that keeping men out of women's sports is abusive somehow. It's destructive if you're a parent and you tell your child. Actually, God doesn't make mistakes. God doesn't make mistakes. You are a boy. You are born a boy. You will always be a boy. He thinks that that's destructive. This man who says that he is a man of God thinks that telling a child that God doesn't make mistakes is destructive.
13: Sarah always has a fiery take, and you don't want to miss any of them. So make sure that you check out Come and Take It on Blaze TV or on YouTube. She always has something fun. I'm Hillary. This has been your 4-Minute Buzz. And now here's Glenn with a message from a sponsor.
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0: America. Welcome to the Glenn Beck Program. It's Friday. Finally, we're here. We've made it. There's some bumps along the way this week. I mean, one of them was the opening of the Obama Presidential Library, which I just, blood shoots out of my eyes when I was watching this thing yesterday, and I'm like, you've got to be kidding me. It's a comedy show. If it wasn't so pathetic, it would be an absolute comedy show. I'm going to start there. Also, some things for graduates today. I'm going to go over what Tulsi Gabbard released on her way out yesterday. Pretty amazing things. Don't worry. Nobody's going to go to jail. Don't worry about that. And we're also going to talk about one of our founding fathers, the father of our country, George Washington, found an amazing letter from his stepson about thank you for being my father. It's an amazing thing. I found it through an insider last night. They sent it to me and said, Glenn, you really have to read this. It's so great. We're going to do that. And I've got a lot on Father's Day as well. Coming up on today's program. But we start with the confession and the catering budget in Chicago. We'll do that here in 60 seconds. First, there are people who love paperwork. At least I'm told they exist, you know. Yeah, and dinosaurs were real, too. Anyway, apparently, somewhere in America right now, there is a person who gets genuine satisfaction from organizing forms into color-coded folders and reading the fine print on insurance policies for fun. I have never met that person. I don't even think I want to meet that person. Most business owners I know are not that person. They started a business because they were good at something, building things, selling things, fixing things, helping people. They didn't wake up and be like, man, you know what I want to do today? I want to read all the fine print in my insurance coverage limits. 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
0: Oh, golly. Well, the Barack Obama Presidential Library is finally open. Oh, thank goodness. I've been waiting and waiting and waiting. I've always wanted to see what the Death Star looks like. Now, part of it is right there in Chicago. It's beautiful. Well, not beautiful exactly. It's horrendously, hideously ugly, but beautiful in its own way. Not really. So yesterday they had this big opening, and I got to tell you, I can't take the press coverage. There's press coverage yesterday fawning on how beautiful Michelle Obama looked and what she was wearing. And oh my gosh, look how she just pulls that off. She's just so beautiful. And she's just wearing that with such style. Are you kidding me? Really? I mean, fine. She looks beautiful. She's wearing a nice dress, et cetera, et cetera. But I don't seem to recall any of that being said about the first lady, who's an actual supermodel. But anyway, I digress. So they opened this up yesterday, and I just want to give you a few things here. Let's start with this. Here's the CEO of the Obama Foundation, Valerie Jarrett. Of course she is. She's starting her speech about the presidential library, and of course this is what she has to say. Listen.
2: We'd also like to take a moment to recognize the original inhabitants of the land upon which we are gathered today.
0: Yes.
2: We honor the Anishinaabe, the Council of Three Fires, the Ojibwe, the Odawa, and the Potawatomi nations.
0: Oh, the Potawatomi. I just love them so much. fine. What does that mean exactly? This is my deal. It's fine to acknowledge people, but what does it mean? Let me just give you some perspective here. $850 million, 20 acres. Springsteen, Stevie Wonder was there. Bono flew in to represent the Irish, I guess. And they choose to open this thing by stepping to the microphone in front of God and three former presidents and announce the entire monument is sitting on stolen land. I love that. And stolen land, but by the way, we're keeping it. We honor the original inhabitants on the land in which we're gathered. In plain English, this is what they're saying. We know this really isn't ours. You know, we took it. We're aware of it. Anyway, gift shop is right to your left. Tickets are $30, and that is the highest of any presidential museum in the country. Oh, and by the way, oh, I hope you're not black because you don't have ID. Have your ID ready. I mean, this is insane. Insane. From requiring people to have ID, which black people can't get ID. What are they? This is Jim Crow 3.0. And then they acknowledge the stolen land. This is not an acknowledgement. That is a guilty plea with a house band, okay? Run this logic through the rest of your life and just watch it just all fall apart. Well, I want you to walk into your living room tonight and imagine that there's a guy sitting in your chair, feet up, eating your food. And before you can open your mouth, he rises up and just dabs the corner of his lips and says, you know what? Before we begin, I'd just like to pause and honor the original inhabitants of this home, the Hendersons, who built it, raised three babies here, and whose memory we just cherish on this special evening. Then he sits down and continues to eat in your house, your food. You know, honestly, I've never felt so more respected. I've never felt more respected than I do right now. Thank you for acknowledging. Get the hell out of my house. You hand your valet keys. And when you hand the valet keys over, you say, before I let you park this car, let me recognize that this Honda Civic is the ancestral property of a man named Kevin. Gosh, Kevin. Who doesn't love Kevin? Kevin, whose spirit rides with me as I drive into the sunset and never come back. Okay. Somebody cleans out the bank vault. Pauses at the door on the way out. I think we'd be remiss here to not acknowledge the original depositors whose hard-earned money, all their savings we carry forward in our hearts and in this here duffel bag. Oh, that is, thank you. Thank you. Hey, who stole my lunch from the office refrigerator? Oh, no. They left a note. Didn't you see that? They left a note. You know, all the good lunch, the leftovers you thought about all morning. There's a little post-it in there. We honor the original owner of this turkey sandwich. Their sacrifice will not be forgotten. Signed, eaten, gone. Oh, okay.
3: I can't take it.
0: Your words don't carry an ounce of weight. The acknowledgement isn't humility. It's the most arrogant thing you could possibly say. But that's them, right? You're looking at who you say is the rightful owner in the eye and say, this belongs to you. But I want you to know, we poured $850 million of concrete on top of it and we put a turnstile out in front. Can I see your ID? If you believe this, there are two honest moves. Give it back. Or stop saying that it's theirs. Somehow or another, the left continues to pick door number three. You keep every square inch and settle the whole account with a sentence and a saxophone solo. Okay, all right. Well, I mean, I don't think that's honoring anybody. That's a man telling you out loud exactly what he's getting away with and waiting for you to clap. So go ahead. Leftist, you moron imbecile. Clap if you want. Kevin's still walking, but thanks for acknowledging that it was his car. Okay, so I'm sorry. This is one of my biggest pet peeves. I had to start there. Now, here's Michelle Obama. She steps to the mic, and didn't she look beautiful? Oh, my gosh. Did you see what she was wearing? Michelle, who are you wearing? She steps and she starts talking about dreamers. Okay, here she is.
4: Immigrants proving what it truly means to be a dreamer. These folks aren't Americans too. They are America. They are the beating heart of this country. They are us and we are them. And to ignore this simple truth, to refuse to respect the contributions and experiences of people who aren't exactly like us, y'all, puts us all at risk. Failing to see the humanity in all people.
0: Can we stop? Because she's talking about Dreamers and how it puts us all at risk. And I think she's right on that one. Probably not the good week to do the Dreamers speech and then say, you know, it puts us all at risk because you let Dreamers in and gave citizenship to some Dreamers. And guess who one of them was that we just found out this week? The guy who was trying to kill everybody in Washington, D.C. this week. The guy who had plotted drones to fly over the UFC fight in Washington, D.C. and then let those drones go off, blow up, cause panic, get everybody to funnel through the exits where you had snipers ready to shoot all of the people as they're in this funnel, in this chute, shoot them all like they're cattle. You know, I don't know. And then storm the gates of the White House with yet another team. That was thwarted this week. And you know who the guy who was that plotted the whole thing? The leader was, he was a Dreamer. So, Michelle, you're right. You're right. It does put us at risk. It does put us a little bit at risk. Read the room, sweetheart. And then, of course, because it's Juneteenth, which I have celebrated, of course, every year of my life. Everybody has. It's a very well-known holiday. Actually, it's a Texas holiday. But the Obamas wanted to make sure that everybody was celebrating this Texas holiday because they love Texas. You know what I mean? Whatever Texas is doing, you know the Obamas are like, we should do this everywhere. This would not be the one that I would start with, you know, if I were the Obamas and I'm like, hey, what does Texas do that we should, you know, start doing around the rest of the country? I wouldn't have started with Juneteenth, but okay. But he just loves the founders. He just loves them. He is so passive-aggressive. Listen to what he said about the founders.
3: In forming our union, the founders fell terribly short of the Declaration's promise, leaving slavery intact, allowing states to restrict the franchise to white men who own property. But in drafting a constitution and a bill of rights, they did have the foresight, the genius, to provide us with a framework that allows each generation to make our union more perfect.
0: Okay, stop. Boy, this guy is amazing. How passive aggressive is that? So he's half right. You know, especially I love the fact that he brought up that white man with property. No. But I'm glad you brought this up because I'm so sick and tired of hearing that the founders, you know, didn't let women vote. Well, you could vote as a woman. Did you know that? You could vote in America as a woman. If your husband said, you go vote. Or if your husband died. Or you said, hey, sit down, fat ass. I'm going to vote this time. The deal was when we founded this country, you could only vote if you had a stake in the game. If you owned property, you then had a stake in this. And so then you could vote. And if your husband died, you voted. Nobody said, wait a minute, you're a chick. No, really, I'm Frederick. No, they didn't care. You own property? Great, go ahead and vote. And quite honestly, I think we should do that again. And not necessarily ownership or property. I think it should be, do you pay taxes? Do you pay taxes? If you're getting money back from somebody else, I don't think you should have a right to vote. Because why would you vote anything other than, yeah, take more from them and give it to me? You have to have a stake in the game. But anyway, I digress, because the most important thing that was said, the most revealing thing that was said, was actually said on, I think it's Good Morning America. They were being interviewed on Good Morning America. And I want you to hear what Michelle Obama said in 60 seconds. First, let me tell you about burglars that think they're geniuses. No, really. Watch. Watch any true crime show. You'll see these guys plan their big heist on the back of a napkin, maybe in crayon. Break through window, take stuff, get rich. That's the level of strategy we're dealing with here, especially in California with Newsom. Did I call him a robber and a crime-ridden governor and crook? 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
0: Hey, if you're a Torch member, you got those first two chapters that are out today of Chasing Embers. They're available right now. We'll get into that maybe if we have time a little later, but check it out. It's really, really good. All right, so let me give you what Michelle Obama said on Good Morning America. So she and Barack are sitting there, and they're asked to describe their next chapter in one word. Listen to this. Cut five.
7: One word to describe your next chapter. One word.
8: Fun.
9: Me.
7: That's what you call drop the mic.
8: You know what? You seem to be grading her higher on her answer.
0: Wow. And if you watch it, he's kind of surprised by that. He's like, whoa, whoa, whoa. Imagine saying that about your life with your husband or your wife. Imagine saying that. What are you saying? What she's saying is, I've sacrificed my whole life for him. Did you? Is that the way you guys work things out? Sacrifice? You're going to sacrifice this? You were not partners in any of this, really? Because it seems like you're kind of partners. But what a sad relationship. I can't imagine if Tanya said, you know, your next chapter in life, what is it really about? I could see her saying, us. It's about us. I would say it's about her. I mean, the reason why we moved to Florida, I'm not a beach guy. I see the sun and I break out in cancer. I'm not a beach guy. I'm not a hot weather guy. I don't like humidity. I mean, Florida does not have my name on it, you know, on the surface. But I promise when Tanya and I got married and we lived in Florida for a while, she's a beach lover. She's a sun lover, blah, blah, blah. I always said to her, honey, if we can afford it someday, we will live on the beach. I know that's your dream. I've got so many things to do that I can't, we're going to have to live in New York and everything else. And she was like, that's fine. And we don't have to live on the beach. And I'm like, no, that's your dream. You're helping me with my dreams. Yeah, that's your dream. So I turned 60 and I said to her, I'm running out of time to keep my promise. And she's like, what are you talking about? And I said, I promised you that you would have your dream beach. We would live in Florida again. And she said, honey, we don't have to do that. I'm like, yeah, we do. That's you. It's time for me in my career now to serve you and support you the way you supported me. That's a partnership. That's a marriage. And all the way through, I mean, even after we bought the house, she was like, we didn't need to do this. I don't know if we should have done this. And I'm like, oh, no, really? No, you said. Anyway, but I was kind of a steamroller on it. I was like, no. That's your dream. We're going to do it. And she is such the type that is like, no, don't worry about me. She would serve everybody else first before she would ever take anything for herself. But that's a relationship. My wife would not look at, and she has sacrificed a lot for my job, a lot. I think my job has changed her, not for the better in many ways. It has made her, she's just a beam of sunshine. I've always felt she's just the brightest light in any room. She just is she's just got goodness radiates out of her. And she has in many things become very, very cynical because of what she's experienced through me and my job and what she's seen and what she's had to go through with security and everything else. She wouldn't say she was sacrificing. She wouldn't. It's part of the deal. It's just what we signed up for. I'm sad for the Obamas. I really am. I'm sad for them and their relationship. It just, man, I would hate to be in a relationship like that where you're like, fun. The next chapter is going to be fun. We're going to have fun. Next chapter, me. It's about me. Oh, God. So I'm sad for them as a couple, but I'm kind of happy that he has to live with it. You know what I mean? There is a part of me, and it's a dark part. It's a very sad part of me. You know what I mean? And it's probably bigger than I would hope that it would be. But there's a part of me that goes, yeah, you get what you deserve. Anyway, American Giant, here is an unspoken rule. That is, Jesus wouldn't have said that. Nope, but Jesus didn't have a talk show. We used to, in American manufacturing, you put your name on something, it better be good. You know what I mean? Not completely perfect, necessarily, but pretty darn good. Good enough that you wouldn't be embarrassed if somebody found out who made it. Along the way, you know, companies forgot that rule. They started chasing cheaper materials, cheaper labor, cheaper production. The goal became making things for less, not making things well. And how best to do that? Do it overseas. That's one of the reasons I appreciate American Giant. They still believe in making things the right way here in America. Their clothes are made here in the United States using American workers, American factories. It's American cotton. The thread is made here in America. It's all cut and sewn here. I mean, and you can feel the difference. They're not just trying to make a shirt that lasts until next season. They're making a shirt that will last and last and last, and you'll pass it on to your son or your daughter will be wearing your oversized shirt for the rest of her life. It is great. 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

Welcome to the Glenn Beck program. There is a piece of open source Intel audio that Jason just played for the insiders. And I'm just going to play you just a bit of it. Can you just roll that tape for me, please? We have translated this, and it's very disturbing, and it has everything to do with the Iran peace deal. Is just coming out. Before I really go into this deeply, Jason is tracking down as much as he can to see if we can get any second verification of this, of what it is said to be. But it has deep ramifications. I just want to make sure that it's absolutely real before we go into any further. So I want you to know we are aware of this breaking news. It is not breaking on any network or television station. It's all over the internet now. And so I'm very skeptical, but I want you to know I'm aware of it, and we're going to try to track it down before the end of the program. I also want to talk to people who are starting their lives. You know, it's been the season of graduation. And it's not just graduation. It's people, you know, you graduate from high school or college, or you're just leaving home now, and you're beginning to work, and you're not going to go to school because you have a different path, whatever. I want to give you a message, because I think for a lot of you, there is this quiet voice that has been whispering to you for a while now. And it says, the world's broken and somebody's handing it to me, and I don't know what to do. I mean, I don't think I'm ready. Let me start with the hard truth here. Life is hard. It is. It's just not as hard as people profiting from your panic need you to believe. Okay? It's not. The hardness is real. The hopelessness is a product. Don't buy into that. There's an entire industry whose only job is to convince you that just being alive right now is the heaviest thing a human has ever carried. It's not. It's not. Your great-grandmother buried children and kept going. Somebody in your bloodline crossed an ocean with a suitcase and a prayer and a couple bucks in their pocket. They didn't even speak the language. You came from people who did really hard things, and they did it without Wi-Fi and Bluetooth. Look, the weight is real, but the despair is a sales pitch. Please don't buy into it. Now, here is the new thing. There is no graduating class or no group of people your age these people have never been told before. You are the first generation in all of human history to graduate or to start your life and live your whole life beside a mind that is not alive. And you know what I mean. It's sitting in your pocket. It can write your essay. It can paint your picture. It can pass your exams. It can answer almost anything you ask it faster than you can finish the question. And a lot of people are quietly terrified that it has already made you obsolete. So I want you to write this down or remember this, please. You are alive. It is not. Never confuse the two. The machine that we have right now in your pocket that can read every book ever written, but it has never once been afraid of the dark. It can know everything and understand nothing. It will know more about you by Tuesday, yet it will never really know what it's like to be you. And that's not your weakness. That's the entire point of you. It has all of the answers, but not a single reason to get out of bed. You have all of the reasons. You may not have the answers, but you have the reasons. Don't trade those away. Let it carry the facts, but you have to carry the meaning. And that's always been the better job, honestly. I mean, facts... Whatever. I just, what date was that? Who was it that led that war? What was? Fine. The meaning behind it is what's human and important. Because here's the secret the machine accidentally just taught the whole world. It's a secret the wise have known for thousands of years. Knowledge is not wisdom.
and wisdom is not God. You know, there are three different floors, and most people spend their life just living on the wrong one. Knowledge tells you that the stove is hot. Wisdom tells you, warn the child. And God is the reason you loved the child enough to warn them in the first place. Which floor do you live on? A search engine has knowledge. Your grandmother had wisdom. Don't confuse the two. And don't worship either one of them. The good news is, you don't need that machine for the part of life that matters. Because everything you actually need to live a good life, you already had by the first grade. You know, you just spent

helping you to forget everything that you knew, all the common sense. You want proof? You already know all of these. And this is the secret to a successful and happy and joyous life. Share. Tell the truth. Say you're sorry and mean it. Don't take what isn't yours. Clean up your mess. Yours, not the internet. Yours. Don't hit. Use your words. When somebody falls down, help them up. Don't stand over them filming it. Hold hands when you cross the dangerous part. Take a nap when you're cranky. Honestly, I really think half the adults screaming on television and on the internet, they just need a nap and a juice box. But you knew all of this. By the time you were six, you knew it before you could read. Because answers to life are not that complicated. We make them complicated. Because simple truth is impossible to sell and no fun to argue about on a panel show. That simple knowing, that's wisdom. And wisdom always points up. So while we're looking up, let me say this. There is a God, and it's not you. It's not me. Strangely, I think this is the best news anyone can ever get. I'm not God, because it means you don't have to carry the weight of the world. You were never strong enough. You were never asked to be strong enough. And when I talk about God, I'm not telling you to join a church. Church is the building. I'm telling you to find the architect, because you're not an accident. You know, a universe of cold math does not produce a soul that weeps at music by accident. You were made, and you were made on purpose. You. Not just man, you. And somewhere underneath all that noise, purpose is still waiting for you to get quiet enough to hear it. I'm telling you, you will find it. You will find it. You might have to search. I mean, I searched for 35 years, and I still am searching, and I'm still finding more reasons what I'm supposed to do and why I'm alive. Knowledge will puff you up. Wisdom will calm you down, but God will set you free. Let me talk a little bit about that fear about not being ready. People who built everything that you admire, they were not braver than you. They were scared and busy at the same time. What is courage? What is it? The men who signed the Declaration of Independence, they were not marble statues. Half of them were kids. Let me give you a perspective on the Founding Fathers. You know, Monroe took a musket ball crossing the Delaware at 18. Lafayette crossed an ocean to bleed for a country that wasn't even his. Do you know how old Lafayette, the guy who, if we didn't have, we might not have won the war. Do you know how old he was when he came over and said, "This is not my country, but I'm going to help you defend it"? He was 19. That's a sophomore. Nathan Hale, "I've only got one life to give." That's his only regret. Do you know how old he was when he said that? 21. Nobody's ever ready. Readiness is a myth that confident people sell to nervous people. The whole fragile, beautiful thing has always been carried forward by frightened young people who just did the next right thing anyway. So, if you're getting ready to start your life, let me give you four things. Write them down. Question and speak. Ask the most dangerous questions, the kind that cost something, especially you. Cost you something, because that's when you find what's true. And then you say it out loud in the room when it goes quiet. But speak, build, never to wound, but to build, to heal. The goal of a true thing is never to win. It is to heal. So learn and heal. The world is not victims and villains. It's not. It's, you know what it is? Mostly tired people carrying things you can't see. So listen to them before you condemn them. Get curious before you get furious. Then heal what you can reach. Not the whole world, just the wound that is actually yours to tend to. Start small. Start near. Start now. Lift up. Hold. Lift the person next to you.

0: They're pretending they've got it all figured out. They don't. Nobody does. Then hold your word. Hold your friends. Hold the line. When everybody else is letting go, hold the line on what you know to be true. Build and do not destroy. Anyone can burn a barn, but it takes a carpenter and a whole community to raise one. Tearing down is loud, it's easy, and it's the surest sign of a small soul. The people who built the great cathedrals knew they'd die before that spire even touched the sky, but they built it anyway for a stranger that was 600 years away from them. That you want to talk about planting trees when shade you'll never sit in, it's that. And know this, somebody is making money off your anger. The machine in your pocket was tuned to keep you furious, because a furious person doesn't build, they just scroll and seethe. And a generation that only seethes can be sold to, lied to, ruled. So reject that game. I know everybody wants to be a rebel. Well, that's your rebellion. In a world that desperately needs you to be outraged and pissed off and burn things down, a settled heart is the most dangerous. It's the most defiant thing you can carry. Your parents or grandparents rebelled with loud music. You get to rebel with peace. Yours is much cooler. Hatred is the easiest religion in the world. It doesn't ask anything of you but your attention. And it will take your one and only life and spend it on people who will never know your name. Don't give it to them. Is there something that I believe? And I believe it to the marrow of my bones. You're not the generation that ruins it. You're not the generation that loses it. You're the generation born exactly late enough to fix it. You've seen the game closer than any of us did. And a lot of you are already done with them. You don't want the noise. You want something real. They're not naive. That's the oldest wisdom there is. Coming home. When that little voice says the world is broken and you're not ready, you tell it the truth. The world's always been a little broken. I was never going to be ready. The answers are simple. I've had them the whole time. There is a God, and it's not me. And I'm going to build anyway, no matter what you say. I'm not too late. I didn't miss it. The story isn't over. The story has been waiting for people in my generation. And the pen is in your hand, and the page is blank, and nobody gets to write what comes next but you. I have to tell you, we've been waiting for you. We didn't always treat you like it, but we have. You are the one. You are the generation. So question and speak, learn and heal, lift and hold, build and don't destroy. Find the architect, share your snacks, take a nap. Be kind on purpose. And whatever that machine in your pocket ever tells you, remember one thing it can never do. The one word that is yours and yours alone. Live. You are alive. It is not. Now, go prove it. 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
0: Well, we have so much we have to cover. Tulsi Gabbard just dropped another bombshell, which makes the bombshell she dropped last week make more sense. I have to go through that. But also, we are getting reports now that the audio I played for you is real. I'm going to give you the full translation, what it means. not anything good, but the New York Post is now verifying that it is coming from the IRGC. How Trump is going to respond is going to be interesting here. On the day that we're supposed to have the peace deal signed and moving forward, it'll be interesting to see if he moves forward now. More on that next.
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11: Hey there, I'm Hillary. This is your 4-Minute Buzz. And this hour, we're taking a look at highlights from one of our Blaze TV shows. And this hour, we're shining the light on Pat Gray Unleashed. On a recent episode, Pat, along with Keith and Jeffy, discussed SpaceX and Elon Musk becoming the world's first trillionaire. Here's a clip from that episode.
12: The big SpaceX IPO happened, and it turned out just the way everybody thought. In fact, even better than people thought. Elon's our first trillionaire. That happened within an hour.
13: Yeah, immediately.
12: Of the thing going public. And it started at like $150 a share, right? Did you get it for $135?
13: Well, I got it for $135, yes, sir.
12: And then it went to $150. Now it's at $160-something.
13: $60-something, yes,
12: $160 a share.
14: So, yeah, 4,400 millionaires created in a single day.
12: 4,400?
14: Yep, 400 of them are now worth over $100 million.
12: Oh, my gosh.
14: Shareholders.
12: And there were a few billionaires, too.
15: Yep, that bastard Elon Musk.
12: Yeah, damn him taking that big piece of pie. He took the whole pie.
13: He took the whole pie, Pat.
15: Took it.
12: So now SpaceX is over $2 trillion, right? Is it $2 trillion?
14: Boy, I don't know.
12: Good.
15: I don't know that.
12: Golly, it is. $2 trillion is their valuation.
15: Because it was like 1.7 or something, right?
12: Because everybody's at a billion now.
13: Yep.
14: Congratulations.
12: Kexi just passed a billion like a year ago or something.
14: And
12: I think, I don't know. Don't look into that, but I'm pretty sure.
14: No, do. I got to know.
13: Are there any shares we can buy so we can partake on that pie?
15: It's private. Now we've got
12: it's private. Yeah. So.
14: But this is the thing. congratulations to California. You could have had all of these rich people living among you, paying taxes to your god-awful state, and yet they went to Texas. You chased them away.
12: It's a good point,
14: And
12: they blew it.
14: And all of that wealth that's been created from...
12: 4,400! That's incredible!
15: That is amazing.
13: And I want to introduce,
12: so I don't want to hear it anymore.
13: I want to introduce to you Juan Hernandez, a man working as a welder at SpaceX for $28 an hour, just became a millionaire. SpaceX gave him $10,000 in stock when he went full time in 2015. He bought more than he bought a little bit more every paycheck for 10 years, making his shares worth over $1 million.
15: How great is that?
12: That's great. That's awesome.
15: How great is that?
12: That's the way it works.
13: And then the next picture is awesome because you have around 400 of the 4,400 are sitting on stakes worth over $100 million each.
12: It's incredible. Wow. That's great.
15: I'd like to introduce you to Jeff Fisher, who didn't buy SpaceX stock.
12: Yeah.
15: And I am not one of those.
12: You're not a millionaire?
15: No.
12: Okay.
13: And Pat, for context, Google IPO created roughly 1,000 new millionaires. Facebook created around the same. Jeez. SpaceX is doing four times more.
12: 4,400.
14: I love that so much.
12: That's so great. And then we got idiots like Graham Plattner, who's a Democrat nominee for senator in Maine. He tweeted out, Elon Musk just became the world's first trillionaire. Let's make sure he's also the last. All right, comrade, let's do. I mean, why? How does that affect anyone else's income other than making 4,400 of his workers millionaires and a few of them billionaires? How is that a bad thing? I can't understand it. This Marxist theory that has infiltrated our country and people who are in positions of power.
11: Well, make sure to check out Pat Gray Unleashed on Blaze TV or YouTube. And Elon, if you need someone to help you spend that money, I'm right here. I'm Hillary. This has been your 4 Minute Buzz. And now here's Glenn with a sponsor.
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0: There is some very disturbing breaking news. We broke it to the insiders when it first came out about 40 minutes ago, but we couldn't verify. We've been waiting for some verification. We just got verification from the New York Post. It is still not everywhere, and this is significant. And we'll play that for you, that audio that has just been released here in just a second. Also, speaking about releases, Tulsi Gabbard did something very, very brave. She released all kinds of files on Fauci. I mean, she is doing it on the way out. Thank God. No, let me explain what happened, what are in the actual files. I got to tell you, I read all kinds of stories on this. You're not getting the truth from the mainstream media on this. Go to the original files that the DNI released. Go to the actual files and read those. Don't get it from the newspapers or from, you know, ABC or CNN or anybody else, because they're not giving you the truth. Just read it for yourself. You don't need to believe me. Go to the original documents, and we'll give you all of that here in just a second. First, let me tell you about Preborn, our sponsor. There's a kind of hero you never see on the news. She works quietly in a small room somewhere, holding the hand of a woman she thinks is out, you know, that woman thinks is out of options, and she's there assuring her that she's not. That is a preborn counselor. She's not choosing fame or recognition. She's there because every life matters, both the mom's life and the child's life. And she's there when the tears fall, when the fear is loud, and when the hope seems impossible. And because of her, lives are changed forever. Preborn stands behind these women, giving them free ultrasounds, compassionate counseling, and practical support they need to choose life. They're the quiet hand of mercy in a world that forgot what mercy looks like, honestly. If you're a business owner, would you consider a larger donation to claim a write-off? 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So get involved today. 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Or go to preborn.com/Beck. 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I'm going to go to Jason. Let me play this audio for you first. This audio has just been released. It is starting to go viral on the internet about 40 minutes ago. I want you to listen to it. And Jason, if you will give us the translation, go ahead. This is in Farsi, and this was just heard in the Strait of Hormuz, and we now have verification. It is coming from the IRGC. What are they saying here, Jason?
1: So the New York Post has, as you were just talking about, has verified that this is coming from maritime radio channels from the IRGC. And what it says is, quote, since Israel's withdrawal from Lebanon and the complete lifting of the naval blockade and the withdrawal of American terrorist forces from the Persian Gulf and the region are among the main conditions of the agreement between Iran and the United States, the Strait of Hormuz will remain closed until these two conditions are met. All ships are ordered not to approach the strait for their own safety and health. Any vessel that defies this order will be targeted, end quote.
0: Now, how is Trump going to respond to this? I have to tell you, if indeed it is what the New York Post is now saying, it is coming from the IRGC, he has no choice. He has absolutely no choice but to bomb the snot out of the IRGC. He has to. That is not what this agreement says. And, you know, before the ink is even on the paper, they're in violation. And by the way, this whole thing about Israel, you know, Israel was responding. They didn't just go out and kill a bunch of people in Lebanon. They were responding to Hezbollah killing four of their soldiers. So the mainstream media is not going to tell you any of this. I don't know why, other than I think, honestly, they would rather have the Islamist win. Their hatred for Donald Trump. I mean, you want to talk about the ends justify the means. They will keep news from you. They will spin news. They will lie to you because it doesn't matter. Nothing matters except discrediting and destroying Donald Trump. That's how sick this has gotten. I mean, I can understand you don't like him, but when you are propping up Hezbollah just because you can't have Donald Trump win, I mean, you've lost your mind. You really should be committed into an asylum. You have crossed the line. Your insanity has gotten dangerous. And by the way, I'm not saying that we should put these people in mental institutions. I think they should recognize. And people, we need to start being very clear. This is a mental illness. And I don't want mental institutions. I don't want camps. I don't want all of the things the left is saying that they will do to people like me if they got in charge. I don't want any of that. But we have to stop lying to ourselves and saying this is just politics. It's not politics. This is serious mental illness. And it's got to stop. It's got to stop. So what does the president do? Jason, what do you think? How is he going to respond?
1: It's a good question. He's done everything in his power as of the past few months to, quiet hostilities and get them to the negotiating table. I really don't know how you do that when it is very clear that Iran is trying to get additional concessions in this deal. And what's amazing on this is, you should today, with this example, you should be getting multiple exposés from the mainstream media talking about just who Hezbollah is. Why are these attacks happening? Because they usually just frame it as, Israel's attacking Lebanon. Well, they're attacking Hezbollah. Hezbollah chiefs, Hezbollah operatives, Hezbollah troops. But who is Hezbollah?
0: What does that have to do with Iran?
1: Iran is outing themselves on what they really want to do and what they'll continue to do. Exactly right. Hezbollah is exactly. Iran. Iran is calling the shots and pulling the trigger here. That's what everyone should be talking about. They're doing this to themselves and outing themselves at the same time. It's clear what I would do if I was president, but I mean, I'm not a diplomat, so.
0: Well, I don't have the information that Donald Trump has. I don't know what his grand strategy is.
1: Sure.
0: I do know this. Oil is down to $80 a barrel. That is remarkably good. I do know that he is very concerned about an economic collapse, especially in Europe. And that is a real concern. I have to tell you, I just want you to think, what would your life be like if you paid $10 a gallon for gasoline today? How would you make it? How would your life change? Would you be traveling anywhere, for 4th of July fireworks? Would you be doing any vacations? How would you keep food on the table just because of $10 a gallon gasoline? How much would your food be in inflated costs because of just the trucking and the diesel fuel? That's the reality in Europe. They are paying $10 a gallon gasoline. And now that is easily fixed, but they're not going to do it. Because there's a $5 a gallon gas tax, and that tax is for global warming. How the people are not in full-fledged revolution over there, I don't know. But you have $5 a gallon gas tax that the government is just continuing to go on because this is far too important. Donald Trump knows, and I was just there. This is economic collapse. There is no way the West can survive with $10 a gallon gasoline. It just can't. And so that's one of the things. And he's thinking about the American first, but he is also taking into consideration they're going down twice as fast in Europe because of their gas tax. And, it's one thing to say, to hell with Europe, let them. No. We cannot lose Europe. We cannot have them go. It will trigger a economic catastrophe all over the world if that should happen. So he's balancing that now as well. Jason.
1: What you're talking about is one of the restrictions the president has in doing all of this, especially with the price of gas, price of oil. And I don't know. I mean, part of this could have been just to help the global community rebuild back up some of their oil reserves, because I think one of the reasons why we haven't seen just massive crazy gas prices is because multiple nations, including us, have been dipping into their strategic petroleum reserves.
0: Correct.
1: The president just said a couple of days ago in his press conference, Did you hear when he said that we had about 4 weeks left? 4 weeks left till we hit basically bottom of tanks on our strategic petroleum reserves. There's been talk that 40% of the SPRs that oil that we have released in, you know, from just hours, 40% looks like it has been pushed out to the rest of the world to help drive down the price of oil. Now, if we only have 4 weeks left, what does France have? What does the UK have?
2: Oh, nothing. Nothing. I'm just looking. What is the current price of oil? Let me just look this up real quick. What is the market doing on oil? Do you have any of the numbers sitting in front of you, either Ricky or Jason, as I'm looking?
1: WTI this morning was around 79. Let me look at it right now.
2: 77. It was approximately $76 overnight. Recent quotes show trading around $75, $75.87. Brent crude oil is $79. So, I mean, that's remarkable. Does anybody have any, can you just look on Bloomberg or anything, what it is trading? If this is just coming out, so we may not know anything yet. We may not see anything. Traders are usually up to speed on this. But, you know, what a surprise. I told you, let's not get excited this week about, you know, why are we arguing about what the deal is? You know, we've been doing this all summer long. Hey, it's Friday. We're going to be close to a deal. Well, hey, what a surprise. It's Friday and the deal has fallen apart, but they're going to tell you, no, we still have, you know, we still have the weekend. Maybe we'll have a deal. I mean, We really have to stop arguing about all of this stuff, because we'll know the deal. I mean, for anybody who was like, that's not a good deal for us. Well, we told you yesterday, they will expose themselves. You know, if they truly are the 12ers that I think they are, Donald Trump is just going to have to take them out one at a time. You know, we're not going to put boots on the ground, and I don't want boots on the ground. But he's just going to have to keep taking their leadership out one after another after another. You know, I don't want regime change, but the world can't live like this. You had a deal on the table, and it was pretty good for them. What is that signal? What does that tell you now? If they can't accept that deal that you didn't like, America didn't like, if they couldn't accept that deal, then all they care about is hastening the return of the promised one. They are apocalyptic in their views. They are end times kind of people. And you can't deal with the IRGC. You cannot negotiate with people like this. Look at all of the time and money that has been spent. Look at all of the hassle. Look at all the arguments. Look at the carbon footprint that we have spent flying back and forth trying to put a peace deal together. For what? You can't deal with these people. They're absolutely out of their mind nuts. Ricky, what did Vance say on Monday when I asked him about, can you negotiate with people who are 12ers? Do you remember what he said?
3: He said he didn't trust them at all and that they never would.
2: Right.
3: I remember
2: that. Did he say anything about them? Go back and look at that transcript, will you, and see if we can pull that interview up, if there's anything to play. Because I asked him that, and see if he said anything. Well, you know, well, we'll know pretty quickly, or, you know, we'll know, and then we'll have to, you know, take Donald Trump on his plan. I don't remember what he said other than don't trust them. And we know that. Don't trust them. And they are proving this before we even have a deal signed. They have just tried to say, we're taking over the Strait of Hormuz. Donald Trump has no choice. Just bomb the snot out of them. He tried, gang. Oh, and by the way, what is Congress going to say? What is Congress going to say? He just did a deal. He had it. They didn't want it. They're the ones who blew it. What are you going to say? Oh, I know. I'm sorry. It's almost a rhetorical question. It's the Jews' fault. That's probably what they'll say. All right, back in just a second. Let me tell you about Ruff Greens. 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
2: Okay, so just got the transcript from Glenn AI. How do you negotiate with an apocalyptic end times 12er regime? What makes you confident that, as the president has said from the outset, no support from proxies, end of the missile program, and no nukes? Do we have those, and how do you lock those in with crazy people that think they're living in the end times? Vance's response, let me say a few things. First of all, Glenn, the president, one of the most important questions he's given me at international or anything is you don't trust anybody. Don't trust the words. Don't trust the commitments that he has committed to stop funding terrorism and to stop, you know, building or buying nuclear weapons. Those commitments are there. But I trust people's actions. So the way we set up the deal, given the person's directive, the president's directives, is if they say they will perform the things they will perform, then they get a lot of relief. If they don't, a lot of those things, don't do those things, then they get nothing. In the United States, either way, Glenn, we're in a great position. They don't get 1 cent of American money regardless of how this deal takes place. They don't get any sanctions relief unless they perform. But we've got Straits of Hormuz open. Oil is down $80 today. We have their military still destroyed. Okay, so, you know, oil is down even further this morning because the peace deal up until last night. Jason, bring me up to speed. What happened last night? J.D. Vance, I think, is in Switzerland. And, God, these guys fly all the time. He was in Switzerland, and he was ready to sign the deal, and then it fell apart at the last hour.
1: Yeah.
2: Correct?
1: I don't think that J.D. Vance actually went. I know he was scheduled to go. I could be wrong about that, but I don't think he even went because Iran delayed it. And I think they're putting everything Iran is on what's happening in Lebanon, which that didn't change from the beginning. When they signed the agreement, Israel was still in southern Lebanon, and they were still directing Hezbollah to attack Israel. So I don't know why they're doing their whole – maybe because it's Friday, and that's what they usually do on Friday. Maybe that's the answer, but – yeah.
2: You know, and everybody's up in arms because, oh, Israel has, you know, Lebanon is right on the border of Israel and Hezbollah is there and they killed 4 Israelis. Okay. So the Israelis responded. That's what this whole thing is up about yesterday. But let me ask you this before you judge Israel, and I don't think Israel has our best interests at mind. Okay. They don't. They have their best interests at heart. Okay. They're doing what they feel is right for Israel, just like we do what we feel is right for us. And if that means saying, sit down, shut up, we say, sit down, shut up to Israel. But let me ask you, if we had Hezbollah on the other side of the Mexican or Canadian border, which, by the way, I've got to give you a story later today. I mean, it's practically there now. If we had Hezbollah on the other side of the border and they were killing our citizens and using that as a terror base, do you think we would not have special forces up in Canada killing them? Of course we would. Of course we would. And we would be right to do it. So why does Israel get judged as, you know, differently than what we would do? Because that's exactly what we would do, and you'd be for it. You'd be for it. Am I wrong, Jason?
1: You're exactly right. The IRGC and Hezbollah basically had an island off the coast of Venezuela, so we took their president. It's the exact same thing. We didn't do this.
2: It is the same thing. And everybody's like, okay, good, good, good. You know, and, you know, another country could be pissed at us for doing that. Europe could have been pissed at us and said, hey, stop doing that in Venezuela. And what would we have said? Thank you for your advice. Keep going, guys. Because it's in our best interest. So the world is a very complex place, you know, and Israel does not have to obey us. You know, I wish we could work together on things, but let's not blame them for things that we ourselves would be doing. The problem here is not Israel. The problem is Hezbollah and Iran and the IRGC. I will wait to see what the president has to say. I would imagine we're going to be getting a response from the White House pretty soon. And I wonder how soon after that Iran sees the response. 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

Boy, I got to tell you, we were just kicking around theories, and I'm going to share them with you maybe on Monday. Let's just get some more information, but we were just kicking around theories during the insider break, and there could be some very interesting things happening here. Again, just theories, but we'll talk about that on Monday. Let's get some more facts and watch what happens. Anyway, I want to tell you what happened yesterday. On our very last day as the director of National Intelligence, Tulsi Gabbard didn't pack up her office and slip quietly into the night. She walked out that door and she dropped a bomb. Actually, two bombs, one right after the other. Last week, she released the first one. And we were talking on the air last week saying, why didn't she include any of the Fauci stuff? Because that was this week. Last week, declassified intelligence proving that the United States government has been funding and operating more than 120 biological laboratories in over 30 countries around the world, including facilities in Ukraine that were handling some of the most dangerous pathogens on Earth. They're still there. Why we won't burn those out? Why we don't get rid of those and literally take a flamethrower to those in a country where there's a war? What are we, insane? Sorry, rhetorical question. Now, for years, officials, including people tied to Anthony Fauci and the previous administration, looked at the American people, looked us right in the eye, and lied. They said none of this stuff was happening. And they called people like me a conspiracy theorist or somebody that was just giving out misinformation, disinformation, malinformation, and I was dangerous. Then yesterday, her final day, she released a second set of documents, and this one doesn't just connect the dots, it lights all the dots on fire. These papers show, before COVID ever escaped, Anthony Fauci's NIAID was sending American taxpayer dollars through EcoHealth Alliance to the Wuhan Institute of Virology to conduct risky research on bat coronaviruses. We told you this. We did a whole special on this within 6 months of COVID coming out. We had all this. We had all of the, we didn't have the documents she just handed yesterday to you. They were doing research on all kinds of really deadly things, combining parts of this and combining it with that to see if it could infect human cells. Research that multiple experts have called, see if you heard this before, gain of function work. Research that came with warnings, State Department cables from 2018, that the lab in Wuhan had dangerously inadequate safety protocols. All of this now is out in the documents. The documents also show that Fauci personally engaged with the intelligence community on origin questions. June 2021, he sat in on a secure briefing where they discussed sick researchers at the Wuhan lab late 2019. We told you all of this. The early panic and chaos in China. He recommended for the scientist for the IC to talk to. Months later, under oath, before Congress, he claimed, no, I have no idea. The intelligence agencies are talking to what? I don't know. There's no intelligence at all about viral research connected to COVID. We now know he lied. It's right there. Documents also reveal how the lab leak hypothesis was treated inside the intelligence community. Analysts who leaned toward it faced pressure. Some were told, in effect, their careers depended on aligning with the preferred narrative. You stop saying that or you won't have a career in the intelligence community. Whistleblowers who came forward, they were marginalized or worse. May 2020, an assessment from the Lawrence Livermore National Laboratory concluded the conditions at Wuhan Lab were consistent with an accidental release of a laboratory-modified coronavirus and gave equal weight to the lab origin possibility. That's not theory now. These are the actual documents. Do not get them from the press. Don't even get them from me. I want you to go to Tulsi Gabbard's website now and get them from the government website. National Director of Intelligence. Get them from that website. Read the original print them and save them.
Here's the connection most people are missing here. And I believe this is why she released the biolab documents first. She started with a global picture because she wanted you to see the pattern, not just one lab in one city. For years, the United States has been quietly building and funding a worldwide network of labs working on really dangerous stuff, often in places with shaky oversight, political instability, or active conflict. Is there a worse place to do this than in Ukraine? Yeah, there is. Iran. Wuhan was just another node in the same ecosystem of dual-use research. When something went wrong in Wuhan, when a virus that looked suspiciously like the kind of work that they were doing escaped, the same system that funded it and enabled it went into protection mode. And not to protect you, but to protect the program, the funding, the reputations, and the narratives. I'm telling you, these people should stand trial and should at least, if it was proven that this is what's true, I mean, look at the documents. All these people, you want to talk about he lied, they died. He lied and millions died. I mean, honestly, I would push for the death penalty. This is one of the worst crimes against humanity I know. That's why the biolabs release came first. It established this house of cards that

random act of nature that nobody could have seen coming, but from research that was funded in part with your money, conducted under conditions that American diplomats had already flagged as dangerous, then buried under layers of trust the experts, follow the science. An attack on me is an attack on science. And now, the woman that Donald Trump put into place to be able to run the entire intelligence community walks out on her last day and says, here, read it for yourself. Read it. I'm asking you not only to read it, I'm asking you to print these documents and save them. Because you know and I know, that's going to happen. Nobody's going to jail. Powerful never pay for anything this big, and they should. Look at the body count. Look at the economic destruction. Look at the loss of years, the shattered trust. Think of what has happened to our families. This is the biggest crime in human history, and the people responsible are going to retire to book deals and speaking circuits, and the rest of us are still digging our lives out. I understand that anger, and I understand the disgust. I share the disgust. But sunlight is still the best disinfectant. If, God forbid, we lose this election, and I have to tell you, because I have more to share on this, I'm going to have to wait until tomorrow. I have much more to share on this. Tulsi Gabbard just opened the blinds on her way out. And somebody else will come in and close those blinds. You have to print those documents and save them. They're safe in multiple hands. They have to be in people's hands all across the country. Save those documents. Now, she didn't have to do this. She was leaving. She could have kept her head down. She could have collected her pension, let the machine keep grinding. She could have written a book and made all kinds of money on the book. You know, we all would have went, why didn't you tell us this now? Instead, she decided to hand the American people the primary source documents. That matters. It matters because truth is always has a way of working, even when justice is slow or incomplete. It matters because the receipts are now public and the gaslighting is going to become harder. It matters because the next time some official tells you, trust us, we'd never do anything reckless, you have the paper trail in your hand. Don't get this from mainstream media. Get the original documents. So what do you do with this? Like I said, get the original documents. First, you have to refuse to look away. Read the documents. Share the documents. Not opinions, not me. The documents. Stop letting legacy media and captured institutions frame the story for you and your family. Second, demand the rest of the truth. Full, unredacted accounting of every dollar that went into risky pathogen research. Every safety failure that was ignored. Every law that was broken. Every internal assessment that was buried or pressured. And we support ending gain-of-function research on potential pandemic pathogens, period. You have to be serious about resilience because the people who created this mess have proven they cannot be trusted to protect you from the next one. You have to build your own margin. You have to strengthen your own community. You have to grow your own food. You have to know your neighbors. You have to teach your children real history and critical thinking so they never again will outsource their mind to the experts who have conflicts of interest the size of a pandemic. And finally, this is the part that will separate despair from duty. Choose courage over cynicism. Cynicism says nothing will ever change, so why bother? Courage says, I'm not living by lies. Even if liars never face a courtroom, I will not live by lies, and neither will my family. The same spirit that animated the persecuted church, same people who lost everything, yet they radiate joy because they know the truth, that is available to you. The same courage that has marked every truth teller who stood against the machine in really dark times is available to us. Grab onto that truth. Tulsi Gabbard lit a fuse on her way out. And you know what? I hope the left sees.
This is the way you do it. You don't burn the country

0: down, you burn away the lies that have been choking it. What we do now determines whether that light exposes the rot or whether we just let the smoke clear and we pretend we never saw it. Millions paid with their lives for the arrogance and the cover-up. The least we can do, the very least, is to make sure their deaths are not in vain by refusing to let the same system keep operating in the dark. This is the reckoning. And it all starts with us knowing the truth and acting like it. Back in a minute. Let's say you're buying a burger. You hand the kid behind the counter, you know, your money. He hands you your bag and your change. And then he turns and punches some guy in the face. And you say, why did you do that? And he says, oh, it comes with a burger. It's a part of what you paid for. And you're like, wait, could I have another burger? You pay him again. He punches somebody else in the face. And you're like, okay, wait a minute. What is going on? You stop going to that burger joint unless, you know, you didn't like the guy who got punched. 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

0: I want you to hear. I want you to hear something that is being released. Part of it is being released today for insiders, and it's coming out this month. 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
1: This was it. They were going to kill me too now.
2: A New York Times bestseller.
1: I had to do something. I had to fight. The doors opened wider. I was so young. Too young to die. But that didn't matter. I was standing on a front porch. I waved my weapon in the air and yelled at them. Everyone faces on the ground now. Nothing made sense. I had to get out of there. Who? What is happening?
2: This summer, experience the thriller like never before. Chasing Embers. Audiobook coming soon.
0: The audiobook is amazing. Why am I bringing this up this summer? Because it goes right to directly to knowing our history. But more than that, why did I just say you must have the original documents? Don't go to somebody else. Get the original documents. Tulsi Gabbard just released them. Those things could be pulled out of the system at any time. Okay, they can be disappeared overnight. They can be altered and you would never know it. I'm not saying any of this is going to happen with those documents. I'm just saying you have to start preserving original documents when it comes out. Because that's the whole story here of Chasing Embers. Corporation gets involved. AI gets involved. You don't know necessarily the backstory. You kind of have to pick it and put it all together. But they have erased history. No one knows. I mean, they're living in America, or what was America, 80 years in the future from now. And in those 80 years, they don't know anything. And these kids are left to try to go find and piece things together and figure out who's the good guy, who's the bad guy, what really happened, what happened to our history, who are we? And they're looking for pieces of history. You must preserve this stuff in real time, please. And by the way, if you're just interested in a dystopian thriller for young adults, you and your family will love it. 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And the book will come out with the audiobook in a couple of weeks. You don't want to miss it. 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
8: Hey there, I'm Hillary. This is your 4-Minute Buzz, and this hour we're taking a look at highlights from one of our Blaze TV shows. This hour we're shining the light on The Steve Dace Show. On a recent episode, Steve Dace gives a review of Steven Spielberg's latest movie, Disclosure Day, and discusses why it's really an attack on Christianity. And this clip, it does include a few spoilers. So here's a clip from that episode.
9: The movie begins in the first act with the former nun saying she lost her faith that God is divine. It closes in the final act by saying the aliens are God. This film, Marcione Arias and Pelagius were not this blatant. This movie is less subtle than Dan Brown. It's also not very good, and the worst movie Spielberg's ever done. There are just ridiculous things in this film. Like, an agent who admits at the beginning of the movie he's never been in the field before, who can now just jump into a car at a high-speed chase and outrace this entire shadowy agency. Even driving cars through houses, he can even do that. They're able to hide. Again, these folks have been protecting this conspiracy for 75 years. And so they hide in a rock 5 feet behind them. They're not going to follow their tracks. They're not going to have any kind of perimeter. They're not going to look to see where they're at. At the end of the film, right before the broadcast, the shadowy agency's right there. They just pull out their guns and just shoot everybody, and the broadcast never airs. Instead, they're like, this sucks, and just walk out and let it happen. The whole thing is just, it's just one giant chase scene. You don't really care about any of the characters at all. It's probably a good thing. It's probably a good thing that this movie is not as good as much of Steven Spielberg's other catalog, is arguably America's greatest director. It's a good thing that he kind of cast his pearls unto swine and shot his wad with this film. Otherwise, we'd have the start of a really dangerous cult on our hands. But the movie's also just not very good. And you know why it's not very good? Because he had boxes to check and a narrative to sell, way more than a good movie to make. And I recognize it, because it's why Christian films were not good for many years. We had to just check boxes to make sure we got all our tropes in there, rather than just tell the best story we can. Thankfully, and this is what's happened to Hollywood as a whole in the last few years, is they're way more interested in checking boxes than telling good stories, and that's why they're suffering for it. Because if Spielberg had made this movie 20 years ago, he would have started a cult with this. It'd be way better than this version. Way more subtle. He'd have started a cult with it. The final thing I'll say is that the character arc from Close Encounters to this movie is mirrored in what you see in the UFO obsession community. Like with Stephen Greer, it always starts out. Remember, I showed that guy, showed you some of that guy's stuff too. Mm-hmm. Remember the documentary of his I showed you that started off? It's really about, is the truth out there? And is there technology we don't understand, right? Okay. By the end of it, he's preaching a what? Religion. The aliens are here to deliver mm-hmm. us. They're here to save us. Same thing here. Close Encounters of the Third Kind. Incredible movie, by the way. It does a great job of, is the truth out there? Are we alone in the universe? It starts there. And then 50 years later, Steven Spielberg ends up with the aliens are God and they're here to save us. And you give up your religion to worship the aliens.
8: 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So make sure to check out the Steve Dace Show on Blaze TV or YouTube, along with the rest of our amazing Blaze TV lineup. And thank you to our outsiders for always supporting us. We really appreciate you. I'm Hillary. This has been your 4 Minute Buzz. And now here's Glenn with a sponsor.
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2: I can't believe what I just heard. I mean, I'm listening to Jason give some of the headlines in for the insiders, and we now have algae protesters. We have protesters at the reflecting pool, and CNN is talking about doing an investigation because apparently the new reflecting pool is killing algae. Mental illness is rampant in this country. It is crazy what is happening. But let's not talk about that. Let's try to talk about something happy. It's Father's Day weekend, and I want to spend some time talking about fathers this hour. But I want to start with the father of our country, George Washington. An amazing guy, and there is a great movie that is out called The Young Washington. And Young Washington is the first time that I have seen anybody do an accurate portrayal of George Washington growing up, what his life was like growing up, how he fought against, you know, he was not one of the elites, the trials that he went through, and how he developed into this man of great character. And John Irwin is the filmmaker on this one. He's a good friend of mine, and he's really a visionary and has been for a very long time. And they could have had John on, but I really wanted you to meet the co-screenwriter, because the guy who helped write this story is not from America. He's from the Netherlands, and he emigrated to America, fell in love with our story, and has so wanted to write this story for so long. And I wanted you to hear it from somebody who is, you know, didn't grow up here, but found America and found our story and is now teaching it back to Americans. I'm going to talk to him here in just about 60 seconds. First, let me tell you about the Byrna Launcher. Main thing, I worry about in situations where I have to defend myself or my family is not the danger in front of me. It's hesitation. Because the moment you start thinking, what if I go too far? What if I make a mistake? Am I ready for this? The second you do that, you lose. You don't have that kind of time. With a traditional firearm, that split second of doubt is deadly. But with a Byrna launcher, you've got a powerful non-lethal option that takes the hesitation out of the equation. It fires chemical irritant rounds, or impact rounds, with enough force to stop an attacker in his tracks, giving you the space and safety you need without having to take a life. It's legal in all 50 states. There's no permits required, and, you know, it's lightweight enough to carry everywhere. The best part is, knowing when that moment comes, you won't be frozen in doubt. You'll be ready, decisive, and able to protect the people you love. You can't put a price on that. 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Dietrich Hoogstraven is with us now. Dietrich, welcome to the program. How are you, sir?
3: I am well. Thank you so much. What a pleasure to be here.
2: Oh, it's great to have you. I wanted to have you on because I really appreciate people who were not born into this, found this, fell in love, and love it as much as I do. So tell me your story about how you came upon, you know, young Washington and what this meant to write this movie, which, by the way, is great and accurate. Thank you for that.
3: Well, thank you for those great compliments coming from you. It means a lot. I love how you just framed it. I found America. I didn't exactly discover it, but I do feel that compared to a lot of my friends, some of them former friends in New York and Los Angeles, where I used to live, I do feel that I found the true appreciation of this for this place that many, many, many immigrants before me have done as well. I just, you know, coming here as a college student, I just quickly started to realize this place is different. The traditions are different, the values, the liberty and freedom, the way people are, the hospitality, the majestic nature of the country itself, just the vast beauty of it all, but especially the people and their values. That's, Glenn, my wife always reminds me, don't forget this story. Growing up in a very progressive household in a socialist country, I always felt a little out of step, out of sorts, but it was Alex P. Keaton, Michael J. Fox, in Family Ties, who helped me in the 1980s to think about America in a way that was very different from my family, from the people around me. He learned me that Ronald Reagan was not evil. In fact, that I agreed with these famous words, you know, I'm here from the government, I'm here to help you. I grew up with that as a philosophy of life. Suddenly I realized, thanks to Michael J. Fox, that there was another way of looking at all of this, and that free markets and free peoples is the way to go. All these basics that Americans, I think, take for granted, I learned it through, and I bring that up because I really learned it through entertainment. And I love that I ended up in a place where I get to write and work, like you said, with a visionary friend to both of us, like John Irwin, and then to be able to go back to the very, very origin of the origin story, if you will. That was just a privilege and a blessing. I could speak to it more about that, but I first wanted to share with you how appreciative I am of this country, of this place, of people with voices like yourselves. It's just, you know, it doesn't exist outside of this country. And so don't take it for granted is my advice to anyone listening. Maybe they don't when they're listening to you, but it's still important.
2: I'm so glad that you are on talking about this. Especially during the World Cup. I mean, we're seeing this all over social media, people coming from all over the world. And they're like, this is not what the America I've been told it was by the press. And they just love the country. And it's so great. It's helping us kind of have a love affair with our country, start a new love affair, which is nice. So tell me about Young Washington and what you hope people are going to get from this.
3: Yes. Well, when John started talking to me, just for full disclosure, my wife Kelly and John Irwin became good friends and started the Wonder Project. That's the production studio of this film, along with Angel. Yeah, you know it. And so when Kelly made the introduction and said, John, talk to my husband. He loves American history the way you do, the founding. He knows a little bit about it. He's read some books and he loves this country like no one else. She says, I'm always the most patriotic person in any room, in most rooms anyway. And so John and I started to talk and we quickly realized that maybe to get people to appreciate not just the country and its values, but also the man who was at the heart of it all, as you've been explaining in recent weeks, which I truly appreciate, that we can get closer to him. You know, one of his biographers, Joseph Ellis, said, it can be very difficult to approach your father, honestly, like a father, you know, Freud said it, Shakespeare showed us. Yeah. It can be tough to see your father, honestly. And if you start to make him human, make him flesh and blood, see his messy childhood, the loss, the tragedy, the failures that he has to endure, you know, the tragedy again, it's maybe we can get closer to him, see him more clearly, and even deepen our respect and appreciation. And that was really the purpose that John started this with. It was his idea. He got me and then later my co-writer, Tom Provost, to execute it with him. And of course, he then took it, directed it, produced it. He, as you know, he's a man who'll do everything. But it was really that vision of let's try to get as close as we can to young George. Let's start to love him, if you will. Truly care for him so that we can then understand him much better as he leads the revolution and becomes our first president.
2: So, you know, George Washington is the only person that I cannot find anything bad on. I mean, and I've tried. I've talked to the president of the American History section of the Smithsonian, and he said literally the worst thing we can find on George Washington is that his mother claimed in an article, an op-ed, as he was running for his second term, she didn't want him to run for a second term. So she wrote an op-ed about how you would just be horrified on the amount of money that this man spends on ice cream every month. That's the worst the Smithsonian can find on him. Okay. And I can't find anything worse. But the one thing that you have, and I wanted to know about the accuracy on this is because I've always, in knowing George Washington's childhood and the fact that his mother, you know, he gave up going into the British Navy. He was actually on the ship and turned around because his mom was like, oh, you can't leave me, George. She was I've always felt a pain in the ass.
3: Yes.
2: But you have put her into this very sympathetic motherly role. How accurate is that?
3: Yeah, this goes to the important question, the truth and accuracy of a biopic like this, right? That's rooted in truth and history. Thankfully, John found a great panel of historians. They're out now talking about this movie and how they support it. We all realize that, of course, there was a lot of creative license that we had to take to create the hero's journey, right? The dramatic arc that John is so good at. And so there are things that have been altered and changed and shifted a bit, both in the timeline and in the characters. Some of them are composite characters. It's interesting. Yeah. We had, writing this a few years back, we had internal discussions about what to do with Mary. She was clearly an instrumental, pivotal person in his life.
2: Huge.
3: All of us know.
2: And loved him.
3: And loved him, dear.
2: Right.
3: Correct.
2: Yeah. I don't mean to say that you portrayed her inaccurately.
3: Yeah.
2: I just didn't see any of the pain in the ass kind of traits in
3: her
2: at all.
3: It's funny you say that because I think you're right. Historically speaking, she was much more of a pain in the ass kind of mom.
2: Yeah.
3: I think for the screen, we wanted her to also be sort of the supporter and not least in her faith, because we try to leave George's faith sort of open-ended there because he is young and we don't know that much about his early views of faith and the Bible and God. We do know that she was a very devout Christian woman and an Anglican, of course. And so we try to have her be a source of sort of inspiration, biblical truth, sort of godly purpose in his life. And in order to do that, I think we did have to soften her a bit. So I very much appreciate the comment that could only come from a man who knows his history regarding George Washington a bit. Yeah.
2: So assuming that this is going to be a hit, is there a chance that we see, more George Washington movies, films, or even episodic?
3: Well, having studied him, and you've done this, I'm well aware, we know there's many more movies or episodes just in his life, let alone in the Founding Fathers as a group.
2: Yeah.
3: I've done a few, screenings and Q&As with John, terrific to be on the stage with him. He always gets the question, right, at the end of this movie, so people know it ends in 1755. We're still a long way from the Revolution and the Declaration of Independence, let alone his presidency. John will always be asked, when is the sequel coming? Are you working on it? And John will grin and smile and say, well, we'll see how this does. So we need everybody first to come show up, right? On Independence Day in the theaters with your popcorn. It's made for the big, big screen.
2: It is.
3: Thank you. I do think John would love to keep going on this time in American history. In part, Glenn, I do think there is a unifying power in these stories. I really believe that this is not a left or right, conservative, progressive. It doesn't really matter. This is a story for all of us. And that includes newcomers who are like me, who are blessed to be here, who chose to be here, who embrace the American ideals. And it includes perhaps people on the other side who don't feel as comfortable right now waving their flag, looking at what George Washington and many like him had to go through. Oh, and that, that goes all the way to the young men who liberated my own grandparents' hometown over in Little Netherlands, back in 1945. All these people had to suffer, struggle, sacrifice in order for us to have what we have. And I think sharing this story about young George can bring us together in that sense. And that includes going to the movie theater with people you don't know, sharing that space. I think it's valuable.
2: So the movie releases on July 3rd. I saw it as a screener on my computer, and it was great at that size. Mm. I can't imagine how good this is going to be in a movie theater. It's really good. It tells you the accurate. I mean, I got to tell you, when he was given the compass, I own his compass. I have his compass. and so to see that moment on screen was absolutely incredible for me. But the way you've told the story about, how he really lost and was not good when he was in charge at the beginning, and really all the way through, he wasn't the best military mind. But it's an honest look at him, and you will fall in love with him in the end. And you'll see his pain of growing up and what he went through and how nobody believed in him and how the class society rejected him because you're a nobody. What he turned into is remarkable. So, Dietrich, thank you so much. Great writing. Great writing. Praise to the whole team.
3: Thank you very much. It's so great to share the film with you and the country very soon.
2: Young Washington is out on July 3rd. you really want to buy your tickets in advance, make sure you're there. This is a great way. Do not make 4th of July about hot dogs and fireworks. Please, this 4th of July, it's our 250th. This 4th of July, prepare your family for it. Do things where you learn about the country, and this is an easy way to do it, and it's July 3rd. It opens up everywhere. Go see Young Washington. More in just a minute. Let me tell you about Rapid Radios. There are certain phrases you never want to hear. 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
2: You know, it's interesting. An insider sent me a copy of a letter that was written on June 10th in 1776. And it was written by George Washington's stepson. He didn't have any children of his own. He married Martha. She had already had children, and he raised them as his own. He had a son and daughter-in-law, a step. And one of them was John Park Custis. Martha Custis was her name. And he writes this letter June 10th. Now, that wasn't Father's Day at that time. And he talks about, hey, thanks for your letter that you just wrote to me. You know, it's good to hear that Mom survived the smallpox, and now we don't have to worry about that, blah, blah, blah. But he says, this adds much to the pleasure I feel for your happiness together will be far greater than when you are apart. I am eager, though I am at a loss for the words equal to the task, to thank you for the fatherly care that you have shown me at every turn. It pleased the Almighty to take my own father from me very early in life, but I cannot praise his goodness enough for sending me such a good guardian as you. Few have known such care and attention from their own parents as I have known from you. He best deserves the name of father who acts the part of one. I was first taught to call you by that name when I was too young to understand the loss that I had suffered, and your goodness, had others not told me, would have kept me from ever knowing that I had lost a parent at all. I shall always look on you in this light, and I beg you to keep giving me your good advice and your corrections whenever you see fit. I promise you they will not be wasted on me, but received with thanks and closely heeded. I have often wished to thank you in person, but my courage has always failed me. I thought I could express my gratitude better this way, but even on paper, my poor abilities cannot find the words to convey how deeply I feel I owe to you. All of this... of this, you may be certain, I will seize every chance and gladly to show the sincere regard and love I bear you, in which Nellie asks to join me. I am honored, sir, with every wish for your success in all you undertake, your most affectionate and much obliged, John Park Custis. Unbelievable letter. Now, this is the Declaration of Independence hasn't happened yet. George Washington is... still a farmer. He's, you know, about to become General George Washington. You know, he is a general at this point, but he's about to become the guy we all know and the father of the country and then president of the United States. And his stepson feels that way about him. He was a remarkable man. He was a remarkable man. I've been thinking a lot about my dad an awful lot. And my grandfather. Remarkable people. And I have a lot to say to them. And I want to share something that I learned from them. And then I want to talk to you a little bit about what it means to be a father. What does it mean to be a father as we approach Father's Day? We'll do that here in just a minute.

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It's Father's Day weekend, and I don't know if you feel this way, but there are so many things I wish I would have said to my dad and my grandfather, and they aren't here now. So I wrote him a letter. What I'd say by the window. There's a chair by the window where the light comes in early, and I sit there sometimes before the house wakes up, before the world wants anything from me. And lately, that's where the two of you will find me, Dad, Grandpa. I don't know if you can hear this, never have exactly, but this weekend of all weekends, I find I have a few things to say. And the strange part is, now that I'm at the age that I am, I finally have the words for them. I just don't have the two of you here to hand them to. Well, let me try anyway. Dad, I understand you now. I'm sorry. The things I once took for hardness, I see them differently now from this point. That quiet at the end of the long day, the worry that you wore like a coat you never took off. I thought it was distance. It was love with its sleeves rolled up. And too tired to say so. I know that now because I've worn the same coat. I've sat in the same silence. And some nights I catch myself sounding exactly like you, which I swore I never would. But to tell you the truth, it's the proudest I ever feel. There are questions I meant to ask. I figured there'd be time. What were you afraid of? What you wanted back before life narrowed options down? Whether you knew, really knew, how much I was watching, taking notes, becoming you when neither of us was looking. What I would give for just one more ordinary afternoon. Nothing special. Grandpa, you taught me how to tell a story. You taught me the long view, that a man plants trees he'll never sit under. That you do the work whether anybody is keeping score. That there are people in this world who do things a certain way, a steady way, a decent way. And they don't even know that the reason they do it is you. It came down through me. And they never heard your name. But it's there. You're still here in the grain of things. And this Father's Day weekend, I want both of you to know Dad and Grandpa. I turned out all right. There were rough stretches that you would have hated to watch, but I came through them. The faith you handed me, sometimes without a word, just by the way you lived, held, and it's still holding. But that's not why I sat in this chair. I sat down not to tell you those things. I just sat down to say thank you. That's all. Just thank you. For more than I knew to thank you for. For the things I'm now only now old enough to see. I also wanted to tell you I can't wait to see you again. Not soon, hopefully. I mean, I have trees to plant, people who need me to be the man that you raised. But someday, I'll find you both on a porch in heaven. In the light, in the window of a house I haven't seen. There with the ones who came before you, and I'll walk up those steps, and we'll have all the afternoons we ever wanted. Nothing special. Just time enough, at last, to waste. Until then, thank you. I love you. I'll be carrying your name around a little while longer, and truly trying to do it proud. You know, it's our fathers who teach us how to be fathers. But they do it without any words, usually. Usually we just learn by watching. But in our time, we can't take words like father for granted anymore and assume we all know what that means, because I don't know if we do. For a long time, I had a hard time describing
what a father was. My father was abused by his father, and his father by his father. And my father decided he's not going to do that, but he didn't know how to be a good father. And so to make sure he didn't do it, he kind of just worked himself to death. A father is the kind of man the world almost never claps for. He gets up before the light. He goes to work that bores him so somebody smaller than him can chase the work that thrills them. He fixes things twice because the first fix didn't hold, and nobody ever knows there was a first fix at all. And he carries the heavy end and lets his son carry the handle and tells him, good job. You did it. Good job. And he means it. That man is a father. We've gotten confused about what the word means. We think it means a strong jaw and a firm handshake. We think it means provision, and it does. But a checkbook is not a father. We think it means discipline, and it does. But fear is not a father. It's not the same as respect. And a man who is only feared has not finished the job. The truth is older than our dads, our grandparents, our country, older than Rome, written into us before we had a word for it. To be a father is to go first. To walk into the dark room ahead of the child and say, see, there's nothing in here. There's nothing to be afraid of, even though you might be freaked out of your mind. To be a father means to stand between your family and the storm and let the storm believe for at least one more night, this house is unbreakable. To be a father means to take the blow that was meant for them and then not mention it at dinner time. The father

And you know, the strange, holy thing about it is, I guess the thing that young men don't understand is that he does almost all of it in private. There's no audience for the 2 a.m. floor walking with a fevered baby, Dad. There's, you know, no one films the father who sits in the truck in the driveway for 10 minutes, swallowing a hard day, just collecting himself so he can walk through that door as the man they need him to be instead of the man he feels like. The best fathering in the world, the best fathering the world has ever seen, happens when nobody is watching. And that's not a tragedy. That's the design. Dads are the load-bearing wall inside of the house. You don't decorate it. You don't admire it. You don't even know. You know, is that a load-bearing? You don't even know. You only notice it the day it's gone, and then you understand it was holding everything up. I want to say to my children, not for my sake, but for somebody, I want them to know, this is what you're looking for. You know, even when you're fighting it, you don't actually want your father who lets you win. You want a father strong enough that when he tells you you're going to be all right, you believe him because you've seen him. You've watched him be all right before. You want to push against something that doesn't move so you can learn how strong you're becoming. Strive to become that, not loud, not rich, immovable in the things that matter, and gentle with the people you could crush. My daughters, all women, when you're looking for a man, don't be dazzled by the one who talks about love. Watch the one who just shows up. The dazzling ones are usually the ones that leave. The one that shows up on an ordinary Tuesday, who keeps the small promise about the small thing, who's the same man in the kitchen that he is in the crowd. That man will still be standing next to you in the hospital hallway 40 years from now. Because the fireworks fade. You're not looking for fireworks. You're looking for a hearth. And to the old men who are listening, I'm relating more and more to you every day. You're looking back now and you're counting the misses. Counting the games you missed, the nights you were too tired, the words you said that were too sharp, the apology you owed and never quite delivered. Let me tell you something. The measure of your fatherhood was never the perfect days. It was that you stayed. You came back to the table. You kept laying down the road even when your own father never laid one down for you. That's the most heroic version of all. The man who builds the bridge he never got to cross. Take a minute, old man, to look at those who carry your name. They're standing on ground you cleared. They don't even see it. The same way you don't see air. That's how you know you did it right. Because a father is not a man at all. A father's a direction. He's the way the family faces. Long after he is gone, his children will reach for a word, and it will be his word. They'll face a storm, and they'll stand the way he stood. They'll hold their own child at 2 a.m. walking that same floor, and they'll understand him at last, and they will weep, and they will keep walking. That is the thing that lasts. A good father doesn't leave you money. He leaves you a way to be a man.

0: a way to be loved, a way to stay. He spends his whole life pouring himself into people who won't understand the gift until he's no longer there to thank. But he does it anyway. That's what it means to be a father. It is the most ordinary, unglamorous, world-saving thing a man will ever do. Happy Father's Day. And Dad and Grandpa, again, thank you. Our sponsor this half hour is Super Sure. Somewhere in a secret location, only known to a handful of people, there is a warehouse filled with all kinds of things that make running a business annoying. Every unnecessary form, every confusing bill, every automated phone menu, every document that just could have been one page until somehow it became 37. And once a month, a group of executives get together and say, gentlemen, how can we make this even worse? Right? 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
8: Welcome back to the Glenn Beck program. Happy Father's Day to all of you fathers out there. I'm curious how you are celebrating Father's Day. I tell you what, this has been the way that I have celebrated Father's Day every single year I have been a father. There's usually a laundry list of about 5 million things that I have to do every single Father's Day. I am doing, number one, see if yours looks like my checklist. I am starting stage 2 of tree trimming and brush clearing, stage two on that. I am fixing my wife's car, which I don't know how this happens. Fathers, how does it happen every Father's Day? Your wife's battery goes out and your kid needs new brakes. Every single Father's Day weekend. That's how mine always go. And number three on my checklist, the squirrels have gotten after my siding in my house again. Again. There is a huge... Will the squirrels stay out of my house for 1 year and stay off the siding and give me at least one break? But I'm going to be patching that up as well. We have a lot of news. I was just going over with the insiders to look at this weekend. We still have an unresolved issue going on with Iran, supposedly with the IRGC shutting down traffic again. We're going to be looking at that. We looked at a Truth Social message from the president who said that he looks a little angry. He looks... looks like he's down to his last with it, and he said, quote, they are... Actually, it's not the quote. He's basically, he's not happy with the things, with the way things are going right now. So we'll see where that happens as well. A whole lot more, as per usual, with every weekend. I just hope you have a wonderful, wonderful Father's Day weekend. Maybe we can get rid of some of the squirrels. Maybe some of the kids' cars will not break. Maybe next year. See you later. Have a good weekend.
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0: and greetings. Happy Friday. Welcome to the Steve Day Show. I am he. He is him, Todd Erzin. He is the other him, Aaron McIntyre. And she is she. It is good to see again. Former colleague, always sister, Jill Savage. She'll be joining us here for the Day Scoop momentarily. You guys know the drill, how this works on a Friday. It's going to be your turn with some Feedback Friday coming up. We're brought to you by our friends over at Preborn, who are so thankful for how so very generous so many of you in our audience have been. Did you know for as little as $28, you could save a baby's life today? I would argue maybe save mama's eternal life at the exact same time, because something supernatural happens in either circumstance. Either when a woman chooses to become a mom instead of a murderer, or sadly the other way around, a murderer instead of a mom. And so we're here not just to save babies, but to save souls. And also they're here to save families. And what I love the most about what Preborn does is they don't just say thank you to that mom. If they convict her and show her that it's another child, that's not just her body. They don't just say, hey, here's looking out. Thank you for choosing life. Good luck to you. 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So, Jill, you want to update the audience on what you are up to, what you're doing, where they can find you?
1: Yeah, so you can go ahead. Everything is always going to be on X at @Jill_Savage. And then you can go at Exit Memos, Matthew Peterson and myself. We'll be coming out with additional content. And there's so many things that we have yet to be able to discuss here on the show, Steve. But I know you know some of it behind the scenes. And as soon as we can possibly tell your audience, they will absolutely know what's going on. But at Exit Memos for right now.
0: I trust you've been keeping up with what's going on in the world during your hiatus. If not, it might even be more fun, frankly. All right. But I trust you're at least somewhat informed as we begin your weekly look at the week that was. It's called the Day Scoop.

0: would you say to Trump if he was here right now?
1: You're a piece of shit. I really genuinely hope you die in a most horrific public way.
2: Making your city beautiful is like a worthwhile goal. But in some ways, the whole beautification effort felt a little bit insulting, I would say, because I feel like it had this, you know, connotation that DC was not beautiful.
3: So, I mean, it's not really a stretch to say that the same impulse that created the UFC fight on the White House lawn is the impulse that really pushed lynching in the late 19th century.
4: What is a woman?
5: This might sound really philosophical, but I think woman is more of an experience.
6: I can see what you mean by that. Like, women is a collective experience that is very cultural into itself.
4: So anyone could be a woman?
7: The phrase, "we all love our country," stuck in my throat. Because our country isn't so lovable right now. I hate to say it, but loving our country is starting to sound like an abused spouse saying they love their abuser.
8: If you're an ICE agent, you need to die. If you support ICE agents, you need to die. If you support the president, you need to die. 100%, and I mean this. I don't give a f*** who you are. My own brother supports ICE and the Trump administration. I don't f*** care for his life anymore.
4: So anyone could be a woman?
6: No. People can be appreciative of a culture. For instance, okay. I can be appreciative of Nigerian culture and I can act within it, but I feel like it's a, but I'm getting in a weird gray area there.
9: If the scientists were dead right, why has so much been made about this documentary in What Was Wrong?
10: Well, they cherry picked a few little, you know, how many years before the Arctic is ice free?
9: Kilimanjaro,
10: the snows of Kilimanjaro are complicated for sure. The main elements, as the scientific community has been very generous to confirm, are right.
11: Lou says he built this cross after carrying wooden slats from his near West Side apartment to Grant Park last Tuesday afternoon. He showed the red ball cap that he put on the top beam and used lighter fluid and toilet paper to get it all going.
12: I put a red hat to signify the MAGA hat, the Make America Great Again hat. So that's what I tied on top.
13: But that's not visible in the one video that was taken by a motorist.
11: Lou says he was protesting what he calls MAGA Christian nationalist supporters and the Trump administration ruling class.
12: You're just scamming people. We're just scamming out of money. Right?
6: I can be appreciative of Nigerian culture and I can act within it, but I feel like it's a, but I'm getting in a weird gray area there. Because I was going to say, but I'm never going to be Nigerian, but then we got,
5: ethnically.
6: I'm never going to be ethnically Nigerian. But then I'm seeing where this is leading, and then it's getting into a trans thing. So let me wait. Because if I say I would never be Nigerian, then like a trans woman who's like, well, I'm a trans woman and I'm experiencing.
5: Yeah, a trans woman has always been a woman.
14: World Cup is here. The first match this weekend at MetLife Stadium taking place in New Jersey, even though some people say it is technically New York. But what do you think will win it all? Who are you rooting for?
15: Oh, I like Mexico.
14: Mexico. There you go.
16: I'm rooting for Senegal.
17: Absolutely the most retarded one you've ever had. I'm not even the least bit angry, not even the least bit demoralized, not even the least bit depressed.
18: I reached for the weapon midstream there. I almost didn't last the entire time.
17: But I am significantly...
19: The weapon was reaching for you, Todd.
17: I am significantly more retarded than I was before this began, though. I mean, I'm without question dumber. Without question dumber. So, Jill, the guest and ladies go first here. What was the most clear portal to hell that you just witnessed and why?
20: Now, usually after this, I am like completely demoralized and I usually hate Aaron at this point in time. But I'm okay with this one, honestly, because we know that the leftist death cult is out there. That is kind of a way of life, especially if you watch this show. It's been documented over and over again. It's hilarious to see the leftists go through the mental gymnastics of like, wait, if I say that, then this means this. Oh, crap. My entire worldview is actually crumbling before my very eyes. But my choice for this, because it's kind of an off-the-radar thing, I did not expect to see this in there. We have to go back to Al Gore because he deserves a moment in time. Now, yours truly, a million years ago when I was in college, watched In Inconvenient Truth. They had a screening at the University of Iowa, and I went to it for funsies, as the kids say, and to kind of rile everybody up. And I just like waited for my time, and I was asking all the questions, and they're like, huh, yeah, no, that actually doesn't make sense. So the fact that we're bringing an Inconvenient Truth around again, well, now it is inconvenient for the green movement, because now we have the AI and the data centers and all this, and for all the leftists to go out there and make their millions, billions, if you're Elon, trillions, you have to actually go through and have a crap load of energy. So the Green New Deal, the Green Deal, the Green Movement is also just collapsing under, oh, wait, we actually do want to have like really cool, fun, new things. And we want to make sure that like we can all gain from this in a certain way. But the rich will get richer and the poor will get poorer. So I guess it'll still even out in the end. For me, an inconvenient truth circling back around in 2026 is it's going to be my worst of the week.
17: I like it.
19: You stole mine, Jill.
17: Then I'll let Todd go first, so maybe people forget everything Jill just said when we come back to you. All right, Todd, go next.
18: It's the very sober, sober tones. I mean, Bette Midler, crazy, but the sober tones, I don't know who that woman was, NPR woman or whatever, saying you realize that the wrestling and motocross on the White House lawn is the exact same thing as a lynching in the 1950s. See, this is what, when I talk about conservatives sometimes say the whole tranny madness and girls sports thing is taking your eye on the ball of a lot of other issues, and it's important, but we made it too important. It's not just about sports or even transgenderism. It's about defining reality and what it really is. And if we will not win this with severe prejudice, you will have all kinds of people like that. Again, the sober-minded tones. She thinks she's smart, and she isn't like an abject moron. But, well, no, trust me, I get it. But she just thinks she's better than you. And these people, when they think they're smarter and better at you, they literally think they can say anything at all, and it's right, and you're wrong. So we will live in the upside down because they say so. She's deadly serious about that. What you just saw on the White House lawn was a lynching. You should never take her seriously about anything again. She should have instantaneously been fired for that, but she is legion.
17: Aaron?
19: So Al Gore says they cherry-picked some data. So critics of Inconvenient Truth cherry-picked some data.
17: Like all his claims.
19: Here's the data they cherry-picked. The prediction of the imminent 20-foot sea level rise. The prediction of the disappearance of snow from Mount Kilimanjaro. He did mention that. Polar bears drowning in significant numbers. Hurricane Katrina, direct result of warming. An influx of fresh meltwater from Greenland could completely halt the Gulf Stream. The drying of Lake Chad was entirely due to global warming. Rise in carbon dioxide levels, historically directed, caused the Earth's temperature to rise in a cause and effect relationship. Glacier National Park would lose nearly or all of its glaciers soon. Arctic summer sea ice would disappear soon. Low-lying Pacific atolls and islands currently being inundated, causing evacuations due to warming. Coral reefs facing imminent widespread destruction, primarily from warming. Increased frequency and severity of floods, wildfires, tornadoes, general extreme weather, and Himalayan glaciers melting rapidly, soon leading to depletion of water supplies. I think he mentioned that as well. So just a few of the, that's not cherry picking. That is scooping up wheat off of the stalk. I don't think that's cherry picking.
17: Yeah, those are his fundamental claims.
19: Here's the funny thing, though. You missed the memo. This is how old an inconvenient truth is now. You see, all of these predictions were tied to what? Global warming.
17: Mm-hmm.
19: Okay, you missed the boat. You missed two boats. No pun intended. You missed two boats there, Al Gore. Number one, it's no longer global warming. It's climate change. That's the term du jour, whatever that means. And it's intentionally opaque. Number two, you missed the boat. We're not even doing climate change anymore. We're not even doing climate change anymore. Did you notice kind of right around the time that we started needing to build data centers? And I say that as somebody who is, I would say, more pro AI than maybe anybody else on the panel at the moment. I don't know. I don't know what Jill's feelings are, but amongst the three of us, I used some of these data centers to ship an app earlier this week. But just around the time when all of these tech paragons started needing data centers and all of the energy for those data centers, just right around the time, you know what we're not hearing a whole lot about anymore? Climate change. Isn't that interesting? So that's
20: inconvenient.
19: It is inconvenient for them, isn't it? The delicious irony.
17: Let's get to exit question. On a scale of 1 to 10, with 1 being the odds that Jill Savage here has to worry about being sexually harassed by Lindsey Graham, and 10 being the odds that Lindsey Graham is planning on sexually harassing every effeminate with a pulse who's in D.C. for the four-day holiday weekend over America 250 in a run of debauchery that would make Freddie Mercury blush, rank this week's level of total depravity. Jill?
20: I'm feeling good. I'm feeling a 7.
17: What about you?
18: Well, Jill is right. I'll come down to a 9.
17: Okay. I might go 5 or 6.
19: Yeah, I was 5.
17: Yeah. I didn't think it was very dark. Just thought it was very retarded.
18: That's why I gave it a 9.
17: Okay. Let's get to issue 2. How long is it going to take for this economy to rebound?
19: After months of a fiery but mostly peaceful ceasefire, the U.S. and Iran purportedly came to a memorandum of understanding to hopefully make the ceasefire permanent. News spread last Sunday, first from Pakistani government officials, then from Trump himself, that the two sides had reached a deal. For the better part of the last week, the details of the deal were kept under wraps, with Vice President J.D. Vance serving as the chief spokesman of the U.S. government pertaining to the terms of the deal. That deal, which could be violated, invalidated, or ignored at any moment by Iran, sent the oil markets cratering from the mid-$90 per barrel a couple of weeks ago in WTI to holding steady in the mid-70s as the week wound on. With the latest inflation numbers last week coming in hot, ostensibly driven by those oil prices, low and steady energy costs are just what the doctor ordered. But as ever, even if Iran holds up their end of the bargain, we'll see if it's enough to make a noticeable impact for the average consumer come the midterms.
17: So, Jill, I know you follow these kinds of trend lines economically very closely. So how long is it going to take for the economy to rebound? Right now, we are looking at the lowest gas prices we have seen since before the war began, and heading even further down at the time that that we are recording this. Who knows when people will watch it later on Rumble or listen to it later on a podcast, right? So don't know what the numbers are going to be when that occurs. But right now, those trend lines are good. So on the other hand, the Fed is saying, yeah, we still don't like where inflation is at. We're not going to lower rates, may even raise them once before the election. That was, I think, a 19-0 vote with the first act of the president's new Fed chair. So, I mean, again, this is in your wheelhouse, so we're teeing it up for you. What say you?
20: Yeah, I love it. Kevin Warsh comes in and he's like, I'm going to out J. Powell. And then he's going to figure out eventually that he can't, you know, do all the things that he wants to do. But it's still early and then with a new Fed chair. So, you know, the future is bright for that. But when I look at what's going on with the war, what we were told originally that this was going to be a 4 to 6 week conflict. And here we are 3.5 months later, and it's seemingly wrapping up with the memorandum of understanding this week. Now, of course, that's better because your other option was to escalate the war with uncertainty in the future of all of that. And we could have ended up right back where we were right now. So the fact if people want to say it's a good deal, it's not a good deal, guess what? This is probably what we were always going to be facing the entire time. And as Aaron wrapped up with that montage, it's all about the midterms. You had to wrap it up. You heard Donald Trump this week come out and say that there were 4 weeks basically of the world reserves for oil, and then you would have seen bedlam. Well, the only thing that actually counteracted that for a longer time than some of the pundits believed that this could go on was because the United States, we learned this week, was making a deal in Doha that they would go through and pay Iran and let some of the Qatari ships get through. So we avoided all of the catastrophe to come through. Now, if it took 3.5 months for everything to get torn down, my estimate would be it's going to take twice as long for things to get back to normal. And that, of course, is when you end up right around the midterms. Now, it doesn't have to be completely perfect, you know, the first Tuesday of November. But if people are seeing that it is actually moving in a positive direction, they're going to give you more leeway. And the biggest thing right now, of course, is going to be gas prices, airlines. They dropped a lot of the routes for a lot of, you know, the major airlines. We're just like, we're just not going to fly to all these different cities. I think you'll slowly start seeing those come back and prices should start dropping there. But with me, it's all about consumer confidence, because that means that you're spending money today thinking that everything in the future is going to be a little bit better. And so that gets you back on to family vacations. Maybe you actually get in the car and go somewhere over the 4th of July. And if you're on fixed income, you're actually able to, you know, potentially have that dollar go a little bit further with the gas prices coming down, because this is going to be one of the biggest outputs for any family out there. So I look at this and now you're not going to have all of the uncertainty in the markets. And that's what people are really looking for. Like, can I make an informed decision going forward? It's not going to be how long is this going to go on for? What's the future going to bring? So I look at like a 6-month time frame, maybe a little bit longer, but as long, again, as that trend line is going in the right direction, I think that people are actually going to give the president and this administration a little bit of grace.
17: All right. Before I ask Jill any follow-ups, let me get you guys' reaction to what she just said.
18: Well, I more or less agree with everything she said within the context of an election. But if I can just take the economy on its own terms without any political consequences to it, the coming gas coming down is not going to completely fix what ails us. Our labor market is utterly broken. I mean, I just, before taping the show, I just walked over to Casey's to get
17: that's a big gas station chain here in the Midwest.
18: I mean,
17: here.
18: I got a slice of pizza, a bag of chips, and a Coke for my guilty meal there. It was $10. That's insane. That has a lot to do with an absolutely broken labor market. And also it has to do with consumer confidence doesn't mean the same at all times. Right now, our consumers are kind of addicted and locked in, and it takes way more pain for them to make a decision to change their habits. They're very reactionary. They're not very principled. And so, and then we also have the AI aspect of what it's going to do to jobs. We have way more questions than just this war regarding a healthy economy. And I don't expect, we'll be lucky if we get an electoral outcome that works to our advantage, but it still won't be a great economy.
17: Aaron?
19: I tend to agree with that sentiment. And here's the, if the oil prices hold at this, you know, mid 70 mark, and we don't even go further down, but we don't also come back up, I think taking into account lag of purchase price, because as we're recording this, as we're on the air today, we are sitting for the July contract for WTI. So that's when the oil gets actually sent to, I think, refineries, and then it takes a while to get refined into gasoline. So the lag here places these new prices right around Labor Day. So that's, you know, that's a time when people are doing what? Traveling for football, traveling for sports, doing a lot more traveling. So that's pretty good timing if this holds. Again, this is all incumbent upon if this holds. The overall economic sentiment, though, I kind of share with Todd, because consumers, us, we're getting squeezed in so many different ways. Want to go get a little lunch before we go on the show at Casey's, a slice of pizza and some pop, $10. You're right. That's ridiculous. What's also ridiculous, and this depends on locality, we purchased our home in 2022. In the time since, and again, this is why I'm saying locality, in the time since, we are now paying $500 more per month on our mortgage payment. It's all property tax. That is ridiculous. The cost of health insurance, which everybody has to have because government's involved now, that doesn't go. Is that going down? Do you see that going down anytime soon? You guys are, I don't know if you're still on health insurance. That cost is not going down. Consumers are getting pinched everywhere. Now, energy prices and the derivatives of oil, petroleum, having those prices goes down, those input costs go down, that'll have a ripple effect across every sector. So it is, Todd is right. It's not just gas prices that are going to do it's not going to solve every problem. But in terms of not feeling so squeezed, which I guess is our bar now that we're asking to clear, that I think is going to, if this holds, that's going to have positive ramifications.
17: So just to make sure our audience can follow, and me too, what I hear you guys saying, all three of you, to some varying degree, Jill, I'll start with you, is you believe this to be a two-tiered process, that there were structural problems before this war began that still had to be addressed. A lot of them related to what went on, tomfoolery that went on via COVID, which was then exacerbated by the last administration. That systemic problem is still there and unaddressed. The fuel-driven recession, or I'm sorry, the fuel-driven inflation that we have seen, which might have become a recession if it went on much longer, the fuel-driven inflation and the likes that we have seen in the last couple of months were unique to this scenario. That it's essentially like, yes, it's true, Bill Clinton is the last president to pass a balanced budget, but they didn't actually still address the national debt. They were just balancing the budget at that moment. Is that a good, does that kind of summarize what you guys are saying for our audience, Jill, that we still have the long-term issues that pre-existed this war we still have to deal with?
20: Absolutely. Yeah. My answer is definitely just pertaining to this war. Now, if you look over my shoulder, that's the creature from Jekyll Island right there. So Steve, I'll go way back further than way before COVID. Right. You can go back to 1913 with all these problems. And I would really just go back to like at the part where Alan Greenspan gets in and they do the boom bust cycles. There's a lot. I'm an everything bubble kind of girl. I think that things are about to get, you know, real. I don't know the time frame for it. I can't tell you with a magic wand here, but I think that there are structural changes that need to be made that I hope that Donald Trump is willing and able to do this. But at this point in time, we haven't ever seen anybody, because it's politics. You're never going to go out there and actually serve the people all of the bad news that they need to actually take the medicine to make all of this better in any meaningful way.
17: You guys agree with that?
18: I totally agree.
19: Yeah, and I don't want to have this conversation anymore, because where this leads is really dark.
17: Well, this gets to the conversations we had last year, and that when you're in as much debt as we are, there are only two options. You have an existential level of debt. You have to greatly increase what's going out, or greatly decrease what's going out, or greatly increase what's coming in. There are no other options, right? Okay. The tariffs were devised to greatly increase what is coming in. The courts have kind of cut those off, right there at the knees. So nobody's going to vote for less government here. No one is. No critical mass of this. No one's standing up and saying, hey, we'll be the generation that takes less, put it on us, you know, we'll sacrifice. That's not going to happen.
18: So we're at Aaron's answer.
17: Yeah. I mean, so you're left with, we have to bring more in. So we're back to what I was advocating last year, empire. All right. That's what I was advocating. I mean, because if we're not going to decrease, then the only option is aggressive expansion. I mean, that's our only options.
18: We don't have the will for that either, because that would include absolutely taking over Iran. And we're not going to do that. We talked about that at length.
17: Well, how about just absolutely taking over Venezuela or Cuba?
18: I don't know.
17: But we can start there. I'm totally in favor of that. I mean, I'm not kidding. I'm totally in favor of it.
18: But you keep saying I. There's not enough of that going around. I mean, Aaron's right. It's depressing because it's going to happen. The bubble, we like our bubbles. There's just too much money, Steve. There's just too much money. This is what we're addicted to. We're not going to change, and the bubble is going to have to burst. Watch The Big Short and look at your future.
17: I will say there's more houses for sale in my neighborhood right now.
19: Mine too.
17: Than there has been since before COVID. So we're going back to 2019.
18: That's what I talk about, the difference between consumer confidence and consumer addiction. I think things have gotten somewhat better, but we are just a very soft civilization. We don't make hard choices. At some point, we just decide, it might not even be economically smart. I just want to go because I just want what I want. That's who we are as a people.
17: Maybe, because these houses are moving too, Aaron. They're not just for sale in my neighborhood. They're moving.
19: But is that an indication that things are actually better? And maybe that's an indication of the mass remigration, deportation. Maybe that's an indication that that's starting to have some impact. But I think the housing market in and of itself is a perfect encapsulation of what Todd is talking about. Nobody is going to be willing to take the shaft. Nobody's going to be willing to take the shaft. Either an entire generation of Americans, maybe two, are just going to be left out of actually having a home, having a house, having a spit of land for themselves, or the boomer generation is going to get absolutely screwed on their prices. And I'd hate that for them, because they've been paying into that their entire lives. That was their promise their entire lives. That's probably part of their retirement portfolio. Somebody's going to get screwed and shafted here.
17: Meanwhile, we take in 20 million people. They're going to need shelter. They're going to need food, right?
18: We've been living too many lies for too long not to have the chickens come home to roost.
17: Four doors down from me, we bought our house in 2006 for $230,000. Four doors down from me, this is we just celebrated our 20th anniversary in this home. Four doors down from me, a house just sold for $500,000. Four doors down. Four doors down from me, $500,000.
20: Sorry, did you move to Florida or Texas? You're still in Iowa, right?
17: Yeah. I know.
20: That's a lot of money for an Iowa house.
17: Blew our minds when we saw that. Blew our minds on our street, four doors down from us.
18: Like I said earlier, reality matters. We're not living in reality right now on any of this, and we like it. We still love it.
17: Exit question. I'm going to put the over-under on national average gas prices heading into Labor Day weekend at $3 a gallon. That last happened in December of 2025, and that was the first time it had happened since May of 2021. Are you taking the over or the under?
19: This is a really good number. This is really, if it holds, I'm going to say narrowly under.
17: Okay.
19: I think it'll hold about $76 a gallon.
17: Jill.
20: I'm the exact same with Aaron, just under.
17: Just under?
18: Over.
17: Just, are you just over or like 320, 325 over?
18: Sure. That sounds about right. Also, there's just too many unforeseen circumstances to, a lot can happen between now and Labor Day.
17: All right, when we come back, we're going to get into what in the Sam Hill has been going on in the sports world, where multiple culture war fronts have emerged there on multiple sports, not just Todd's dreaded college football, but everywhere. All right, we're going to get into that and more here next. Stay tuned.

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0: 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All right, we welcome in former colleague, forever friend, and sister Jill Savage as we continue on your weekly look at the week that was. Let's get to issue three. The culture war hits the sports world on multiple fronts.
1: A trio of interesting stories emerged from the world of sports over the past week, starting with the cadre of San Francisco Giants pitchers opting to shirk the Giants' so-called Pride Night special edition hats. In all, four of the five pitchers the Giants used in last Friday night's game opted against wearing their rainbow-adorned hat, with three of them writing scripture references to the Noahic Covenant on their hats, and the fourth opting to wear the team's regular San Francisco orange logo. But likely took these pitchers 10 seconds to do before the game turned into a firestorm, with the usual rainbow jihad suspects flying into fits of rage. California State Senator Scott Wiener remarked the pitchers desecrated the rainbow logo with scripture. Major League Baseball then chastised the players and warned other players not to do what these players did. That prompted a response from Missouri Senator Josh Hawley, who wrote a letter to the MLB warning them against religious discrimination. Then there was the saga of the gambler Brendan Sorsby, his NCAA eligibility in Texas Tech. The Big 12 Conference, of which Tech is a member, filed a federal lawsuit in the Northern District of Texas seeking both a declaratory judgment and injunctive relief to allow the league the authority to use its bylaws to potentially punish Sorsby, who admitted to betting on college sports. The federal lawsuit seems to have spooked Texas Tech and Sorsby, who announced later in the day that lawsuit was filed. That just kidding, he doesn't want to play this fall after all and will instead bet on himself and enter the NFL's supplemental draft. That story was a retarded way of finding out what, if any, limiting principle still exists in college football. And the final story that's emerged over the past week or so is the ballad of the German named Freddy, a stand-in for oodles of Europeans and other foreigners traveling to the USA for the World Cup. Despite the incessant stereotyping at best and propaganda at worst the continent of Europe has directed at the United States, Freddy has seemingly broken through the noise, walking the earth, driving from locale to locale in the deep south, discovering things like Bucky's, Bass Pro Shops, Raisin Cane's, the beautiful diversity of America's interior, and the joys of the open road and a radio. Apparently, America isn't so bad after all.
0: All right, Todd, we'll start this round with you. Which of these stories most sticks out to you and why?
2: There was some worry, as I said, that this is not as concerning as I worried about, because a lot of people not showing up to the U.S. because the U.S. is mean, the empty stadiums, how that would be used politically. I mean, this has ultimately been a nothing burger and everybody's just moving on with their lives. But it's definitely college football. If you want to call me one note, that's fine. But it's just like obviously true that now I said months ago that you're making the NCAA increasingly look like the good guys. And here, once again, this is idolatry. You cannot continue to have people watching the porn and complaining about the porn at the same time and take them seriously. All the people up in arms, like somehow Texas Tech wasn't completely foreseeable and the end result of everything all of you started and were rooting for, NIL, transfer portal, all that stuff. This is where it was always going to go. And it's absolutely true that you would be making the same excuses for your team, almost certainly, that Texas Tech is making for theirs. I don't know what it's going to take. There's this guy named Bonchi online. He's a relatively conservative guy, but he was actually saying, I hope somebody takes a stand on baseball so things change. And he admitted, because I'm like everybody else, I'm not going to take a stand in football. We love it too much. We're never going to do anything regarding football to stop it. That's called idolatry. This is idolatry. Everything we talk about with the culture, everything we talk about the culture on this show will never change if we keep having idols that we don't smash.
0: Aaron.
1: I really love the story of the San Francisco Giants pitchers. And here's why. And Vice President Vance was right from a different point of view the other day when he remarked on the Major League Baseball chastising these players, saying, hey, Trump won the election. We don't have to do this anymore. What he was talking about, we don't have to do the cancel culture thing anymore. That's what he was talking about. But he's also correct from a different vantage point. These guys are players for the what Giants?
2: San Francisco.
1: The Alabama Giants? The Nashville Giants? No, the San Francisco Giants. These guys, maybe more than any other guys, could have just said, you know what, Trump won. We're in San Francisco. Just wear the damn uniform, get that night over with. Could have done that. Instead, they decided, let's just take

0: baseball, accusing them of religious discrimination, all because three of these guys said, "Yeah, let's just take 10 seconds. You know, we're not going to play these stupid games." You think there's a lesson in there? You had Scott Wiener saying they defaced the rainbow flag with scripture. Scott Wiener, the weirdo who likes to dress up in BDSM for their parades. That's just a perfect story. And there's so many lessons there. Just be a headache to the right people. Just be a headache. What did they do anything illegal? Nope. They just decided, no. The answer is no. I don't care that I'm in San Francisco. The answer is no.
1: So our first bisexual senator was Sinema. Our first homosexual presidential candidate was Buttigieg.
2: Mm-hmm.
1: And the guy who is the enforcer of the Rainbow Jihad hats in Major League Baseball, his name's Wiener.
0: That's Scott Wiener. That's the state senator from California. He's not
1: okay.
0: But he very well could be. I mean, it's one of the same, it seems like.
1: I mean, you can't make this stuff up.
2: But we've allowed it too long.
1: If I put this stuff into a script, people would tell me it's too on the nose. It has to be more subtle.
2: This is my point about that woman. You just redefine reality, and everybody has to start, well, I guess that's just the world we live in now. And so now you get all the so-called tough guys within the football world actually talking about a guy who gambled on his own team, the Cardinals, sin going back to Shoeless Joe Jackson. And they're like, I feel his pain. He has a mental health issue. We have to take this. I mean, who are we? We are a joke.
1: Jill, I think I saved the best for last. Go ahead.
3: You know, I just love that. And I'm going to let Mr. Vinegar have all of that. And I'm going to go with some optimism on this Friday, you know, because Freddie is the feel good story of the summer so far. I do not care about the World Cup. I don't care about soccer. I'm not a communist. I will not watch any of it. But I'm obsessed with Freddie.
1: You're my boy, Blue. You're my boy, Blue.
3: He is bringing people together left and right. The war is over. We have Freddie traveling America. Things feel good for, you know, a couple of days. So I'm going to go with it because I love that he's traveling through the South. He's traveling through the heartland. And this guy had like 11,000 followers on X when he started. He's up over, you know, 650,000 or so right now. He is he's the joy of the summer. And I didn't even know that this was ever going to happen, nor did he. He was just like, you know what? I'm going to post these videos because what I am experiencing in America, driving around the country, this is inherently good. We have been told so many times that America sucks. We are the terrible people. We should be more like Europe. And you have all these Europeans coming over here and they're like, man, Buc-ee's, this is a gas station, right? You just see all of this. And I know, like, Aaron takes road trips all the time. Steve understands, you know, it's America, bitch. It's back. Yes. This is what we always wanted. And it took some, you know, some young guys, we don't even know how old they are, from Germany, that they're coming over here. And the best part is, like, they put emojis over their faces. You don't even know who they are. Like, this guy just has an X account. He had no idea. Like, you get to go and, like, meet Ella Langley. He didn't even know who Ella Langley was. And then she's like, hey, by the way, you're going to come to my show in Oklahoma City. Like, come on out. And then he tried to get a private jet was offering to fly him into that concert. And he's like, no, bro, I'm good. I'm going to drive there because that's what I've done this whole time. That's what I enjoy doing. I just want to see the people, eat the food, do all the regular things. And he's not going to like fancy places. He's going to like Whataburger and Chipotle, as Aaron showed on that montage.
2: Jill just admitted,
1: atta girl, Jill,
2: live on air, that the sport of soccer and a German national are bringing the country together more than college football and baseball.
1: Well played. Listen, we thought we were going to have white boy summer. It's Euro summer. It's Euro summer instead. Yes. Let's get to the exit question. Last year, college football broke its all-time television ratings record. Will it break it again or see a decline after all this controversy, Todd?
2: Yeah, porn is still very popular. So will this.
1: Jill.
3: To the moon. We're gonna go up.
1: Aaron.
0: Do you recall, I seem to recall, about 10 years ago, I don't know if it was on the sports shows or if you talked about it on this show, the belly aching about college football ratings. They were kind of going down a little bit for an amount of time.
1: Yeah, like people did not tune in during COVID with a bunch of free time on their hands like folks thought. The ratings were not good. Yeah.
0: Yeah. Well, that was that instance, but that seems like a long time ago. So to answer the question, kind of with Jill, to the moon.

0: We're not putting this idol away. We're not putting that away anytime soon.
1: All right, let's get to the kicker topic, issue four. If you could be professionally great at any sport, which would it be and why? I'm going to go first. It's golf for me. All right, because you'd make the most amount of money with the least amount of wear and tear on your body. And if you look, when the only four events that really matter are the majors. One's in April, after the final four. The other's in May. The other's in June. And the other's in April, May, June, and July. All right, this is the British Open. Which means by the time camps start, Jill, are you feeling me, Jill? Are you feeling me?
2: I got you. I know where you're going.
1: By the time camps open and everything, I've made all my money. I've put in all my time. I could care less about the FedEx Cup or the rest of that. All right, I've still got the fall. I've still got the change of seasons. I've still got trick-or-treat with the kids. I've still got college football Saturdays. I've still got Christmas. I'm not interrupting any of that, right? And there's millions and millions to be made, and I'm wearing cool clothes. That would be my choice right there, golf. That's what I would be professionally great at if I could
3: choose
1: one.
3: Steve wrote this question so he could answer it with the most idolatrous answer
1: correct
3: possible. How may I polish it shinier
2: than pumpkin spice?
1: The human
2: and
1: it's all true. I'm done before pumpkin spice season, Jill. I'm done. Gosh. All right, the British Open and then pumpkin spice season's like next week. I'm done. I did my time. I put in the work, you know, and the rest of my time is mine. So that's what I do. Yeah.
0: I was going to say golf now as well, but now I'm a little bit too embarrassed. So I guess I'll say
3: you should be.
0: I guess I'll say women's basketball.
3: Oh, not that. Yes.
2: Oh,
3: yes.
2: Do you identify tell me, as a woman?
0: Yeah. Tell me why. Tell me why that's wrong. Tell me. By what standard? Sorry, Jill. But
1: Aaron's just out there dunking on chicks.
2: I'm offended?
1: Like Billy Madison, just dunking on like the like it was the fourth graders in the movie. Just out there, just dunking on these little on the chicks. That'd be phenomenal. I'd pay to watch that. I would pay to watch that. You bet. Todd, what about you?
3: The only acceptable answer is to go back to the little boy you once were and which one you wanted to be. And
1: baseball?
3: For me, it would be baseball.
1: Yeah. Yeah. Jill?
2: I'm going to go tennis. As the only chick on this panel, I'm going to go tennis because that's where I would be making the most money. And I wouldn't be offended because, you know, like women's tennis and men's tennis are equally as enjoyable to watch on television. And I understand, you know, Aaron can go out there and play women's basketball, but that, you know, we see what the WNBA is doing to my girl, Caitlin, and it's just not right. I can't stand it. I don't like it. I would never choose to enter into that arena, but I could make a decent living playing tennis, and you know, you get all the endorsement deals still. So
1: travel the world.
2: That season's
1: over before football season too.
2: Right.
1: Well, it ends Labor Day weekend is the U.S. Open, right? So you miss week one, but the rest of the season is all yours. Yeah.
2: So by Iowa State week two,
1: yep,
2: we're locked in.
1: And it's the first Grand Slams in Australia in January where it's their summer, so you escape winter. That's a rock solid choice right there, sister. That'll preach right there. All right, let's get to predictions. Aaron, go.
0: Along the lines of sports, which has been this segment, I believe the NCAA tournament will expand to no fewer than 96 teams within the next 5 years, probably.
1: I'm totally in favor of it. It means no other tournaments.
0: 96.
1: I'd be in favor.
0: I tried to come up with a number that's almost unfathomable.
3: Does anybody know what sports is for anymore?
1: You know what I would actually my
3: anyone?
1: My idea all along is actually to do 128 and listen to this. The regular season champion gets an automatic bid and the conference tournament champion does, and every year you don't know because it could be the same team. So in any given year you don't know how many at-large berths you have. And you make the regular season matter again. That's how I do it. And none of the rest of these other minor league tournaments, they're all gone. We're not doing any of the NIT, they're all gone. That's
0: you're not interested in the crown?
1: No, we're not doing any of those. Todd, your prediction, go.
3: Just have to overcome so much when it comes to when it comes to your sports takes.
0: Mind,
3: these days.
0: Body, soul. No, it's wallet.
1: Hey, one of us here was once a successful sports podcast or sports broadcaster. What do you know? Go ahead. Do you have one or are you broken?
3: I'm pretty broken.
1: All right, Jill, go. Todd is broken.
2: Well, to your point on Thursday, we have to start winning the war at home. We have to start taking things seriously at home. And that's why even Aaron mentioned it before. The Mass Deportation Coalition, I think that they will have a resurgence once we actually start looking. We need to do things here at home. That's the solution.
3: Oh, I was going to say, I think that...
1: I hope that's right, by the way. Go ahead.
3: There was a minor league sports team that just had to protest.
0: I saw that.
3: Had to forfeit a game because their players wouldn't do the gay pride thing. I think this thing is just getting started. By the end of this month, I think a major league baseball team will have to forfeit a game because enough of their players won't play.
1: Look at you!
3: That's a good sports take. Not like yours. It has principles.
0: This is a great time to do it too.
1: Yes, it is.
0: Of what Steve said about the lockout probably coming in next year.
1: Yep. I don't think, my prediction is, I don't think that there will be any government solution to college football. I don't think you can get anything that will pass the Senate and the House both. And I just, I don't think it'll happen at all.
3: So do you just, it's an idol then, right?
1: No, part of it is the political process, because to get something to pass a legislative body, you got to do 75 things when they really only have to do like 3 or 4.
3: But they can't be done. Nobody will do them. Everybody sees it. Nothing will be done. What is it if it's not an idol?
1: Well, as long as we're counting the legislative process in that, I agree.
0: Pre-orders for GTA 6 come out in 6 days, Todd.
3: Yeah. I won't be at work next week, Steve, by the way. I'm going to play Grand Theft Auto, and you can't complain about it.
1: Jill,
3: I get my
1: you.
3: Idols.
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0: right back here with Hour 2 live and on demand here on Blaze TV, radio, and podcast. I'm Steve Dace with Todd Erzin and Aaron McIntyre. 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All right. Are we ready for some Feedback Friday?
1: Let's go.
2: You bet.
0: All right. Let's hear from this guy's name. I've seen him a lot over the years in our feedback inbox and on Buy, Sell, or Hold. So he has a totally different view than what we expressed on yesterday's show of Trump and the Iran deal. So I thought it'd be good to let him have a say, and we'll react. All right. On your show this week, you guys called Vance's media blitz a tour de force, and that may be true in terms of his handling of the left. But with the right, he has incredibly damaged himself. Going on Megan and trying to rehab the coalition with Mark Levin, Tucker, and her is a mistake, because most of the base doesn't want to partner with the Jews' brain rot like them. But additionally, attacking critics of the memo of understanding, whose main concern is what are the details of it? Is it bad as a deal? Is worse than no deal? As neocons, hawks, who want to drop every bomb in Iran until all the Iranians are dead, is pretty disgusting, and it's an outright lie. He asks why they're repeating Iranian propaganda. Well, how do they know that it is? Especially when they are refusing or could not release the actual details for so long. And then there's a signed deal with details. Why is there Iranian propaganda that contradicts it? And given there are leaks of the MOU coming ostensibly from American officials, can you blame them for reacting negatively if it sounds bad? Trump's no better, as some of what he's saying seems to contradict Vance, but worse, himself. He's now going against much of what he previously said about what he wants for and from Iran, which makes it like he's capitulating to them and thus making the MOU look terrible for us, regardless of whether it is or not. Trump says it was either this or global depression, but if an obliterated nation like Iran can ruin the global economy at will, perhaps the global economy sucks and should be realigned towards America, which it appeared Trump was doing before he abruptly turned to the ceasefire option. I, like you, want to win, but even if we assume the MOU is wonderful, Trump and Vance's handling of it has been atrocious, and in particular Vance. He has further damaged his stock with many on our side. My timeline is full of people calling Vance all sorts of things, including many who you rightly respect and called friends, and are going full bore into the never Vance land, especially with the silence of Rubio thus far, so-called confirming their suspicions. I'd love to bomb the IRGC into oblivion and have the Iranian people take over their country, but I'm also willing to give the MOU a fair shake. However, the handling of it so far has been very discouraging. Before I chime in on this, do you guys have anything you want to say?
2: I just kind of think that the people who were already bound and determined to be pissed off about this were continuing to be bound and determined to be pissed off about this. And I don't think the J.D. Vance's media blitz, media tour made any difference to those people.
1: I've heard this song before. This is just kind of like a cover of Trump and DeSantis stuff going back and forth. It's shirts versus skins. This entire line of the train of thought of this show, led by Steve Dace, has never bought in to anybody's Kool-Aid on any side of this issue. And now people are looking for scapegoats. Put yourself in J.D. Vance's position. I think you're being, at the very least, uncharitable in terms of his advocating for policy that he is not the author of, but has a job to do. That doesn't mean he should just go out and say and do anything. In a situation, many of us agree, there is no way to come out clean on the other side of. I'm just tired of, which is, again, why at the beginning of this week, we started off talking about Iran. It went into people using this to talk about Rubio and Vance. I'm like, no, I am out of that. We've got to grow up realizing how challenging and difficult this world is. And I, like you said, you know who this person is, but there's way too many pseudo experts behind Anon accounts that apparently isn't you. You've put your name on it. That's fine. But J.D. Vance is not the man to be tearing down at this point in time.
0: So let me just reiterate what have been my consistent positions on this all along. Last summer, I said, the president is correct that Iran cannot have a nuclear weapon, but we cannot get involved in a regime change war in Iran. I said at this time last summer, I don't know how to navigate those two things. I don't know how to do that without involving ourselves in a regime change. The president was able to orchestrate that with Operation Midnight Hammer. All right, so we established that we were capable. I said this at the time. Go back and listen to these shows. We archive them all. I said at the time that the president has established now that we can have a devastating impact on our enemies in the Middle East without some massive military buildup or face or threat of an invasion, but a very precise, devastating, and amphibious, flexible style of sniper assault against an enemy. I thought that was very important. Heading into this, I said I was against this because I saw no way for us to not eventually come to the place we're at right now. We cannot afford a regime war. They're not just going to go away. At some point, we're going to have to negotiate with them, and you can't trust them to keep any deal. Did I not say all these things the entire time? And I did not foresee a scenario where there was going to be a clean win here. And that we came to that scenario. I have to trust, because I don't have the intelligence. I don't know. I have to trust that this president had information that Iran was again close to having weapons of mass destruction and had to act. I have to trust that. I don't blame anybody. I've also said I don't blame anybody if they don't trust that, have I not? Mm-hmm. I mean, our intelligence community, especially the way they behaved towards this president, it was our intelligence community who told us that Hunter Biden's laptop wasn't real and that Trump was really compromised from a P-tape that never existed to Putin. So based on those things, if you never want to trust them ever again, I don't blame you at all. I, on the other hand, have a hard time believing that the president who was being victimized by that intelligence community would just go ahead and blow up his entire the entire economy that he's trying to rebuild off of faulty intel from that intelligence community, which prompted, did I not say all of that? Yes. Now, this prompted some people on our side, like Megan and Tucker and others. Well, I'm not so sure how much on our side Tucker is or which side he's on anymore. But this prompted some people to say, well, this must mean we're cucks for Israel. And that really we are just Trump is owned by Bibi. Did these people not all say this at some juncture here this winter and spring? Now, of course, though, we're hearing it's funny. We went from Israel is the tail that wags the dog to now my Jewish and Israeli friends are now complaining the United States has left Israel hanging out to dry. Is that not currently what is happening at the moment?
1: Sure.
0: So how can all these things be simultaneously true? Does anybody know? You guys know how we went from, and see, this is one of the problems that I have with all this, is maybe I expect too much from people. I've been invited to the Trump White House one time. That was last year. We kept it totally secret because we knew there were people in the White House who would never want us to step foot in there. I'm not sitting around all the time on the Trump speaker circuit. I'm not doing any of that. I'm not involved in that world. I'm not like welcomed into that world. I'm not. But I kind of think that you guys deserve, and the country deserves, that we set our personal feelings and agendas about people or situations aside when it comes to what's best for the country. Maybe I just expect too much for people, that I'm willing to do that, and I expect others to do the same. Because it's literally insane that within the American right, one half of it said for the entirety of the winter and spring that Trump was completely owned, pimped out by Bibi Netanyahu, a Zionist cuck. And now the other half wants to say that he left Israel behind and deserted them. That is, that's bipolar. Maybe there's a way to explain all of this. And it seems pretty obvious to me, if you didn't have a personal agenda and you just watched Trump behave for the last 10 years. The wind blows where it wants. He just does stuff. Trump just acts on instinct, for better or for worse. Sometimes it works. Sometimes it doesn't. And he likes to present himself as erratic and mercurial because he thinks that's good for negotiation. Is this not just common Trump characteristics? Like, some of us act like this guy just shocked us and appeared 5 minutes ago. He's been dominating the American political landscape for a decade.
2: So he was.
0: Are these not the consistencies of the entire 10 years?
2: He was talking about how Hamas has actually behaved really well and discussing how he thinks this round of leaders aren't very radicalized and people clutching their... I don't know. I got nothing for you. I mean, has he not shown this with world leaders?
0: Correct.
2: And different... That's just his style.
0: Now I've got people... Well, he promised the Iranians that the hour of your freedom was at hand. Maybe it was. Then he found out that the Iranian government was going to be harder to topple than he thought. Maybe that was just a talking point that he threw out there to indicate to the Iranian regime, absolutely everything's on the table. If you don't deal with us, then we'll arm your people. Who knows? Who knows? But I can't believe in the year of our Lord 2026, 6 years into Donald Trump being president of this country, I still, me. Dude, I was leading the delegate fight against Trump at the convention the first time. And I've got, now I'm the guy that has to say, do not take Trump, anything Trump, he said, take Trump seriously, but don't take anything he says seriously. I now have to do this. We still have to learn this. This is a 60-day pause. If we woke up on day 59, 58, day 61, 62, and you found out that a stealth bomber dropped a freaking Moab on whatever's left of the Iranian government, would you be shocked?
1: No.
0: No. And if you woke up on day 65, 66, 67 and found out Trump's like, well, we'll just have to figure that out later. I got to win the midterms and we'll deal with Iran later. Would you be shocked by that?
1: No.
0: Do you see what the point I'm trying to drive here? The story, I said this to a good friend of mine who's an Israeli conservative. The good news about Trump is if you're disappointed by him now, he's one decision away from inspiring you again. This is how the man operates. He is an agent of chaos. He thrives in it. He's a disruptor by nature. He's been, whether it's the new Manhattan real estate market, whether it's reality television, whether it's the Vegas Strip. He's a disruptor by nature. The stories, you want to know when Trump's story will be over? When he's dead. Under no circumstances should the Iranian regime be like, hey, looks like we waited him out. If they were all dead tomorrow, would that shock you? If you woke up tomorrow and they were all dead and this entire thing was a ruse, would it shock you really?
1: No.
0: No. Then again, if we were sitting here next year and Trump was like, well, guys, we're going to go nuclear again. We got to do this again. Would that shock you either?
1: No.
0: In other words, everything's on the table. Keep your head on a swivel. Learn from the last 10 years. This is life with Trump. If you react to everything he says, existential, all the time, you'll go insane. Which is why I have to believe a lot of this is because people are trying to kill J.D. Vance 2028 right now. Except the issue you're choosing to do it with is the worst possible one. If we're not willing to do enough for Israel, is the issue that you choose to try and shadow box and proxy primary JD a year before it all starts. Your JD's political prospects have skyrocketed this week. Skyrocketed. I agree with Aaron Reale because I bet you him and I roll in a lot of the same circles. In those circles, JD's dying. In the other 80% of the country, including the other rest of our party, his stock is soaring. People don't want to go to war with Iran. They didn't want to go to this war with Iran, let alone a prolonged war with Iran. Making Israel the issue as to why JD can't be the nominee. You thought you had an anti-Semitism problem before. Holy cow. Holy cow. Why don't you just write their propaganda for them? Okay. My goodness, who needs Joel Webbin? You don't need them. Joel Webbin's like, hey guys, you're stealing my thunder here. I've got a content plan for 2027. And you guys are gonna write my content for me? No, we're not having allegiance to a foreign country being the dividing line issue of whether someone is the right president of the United States. No matter what country that is. That is a loser argument. Guaranteed to lose. Guaranteed to lose. So, I don't know too many people that have beaten Trump in two primaries. I've been on two winning teams. We barely won them both, but they both had the same thing in common with Ted Cruz in 2016 and Zach Lane this year. That is, we did a better job of articulating that we were for the stuff Trump was for than he or the candidate he endorsed did. You're not going to beat Trump on, he's not neocon enough. He's not like me enough. He's not nice enough. You have to show that you're actually better at his own talking points than he is. You have to beat him from the right. Running to Rubio as we need more foreign war. I'm just telling you, I'm your friend. I am. Think I've earned it, man. I've expended quite a lot of political capital and I regret none of it. It was the right thing to do. And I'll go to the last drop. If I'm the last evangelical under the age of 70 with a show up against the armies of darkness of anti-Semitism, I'll Jon Snow that thing all the way to the last man. I promise you. I'm your friend. This is a loser argument. You're strengthening JD's hand. I know you want to say something, Todd. Go ahead.
1: No, thank you. I mean, this is Aaron Reale, you said?
0: And listen,
1: no, because he's a good,
0: Aaron,
1: a good guy.
0: Aaron has been in our replies a million times.
1: I didn't hear you say it the first time when you, so it caught me off guard. This, but take Aaron, your, this opinion right now, your name is on it. Most people who are sharing this opinion in either direction, their name isn't on it. And that's what really at its core bothers me about this. All of these guys demanding we come out where we stand on to Jew or not to Jew. Yet when it comes, and you can't have any influence on this. But all the things you can have influence on at home, in your backyard, domestically, you've got reasons, you've got excuses. That's why you have ignorant accounts. This happens over and over and over again. At its core, the more we talk about this, that's what really kills me. Everybody's so certain. They're suddenly got a PhD level in how to thread the needle and tiptoe through the raindrops on this Iran thing when the only honest answer is that there's no way to come out clean on the other side. But there's so many other issues that if we just showed a little principle and we're willing to get a little uncomfortable domestically, which Steve has been talking about, which we won't do, and the thing we have to take care of, we have all of our energies totally misappropriated. And I'm just sick of it.
0: And here's the thing. It's all for a story that's not over yet. It's a pause. It's a pause. That's all it is. It's a pause. Well, look at the propaganda of the Iranian regime. Did you really expect the Iranian regime to say, man,
2: we got screwed.
0: We got screwed on this one. I mean, they've killed 88 of our leaders. We have no idea who's running the country right now. We're just kind of trying to hang on. Of course not. Of course not. I had someone come at me today. I should have, when I looked on his bio, DeSantis 2024. Another person who probably wants to lecture me. I didn't do enough for Ron DeSantis. Who knows, given the amount of money that cost me. But I'd do it all again because he was a great candidate. That notwithstanding, Well, this is all carrot, no stick. And I wrote back to him. I'm like, who has treated Trump? Which president in American history has treated Iran more harshly than Trump has? Do you guys know? He canceled the Obama deal, took all their money from them, bombed their nuclear reactors last year, killed 88 of their leaders, including the freaking Ayatollah himself. And now you want, and some guy, not, well, we're just going to let him go.
1: This is a great point. This is not, this is not really about Trump or Vance, or it's not even Iran. It's about us. All of the people, no matter what side you come down on Iran, I guarantee you, most of you people, if you're at the girls' track meet where the tranny is running against all the girls, you're sitting there and you're doing nothing. That's the problem with this. Why are you willing to die on this rhetorical hill when you absolutely won't die on any real hills? That's what sickens me about all of this. You're playing Stratego like you're some smart guy. This isn't a game of Risk. Good grief. Every time we need conservative men in real life to stand up, they almost always have excuses. But sure, you're the guy that is solving this riddle. No, you're not.
2: Todd and Steve, if you love the discourse on the Iran story, you'll die for the discourse on the reflecting pool.
1: Yeah. There you go.
2: Have you seen this?
1: Yes.
2: It's been going on for weeks and weeks and weeks and weeks. Democrats hate that they're trying to revamp. Lefties hate that they're trying to revamp the reflecting pool for reasons. We've got experts on pools now coming out of the woodwork. We're experts on reflecting pools coming out of the woodwork. And it's divided on partisan. I imagine some form of eternal torment has to look like the discourse around it. But I think it's very germane and very much in the line of what we're talking about here. It's just a lot of talking and arguing about really what is right now nothing. It's really nothing. We're on day, one of the memorandum of understanding? Nothing has happened. We don't know what's going to happen. Nobody does. We all agree Iran can't be trusted. So why are we getting our panties? Why is anybody getting their panties in a wad? The more that I think about this, the more frustrating it becomes. Because everyone, no matter what side of the aisle you come down on, everyone agrees Iran cannot be trusted. So that's kind of the end of the argument.
0: Yeah, well, we have to cut a better deal with a group that can't be trusted to keep any deal. Which is an argument which makes no sense to me. It just makes none. I just think there's a lot of people that, well, not a lot. I think there's a faction of people that thought we should have gone in and changed the regime. And they just don't want to have to say that because they know they represent about 20% of the country and the other 80% is just like hell to the no. I just think it's that simple. For most, I think some of it is the dispensational issue that you raised. That's some of it. And then I think some of it is people just trying to get out ahead of JD being the nominee in 2028, trying to stake out their ground for the post-Trump world, which I totally understand. I think Marco Rubio would make a fantastic candidate. I don't have an issue with that whatsoever. I'm just telling you, this is not the ground to stake out. If you want JD Vance to be the nominee in 2028, keep doing exactly what you are doing. Let him totally own the "I'm the guy that puts the American people first" space. Let him have that completely and totally to his own. He'll take it. Write it all the way to the nomination. I can promise you that. Let's continue on. I think it's time we have an adult conversation about what happens in 10 years when the boomer generation is no longer politically active. It's blown me away how the Sean Ryan and Rogan guests get into the water table and spark conversation and movement like nothing I've ever seen before. Frankly, I've been told to hold my nose and vote for principled conservatives my whole life and that it would get better. I was ecstatic to vote for Trump and couldn't wait for Doge and all the cleanup. Now, yet again, like the 23 years previously I've been alive, we're at war with $5 diesel and I can't get anything done. And then they'll go after Thomas Massie, who held the line for what I voted for. Harder than we all will go after the Somali daycares. I just think it's time we had a conversation about what it looks like when a younger generation becomes a larger part of the voting bloc and won't deal with the current party because of the lack of results and corruption. My fear is that too many young men and women will give up on the political system if we don't do something soon. Is it time to have a serious conversation about a third party? Is it possible to overhaul the Republican Party? I do seriously think we would have a shot at a third party in 10 years if the Republicans keep this up and more of my generation comes of age. I would love your thoughts on the show. So Ben, thank you for your note. Let me say this. The brilliance of your post and why I wanted to share it is because you opened it up by pointing out we have a generation with an entirely different media ecosystem, not an entirely different media slant. See, that's what all of us have grown up in, right? You and I were coming out of college right at the emergence of, in our early adult years, Fox started in 1996. So for most of our formative years as men, we've lived in the same media ecosystem, but with an alternative slant, right?
1: Mm-hmm.
0: Aaron was kind of born into that environment, all right, as a millennial. What Ben is defining here as a Gen Zer is it's not even just slant now. There's an entirely different media ecosystem that his generation has no idea whatsoever and isn't even paying attention, doesn't see the clips, anything. Couldn't tell you at all. Like, I still have a general idea of what Jesse Waters thinks on Fox, even though I've never watched an episode of his show. Because I'm in his media ecosystem, so I see a lot of clips of his program. See what I'm saying?
1: Mm-hmm.
0: What Ben is saying is he's from a media ecosystem. If he wouldn't know a Jesse Waters from a Jesse Ventura, he would not have a clue. If he never wanted to know, he could be very informed on issues and never have to ever find out who these people are. There's a totally different media ecosystem. And so in the past, there's always been the issue of the younger generation is concerned about how corrupt things are. And will they tap out, you know, when they get, and then they get older and they realize they have to work with the system they have. What is different, I would say, about Ben's generation is their willingness to go along may not be as automatic as previous generations because they do have their own completely, totally different information ecosystem. So their expectations are going to be a lot different from previous generations of people as well. They've been getting new information and different information than the rest of the culture has. Is what I'm saying making any sense at all?
1: For sure.
2: Yes.
1: For sure.
2: Yes. And that's something that I worry about for our industry as well because of how we are geared. And it's you know, that's been the largest consumer of our products has been the boomer generation. But a lot of things are going to shift around quite a bit. And how I'm not so much worried about the message, but I am worried about the venue. Like, where do you go to find mm-hmm. the younger audiences? Because it is so part of it is because it's so fragmented, and part of it, I'm not really sure where to go to find the 20 to 35 year old or 18 to 35 year old kind of right wing or nominally right wing audience. I'm really not sure the place to go to find that.
1: There's no plan that's going to fix what ails us. We have a heart problem. You got to ask yourself some real questions, like how really important is it for me to be comfortable or to just be left alone? And if those are what they obviously are at the end of the day, even for conservative Christians, we're not going anywhere. Steve mentioned yesterday, I think it was the Amish. Are we willing to be more like them? Are we willing to just live that much differently and create our states in such a way that our cul-de-sac looks way different than yours? Right now, the Christian conservative on the cul-de-sac right next door to the liberal, they're all just, you know, playing the same video games, watching the same games, watching the same movies. Their lives aren't fundamentally any different. We're worshiping the same idols. Until that changes, there's no plan.
0: Well, this is Ben's point.
1: Us.
0: Ben's point is his generation's lives are fundamentally different. They're in a completely different information ecosystem than what's existed in the past. And it's not even a derivative of the existing one, which is what our generation created, kind of our own media that looked and sounded a lot like theirs, just with our viewpoints. Huh? What he is saying is it's a fundamentally different ecosystem. All right. And so he wonders what happens if we lose that generation. Will we just see the right in America collapse? I'm going to address that when we come back.
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0: All right, so back here wrapping it up on a Feedback Friday. Just got this note from a young guy named Ben. He's 23. And he's like, I don't know that the older generations are prepared for what happens when boomers are no longer politically active within the next decade and they die off. And my generation has a completely different information ecosystem. It's getting information that's not, it's not what he's saying. It's not what you guys do. Like, we're Gen X. We still get a lot of our information from mainstream sources, but then we unpack it and unspin it with our own worldview, right? What he is saying is we're going to shows like Rogan and Sean Ryan and just getting holistically different sources of information, not just different takes, not just different beliefs, not just different worldviews, holistically different sources of information in and of itself. And so what happens if that generation comes of age and keeps and has voted Republican on the right and feels like they've been sold out and nothing is fundamentally been delivered to them? I mean, does this whole thing collapse? And here's what I would say. If the end result of your generation coming of age is that it does, then we deserve it. That's why I don't worry about things like this. I don't. If given what the American left wants to do to us as a people, and how obvious they are making it, if systemically we have deceived our own people so much, and we have disappointed them and gaslit them so much, that an entire generation emerges that pulls the plug on our side, then we will deserve at that point whatever we have coming to us. It'll be sad, it'll be tragic, but it is what it is, and that's why I'm not sweating it. Because if we truly do commit to the amount of gaslighting of our own side that disappoints your generation to the point that you're describing, Ben, given what the alternative course for the country is, then that would be such a systemic and wicked and deep level of betrayal that it's deserved. And the Lord giveth and the Lord taketh away. Blessed be the name of the Lord. There's only one perpetual kingdom. Every nation eventually gets its page in the encyclopedia or Wikipedia. Every generation, every nation eventually gets its tombstone in the ash heap of history. There's only one forever kingdom. So I'm doing what I can. You know, I tell as much truth as I know how to do. I try to be as honest as I can possibly be, but you know, I can't fix everything. Not by a long shot. So if the end result of this is that your generation has just been so systemically lied to that you tap out, and the result is that, you know, the Democrats and the left plant the flag, that would suck, but would we sit here and say that's necessarily undeserved?
1: I know it's deserved right now.
0: Exactly. So it would suck. It would suck. Now, what you hear now, and we're listening to you, now hear us. So you understand our motivations as men who are older than you. Doesn't mean we're right. It doesn't mean we're right. Let me say that a third time. Make sure everybody hears my voice, particularly the young men. It doesn't mean we're right. Did I make that very clear?
1: Yeah.
0: But so that we're having just, so you wanted us to see your perspective as a young man and how you guys see things, right? And I think we've been very fair there. Mm-hmm. Okay. Now hear where we're coming from, and then you decide for yourself if you think we're right. But see, a lot of you young men aren't married yet and don't have kids yet. And so you're not thinking yet in terms of 20, 30 year increments yet. Many of the older men, we are. I've got a grandkid and one on the way. I've got three adult children I'm launching into adulthood right now. One of them's already married. And so and this is for some friends of mine too. It's not that I don't see the betrayals that you're bringing to my attention. It's not that I'm unaware of the gaslighting. On several fronts. It's not that I think Donald Trump tiptoes between the raindrops. It's that there's not another army for me to go serve in. There's not another alternative for me to go enlist in to punch back at the spirit of the age that wants to end my way of life before I can pass it on to my kids and grandkids. So it's not that I think you're wrong. It's that I'm out of options. And I am right now. And, you know, it's strange. As you get older, the older you get, the more likely you are to start thinking in 20, 30-year increments. because you recognize your time is short, particularly when you have children and grandchildren, right? Your time starts getting shorter for what I can really, the mark I can really leave for them and what I'm going to leave behind and what messes I'll leave them to clean up that I could have confronted myself. There's not another army for me to go and enlist in. The only meaningful opposition in America and in the West to the spirit of the age is Trump and his movement. And I hope that you understand what it means for somebody like me to admit that publicly. All the twists and turns I've had with Donald Trump on a personal level, on a professional level, on a political level. For me to now say that, and I have no financial incentive to say that whatsoever. I'm getting nothing for that. I don't have another, you know, to quote Richard Gere from a movie you've probably never seen that was made way before you were born, Ben. I got nowhere else to go. I have no other movement, no other organized movement that is even a modicum of a threat against the spirit of the age trying to end our way of life. And so I hear your complaints. I see them. In much of my professional and adult life, I've aired a lot of these kinds of complaints myself, right? Aaron, you've heard me do these shows as you were growing up with a lot of these kinds of complaints, right?
2: Oh, yeah.
0: Todd, same thing. You've worked some of those shows, right?
1: Yes.
0: Okay. But we come now to the end of all things, Gandalf, right? This is it. Okay. The board is in place. The pieces are moving. This is it. We are one step away now from everything we hold dear being gone. And so I don't believe, I could be wrong. You're welcome to believe I'm wrong and I won't detest you for it at all. I'm just sharing with you my perspective and our generation's perspective, and you guys decide what you want to do. Okay?

0: Here. This is the army we have. This is the general we have. And we are not, we don't believe we're afforded the luxury of, well, let's see what else is out there. Let's sit out for a decade and come up with like a phoenix rising from the ashes. That might work, but it's a little bit why I've opposed regime change in Iran. Okay, we could get rid of the regime. Might work. Might not. What happens next? And that's the best and most sincere and least confrontational way that I'm capable of explaining that perspective. You want to add anything to that, Todd, since you're from the same generation?
1: Just really quick, not only the boomers, but my generation, and I know Steve is right to point out that my generation's males are the only ones who did vote for Trump. But as I've said on other matters, voting is an important thing, but it's one thing done on one day. Living out the principles of what that vote is supposed to stand for is the 365-day-a-year thing that we put on autopilot way too much. My generation absolutely has failed. We're supposed to be the leaders. We like to be comfortable and have excuses. All that being said, none of it is an excuse for your generation to give up. You're not allowed that luxury. You're not allowed that excuse. You have a charge to keep as a child of God, as a citizen. So you know what? Show us up. Make it clear that you're better than our generation. It won't be that hard because we didn't set the bar very high. Steve's talking about our generation doing our best to maybe finish well so that there's something left for you guys to be inspired by and pick up the pieces of. Trust me, I'm counting on that. We talk about launching. I've got one daughter engaged, another one who's been dating a Marine for 5 years, long distance, finding the kind of man that I think you might be, and you hope there's more of. But don't give yourself any excuses. Because we failed, you don't get to fail. That's not for you to decide. Show us up. Make us proud.
0: I like that challenge a lot.
2: You're going to have to take power at the earliest possible moment. That's going to be your call, not to give up. Because here's the bind that you're kind of in, that we're kind of in right now. The reason things are the way that they are right now is because the boomers are the ones who are showing up to vote. The reason things are the way they are right now is the boomers keep showing up to vote. Positive and negative. Now, in the last election, the last major election, you know, boomers actually went to Kamala, didn't they?
0: It was a tie.
2: Yeah. So it's kind of trending badly.
0: That was a 4-point loss of boomers for Trump from the 2020 election.
2: But by and large, for the better part of my adult life, my entire life, the boomers are the ones who are showing up to the polls. So guess what? What are the polls? Who are the polls? Who are the polls rewarding in policy by and large? The boomers. Not really thinking about the next generation. So when the time comes, you're going to have to take power and run with it and wield it as righteously as you possibly can, east of Eden.
0: I don't know what my other options are. I don't. There's at least a crap sandwich I eat every day of things where I wish Trump would not do that or not say that. And I eat it every single day. Why? Because it's in the grand scheme of things, my disdain for that or frustration with it, it just doesn't come close to be worthy of the energy it would take to express that, given what I'm up against as the alternative. See, that's the thing. I, on my phone right now, I've got a private text thread. I'll let you look at it.
1: Mm-hmm.
0: Won't mention names, but it'd be names a lot of our audience would know. I don't know that I disagree with it. And this thing has gone on. How many threads was it after I showed it to you? 15, 20?
1: I couldn't get
0: multiple people, like a rambling screed of complaints and vents. Don't know that I necessarily disagree with any of it. Did you see the one post that I made in the thread? The one post I made was, listen, I think I agree with you guys. There's a lot of complaints, but what's your alternative? What's the alternative? I sincerely, and I mean this from the bottom of my heart to everybody within the sound of my voice, I'm really good

0: at giving you theoretical exercises and complaints. Made a career out of it. I just don't think we have the time, guys. I'm not getting anything else out of this at all. I started off the year standing with all my Jewish and Israeli friends for 6 months against the anti-Semitic right. Now I am opposed to them and being thrust into a group with the anti-Semitic right. There's no financial situation for someone like me. There's no reason to try to buy somebody like me off, because I genuinely do what I think is right. It doesn't mean it is, but I genuinely do try to do what I think is right. So trying to buy me off wouldn't work. Because if I just started doing stuff that I really didn't believe in, it would blow up my brand and people would know it's a fraud, and you wouldn't be getting what you're paying for anyway. So if I'm doing the least financially beneficial content you could probably do. My goal is to bring into the mainstream the worldview that's gotten more people killed than anything else on this earth, believing the word of God. So right away, there's some limiting principles here. Fair?
1: Yes.
0: I'm just telling you from the bottom of my heart. I'm swallowing all that crow and I'm eating it all because I think it's the right thing to do. We don't have another army. We don't have another vehicle of resistance. I wish we did. I've tried throughout my career to make that happen. I was unable to do so. This is the one that God has given us. So I want to be at work with where my father's at work. Like any good son, I want to go to work with my dad. So I'm going to work in the same field as my father. I don't understand it. Not the field that if you came to me and said, what would you do? But it's the one we got. I'm sure there's all kinds of aspects about how I do my show and the way we talk at times or the way we think at times. And probably a lot of you think, man, I can't believe God really has anointed that or blessed that. I mean, if I was given that platform, I would be doing it differently. You're probably right. I don't know. I do know for all of his faults, Donald Trump is getting shot at and most of our pastors aren't. I know that. And I don't think they're shooting at him because they think he's some kind of double agent for the deep state that's here to subvert the American right. No?
1: No.
0: Probably not. No. So we're in a war. This is the army we have. That is my only motivation. It truly is my only one. And Ben, I'm trying to hold on so that you can prove Todd was right, that your generation can do better. That's all I'm trying to do, man. I'm just trying to hold. That's it. It's my only motivation. I don't have another one. Gentlemen, I'll give you guys the final thoughts. Got about 2.5 minutes. Aaron, you've been quiet for a while. Go ahead.
2: Yep. This is, I think, the text that I think I sent you maybe on election night or the morning after the election. You fight with the army you have. This is the army you have. And do you think George Washington was just, boy, howdy, this ragtag group of revolutionaries, they're just all tip-top shape. They all know how to fight. They've all been in a dozen wars. They're doing great. We're doing great here. No. You know what he did have, though, was commitment. Commitment to the bitter, bitter end. And for a lot of them throughout this country's history, it was the bitter end as people who fought blood and died for this country gave the last full measure of devotion to this country. But that is, in their way, throughout this country's 250 years, that is their own way of showing the commitment. What do you always say, Steve? It's not about being willing to die for your cause. It's about making sure the other son of a gun is willing to die for his. Mm-hmm. And so, yes, we have lost many for the cause of this country. Going back to George Washington's army, but it was not in the service of being willing to die. It's for the service of taking ground. And that's kind of what we have to, that's how we have to reframe our mind. You can only take so much ground as one person. You can really only take so much ground as one person or a hodgepodge of people, where there's an entire other army over there trying to take hills on your behalf sometimes. Maybe not the best way, maybe you not the way that you would command that army, but that's what they're doing. So you fight with the army you have.
0: Todd?
1: Yeah, I'm worried too. I'm glad my daughters are all going to be out of school here shortly, because losing means the enemy is probably going to steal my children away. So you fight, I'll fight with you. I promise.
0: Everybody have a great weekend. Back at it again on Monday, noon to 2 Eastern, right after Glenn Beck, right here on Blaze TV. Until then, go hard. Romans 8:28.
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13: Good morning, American. It's Friday.
14: And yes, I am Pat Gray. But some people call me the Space Cowboy. Some call me the Gangster of Love. Some people call me Maurice, because I speak of the pompous of love. So that's, I mean, it sounds a little confusing, but that's why.
15: Yeah.
14: Yeah. And as always, some people call him Jeffy. Some people call him Jeff Fisher.
15: Yeah.
14: Some call him Pope Fatimus Maximus.
15: Yes, they do.
14: Over there, Keith Melinak, we call him the executive producer. Or
16: Kevin.
14: Butt cheese from time to time.
16: Oh, butt cheese.
14: Yeah.
16: Butt cheese.
14: Like yeah, every once in a while.
16: Okay.
14: Yeah.
16: Mm-hmm.
17: I wasn't aware. This must be behind my back.
14: And manning the board, Chris Cruz, our Territorian.
15: Absolutely.
14: And we call him that because he is one. He's a Territorian. So there was a lot of action at the White House yesterday. As always, Caroline Leavitt is still out on maternity leave. So
15: what's up with that?
14: Yesterday, J.D. Vance filled in for her. This is just getting ridiculous now.
15: How long does she get off for this thing?
16: I think she's
14: back. Her kid is shaving now.
15: Yes.
14: He graduated from high school last week.
17: And that's good, right? I mean, we want to encourage.
14: I mean, that's nice, but get back to work.
15: How are we doing?
14: It's been 18 years. Come on. So,
17: I think she's back Monday, I think.
15: But well, yeah, the kid just graduated.
17: Right. Yeah, see it through, you know.
15: Leave for this time.
14: Jeez.
18: Talk about milk 2.0, man.
14: Oh, right. No, she has milked this.
15: Yeah, you aren't lying.
14: For every drop. I mean, and even
18: more
14: after there were drops. There's no drops left.
18: She went molecule level.
14: So JD talked about the memo of understanding, which is great. What is happening?
17: Where's that?
15: Nothing happened for me. Sorry.
14: Okay. We talked about the memo of understanding, which, frankly, I don't understand the memo of understanding. It's not an actual agreement. It's something that means we won't attack them while we try to come to an actual agreement 60 days from now, or another 60 days after that, or 60 days indefinitely being added to this thing. Plus, whether we're paying them the $300 billion that has been promised to them, or the Gulf states are paying it, or Europe is paying, the point is they're getting a crap ton of money. And What are they going to do with that? They say, I guess they've said that they're going to stop their new, they're going to freeze their nuclear program right now. How long is that going to last?
17: Well,
14: I mean, we'd have to monitor them every minute of every day to make sure this doesn't happen.
15: Well, the UN is supposed to be inspecting this.
14: Right? The UN, there's nobody better than the UN,
15: right?
14: So if you get the powder blue helmets involved,
18: thank you.
14: It's over.
17: Do
14: it's
17: we know done. Why the talks that were scheduled today on the nuclear program, those have been delayed? So
14: I don't
17: know. Off to a good start.
15: Well, we signed the MOU, but I do believe, I think Israel is attacking Hezbollah Lebanon. I think
18: that's overnight they went at each other's throat.
14: Okay,
18: it's just going back and forth.
15: So Trump pulled the plug on this.
14: On what?
15: On this signing meeting, meeting that J.D. Vance and the rest of them.
17: Well, we have some interesting comments that Vance gets into today, not only on the Iran deal, but on his thoughts and the president's thoughts on Israel. Yeah. Mm. There's a lot to get to.
14: Yeah. And I don't want to be negative about this thing, but I'm really struggling to see what we got out of it. I really am. Maybe somebody can help me out with it.
18: I know
14: what you're going to do.
18: I can help you, Patrick.
14: I'm serious, though.
18: Oh, okay. I'm
14: serious.
18: And what I'm going to ask you is not serious?
14: It is serious.
18: Okay.
14: It is, but it's not.
18: Okay, then I won't ask.
14: I mean, like I said, we're going to have to monitor them like crazy. Have we put that in place? And the answer is no, we have not. We've not put anything in place to monitor them. Have they agreed to let the Atomic Energy Commission come in and inspect their sites? No, they sure haven't. So I don't know, really, seriously, what concrete thing have we gotten out of this? We're saving money on bombs for 60 days. I guess that's something. I don't know. But let's find out what JD had to say about the Iran deal.
16: I would say to anybody, any of the critics, is number one, have a little bit of faith in the President of the United States. The idea that he is going to strike a deal that's been bad for the American people, it's preposterous. He is the person who has had the courage to fundamentally transform our relationship with Iran and with a lot of other countries over the last year and a half. He believes in this deal. He is going to see it to completion. And if the Iranians don't comply, we still have every single tool and point of leverage that we have today. That'd be message number one, is have a little faith in the president's ability, given that he's got us this far, to take us the final step. The second thing that I would say is so many of what I've read or heard that people believe about this deal is just fundamentally untrue.
14: Then tell us what it is.
16: Memorandum of understanding.
14: Pause it for a sec. Then read it. Show it. Produce it. Let's see it. You know, they keep saying, oh, you're listening to Iranian propaganda. All right. Well, then fill the void with the real thing, which they have not done, which they haven't shown us yet. So show us the agreement. Let's see it. Why won't they do that? Anyway.
15: I don't know. I thought they had.
14: I don't think they had. Not that I've seen.
15: So all that I'm reading is about it, then maybe
14: well,
15: wrong.
14: It's the speculation.
15: That's what he's saying. Yeah.
14: It's the speculation that. That was the agreement. We read the agreement the other day.
15: Yeah.
14: Is that the agreement, though? I don't know. Do you know?
15: I guess I don't know.
14: Okay. Well,
15: I just thought it was.
14: Yeah. He had more.
16: True. It is a memorandum of understanding. It is fundamentally a principle that, yes, the Straits of Hormuz are going to be open immediately, and they already are. Yes, they're going to give up their highly enriched material, but they've got to actually do it.
14: Mm-hmm.
16: It's about conduct. It's about rewarding good conduct and punishing bad conduct, which in some ways is what we've been doing for the last 3 months vis-a-vis that country anyway. So many of the criticisms, I saw Lindsey Graham came out with a positive statement after expressing some concerns. I think that when people get to understand not just the agreement, but our negotiating posture as a country, they will realize this is an excellent thing for the American people. Mm. That's part of our job. We've got to tell the story about what this means for Americans, how it's going to make all of us safer and more prosperous. That's why I'm here talking to everybody, and we're going to keep on telling that story in the days and weeks to come.
14: All right. Okay. Asked and answered. There it is. All have right. some faith. Shut up.
15: All right. Because the $300 million. I mean, we're the. I saw. Well, Trump has said we're not giving
14: billion.
15: A dime. Yeah, a billion. Yeah, but Trump has said we're not giving a dime into that. U.S. isn't giving.
14: Yeah.
15: A dime
14: yes.
15: To that.
14: Right.
18: There's all. And, that's the one thing that they all say true. They keep saying the same thing.
14: No I money. Believe that, but they shouldn't be getting any money from
15: right.
14: anybody.
15: Right.
14: Why is that part of this thing?
18: Because then Trump told you that, who is he to say that no one can invest or give money to that country?
14: He's the guy who's negotiating this deal.
15: Yeah.
14: And if Iran is demanding that, he's saying, no, pound sand.
15: Yeah.
14: Now, then, if it's not part of the memo of understanding, but Saudi Arabia and Jordan and whoever else wants to contribute, yeah, that's out of our hands.
18: Okay.
14: But it, why is it part of the arrangement? Shouldn't be. I don't think, but
15: and I don't
14: who
15: think,
14: am I?
15: To be honest, I don't think the Israel-Lebanon thing should be a part of it either.
14: No, and he's telling them to let Syria take the lead. Syria's led by a former Al-Qaeda terrorist. Yeah, I don't think they're going to take the lead against Lebanon.
15: He likes them now, though.
14: I know. I know. It's just weird. It's a little bit weird. I'm just.
18: Is it weird because it's different, or is it just weird?
14: It's just weird.
18: Okay.
14: Yeah. But maybe, you know, maybe we'll fall in love with this thing soon. I hope so. I'm leaving that open. I want to keep an open mind. Show me that it's good for us. I hope it is. But here's Vance, JD, explaining the difference between the Obama deal and what we have now from Trump.
16: The difference between the two agreements. So, first of all, the two big differences are not even in the substance of the deal itself, but something I said earlier are, number one, the Gulf Coast Coalition loves this deal because they think that it makes Iran weaker. They hated the Obama deal because they thought that it made Iran stronger. They know more about this, and they have more to lose than anybody, including the United States of America, so I trust their judgment. The second thing is where the deal came from. You have to remember, in 2015, Iran had built a sophisticated nuclear weapons program with a nuclear weapons stockpile. So the perspective that we came at as the United States was, you already have a really nice nuclear program. We're going to bribe you with American money in order to stop it. Our perspective and where we're coming at it is, we already destroyed your nuclear program. And so if you promise and show verifiable pathways to not rebuild it, then we're willing to give you some sanctions relief and things like that. So it's a fundamentally different perspective. Now, there are all these substantive differences as well. The Obama nuclear deal allowed enrichment. Ours will not. The Obama deal allowed the accumulation of stockpiled weapons-grade material. Ours is actually leading to the destruction of that stockpile of enriched material. So there are many differences. The Obama deal gave them over $1 billion of American money. This deal gives them $0 of American money. So a lot of substantive differences, but I think the most important differences are where we're coming at it from a position of strength and the fact that our Gulf Coast partners love this deal.
14: Mm-hmm.
15: Boom.
17: So to recap, theirs goes dun dun dun dun dun dun. Ours
14: but
17: goes
14: ours dun dun dun dun dun dun.
15: It's different.
14: Yeah, it's completely different.
17: No, I mean it is different. I mean, I would not lean on the Gulf states like this one, so that makes it better. Okay, fine. All right.
14: Yeah, they do have more at stake. They're right next to them. But
17: there are incentives, obviously, if you want some goodies. No more enrichment for you, which Obama clearly was allowing to continue.
14: Mm-hmm.
17: So, I mean, that's what we got.
14: That's what we got.
17: No nuke.
14: Okay.
17: Okay.
15: Well, we got more than that, but you won't let Chris
14: What
15: say
14: else
15: it.
14: Did we get?
0: Thank you.
14: The Navy.
0: Where's the Navy, Pat Gray?
14: They're at the bottom of the ocean.
0: And the Air Force?
14: They're obliterated.
0: Thank you. Rest my case.
15: Yeah. Right. Do they have nukes?
17: I think next couple of clips here about Israel shed more light than Vance talking about the Iran deal. This was some interesting stuff yesterday.
19: Vice President, President Trump has been vocal lately about his disapproval for Bibi Netanyahu's attacks on Lebanon. Has the administration spoken to Bibi Netanyahu directly about the president's concerns recently, and what is the feedback from Israel?
16: Yeah, so we speak to Bibi or speak to somebody in the Israeli government, just as we speak to the Gulf Coast Coalition, our regional partners, pretty much every day, at least at some high level of our government. Look, the president's been very clear. He does not withdraw from Israel. No one could withdraw from another country the right of self-defense. Israel has the right to defend itself. But fundamentally, the Israelis, just like everybody else, have to respect this peace process that is fundamentally good for them and good for the entire region. What the president has grown frustrated sometimes is that we seem to be right on the cusp of a major breakthrough in the agreement, and then all of a sudden there's a major explosion that goes off in a civilian population center in Beirut, and a lot of people who have nothing to do with Hezbollah lose their lives. That's not acceptable. That's the sort of thing that we've asked for closer coordination so that we ensure it doesn't happen. And our message to the Israelis, just as our message to everybody else, is fundamentally, we want this peace process to be good for you. We do not want Hezbollah attacking Israel, but in order to ensure that that happens, we have got to actually build the kind of regional framework that can cut off the money to Hezbollah, cut off Iranian support for Hezbollah, and also ensure that Lebanon's territorial sovereignty is respected by all parties.
14: There you have it.
15: What?
14: What do you mean, what?
15: No, I got it.
14: You got it.
15: I got it.
14: Okay. Yeah, I mean, that's clear.
18: That is clear.
14: Clear. Crystal clear.
17: There was a report yesterday that came out that said Trump apparently oftentimes when he hangs up from a phone call with Netanyahu asks his staff to fact check what he just told me, what Bibi just said, which I think any president should do whenever they get off a phone call with any world leader.
14: Mm-hmm.
17: But apparently, it's not this blind trust, if there ever was that.
14: Mm-hmm.
17: So, very interesting. But this next clip, this is a new level in the relationship, I do believe.
16: Guilt to completion. Now, I saw the Axios report, you know, that Netanyahu is fuming. That's not reflective of the conversations that I've had with him, but maybe he's saying something to somebody else that he's not saying to me. What I will say, and this does bother me, mm-hmm. is that you've seen people within Bibi's cabinet who have come out and attacked the deal, and in some ways, very personally, attacked the President of the United States. And I guess my message to them would be twofold. Number one, Donald J. Trump is the only head of state in the entire world who is sympathetic to the nation of Israel at this moment in time. And he happens to be the head of state of the world's superpower.
14: Yep.
16: If I was in the cabinet of the Israeli government, I might not be attacking the only powerful ally that I have anywhere left in the entire world.
14: Yep.
16: And the second message I would give to some of those cabinet members, Bibi, to his credit, has not gone down this path, but to some of these cabinet members in Israel who are attacking the President of the United States, the other thing that I would say is that over the last 3 months, two-thirds of the defensive weapons that have protected your homeland have been built by American hands and paid for by American tax dollars. The problem for Israel is not Donald J. Trump. And anybody in Israel who thinks their biggest problem is the President of the United States needs to wake up and smell the reality of the situation that country is in. Thank you all.
14: That's strong.
15: That sure is.
14: Wow. Mm-hmm. That was really good and really true. There's no disputing that.
17: Right.
14: We've got two pages full of things that President Trump has done for Israel here. Couldn't even go through them all.
17: Right.
14: But recognize Jerusalem as Israel's capital. Who else did that? Nobody.
15: No one.
14: Moved the U.S. Embassy to Jerusalem. Recognized Israeli sovereignty over the Golan Heights. Initiated the Abraham Accords, and he's trying to get all the Gulf region states involved in that to sign on to it.
15: It's interesting why Israel needs the Golan Heights, too, because if they don't have the Golan Heights, Syria attacks them.
14: Yeah.
15: Huh. But we want Syria to help out in the whole Lebanon thing. Okay.
14: Yeah.
15: Okay.
14: Because they do a good job, I'm sure. He helped normalize Israel's relations with the UAE, Bahrain, Morocco, and Sudan. He broke the old myth that Israel must first concede to Palestinian demands before Arab nations can make peace. He withdrew from the Iran nuclear deal in the first place. He reimposed maximum pressure sanctions on Iran, cut U.S. funding to UNRWA, withdrew the UN Human Rights Council due to anti-Israel bias. We even withdrew from the UN Human Rights Council on behalf of Israel. That's something. Closed the PLO office in Washington. Can't believe we had one in the first place. Jeez. Cut aid flow to the Palestinian Authority. Signed the Taylor Force Act, restricting aid tied to the Palestinian Authority terrorist payment system. I mean, it goes on and on and on and on and on.
17: Yeah,
14: so
17: and that's
14: he's
17: just,
14: not the problem for Israel.
17: That was just part of the first term. I mean, this is two full pages.
14: Jeez.
17: And we'll try to get that tweeted out later at Pat Unleashed so that you can see.
14: Look what we've done now in Iran. I mean, that's cost us.
15: Mm-hmm. Yeah.
14: That's cost us as a nation. It's cost a lot of people a lot of money that they can't afford, you know, paying bills that are too high right now. They're gas prices that they can't afford. And this was all in part for Israel.
15: Yeah.
14: Not wholly, but in part it was for Israel.
17: Now, yes. And hopefully that $300 billion, Trump said yesterday that not a dime coming from the U.S., and I hope that that's accurate. That didn't stop Thomas Massie yesterday from tweeting out that $300 billion is five times as much as Congress spends on our roads and bridges annually. So let's hope that this money does come from elsewhere. But that is some interesting perspective as far as the amount of money that Iran could be getting here. And, you know, maybe with Israel, if they don't want us to take the lead on some of this stuff, when's the next shipment of arms due to get transferred to Israel?
15: Well, that's kind of what J.D. was saying.
17: Exactly.
15: Right?
17: Exactly what J.D. was saying. So
14: yeah, that was a subtle.
17: Know your place.
14: Yep. Little warning that, hey, you know, you don't want to bite the hand that feeds you. And that's exactly what you're doing right now. Why don't you stop that? You know, BB mentioned that eventually he's going to wean himself off of American aid.
17: Right.
14: Let's just do it right now.
17: Start now.
15: Good start.
17: Yep, cold turkey.
14: If you're so unhappy with the way our president is acting toward you, and you don't like the situation, I'll tell you what, we'll just cut it off now. And then you guys, you can do whatever you
15: maybe
14: want.
15: Maybe that's what he's doing by not listening to, not paying attention to the memo of understanding.
14: Mm-hmm. Pretty bold. That's the first time I've heard that exact. I mean, you knew it was probably something like that, but it's the first time I've heard the statistic that 2/3 of their defense system has come from us. 2/3. You know, the Patriot missiles and all the stuff for the Iron Dome that we've got. Otherwise, you know, they'd be obliterated.
17: It's like if your kid is living with you, then there are rules that you have to follow if you're going to live under this roof and have us continue to provide for you.
14: That's right.
17: And look, if we're providing for your defense and we're running to your aid when you're surrounded by bullies in your neighborhood, then show some respect and follow our rules. And if you don't want to, then,
14: then
17: like you just said, then Netanyahu can go ahead and fund Israel's defense 100%.
14: And I don't think they want to do that. I don't think. I mean, that's going to be a big shock to them when they stop getting the $3.5 billion a year from us.
18: And Bibi has said that he's okay with cutting the purse.
14: Yeah.
15: Yeah, he said.
14: So down the line, that's what he wants. That's what he intends to do. Who's going to fill that void? Europe?
18: Themselves?
14: Pretty much, yeah. That's what's going to have to happen because no European nation's going to step up for him.
15: No way. I don't know if they can.
14: Nobody's going to step up for Israel. We're all they have. Like Vance has said, okay, this is all you've got, and you're bad mouthing us.
17: It'll be interesting to see if they go somewhere else. I mean, I cannot.
14: I don't know who it'd be.
17: Right, I can't fathom a China running to the defense of Israel. But you know,
15: never know.
14: China's allied with all their enemies,
17: right?
14: So,
17: but look, man,
14: that's not gonna work.
17: I mean, realignments happen. And
14: they do.
17: We've seen them, and so it would be interesting.
14: And there are people trying to bring about a new world order.
15: Yes,
14: even as we speak. You know? Good luck with that. Maybe this is part of that. I don't know.
18: Part of.
14: But I'm not thrilled with the MOU, and I'm certainly not thrilled with the way Israel is responding to all of this. Just you know, especially after last week when we had the little reminder of the USS Liberty, that just sticks in my craw. The one I had surgically removed many years ago.
15: You need to let that one go.
14: Do I, though?
15: You need to let that
14: Do
15: go.
14: I?
15: Yeah.
14: Okay.
15: Yeah, you do.
14: You think? I mean, it was 1967.
18: Yeah, and it's 2026.
14: It's 2026, so.
18: I think it's time.
14: You're talking 60 years almost.
18: Yeah, yeah, exactly. I was not even born yet.
15: That one should be healed.
14: Me neither.
17: It's
14: Jeffy's the only one that was born at the time.
18: Was that when you were your grandpa slapped? Did he tell you?
15: Yeah, back
18: you
15: then. Yeah.
18: It? Okay.
15: I remember watching on the little 12-inch black and white screen.
17: It's never too late
15: sitting
17: to
15: on my grandfather's lap.
17: Never too late to make things right. We will play video later. Some Medal of Honor heroes recipients yesterday, and one of them back in Vietnam, man, that guy was a stud, and I'm looking forward to sharing that moment later. But Netanyahu up for re-election later this year, so we'll see what happens in Israel.
14: How long has he been in this time? Because he was in late 90s, right? And then he went away, and then he came back, and now it seems like forever.
18: And then he went away for a little bit, right?
14: Went away for a little bit. Back. Came back again.
18: Yes.
14: Yeah.
15: And they tried to get rid of him.
18: They tried to get rid of him.
14: Nope, I'm not leaving.
18: Send him to court and everything.
17: So his most recent stint began in 2022.
14: Wow, has it been that recent? Mm-hmm.
17: So here's the sheesh. Here are his times in office.
14: All right.
17: Let's see. 96 to 99.
14: Okay. Yep. Remember that.
17: 2009 to 2021.
14: 2009.
17: Oh, yeah.
14: So 2021.
17: Okay. So then,
14: one year.
17: There were just a couple. Yeah. It was one year off.
14: Yeah.
17: There
14: took a year of off.
17: Guys had a,
18: Because when I went to Israel, it
14: rebuilt
18: his
14: power
18: time.
14: Base. Yeah.
18: It was during that time. And people were like, okay, here, we're going to give him one more chance. Let's see if he can do this one more time.
14: Yeah.
18: So,
14: well, he's a hard ass, and I think most of them like it.
18: Yes,
14: you know, because you kind of have to be if you want to survive.
15: Heck yeah,
14: and he is. So, and plus he's smart. I mean, he went to I think MIT and Harvard, and
18: that makes him smart.
14: He's pretty smart.
18: Okay,
14: you got to have some kind of intelligence if you go to both of those schools. So. But he's very Americanized, too.
18: Oh,
14: so,
18: yes, he is. And that was one of the biggest...
14: He knows how to play the game.
18: One of the biggest complaints when I was talking to the Jews over there is like, oh, you know, it's just too much... it reminds me too much of America.
14: Mm-hmm.
18: There's not much Jew in him. I'm like, okay, I don't know what that means.
15: That's what Tucker was saying, right?
18: Yeah, exactly.
15: That's kind of the thing that Tucker was whining about.
14: Mm-hmm.
15: That there wasn't enough Jew in Bibi.
18: He wears a yarmulke and recognizes all the holidays. Well, how much more of a Jew do you want him to be?
14: Yeah, what do you want?
15: I know.
18: Do you want the curls?
15: I'm just asking questions.
18: Because he doesn't have the curls.
14: I want him to be kosher.
18: A kosher?
14: I don't want meat and cheese in the same fridge.
18: Okay.
14: Got to have a separate place for that.
15: I don't want a delivery person.
14: No.
15: I mean, I ordered a hamburger from the hotel on a Friday.
14: Uh-huh.
15: It was...
14: Oh, yeah.
15: It was like I had broken the third...
14: I know.
15: I was like, they don't worry about it. It's okay.
14: In Jerusalem, we stayed at a really nice hotel when we were there in 2011, I think it was. And they will not deliver meat and cheese to the same room.
18: No.
14: Yeah, but you have to have them delivered separately. It's kind of interesting. So I don't think BB is, I don't know if he's
18: that
14: kind of a Jewish person.
18: I don't know. Maybe
14: I don't know.
18: Introduce cheese in your country.
14: I don't know if he's kosher.
18: He'll get better.
14: Yeah. But they do need somebody who will stand up to all of the powers around them that want to destroy them. As I mentioned yesterday, Hamas still has in their charter that they're going to eliminate Israel.
15: Right.
14: You know, they face some real headwinds. And so it's kind of understandable that they're militaristic to begin with.
15: Heck yeah.
14: But
15: I mean, they've got these dingleberries, river to the sea.
14: Oh, jeez.
15: You know, and really, when I talk about the Golan Heights, that's actually true. If you go up there and you see how vulnerable Israel is if they don't have it.
14: Mm-hmm.
15: And
14: because they've got the high ground.
15: And Syria knows that. Because you just, so you just start picking up, you just boom, banging into the country.
14: Yeah.
15: Which is what was going on.
14: Yeah.
15: Until Israel.
14: Every time there was a war, Syria went to the Golan Heights and started attacking.
15: All you do is pick them off.
14: Still got their butt kicked, but...
15: Oh, yeah, Israel, absolutely.
14: Yeah, but Israel got tired of it, and so they kept the Golan Heights. And that's been an issue ever since.
15: Yep.
14: With the naysayers.
18: Tough.
14: I know, tough. Exactly.
18: Like, seriously, tough.
14: That's definitely part of the tough act.
15: Yeah.
14: 2025. But J.D. Vance also spoke about immigration yesterday. Is this in the White House briefing?
17: I don't think so. No, this is
14: later.
17: He did. It's a great analogy.
14: Okay.
17: I've never heard.
20: The way that I think about immigration is fundamentally, like, as a country, you are the people who live in your nation. Okay, so America's 330 million souls, you know, I think, most of them, whether they voted for me or not, they're really good people. And they want really good things for their families, they want really good things for themselves, and yeah, there are like some bad apples in every crew, 330 million people, there are definitely some bad people, but most people are fundamentally good and decent. However, you could let people into your country who could be fun, decent, normal human beings who just kind of mess with the equation a little bit. It's like if I have a bunch of people over to my house for dinner, and I invite 10 people to come over for dinner, and one of them brings a stranger, it's probably going to be fun, right? But if like every single one of them bring three strangers, it's going to totally change the character of the conversation that you're going to have, of the room that you're going to have. A country is like that, just on a much more massive scale. So I maybe come at it or I describe it a different way, but fundamentally, I think that the president was very right about immigration in a way that was prescient. And even if the blunt way that he described it offended some people, I think it was a very important contribution to not just our country, but to the world.
14: Hmm. Put that in your pipe and
15: no
14: smoke
15: doubt
14: it.
15: About it.
14: It's a good analogy.
15: It sure is.
14: And it's obviously true. Mm. Obviously. And so you can't protect your country in the same way you would protect your home? Of course you can.
15: All right.
14: You should. You must. But we don't. So.
15: Well, we,
14: well until recently.
15: We do now.
14: Until this president, we were conducting ourselves by, just bring in whoever you want.
15: Right. I feel like we've kind of slowed down on kicking some people out. I don't know. Tom Homan may disagree with me on that, but I feel like that side of the immigration table has not been as.
14: Have you had Tom over yet? Be.
15: I have not. Tom, no? Welcome.
14: Hmm.
15: Any day but Thanksgiving.
14: He is welcome now.
15: Any day but Thanksgiving.
14: Yeah. Oh, okay.
2: No, any day but Thanksgiving. Hey, I thought he was going to be there for Thanksgiving.
15: I can't have him at the Thanksgiving table.
2: Oh, wow.
14: I thought he changed that.
2: I thought he changed that,
14: no?
2: too.
15: Oh, yeah.
2: He did.
14: I thought he changed it.
2: Yes.
14: But maybe it changed back.
2: Flip-flopped.
15: Okay.
14: All right.
15: If you think he's worthy of coming over Thanksgiving, fine.
2: Oh, absolutely.
14: I do. I'd have him over.
15: Then any day.
14: I'd have him over.
15: And you know what, Tom? Stop by any day.
17: But you're not taking any leftovers home. Right?
15: Oh, no, I trust Tom to bring back the Ziplocs on those.
17: Do you?
2: The container?
15: Okay. Yeah.
14: Yeah, you don't want to miss out on your Tupperware.
2: Oh, yeah. No.
14: I mean,
2: come on.
14: That can't happen.
15: That can't happen.
2: That really upsets me. Just bring back the Tupperware.
14: All right. We will chew the fat or check the fat five or whatever we do. We'll do it next.
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14: All right, time to check in with Jeffy and the Fat Five.
15: Awesome. USA Soccer versus Australia is this afternoon at 3 p.m. Eastern in Seattle. All games are a must-win, but this is definitely a must-win. We're tied with Australia in our own group, Group D. So I've been seeing and hearing all these influencers talk about the possibility of the U.S. team facing England on July 4th in Philadelphia.
25: Oh, no.
15: Now that, would be cool, awesome. So I was like, well, that sounds awful good.
14: And it does.
15: Usually when something sounds really too good to be true, it probably isn't. So I asked Grok.
14: Okay.
25: It's good at sports.
14: Yeah.
15: Well,
14: all right.
15: It told me no.
14: It told you no?
25: Yes, no what?
14: It can't happen?
15: The U.S. men's national team cannot play England in Philadelphia on July 4th.
14: Why?
15: This has been a popular fan fantasy, especially for the U.S.'s 250th anniversary and in Philly, birthplace of the Declaration of Independence. Mm-hmm. But FIFA's fixed 2026 World Cup bracket makes it impossible.
14: Okay.
15: U.S. Men's group is in Group D, England's Group L. Philadelphia Lincoln Financial Field hosts a round 16 match on July 4th, one of two that day. The bracket structure means that the 4th of July games in Philly involve specific group winners, runners, U.S. England matchup cannot don't align.
14: Too bad.
15: So they have no path to this.
14: Okay.
15: U.S. could theoretically reach a July 4th game in Philly only as one of the third place teams from Group D, but even England couldn't be their opponent.
14: Oh, so, well, we don't want to be third place anyway.
15: That's correct. We do not want that at all.
14: Nope.
15: So, have a nice day. The current format already is underway. I mean, we have talked about it. They beat Paraguay, and we have Australia today. Mm-hmm. So let's make that a big win for us this afternoon.
14: Yes, please.
15: Looking forward to it. Also, speaking of big things, big WNBA news. The WNBA is going to expand their season schedule.
17: Oh, thank goodness.
15: From 44 games to 50 games this season.
17: Yes!
14: This is what we've been waiting for.
17: Six more games to never attend.
14: Yeah!
15: The WNBA has added a lot of new TV and streaming partners over the past few years, including ION and USA Sports, NBC,
17: I love it. Channels
15: Amazon.
17: I know I don't have.
15: No, you got them.
17: Oh, Amazon.
15: You got them. If you have Hulu, you got them.
14: Oh. ION?
15: Yeah.
14: Really? Okay. All right.
15: I love ION TV.
14: Oh, who doesn't?
15: Thank you.
14: Who doesn't?
17: Remember, Pat, if it's ever been broadcast,
14: he's seen it.
17: Jeff Fisher has seen it.
14: It's true. It's very true. Yeah.
15: And we have the wait is officially over now. Caitlin Clark has released her first Nike signature shoe, the Caitlin 1. She wanted this to be something that looked different than something that's on the shelves. And look at that. Man, does that look different.
14: That's complete. That didn't even look like a shoe. Is that a shoe?
15: It's completely different. It's completely different.
17: I love the CC logo.
14: Yeah,
15: that's her logo. These shoes are the new Nike OptiCast technology designed to reduce drag and enhance court movement.
14: Totally different.
15: Completely different.
14: Yeah.
15: Clark says she wanted the shoe.
14: That's still going your feet? Is that where that goes?
15: It does.
14: Do we know that for a fact?
2: Yeah.
14: Okay.
2: Yeah,
14: all right. Because it's so different.
2: It is very different.
15: She knows the masses are anticipating her personal shoe. And Nike, they did release that. That's her personal logo.
14: Uh-huh.
15: The Caitlin Clark logo.
2: Do we have a price? Did you already say the price?
15: We do. Okay. Here in America, it'll be $140.
14: $140.
2: That's not bad.
14: It's not bad.
2: No.
14: Okay.
2: I spent $120 on your the Joe Biden shoes that I wear now, the hookahs.
14: Okay.
15: All right. She's Caitlin carrying the league on her shoulders. They're expanding and gets zero credit, but whatever. One more UFC 250 wrap up story, and then we're done with it. Maybe. It garnered 17 million views on Paramount Plus, which only has 79.6 million subscribers.
14: And wait, we were told it was 150 million viewers the other day.
2: That was
15: Paramount Plus.
2: Yes. Okay.
15: Paramount Plus. But this is Paramount Plus saying that they're as strong as Netflix, trying to flex a little bit. Because Netflix's MMA MVP had 17 million viewers.
7: UFC fans have traveled for.
15: So, Paramount Plus had the 17 million, but that's a pretty tough flex.
14: Yeah.
15: Netflix has 325 million subscribers.
14: Yeah, that's silly.
15: But the social highlights from UFC 250 were awesome. I mean, number one most social event of the night.
7: UFC fans have traveled far and wide across the United States and around the globe, all to witness history and be a part of this uniquely special mixed martial arts showcase that is UFC Freedom 250.
8: Freedom at the White House on Donald Trump's birthday. What an event.
9: Welcome to UFC Freedom 250. Here is the President of the United States of America, Donald J. Trump.
17: That looks better every time you see him.
14: Pretty cool.
7: Diego Lopez.
14: Pretty cool.
7: That is it. White House. Mauricio Lopez.
0: Walks on O'Malley.
10: Ladies and gentlemen, this is the main event.
11: And look at where we are. This is insane.
0: Ilya Topuria against the tried and true American Justin Gaethje.
12: The 50th anniversary, Justin Gaethje showed that American spirit that allowed him to become a world champion.
13: This is the greatest night in the history of combat sports.
14: That's great. Wow.
18: Yeah.
15: That's pretty cool. And then we had, the Sean O'Malley message to Trump at the fight, which was pretty cool.
19: Did you talk to the president?
26: I said, happy birthday. I knocked out a Canadian for you. I think that's what I said. People keep asking what I said. I'm trying to recall. That's what I said.
19: Do you remember what he said in reply?
14: Yeah. That's so fantastic.
17: That was a great one.
14: By the way, fellow Hellenian.
18: Yes.
15: Oh, yeah.
14: He's from the mean streets of Helena, Montana.
18: He learned his lesson.
17: Happy birthday. I knocked out a Canadian for you.
15: The original one is he couldn't remember what he said originally. He was like, I don't know. I told him happy birthday, and I don't know. I think I told him happy birthday. I knocked out a Canadian for you. I'm done.
14: That's pretty great.
15: That's awesome.
14: That's awesome. Perfect.
15: Absolutely. It's all you need.
18: He had to kick the Canadians' butt because we've kicked Canada on every single sport so far this year.

0: Sunday, not only Father's Day, a day that you should be enjoying Kexi cookies, by the way, with your dad, but it will also be officially summer. June 21st.
1: Oh, yeah.
0: The summer solstice.
1: Wow.
0: 4:25 a.m.
1: Think about how hot and humid it's been here, and then remind yourself it's not even summer yet.
2: Correct.
0: Well, the thing is that they claim that there's an average lag of several weeks between the solstice and the peak summer temperatures. Not if you live here.
1: No.
0: There's no lag.
1: Brutal.
0: The sun is already here.
2: So on Sunday, Pat, how far is the sun from Texas?
1: An inch and a half. Inch and a half.
2: I was not ready for that answer.
0: No, Two days ago, very close. I was driving in, and the report was, tomorrow's going to have a feels like 109. And it did. And it did.
1: Sure did.
0: And it did.
1: Yeah.
0: So, yay!
1: Okay. I mean, the air feels like you can't walk through it. It's so heavy. Yes. It's so dense. It's like, there's no way I can get to my car. I'm being blocked by air.
3: I didn't bring a machete to cut the air on the walk to the car.
1: It's ridiculous.
2: If the sun is only an inch from Texas, then definitely...
1: Yeah, you got a problem.
2: You got a problem
1: right there.
2: Yes. Well,
0: I hope Elon works on that.
2: Thank you.
1: Me too.
0: According to the 2026 American Customer Satisfaction Index restaurant and food service delivery study, Chick-fil-A has been dethroned from its 11-year run as the top-rated quick-service restaurant.
1: Oh, really?
3: Yeah.
0: The top 15 quick-service restaurant chains are...
1: Wait, let me give you a...
0: We know number one is not Chick-fil-A.
1: Number one is not Chick-fil-A.
0: Number one
1: is
0: Jersey Mike's.
1: Yeah.
0: Jersey Mike's.
1: Really?
2: What?
1: Yeah. Jersey Mike's?
2: What? Yeah.
1: Get out of it. I don't believe it.
2: Oh, no.
1: I don't believe it. That's not true.
0: They scored at 84. Out of 100, Chick-fil-A got 83.
1: Wow.
0: So believe it now, my friends. Then you have Jimmy John's, Panda Express, KFC, Papa John's.
1: Okay.
0: Yeah, I know.
2: So where's Chick-fil-A on the line?
0: I'm a big Panda Express.
1: Chick-fil-A is number two.
3: Papa John's, so we're doing pizza places for fast food?
1: Yeah.
2: I guess.
0: Yes, these are quick service restaurant chains.
1: Okay. Yeah. And who else? Who's in the top 10?
0: KFC, Papa John's, Pizza Hut, Domino's.
1: Pizza Hut.
0: Raising Cane's.
1: Huh.
0: Starbucks. Not the one that Adrian goes to any longer. I think that place is closed up. Subway.
1: Yeah.
0: Burger King.
1: No.
0: Culver's.
1: Mm-mm.
0: Dunkin'. Little Caesars.
1: Okay. Wow.
0: But then they have the top 15.
1: It's a weird list.
0: Full service restaurant chains.
1: Mm-hmm.
0: Not the number one, are you? I mean, the number one
1: is
0: top 15 full service restaurant chain. Restaurant is Longhorn Steakhouse.
1: Oh, yeah. Okay. Well, that's all right.
0: Congratulations.
1: They're not bad. Yeah. I think I like Texas Roadhouse better.
0: Which is Texas Roadhouse is number two.
1: Okay.
0: But I think it looks like
1: Longhorn's number one over it, huh?
0: Yeah, they were kind of tied.
2: Oh, they got a tie?
0: Yeah.
2: Oh, okay.
0: Olive Garden, number three. Applebee's, Chili's, Cracker Barrel.
1: Okay.
0: Golden Corral.
1: Ooh. Golden Corral.
0: Wow. Outback Steakhouse.
1: I didn't even know they were still alive.
0: Oh yeah.
1: Really?
0: The gone eating of Golden Corral.
2: The one in Keller shut down. So
1: That's
0: disappointing.
1: Yeah.
0: Outback Steakhouse, Cheesecake Factory, a Buffalo Wild Wings.
1: I like Cheesecake Factory. Yeah. They've got like 48 million choices.
3: I thought you were going to say they have 48 million pages in their menu.
1: And that,
0: they do.
1: Yes.
2: Yeah, they have an encyclopedia.
3: It's a book, man.
2: It's a book.
1: It's amazing.
0: You know what you want when you go in there. Just order it.
1: All of it's pretty good.
0: Yeah.
1: Usually they'll tell you that, you can't do everything good or well. But they kind of do.
0: Yeah, they come close.
1: It's pretty good. I like Cheesecake Factory.
0: And Buffalo Wild Wings, Red Lobster, Red Robin, Denny's, IHOP, First Watch.
2: I like First Watch.
1: Yeah.
2: I really like First Watch.
1: First Watch is good.
2: It's great for brunch.
1: Yeah.
3: Jeffy,
1: did
3: you want to explain why our Adrian has blood on his hands this morning?
0: Oh, I don't know. I don't think we should.
3: Oh, okay.
2: Oh, it's on social media.
1: It is?
2: It's on social media.
3: Well, you made a comment there about Starbucks.
0: Well, I know. I was concerned about Starbucks because, our Adrian, one of the people who helped, a new boy for the show, and went to Starbucks, didn't bring any for any of the rest of us,
3: That's
0: but stopped in. I went to the drive-thru, and on his drink,

0: Looks like the person wrote help.
1: It looks like they wrote help. It was in the middle of a kidnapping.
2: Yeah, something was happening below the counter.
1: Yeah.
2: And he didn't pick up on it.
0: And he just took the drink and drove off.
2: Yeah. I'm serious. There could be police tape around this Starbucks.
3: He's
2: the kicker.
3: He didn't notice that until he came to the office.
1: Yeah.
0: Yeah, so, okay.
1: All right. Well,
2: whatever it takes to...
1: She didn't need the help she needed.
0: Yeah, whatever you need to help, you don't doubt.
1: Whatever. Ease your conscience. Don't
3: go to Adrian. Do not go to Adrian for help.
1: You ain't getting any.
0: Couple of big deals also happening. I mentioned Pizza Hut on the list, 7th. 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
1: Are you selling or something?
0: Yeah. 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The Louisville-based fast food conglomerate has agreed to sell Pizza Hut business for a total of $2.7
1: billion. Can't believe they're still worth that.
0: But the sale splits the chain into two transactions. 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
1: Wow. I mean, somebody got a deal in.
0: The guy that the founder, Long Range, that's buying them, he had helped turn Arby's around. 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And Fox Corporation is expanding their streaming footprint. They're buying Roku for $22 billion.
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1: Wow.
0: So.
1: That's pretty good.
0: That's not bad.
1: Yeah.
0: There's a lot of people happy with that deal. 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
1: Yeah, and we've got the, Disclosure Day extra podcast for you, which, there's some, just know going in that we do divulge some secrets. So if you haven't seen it yet, you're sensitive to that, just know that.
0: We have our dinosaurs up still.
1: Dinosaurs still there? Yeah.
0: Dinosaurs?
1: Yeah. What if public schools actually taught truth? Wouldn't that be something instead of avoiding it? 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
1: And once again, they did an interview, the Obamas. 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
0: it's real.
1: It's big time real.
0: Yeah.
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0: They're fortunate to be actually seen.
1: They are, because Michelle.
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15: Good morning, American. It's Friday.
16: Got some tweets here. The Voice of Reason tweets, those Caitlin Clark shoes look like a Timu special.
0: Whoa.
2: Oh, yeah.
0: I think that.
16: New Bomb Turk. I love that that Europeans are enjoying America and helping our economy. Of course, I want the USA to win, but soccer still sucks.
2: Amen.
16: Yes, that's how we all pretty much feel, except for, of course, this guy. This guy.
2: Yeah.
16: Just trying to decide what to call him. And I had to suppress many different...
0: Really?
16: Yeah, adjectives. So.
2: Oh. Yeah, soccer sucks.
0: I mean, you could be nice.
16: I said it. This guy.
0: Okay.
16: All right. Jeffy's fat-shaming fetish tweets, obviously, Jeffy knows that Golden Corral is still open.
2: I go there and watch Ion.
16: Why is that? I don't know. I was wondering the same thing, Jeffy. Why? Open. Why? Huckleberry, when it comes to fast food, just bring back Roy Rogers. Thank you for your attention to this matter. Okay. Speaking of attention to a matter, President Trump talked to Mark Caputo from Axios yesterday, and he said some interesting things. Here's a couple of the things he said. This is Cut 32. Here's what he had to say to Axios.
17: What have you learned about not just the exercise of power, but the limits on your power as a result of the conflict?
18: There are no limits.
17: No
18: limits. No, what? Not. I haven't learned that lesson yet. I know there are, but, you know,
16: what?
18: There are no limits. We defeated them.
16: There's no limits. You know
18: totally
16: there are, but there are no limits.
18: I did a naval blockade where not one ship was able to get through. Some tried. They didn't, you know, it didn't last very long.
17: Yeah. And it certainly brought Iran to the table more than before. However, beginning a conflict, you had talked about you only wanted unconditional surrender. And
18: well,
17: the MOU doesn't look like unconditional surrender.
18: Well, no, it really probably is unconditional surrender.
17: Yes?
16: No.
18: I think so.
16: How? It's unconditional surrender with 14 conditions. So I'm struggling. Again, I'm struggling.
0: I did not think this with means what to
16: mean. That's interesting.
0: It is.
16: First of all, there's no limits on his power. He knows there's limits, but he has no limits. Okay, that doesn't. He didn't even make sense there. I don't know. I don't know what's going on here lately, but it's a little concerning to me because unconditional surrender means something completely different from what he thinks it means.
0: He's just redefining.
16: He's redefining unconditional.
0: Redefining. He does a lot. He redefines things.
16: Yeah. He does. And there's a tendency to exaggerate. And maybe that's what this is. A little bit of an exaggeration.
0: I mean, it's unconditional. I don't know. Look, do they have a Navy?
16: No, they don't.
3: What
16: it's
3: about
16: at the bottom of the bottom of the sea. The Air Force is obliterated.
3: And
16: they don't have a nuclear program right now.
0: I call that unconditional.
16: Again, shut up. All that's true. And I don't know. I I don't like to watch them receive $300 billion. I don't like that. I don't care who's giving. I do care who's giving. I'm glad we're not giving them money. I'm relieved about that. I don't think anybody should. Why is anybody giving them money?
0: That's a good point.
16: Why is anybody?
0: They've been a bully to the world.
16: Yes, they've been attacking all these countries. Now all these countries are going to toss into this kitty
0: because we
16: hundreds of billions
0: of dollars.
16: Places
0: rubble.
16: Wow.
0: You can fix it yourself.
16: Yes. Right. Sorry, you brought this on yourself.
0: Yeah.
16: I
0: know we care about the people, but you let it happen. I understand how difficult it is. Believe me, I couldn't fathom doing it. I don't want to walk out of my house and try to overthrow a government.
16: No, nobody does.
0: But I'm just saying, That's you, baby.
16: Yeah.
0: Okay.
16: Yeah.
0: We took care of it.
16: We knocked
0: out a bunch of buildings.
16: That's right.
0: And we got rid of a bunch of stuff. We got rid of the Navy.
16: We cleared a path.
0: We got rid of it all.
16: We cleared a path.
0: You.
2: I guess it shows that if you can survive as some sort of leader in Iran still, then you're going to be rewarded at the end of this bombing run.
16: Mm-hmm.
2: Here we are.
16: Yep. And I don't like that. I don't like that for them because it shouldn't be happening.
2: They're definitely coming out with more than they did going in. Well, except for the Navy. And the Navy. I got it.
16: Well, and sanctions, though. Sanctions are going to be removed.
2: Right. Right.
16: We're going to free up the frozen $24 billion or whatever in bank accounts. I mean, they're coming out of this.
0: If they meet certain standards.
16: If their behavior is good over the next 60 days.
3: Yes.
16: They're going to get at least $324 billion. So
0: but that probably
16: that's
0: is.
16: Pretty good.
0: And that's unconditional. So
16: right. Yeah.
0: Uh-huh. So if Israel just knocks it off for a couple of months.
16: Right. If Syria, the terrorist nation of Syria would just take care of
0: pick up the pace a little bit.
16: The terrorists in Lebanon.
0: Right.
16: Why then?
3: There you go. See, now you understand.
0: Now you're thinking.
16: Now I got it.
3: Now you got it.
16: Now I got it.
3: Yes.
16: I understand this whole thing now. We worked it through. That's good.
3: You noodle it out.
16: Yeah. That's what you
3: did.
0: And you get
3: the
0: unconditional. And you get the unconditional.
16: Yes. Yeah. And that's what happened. You saw it unfold.
0: We're done.
16: Mm-hmm. So, Keir Starmer in Britain have done nothing as thousands of British girls, hundreds of thousands of British girls have been raped by Pakistani rape gangs.
0: Yeah.
16: They came out with this huge report this week, and it's incomprehensible, really, that this has happened, and they've done nothing about it. According to this report, at the very least, they said 250,000 young white British girls have been subjected to repeated rape, gang rape, trafficking, torture, pregnancy, forced Islamic conversion, and lifelong trauma.
0: 250,000 is what that said?
16: Mm-hmm.
0: Wow.
16: Yeah.
0: Wow.
16: It's staggering.
2: Okay, so I just Googled this. How many teenage girls currently live in Britain? So 2 million.
16: So that's over 10% of them?
2: Well, over how many years is this? I just wonder.
16: Oh.
2: But that, regardless, the number is astronomical. That culture is rotting from the inside. They've invited the invaders in.
16: Yep.
2: They are subjecting, they're subduing that population, subjecting these young people to horrors that they will never, ever forget that it's going to affect them for the rest of their lives. And like you said,
16: something
2: the government does absolutely nothing about it.
16: Except cover it up.
2: Capitulation here. It's grotesque.
16: They don't even talk about it. There's no mention of it, except from people on the right. You know, Tommy Robinson's trying to raise awareness about this situation.
0: Yeah.
16: There's a few people that are saying, hey,
0: over it.
16: Yeah, Nigel Farage, I think.
0: Every time he turns around, Tommy's getting arrested.
16: Yeah. Yep. I mean, he's the one in danger of being deported.
2: Yes.
16: Not the Islamists. Right. They're fine. And in fact, we want more. Just keep sending them, and we'll keep ignoring them when they're here.
2: Yeah.
16: So that's good.
2: And meanwhile, we have yesterday at this time, we had a young child, a 3-year-old child, thrown into a crocodile pit at a zoo.
16: So weird.
2: I'm checking right now. I'm just refreshing.
16: Where was that?
2: It was in, I forget which city it was. But we haven't listed the name of the suspect. We just know that for 24 hours now, we haven't released his name. And he wasn't fit for an interview by the police.
16: Right.
2: So he made bail, and now he's out.
16: Right. He wasn't fit to be held.
2: Correct.
16: But he was fit to be on the streets of the of whatever town this happened in. Yeah. So that's good. So we'll turn a blind eye to that, too, I guess.
0: No, he just wasn't fit. We're going to get back to him.
16: Okay.
0: We're going to get back to him. The kid's in the hospital. And we'll get back to the guy.
2: Yeah, the kid's fighting for his life right
16: now. That's really sad. Really sad. A three-year-old tossed in with an alligator.
2: And so,
16: why?
2: Suspecting online what that means about the suspect. But all we know is he is a 30-year-old man from Norfolk. Norfolk man.
16: Okay. Man, there's got to be some place that you can put the mentally ill, the completely deranged, who are criminally insane, somewhere between releasing them into the city and putting them in jail. I don't know. Is there a holding place? Is there a mental institution? Is there some place they can go? I guess not.
0: I mean, we still
16: have... there's nowhere.
0: We still have some of the internment camps up, don't we? The old World War II internment camps. Can we use those? Or?
16: I don't know that we have any of those still handy at the ready. But
3: what about alligator Alcatraz? Can we use that?
16: It would seem appropriate in
3: the
16: this
3: one
16: case.
3: In New Jersey?
16: That's for sure.
3: There's another in New Jersey. We've got a couple of them around here.
16: Yeah.
2: Didn't Jared Kushner just bought some island right in Albania?
3: Okay. We'll use that island.
16: Okay.
2: That's an interesting purchase.
0: Those are cheap, though.
2: Are they?
0: Yeah. A lot of those islands in those areas are really cheap because they need people to keep upkeep and sell the stuff. Because there's people living on them, and they have little small farms and stuff, but they need, like, a king, a ruler to take care of it.
3: Yeah, Mr. Beast did a whole episode about buying islands. It's about a $2 million purchase if you want to buy an island.
16: Oh.
3: So.
16: Well, that's not bad.
0: Yeah, it's not bad.
16: Just $2 million?
3: Just $2
2: million. Can we pull our money together?
16: I'll get a couple of them. Yeah. Probably two, three.
2: Well, if you buy in bulk, you can get
16: a discount. You can get it for like $1.8 million.
2: So what you do
0: is, want to partner with anyone.
2: Right, when you're at Costco, you know, you got that little cardboard placard. You take that up to the cash register.
16: Okay.
2: It just says island.
16: Huh.
2: Take a few of those and they give you a discount.
16: It's a good deal.
0: Remember your Costco card, though.
3: Remember your Costco card.
0: If you don't have that.
16: Yeah. Well, you can't even get into the store without it. So
0: I'm climbing over dead bodies to get into the store. What happened? They didn't have a card.
16: You could have gotten the temporary one, if you just would have gone to the counter
0: there. But they didn't. No.
16: Okay. Yesterday was the big grand opening at the Obama Presidential Center. So, you know that was good.
2: Sure it was.
16: And it opened up with Valerie Jarrett making a little announcement.
2: Clip 7? Okay.
16: Mm-hmm.
19: We'd also like to take a moment to recognize the original inhabitants of the land upon which we are gathered today. We honor the Anishinaabe, the Ojibwe, the Odawa, and the Potawatomi nations.
16: And the Potawatomi. Yes.
0: We honor them by not
16: not giving back.
2: No, we're not giving it back.
16: The land to them, but we acknowledge it should be yours.
0: Oh, well, they were here,
16: and we just built an $850 million building on your land. But thanks. Glad you once had it.
2: Shout out to the
0: so silly. And the Ojibwe.
16: Who does that?
2: Ugh. A lot of people.
16: In conquered territory. Who does that?
0: Well,
16: we're the only ones I know of on this entire planet who continue to do this. Stop it! It's been ours for hundreds of years. It's ours now. Come on.
2: So pathetic.
3: But Pat, that looks beautiful.
16: It doesn't it, though? Look at that.
3: Look at that.
2: Looks lovely. Like a big trash can.
16: Why haven't we given it back, then, to the Apotamoys?
0: It does look pretty there.
3: It looks really good.
16: No, it does not look pretty there. It's an eyesore.
0: That whole thing looks beautiful.
2: Not even from above. It looks like random paths everywhere. It's
3: really cool, yes.
0: It's not rando paths. Those are set up strategically to go
3: around the center. Thank
0: Plus the water. I love it. It's a good look.
2: Holy crap.
16: No, it's really not.
2: Come on, gentlemen. That place is an eyesore.
16: It's butt ugly.
2: And I swear, it looks like that's like one of those little doors you kind of toss your trash in. It's going to swing open there. That's a garbage can.
0: Racist.
2: That is a garbage can as the centerpiece of the Obama center.
16: I don't see any race there. Really? Racist. That's racist because we don't like a building? Okay. All right. So, I mean, everybody was there, you know, at this thing. There was Bruce Springsteen, of course, John Legend.
0: How could you miss it?
16: Stevie Wonder, who, by the way, sounded really good. The guy's 76 years old. His voice has not been compromised over the years.
0: Stevie's awesome.
16: He sounds great. Mm. He did Higher Ground, and it must have lasted, I don't know, an hour and a half.
2: Oh, wow.
16: I think it was a long...
2: Extended dance club mix?
16: Yeah, it was definitely. So he sang on it, John Legend sang, and then afterwards, of course, Barack Obama hugged Bruce and John.
0: Yeah. Well,
2: we have a lot of clips from this special podcast together,
0: you know.
16: Oh, that's right. They sure did.
2: I don't know if you want to get into these clips from these grotesque human beings.
16: But we'll have to wait a minute and get into that coming up here in a sec. We got Tom Hanks at the center, right?
2: Well, this is actually very funny.
16: Tom Hanks is?
2: Yeah. MSNBC grabs him for a quick comment, and wow, I'm sure they weren't expecting this in clip 8.
16: Okay, we'll get to that in a sec. When an unexpected pregnancy happens, the focus is almost always on the mother, and dads, too often, they're just overlooked, pushed to the side, left feeling like their voice doesn't matter. But with Father's Day coming up Sunday, we feel like fathers deserve a mention, too. Maybe that's how you would feel. You'd want to be supportive. You'd want to do the right thing, but fear sets in. Questions start racing. Can I really do this? Can I be a good father? That's how John felt. He said, me a dad, that didn't even feel possible. I didn't know the first thing about being a good father, but then we found Preborn. We talked to people who cared, and we got a free ultrasound. 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

0: tweets here. This from Happy as a Clam Thought Criminal. Hey, Big Mike, we couldn't stay in your oven either. That's for sure.
1: Stay my husband.
0: Nancy's vodka-soaked dentures. Stevie Wonder thinks the Obama Presidential Library looks great.
2: See what
0: he did there? You see that?
2: Okay, got it.
0: So Jesse Waters had some interesting information about the new Obama Center. This is clip six. Check this out.
3: An idea to get in. Pause that.
4: That's a great point that gets cut off at the beginning here. Needed an ID to get in.
0: Oh, wow. I like that point. Did you? Needed an ID.
4: Said.
0: Yeah, but don't worry about it.
4: Yeah, don't worry about the country.
0: At the voting place, don't worry about that.
2: Correct.
0: Because that's not important.
2: No.
0: But don't you dare go into the Obama Presidential Center without one. That's whether he's there or not.
4: Right. It's a fair point.
5: Yeah, that's from the website. Yes, you will need an ID to visit Obama.
0: Don't they want any black people to visit?
4: No, they don't. Hold on. After you watch this report from Jesse Waters, you might conclude that no, they don't want black people there.
0: Wow. Okay.
3: An ID to get in, but outside the gates, different scene. Apparently, Obama stiffed the black subcontractors who built this stone slab.
2: We talked about
6: some of our contractors are already in bankruptcy. That's what they're saying, that if it wasn't the fact that they worked on this Obama project, they would not be under this type of problem, found in bankruptcy for protection.
7: Right. The overall monies expended on this project have now reached nearly $4 million in the red.
6: And what sense is celebrating Juneteenth if our black contractors are not getting their money?
3: Barry built a billion-dollar vanity project, booked celebrities to serenade him, and didn't pay the black construction workers.
0: Wow.
3: This isn't Donald Trump.
0: Right.
3: This is Barack Hussein Obama who did that.
4: Right.
3: Everything they've been yelling at Trump for, narcissism, hideous, egotistical architecture, being over budget. Barry's
0: his
3: been
0: name
3: doing it
0: on
3: the
0: everything.
3: Whole time in Chicago. Trump's building big, beautiful things.
0: Okay.
4: Yeah, at the exact moment that Obama was at his little love on me ceremony, stiffing black contractors, you know, Trump was at the White House honoring a black Medal of Honor recipient.
0: Yeah.
4: I would like to point out.
0: That's right.
4: Boy, that was
0: a cool thing.
4: Yeah. But boy, this Obama thing, boy.
0: Yeah, that's and it cost him $850 million.
4: Wow.
0: It was supposed to cost, what, $200 million at the beginning?
2: Started out $200 million.
0: Yeah.
4: But how much did the ballroom cost? How much did it cost?
2: Almost $400 million. Mm-hmm. And now it's, and we're at $800 million.
0: Yeah.
2: And they said, I talked about it in the Fat Five. You should listen to it once in a while that I do every day on this program.
0: Okay.
2: But the fund.
0: I didn't know that. When did you start that? Has it been a while?
2: Yeah, no, I just started. That's
0: No wonder.
2: But there was supposed to be a fund to make sure that this kind of stuff didn't happen. That's only got $1 million in it. And it's still just sitting there with $1 million in it. So they're not planning on paying any of these people.
0: Wow. And there's no.
2: It's incredible.
0: Where's the media on that?
2: Incredible.
0: They don't care. They just don't care.
2: Well, no, it's all the Obamas.
0: Yep. Here was Tom Hanks on MSNBC or MS Now or whatever they call it. Check this out. Clip 8.
8: Your family for so long.
9: Storytelling with you.
10: Oh,
9: yeah, thank you.
10: Come on.
8: Doris Kearns Goodwin is here. It's great to see you.
10: What can I do for the 800 people?
8: Jacob Soboroff.
10: Right, add a zero to it if you need to.
8: Hey, I would say millions now that you're on our air.
10: All right.
8: How'd you feel to be here today?
10: Wow.
0: That's harsh.
2: Add a zero to it.
0: Ally, that's harsh.
2: Right?
0: Why? Why did he do that?
4: I don't know. But
0: it's true. I mean, I love
4: it's
0: it.
4: Because
0: it's true.
4: That's why he did it. Because it's true.
0: Yeah, but come on.
2: They're there.
0: Wow.
2: They're there.
5: Wait, are you hurt for MSN now?
0: No, but I'm stunned.
2: I mean, yeah.
0: I'm stunned that he's such a lefty, and he goes after his lefty ally.
2: He makes the joke,
0: It's weird. It's weird, but good for him for doing
2: that. Absolutely.
4: Even when he tells him, we're live on the air. Oh, okay. Add a zero to it.
0: So maybe it's 88,000. I don't know.
5: I apologize.
0: But
5: sorry.
0: It's not even that, probably.
5: No. It's eight.
4: What show?
0: And the guy's
4: that?
0: Still gracious to him.
1: Well, it's probably millions now that you're on it.
0: Okay. All right, Mister. Kiss butt.
2: You have to be. You're there. I mean, right? You're not.
0: Yeah. What do you do? Yeah. He's just insulted you and your station. It could get awkward from there.
2: Absolutely. What are you talking about? Our network only has 850 people watching. Tom.
0: And why would you say that, Tom?
2: Yeah.
0: When we have nothing but good things to say about you,
5: right?
2: And allow you to come on our shows whenever you ask to promote anything that you want us to promote for
5: Easy.
2: You.
5: Is Tom Hanks really asking MSN now for, hey, I'm promoting something?
2: Yes,
0: probably. Yes,
2: really?
0: I mean they'll go where they go everywhere.
2: Absolutely. Huh. Well, the morning show. He's been on Joe and Mika, and absolutely he would help. To promote my movie.
0: Yeah. We'll show you some other things that went on at the center yesterday, because... do we have the Biden thing?
5: When yes, we do.
0: He's wandering around.
5: Yes,
0: at the
5: yes,
1: end. Where's my granddaughter?
2: Where's my granddaughter?
1: Where's my granddaughter?
0: Where's your granddaughter? What? What are you talking about? It's coming. Next.
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0: Yeah! So, at the grand opening of the Obama Center, you know, you had Bruce Springsteen, John Legend, Stevie Wonder, all the usual Marxist millionaires that are there trying to slam the door shut for everybody else.
2: No kidding.
0: So great. And then every living president was there, except Donald Trump, of course. I mean, George W. Bush was there for some reason.
2: There they are.
0: There they are.
5: Well, remember, he's best friends with beautiful? Big Mike.
0: Right.
5: Bush is best friends with Big Mike.
0: Isn't that adorable? What a cute little gathering. That's wonderful. Good. All right.
2: You don't have to see the Marxists all together like that.
5: You don't.
4: Look at that collective group.
5: Collective,
4: they have worked together to destroy this country since January 20th, 1993.
0: And damn it, that includes George W. Bush.
5: Yes, it does. Patriot Act.
0: Patriot Act, the Ramos and Compion thing, the immigration situation, siding with Mexico in their lawsuit against Texas. Don't even get me started on that.
5: I won't.
0: Oh, man. It was fun to watch yesterday because
2: I should have. I was like, I can't, but I should have.
0: I did it for you.
2: Okay.
5: Oh, here we go.
2: Thank you.
5: Nice.
0: Yeah.
2: Did they explain why it's not a library and it's a center?
0: I don't know if they did.
4: It's all digital, right?
2: Yeah. Yeah. They have they store a lot of stuff offsite.
4: I really hope an EMP does not go off anywhere near Chicago.
2: Yeah, that'd be a shame.
0: That'd be a darn shame.
4: You'd lose all that.
0: Yeah. Oh, no.
4: Incredible knowledge.
0: Incredible Obama years and stuff.
2: I'm going to stab my husband.
0: Well, you won't lose that because we'll hang on to that for him.
4: It's something we have in common with Michelle.
0: Yeah,
4: there.
0: Right.
18: I couldn't stand my husband.
0: But she does love Dreamers.
19: Yeah.
5: Oh, yeah, she does.
0: Yeah, she loves Dreamers. Clip 9.
20: Immigrants proving what it truly means to be a dreamer. These folks aren't Americans,
2: I'm so
20: too.
2: Glad she doesn't want to run.
20: They are America.
0: They are America.
20: They are the beating heart of this country.
0: Where do you get that? Come
20: they are
0: on.
20: Us and we are them.
0: No.
20: Mm-mm. And to ignore the
0: They're
20: simple
0: them,
20: truth.
0: I'm me.
20: To refuse to respect the contributions and experiences of people
0: I am not
20: who
0: them.
20: Aren't exactly like us. Y'all puts us all at risk.
0: God, it's agonizing.
20: Failing to see the humanity in all people puts us all on a slippery slope.
4: Tell me about my slippery slope I'm on. Whatever.
2: Wow. I'm glad she does not want to run.
0: Oh, can you imagine?
2: Yes, I can.
0: She would win.
2: I can't imagine.
5: Yes, she will win. Absolutely. Yeah.
0: There's too many stupid people in the country. She would win.
5: Well, Obama, what was it, Jeffy, yesterday? He got a 25 favorability.
2: Right.
0: Was he plus 65? I think he was.
2: He was huge.
0: He was plus 65.
5: Yes. Well, everybody else was in the negative. He was the only one that
0: Bush. Oh, George plus, W. Okay. Bush was plus 9.
2: Yeah, he was. Okay. I thought it was
0: but Obama too. Was plus 65.
5: So gross. If she runs, she wins.
0: She does, yeah. There's almost no doubt in my
5: There's
0: mind that she
5: no
0: would
5: doubt.
0: Win. And that would be a nightmare. That's the end of America right there. Yeah. I mean, yeah, we've withstood a lot of crappy presidents.
5: That?
0: We would not withstand her. Huh. She hates America too much.
2: That's for sure.
5: Oh, yes.
4: Yeah, when the psychology of your fellow countrymen is revealed in numbers like you just described with the favorability rating of Barack Obama, I just think of that Calvin Coolidge quote, I feel I no longer fit in with these times.
0: Yeah.
4: Because, man, I just do not understand thinking positively of Barack Obama.
0: No. Ugh. Or Michelle, frankly.
4: Or Michelle.
0: Either
4: but
0: one of them.
4: The fact that the majority of the people you share a country with view those individuals favorably?
0: Mm-hmm. It's insane.
4: Yes.
2: Well, when you look at them all together there, that picture that we showed, how can you not love them? Look at that.
0: Pretty easily.
4: Four presidencies I am not a fan of.
0: It fires up my dislike of them. Just looking at them.
5: Really?
0: I go from about 9 trillion white hot burning suns of dislike to 10 trillion.
5: So out of all those, you have to pick
0: white hot
5: one. Which
0: burning
5: one do you
0: suns.
5: Dislike the most?
4: Oh, the most?
0: Oh,
4: the most.
0: Joe Biden.
2: Joe Biden.
0: Probably Jill.
5: Jill.
0: Yeah,
5: okay.
0: It's Joe and Jill are...
5: Tie.
0: Yeah, are tied.
2: Okay. Yeah.
0: Yeah. She might be a little ahead of him, actually.
5: But is that because
0: she's
5: that just
0: hideous.
5: Happened?
4: But hold on. Is it because...
0: Maybe. Might be recency bias.
5: Okay.
0: Might be.
4: But is it the Biden presidency that we despise so much?
0: Yes.
4: What I'm saying is Obama, he knew exactly what he was doing in trying to destroy this country for 8 years.
0: Yeah.
4: While I think Biden is an evil bastard, I don't know that...
0: And so is she.
4: He was just riding along. He was the vessel for the radical left.
2: That's for sure.
4: Whereas Barack Obama, I mean, that guy was raised to destroy America and did everything he could to do it
2: for
4: 8
2: Joe,
4: years.
2: And Joe, as vice president, just did what he was told.
4: Right.
5: That's true.
2: Except for, you know, other than he would do things on the side to make some money.
4: Where Biden's corrupt and trying to make money with his son and Ukraine and name it. Biden was just trying to...
21: I'm your nightmare.
0: Let's not forget our absolute dislike for the Clintons, though, because I don't want to lose sight of that.
5: Okay.
0: I don't want to lose the Clinton hate.
4: It's a tough one.
0: It's hard.
2: I like
0: it's
2: Bill,
0: really
2: though.
0: Hard.
2: I like Bill.
4: Bill Clinton is a selfish boomer.
0: Oh my God!
4: He enjoyed what the presidency offered to someone in his position.
2: My life was good under Bill Clinton.
4: Right? These guys, Obama and Biden, were actively trying to destroy the country, whereas Bill Clinton is just a selfish hippie.
0: Yeah,
5: and I believe
4: in office.
5: You guys feel this way towards Bill because of that position
2: Absolutely.
5: That happened. I guess
2: yeah, we were watching on the deposition.
5: Towards
2: we
5: that
2: did,
5: deposition.
2: Yeah, he want us back. Well,
0: Oh, right.
5: Yes.
0: The deposition. That did make us feel a little bit warmer toward him.
2: Because he was his own self.
0: Yeah.
5: Yes, he was reminiscing.
0: And he was just being attacked.
2: Yeah, they
0: viciously.
2: Were just beating him up.
0: And there was no reason for it, really.
5: He just wanted to look at the picture. Hey, let me see that picture. Give me back that picture.
4: Yeah. I do like big hair.
5: I remember her.
4: I do like big hair.
0: But then you go back to, that depends on what the definition
5: there it
0: is. And you remember how
4: hideous.
0: Horrific.

0: Yeah, kind of.
1: I don't think I would have guessed that.
2: In fairness to Jeff Fisher, my first presidential vote, I'm not exactly proud of. Yay, I voted for Bob freaking Dole in 1996. Yeah. Yay me. So, yeah. I mean, there's no good answer when you look at the swamp and you look at the Uniparty.
1: My first president was Ronald Reagan. Okay. I'm pretty proud of that.
0: My first vote was... Barry.
1: For president?
0: Yes.
1: You voted for Obama.
0: I voted for Barry.
1: Yeah, but we've known that about you. Yeah. Right?
2: Way to take the heat off Jeffy, though.
1: Yeah. I'll tell you. Yeah, but... Yeah.
0: But Bill Clinton? Are you serious?
2: No. Nice try.
1: All right. So, Michelle's still talking. I mean, even after everything we've said, she's...
3: Of course she is.
1: Still babbling.
2: Yep. And she wants you to know, I'm still here.
1: Mm-hmm.
3: Yeah.
4: I'm not done, y'all.
0: Okay.
4: Not done.
3: Please.
4: So much to say. You were doing the people's work. Rescuing our economy. Expanding health care.
2: Think of this.
4: Ending a war. Ordering the bin Laden raid. Saving an auto industry. Winning a peace prize.
3: Sound asleep.
1: Unbelievable.
2: Yeah.
1: Okay.
2: Now, pause it for a second. The Obama administration. Now how much do you miss it when she reminds you of all the highlights?
1: Gosh. Winning a Nobel Peace Prize, which he won 14 days into his presidency and had done nothing for peace. In fact, he started bombing after he won it. Are you kidding me? You would even bring that up?
3: I know.
1: That's embarrassing.
2: Yep.
1: That's seriously embarrassing. Is she done yet?
3: No, she's not done yet.
1: All right.
0: She got more, Pat.
1: All right. Let's hear it.
4: Auto industry.
1: Industry.
4: Winning a peace prize.
2: How embarrassing.
1: He won't even smile because he knows that's ridiculous.
4: Keeping us safe.
1: Now he did.
4: From Ebola.
1: Unbelievable.
4: Regulating the banks. Standing up for marriage equality.
1: Oh, shut up.
2: You were against it, bro.
4: Listening to science.
2: Oh, make me vomit. Okay. Now I think what was very telling, kind of interspersed in these clips that we have from the event, was when the Obama sat down with Robin Roberts. This says everything you need to know about Michelle Obama.
5: One word to describe your next chapter. One word.
6: Fun.
2: Okay.
1: Fun.
7: Me.
1: Me.
6: That's what you call drop the mic.
2: That's what you call.
6: You know what? You seem to be grading her higher on her answer.
2: Fun.
1: Does that tell you everything you need to know about her?
2: Yeah,
0: right. Sure.
1: Like, since when hasn't it been about you?
0: All the time.
1: All the time? Was she about somebody else all
3: What's
1: the time?
3: What's the word?
2: The next chapter, like, what are you going to do? What's the next chapter of your life about?
1: Because
2: I'm rich and I have accumulated a fortune.
3: Yeah, well, that's for sure. I mean, that's why they're apart.
0: Yep. Yeah, and the podcast with her brother.
1: Yep.
3: I mean, that's why they live apart. And she talked about how much of she's talked about how much she hated being in the White House and having
1: hated him.
3: Yeah.
1: Because
3: he brought her here. He brought her to the White House and relegated her to First Lady.
0: Right?
7: Well, I couldn't stand my husband.
3: Yeah.
1: Wow.
3: So now it's about me.
2: No surprise there.
3: And look, they've got multiple homes around the country, around the world. They can go anywhere they want.
1: If they share a family calendar,
2: they can always make sure that they're not in the same house at the same time.
3: Which is pretty much what they do.
2: I know.
3: Mm-hmm. And, like events like this, they show up and they, they do a little lovey-dovey as much as possible, and then they're gone.
1: Mm-hmm.
3: I mean, it's...
1: And that's the last they see of each other.
3: Look, good for them. If that's the way they want to live, good for them. They're not going to divorce.
1: Well, they live just like the Clintons do, right?
3: Yeah.
1: Like Bill and Hillary.
3: Yes.
1: They're apart. Well, they're not... For all intents and purposes, they're not married.
3: Right.
1: But they keep up the appearance.
3: They sure do. And Hillary was there. You saw her babbling into Bill's ear there while they were sitting there. He's reminded of, oh, dear God.
1: Mm-hmm.
3: I can't wait to get
0: and, Pat, you're correct.
3: She's not there.
0: They have four homes.
3: Yeah.
1: I know.
3: Yeah.
1: Washington, Chicago, Hawaii, and the Hamptons.
3: And I think they have two in Chicago. So I think they have five.
0: Okay.
3: Yeah. Do they not have two in Chicago?
1: I don't know. They might.
3: They have the original home.
0: They have two in Hawaii.
1: Two in Hawaii.
0: So you can count that as
1: holy cow.
0: But it's Pat.

0: Pat. It's been under long construction.
1: Oh, okay.
0: So, like, you can't really count that as two homes because it's been in a long construction.
2: Is it on the same piece of dirt, same piece of property?
0: Yeah.
3: So I can't even count my one home as an actual home because it's under construction.
2: Yeah.
0: How's that going, Pat?
3: Man.
2: Long construction?
3: Yeah.
2: Are you under long construction?
3: Are you under long construction?
4: Are you like, it just never ends?
3: Yeah. Okay. Feels like COVID.
4: All right, so does. Did Barack actually spoke at his own event?
3: Yeah, he did.
4: Oh, boy.
3: Yep.
2: Oh, I bet it was great because he's great.
3: Well, you're going to get a little taste of it.
2: Okay.
3: Right here.
5: Union, the founders fell terribly short of the Declaration's promise, leaving slavery intact.
3: Ah.
5: Allowing states to restrict the franchise.
3: Are you a simpleton?
5: Property.
3: I can't.
5: But in drafting a constitution and a bill of rights, they did have the foresight, the genius, to provide us with a framework that allows each generation to make our union more perfect.
4: I had to hurt him to call
3: right. He doesn't
5: over more than two centuries. Through petitions and protests, marches and strikes, moral appeals from the pulpit and conversations at the family dinner table. Men and women from all walks of life, of every color, every faith, every region, took up the cause of democracy and made
3: democracy.
5: It their own.
3: No.
5: We the people
3: we don't have a democracy,
5: came to include
3: Barack.
5: Not just some of us, but all of us.
4: We had to fix what those
2: Barack's on fire,
4: founders.
2: Barack's on fire. He's telling them how to do a speech. He's showing them all how to do a speech. So, did Biden speak?
4: I don't know. No.
3: Not that I know of.
2: I mean, holy
4: he could
2: cow.
4: Barely even make it off the stage.
3: Yeah.
0: He said one word.
3: He's pulled his usual thing yesterday. Watch this.
2: That's amazing.
3: Yeah.
4: Time to go.
2: I brought good little air guitar. That's Jill right there, right?
4: Yeah. She leaves with him.
3: Jill follows him off. She's like, I'm not going to guide him off.
4: Everybody's gone.
3: Everybody leaves.
2: There's W.
3: Yep. Everybody's going.
4: Wait a minute. What's this guy doing? Holy crap.
3: I'm going to point at someone like I'm supposed to.
2: What? Oh, my gosh.
3: Listen to this.
4: He thinks he's speaking.
6: Where's my granddaughter?
3: Where's my granddaughter? Where's your granddaughter? What? Because she's the one who's there to lead him off stage.
0: Thank you.
3: And she's not there to lead him off stage.
2: She's the handler. We've seen her in multiple videos of Joe being out and about with the granddaughter there.
4: Poor camera guy was being told he couldn't decide, do I follow Biden? Do I show the sign? Do I keep showing this loon? Oh, how embarrassing. That is,
3: do I show him lost again? As he always is, trying to get off stage.
2: Bad.
3: Oh, so bad. When he takes off the glasses and starts staring at
2: his aviators.
3: What's going on?
2: He's just staring, looking little. Look at my granddaughter.
3: Where's my granddaughter? She's supposed to lead me off the stairs.
4: So bad.
3: I guess I'll go over here.
0: He's also looking for the arrows. Remember, they put arrows in his house.
2: I mean,
0: go this
3: and on
0: way.
3: Stage.
0: And on stage
3: every time to show him what direction, and he still can't do it.
2: And how embarrassing, really? Jill doesn't even go back.
3: It is embarrassing.
0: She doesn't care.
3: She doesn't.
2: She hates him. She does.
4: You're right.
2: She hates him.
0: She takes
2: hates him.
0: She takes this to the next level.
7: I can stand my husband.
2: Oh, yes.
4: Who despised their husband more? Jill to Joe or Michelle to Barack?
0: Jill.
2: Oh, Jill to Joe.
0: Jill to Joe.
3: Hates him. Yep.
2: There's no question about it.
3: All right. 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
1: Pat Gray Unleashed continues.
3: I don't know if there's ever been a gathering of more dislikable people than gathered at the Obama Center yesterday. Seriously.
2: It was a lot.
3: Oh, my gosh.
2: It was a lot.
3: I mean, just left-wing radicals like crazy. And then you got to see them and spew their garbage the whole day. agonizing. Agonizing.
2: We do have some breaking news. We do have some breaking news right now. I hear that, I have to go to Chris Cruz.
0: Oh, no, you got this, buddy.
2: Breaking news here on Pat Gray Unleashed. We go to our live reporter, Chris Cruz, who is coming to us live from the Strait of Hormuz.
3: No.
2: Chris, yes. What's our report today?
0: I got to tell you guys, I'm here at the Strait of Hormuz, and Iran decided to close it one more time.
3: What?
0: The Strait of Hormuz is closed. So turn back around, and back to you at the studios.
2: Thank you. Good luck out there, Chris. Oh, keep us updated.
4: Price of oil is spiking as well.
2: That's our breaking news here on Pat Gray Unleashed.
3: Iran decided that the strait is closed,
2: citing Israel's refusal to leave Lebanon and U.S. forces' ongoing presence in the region.
3: Okay. How's that memo of understanding looking now?
2: I know. I think this weekend it should be
3: torn to pieces.
2: It should be
0: 100%.
3: We should tear that country limb from limb now.
2: Absolutely.
0: Yes.
4: Do you also place a phone call to Benjamin Netanyahu?
0: Yes.
2: Yeah, tell him to get out of the way because we're going to be busy bombing and we don't need your help.
0: Mm-hmm. Yes.
2: When we do, we'll call.
3: Wow. Jeez. Well, they're citing also American troops still in the area. Like, right. We should have left yesterday or whatever.
4: This is why we're there, bro.
3: I mean, come on now.
2: Right.
3: It's just stupid.
2: Right.
3: They're just looking for an
2: Which is what they always do.
3: Yep. They're just kicking this right in our face. You can't let that go now. You can't.
2: I'm sorry, no.
3: But we probably will.
2: I know.
4: And I had just read a story that you might get a face-to-face with the dead gay Ayatollah.
0: Yes.
4: Coming up, but maybe not.
2: Oh.
4: Maybe that's the reason for pulling out, because they're like, no. Who said he was going to show up? No, we can't do that. Ugh, what a mess.
3: Wow. Dang. That is a mess.
2: I know.
3: Yeah, I mean, what do you do with the 14 points of memorandum now? I think that should end all of that.
0: It should be done now.
3: We just have to bring them to their knees now.
0: Yes.
2: The MOU should be unconditionally over.
3: It has to be unconditional surrender now. It has to be. Because you can't trust them with any agreement. They just proved it again. Wow. Yeah, all right.
2: It is time to unleash Pistol Pete. There's no doubt about it.
3: Yep.
2: Just make it happen.
3: Yep. I don't care if it costs $200 million a day. It has to be done.
0: Yes.
3: It just has to be done now.
0: Yes.
4: How about ground troops? You good with that?
2: We don't need them.
0: Well, we don't need them, yeah.
2: Don't need them.
3: What they said. We don't need them. Unless we do need them at the end of the bombing campaign. If they still won't, then I guess just march into Tehran.
0: Then we didn't do it right. Just keep bombing.
3: Mm-hmm. Man.
2: if we do a bombing campaign for 2 to 5 days.
3: Mm-hmm. Maybe that'll convince them.
2: If they haven't bent the knee.
3: Yeah.
2: I mean, maybe we send in a team of bulldozers and just push them into another country.
3: Mm-hmm.
2: Yeah.
3: Jeez. Well, he keeps threatening, you know, their infrastructure, the bridges, the refineries.
2: They're trying to be nice.
3: Their power plants.
2: We can't do this. We can't do that.
3: Do it. It's time to just unleash. See?
2: Get it?
0: See what you did there.
3: Just unleash hell on them.
0: What?
3: Yeah.
0: Are you okay with them taking the on that one?
3: On this? Okay. Yes. Yes, they can.
4: About 50 things are going to happen between now and Monday morning when we're back here.
3: Yep. We'll see you then. Oh, and overtime later today.
6: This is Pat Gray Unleashed.
8: All right. Welcome to a brand new episode of The Liz Wheeler Show. I don't know how to start this episode today. I've wrestled with this all day. 10 years ago, I lived in San Diego, California. And at that time in my life, this was before I was married, before I had children, when I had a little more time on my hands, I read books all the time. I read about a book every week. My goal every year was to read 50 books every year, and I oftentimes exceeded that goal. And I have this memory. It's one of those crystal clear memories in my mind of sitting on the couch at my boyfriend's apartment. He's now my husband, reading a book, which was something I did on a regular, a daily basis. But it was the first time that day that I had ever read a book, and I read all kinds of books. It was the first time that I'd ever read a book that made me physically dizzy to read. It had a physiological impact on my body, reading the contents of that book. The book was by Felim McAleer, an investigative journalist, and he was writing about Kermit Gosnell, Dr. Kermit Gosnell, who was a late-term abortionist. And he reported in this book what happened. He reported the atrocities, these babies whose necks were snipped with scissors and jars of baby feet and hands sitting around this abortion clinic. And it was the most gruesome thing that I'd ever read. And it was a moment, pardon me, that I'll never forget. Because I've read a lot of history books. I've read a lot of accounts, anecdotal accounts, meaning personal accounts, also historical accounts of the evil that human beings have inflicted on each other throughout the course of history. But that was the first time that it made me physically dizzy. And what was compelling about the book at the time, and this episode, by the way, is not about abortion. I just allow me to get to the point that I'm making. What was compelling about this book was not just the account of what happened in that clinic, these crimes that were committed by Kermit Gosnell, the abortionist, that had been covered up by the mainstream media and by government officials. What was compelling was the account of how that had been allowed to happen. Meaning there had to have been, and there was, delinquent inspectors, individuals who chose to turn a blind eye to what was happening, combined with a structure of law, these oversight laws that were incredibly lax. They were intended to allow things to happen without those things being detected because of an agenda. In that particular case, because of a rabidly pro-abortion agenda. And I thought of this. This has been in my mind today. Again, not because this episode is about abortion. It's not at all. But because today is only the second time in my life that I have experienced that same feeling that I experienced that day on the couch, reading in my boyfriend's apartment in San Diego, feeling dizzy, reading. Today's only the second time in my life that I have experienced that same feeling, reading the rape gang inquiry report that came from British MP, Member of Parliament, Rupert Lowe. Now, you've probably heard, as I have, about the reports of gangs of Muslim men in the UK who targeted young girls, who sexually assaulted them and abused them and raped them. We've been hearing reports of this for years, actually. But I don't think that I understood the depth of the depravity of what was actually happening. And then, just like kind of parallel to the book about the abortionists, not just the what happened, the account of the atrocities, but the simultaneous structure, the choices, the behavior of politicians and healthcare workers and police and social workers, who not only turned a blind eye to what was happening to these young girls in Britain, but actually enabled it. And so I not only was unsure about how to start this episode today, I was, and I still am, very, very torn on how to handle this episode, because I can't sit here and read this thing to you. I can't do it. I cannot read out loud to you the account of the torture that was inflicted on these young girls. And yet at the same time, as a journalist who has, I mean, sitting here with you for the last decade, whether it's here or, you know, previous positions that I've had, the role that I have played is reporting to you, talking to you, speaking out about things with you that nobody else will report about or talk about or speak out about. And if you don't speak out about something, how can it be stopped? If it's not widely known, how can there be accountability? And so there's this conundrum in my mind. My mind has been spinning for hours because I can't read the account of this sexual torture of young children. And yet, if we don't know what it is, we don't feel the emotional impetus to actually do something to stop it. And I want to tell you something. In my business, pardon me, in my business, there is a element of showmanship oftentimes in certain types of episodes, of course, because we're not only reporting the news. I mean, we're not just sitting here and, you know, reading. There's also, you have to make a story compelling. You have to entertain your audience. This is true. I mean, even politicians that give speeches, it has to be a good presentation in order to capture someone's attention. And there's a particular, you can call it a tactic. There's a particular skill where, and you'll see this often now, once I bring this to your attention, where the presenter will leave something to someone's imagination instead of describing the what it is, because it's a fact of human nature, just kind of how we were created, that if you leave something to someone's imagination, then they often conjure up in their imagination something worse than the reality. The example, I guess, people use this in their personal lives too. I think teenagers sometimes do this when they have something bad to tell their mom and dad. They say, think of the worst thing that you can think of. Their parents immediately like jump to the worst thing. And then when the teenager reveals, you know, hey, I got caught using a fake ID, the parents are almost relieved because they imagined something so much worse than that. That is something, that is a narrative tool that is often used in political commentary, especially in the podcast world, where you're telling a story, you're telling a narrative. That does not apply to what we're talking about today. And this may be the first time that I've ever said that. What was done to these girls in Britain, these young white girls, 250,000 of them, is actually beyond the scope of human imagination. If I told you, imagine the worst possible abuse that could happen to these children, your imagination, rightfully ordered, would not be able to conceive, to produce the things that happened to these girls. There is no other way that I know to describe this than to say it is straight from the bowels of hell. This is not something that is begot of our humanness. This is something that comes only from evil. And when I say evil, I don't just mean a choice that is not good. I mean from the demonic, from the satanic. So what I would like to do today is briefly answer two questions. Briefly answer the first question and focus on the second question. The first question, like I said, parallel to that book that I read a decade ago, is what happened. We do have to understand to a certain extent what happened, although we're not going to sit here and read the report word for word that describes in excruciating detail the sexual torture of these young girls. The second question, which I want to focus on, is how did this happen? Because this didn't just happen. It wasn't an inevitability. It wasn't something that one person or two person or a dozen people got away with. The scope of the crimes that were committed is so widespread and so extreme that the only explanation is that it was allowed to happen. And I want to focus on that, because when something is allowed to happen, it's also not vague and it's not nuanced. When something is allowed to happen, there is a particular person or particular people who either as individuals made choices to allow it to happen, or who through their positions of power in government or culture or in institutions created protocols that permitted this type of quite literally unthinkable abuse.
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8: Over the course of the past decade, 250,000 white girls, these are not grown women, these are girls as young as 11 years old, were systemically raped and trafficked by Muslim men in Britain, particularly Muslim men of Pakistani origin. And we know this because of the ones who have been charged, 87% of these perpetrators who have been convicted were Muslim. And this report from the member of parliament, Rupert Lowe, estimates, there's an expert who testifies in this report, that even though the conviction rate or the percentage of convicted perpetrators who are Muslim is 87%, the real number is likely higher than that, as high as 95%. So this is not a generalization. This is not a negative stereotype. This is not bigotry or Islamophobia or whatever the left is going to accuse us of engaging in for simply acknowledging what is happening here. Police who were told by these young girls that this abuse was happening, that these crimes were being committed against them, ignored it. Social workers who were in charge of these young girls' welfare, many of these young girls lived not with their parents and families, but in girls' homes. Social workers who were made aware not only did nothing, they enabled it. And politicians who were given reports, documented evidence that this was happening, chose not only to keep silent, but to falsely accuse the victims of being politically motivated. Again, this was girls as young as 11 years old who were subject to sexual abuse, rape, and the most demonic forms of sexual torture that your imagination cannot even conjure up. These are some of the quotes from the report. This was never a series of isolated local failures, meaning this was not a gang in one neighborhood that was a half dozen or a dozen people. It was, and this is Rupert Lowe's report, a coordinated nationwide pattern of organized child sexual exploitation that repeated in town after town, city after city, from the far north to the south coast. The scale of the crimes committed is staggering, the report reads. It has been previously established that at the very least 250,000 young white girls have been subjected to repeated rape, gang rape, trafficking, torture, pregnancy, forced Islamic conversion, and lifelong trauma. The true number is probably higher than 250,000. In court records and official inquiries, around 87% of those convicted in these group-based child sexual exploitation cases bore distinctively Muslim names. Dr. Taj Hargay, an imam with the Oxford Islamic Congregation, believes the true proportion of gang members who are Muslims to be around 95%. The report says, organized networks of perpetrators built coordinated operations that transported victims between locations, supplied them with drugs and alcohol, recorded abuse for distribution and blackmail, and passed girls between multiple adult men. The report says police forces ignored repeated reports, criminalized victims instead of perpetrators, destroyed evidence, and allowed known rapists to walk free on bail. Social care services undermined protective parents, placed children in trafficking hubs inside children's homes, closed cases despite clear indicators of exploitation, and retaliated against whistleblowers. The NHS, that's the National Health Service, it's the socialized healthcare system in the UK, recorded genital injuries, multiple sexually transmitted infections in children as young as 13, pregnancies caused by rape, and suicide attempts, yet discharged victims back to their abusers without safeguarding referrals or trauma care. Schools observed older men collecting girls at the gates, heard disclosures of rape on school premises, and responded by excluding victims rather than protecting them. Political correctness, fear of accusations of racism, and fear of losing electoral support from certain demographics have taken precedence over the protection of British children. Children's homes became trafficking hubs where staff failed to stop older men collecting girls at night. Local authorities often returned children to unsafe homes and placements despite repeated disclosures of grooming. Social care across England systemically enabled organized grooming and the rape of children. Children's services, local authorities, foster carers, children's homes, and independent units repeatedly returned vulnerable children to known risk. They were taken to houses, flats, restaurants, and hotels where they were raped repeatedly by groups of men, tortured, filmed for blackmail, and told they were, quote, white trash or kuffar, who merited punishment. And that's just the summary. The grooming tactics that were used, and we can pull this up on the screen. This is directly from the report. This is what the report reads. They, this is talking about the gangs, operated under an honor and shame clan code that treated non-Muslim girls, especially white working class girls, as property available for sexual use because the girls had no male protectors who could retaliate. The men began by showering the girls with attention, gifts, alcohol, and drugs. This then escalated to coercion, gang rape, and trafficking. They transported victims across towns, shared them with friends and family, and sometimes forced conversions to Islam, followed by religious marriages. The Muslim men justified the abuse by describing white British girls as, quote, easy, trash, or morally inferior. And when police were told, I don't say that police ignored these girls. I don't mean to be vague when I make that statement. There are specific systemic examples in this report of how police treated these young girls. This is an example from the report. A young girl named Fiona was a victim of these Muslim rape gangs. And this is what the report says. When Fiona's mother called the police to report her daughter missing and mentioned a history of abuse by Asian men, the call handler told her, and remember, this is the call handler, that means police, a police dispatcher. The call handler told her, quote, you can't describe them as Asian men because that's racist. You should just be glad your child is being taught a different culture. On one occasion, the report reads, a police officer returned Fiona to the house where the abuse was occurring and told the men to, quote, have fun with her. That's how police responded. Now, the politicians who are in positions of the most power would be politicians whose names you recognize. That would be the mayor of London, Sadiq Khan, who is a Muslim himself. The prime minister of England, of course, is Keir Starmer. These men both played a significant role in allowing this abuse to continue. The mayor, Sadiq Khan, London mayor, he at first, when he was asked publicly about these allegations, said that it was fake, that they were false allegations. And he turned it around and he blamed the victims and accused them, falsely accused them of being politically motivated, essentially of falsely accusing Muslims of doing this because, I don't know, they were Islamophobic or something. Despite the fact that the London mayor had access, as London mayor, has had access to documented evidence proving that this was happening. You can see this in the report. As stated earlier, the mayor of London, Sadiq Khan, repeatedly insisted there were no grooming gangs operating in the city. He described evidence from whistleblowers as politically motivated. He told the London Assembly that child sexual exploitation in the capital is a, quote, far more complex matter and does not fit the grooming style patterns on display across deprived northern towns. These statements he made despite the fact that the Metropolitan Police had in its possession reports of young girls being plied with alcohol and drugs, then raped by groups of men in hotels and other locations across London. A Daily Express investigation revealed that Khan had access to the HM Inspectorate, that's documents from the police, detailing the very patterns of offending he had denied. Khan read these files, yet continued to deny the existence of grooming gangs in public. He read the files. It's almost beyond comprehension to understand how someone could see this happening and not turn their life upside down to try to stop it. And then we have the Prime Minister of the UK, Keir Starmer. When Keir Starmer, before he was Prime Minister, he was the Director of Public Prosecutions, which is a state prosecutor. While Keir Starmer was the Director of Public Prosecutions, it has been reported that 13,000 suspected rape gang members and pedophiles were let off with warning letters. This according to the report by MP Rupert Lowe. 13,000. So this man, Keir Starmer, was in a position that you and I are not in. You and I are not in a position where we can see a crime and we can bring charges against the criminal. We are not in a position where we are able to do anything other than raise our voices to pursue justice for these little children who were harmed. But Keir Starmer was in a position where he had the authority, he had the opportunity, and therefore the duty to protect these children. And he not only did not do that, which you, of course, could argue would be some kind of willful negligence, he deliberately let off the gang rapists and pedophiles with a rude letter, a warning letter? The depravity that must exist in the souls of people who make these choices is, again, almost beyond my comprehension. The social worker structure, social services in the UK. This is from the report. A young girl named Anna was living in a children's home in Bradford in 2002. From the age of 13, she was raped and abused while in the home. And at 15, she was forced into a Sharia marriage. Her social worker attended the marriage ceremony and permitted her, quote unquote, husband's parents to foster her after she became pregnant. The parents received a fostering allowance from the state. Again, it's almost beyond comprehension. How was this allowed to happen? This is not a rhetorical question. This did not just happen. This was not an inevitability. Institutions and laws made by politicians deliberately allowed this to happen. And here's my question. And this is a question that, it's a two-part question. The first part of the question is a question that the British people must pose, that uniquely the British people must pose to themselves. And that is, what are you going to do about this? Are you going to allow these politicians, these social services, the hospital systems, the police to get away with this? Or are you going to demand change? I can't enact that change. I'm an American citizen. I'm not a citizen of Great Britain. What are you going to do about this? And my second question is a question that we as Americans need to ask as much as those in Great Britain need to ask it. And that is, where are the Muslims all around the world, the so-called peaceful Muslims, the moderate Muslims, decrying this evil? Where are they?
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8: Of this Ideas Have Consequences podcast, Larry Alex Taunton. Larry, thank you for joining us today. I appreciate it.
18: Good to be with you, Liz.
8: All right, Larry, you were just in London. You were just in the thick of this. And I want you to tell us, you've also been reporting on these Muslim rape gangs for over a decade. And I want to get into your reports and your personal experience there. But first, I want to ask you the question that I posed. It was not a rhetorical question. It's not a hypothetical question. There are how many Muslims around the globe? How many Muslims in English-speaking countries? How many Muslims in Britain, in the United States, who are aware of this story? Why are we not hearing a loud global condemnation of this systemic rape of British white girls from so-called peaceful, so-called moderate Muslims?
18: Because moderate Muslim, that phrase is a fiction, Liz. It's absolutely an invention, not of of Muslims themselves. Almost no Muslim who's not just totally westernized and therefore no longer Muslim would ever label themselves that. That's an invention created around 9/11 and thereafter to kind of say, hey, not all Muslims are bad. I, maybe like you, certainly, but like many who are in your audience who are listening, I know many Muslims who are very nice people, but they're nice people in spite of the fact that they're Muslims, meaning that they're people who are choosing not to read the Quran, the Hadith, to model their lives after Muhammad, because they know that their holy literature is violent. They know that their holy literature calls for things like this, and so they choose to ignore it. But those are people who are also easily radicalized. Listen, after Charlie Hebdo, you'll recall the terrorist attack in 2015. I thought it was fascinating. I was in France at the time, And, you know, in the attack, of course, took place in Paris. So there and then later at the Bataclan, where, you know, upwards of 100 people were murdered there. And BBC put out a report. The headline said an overwhelming number of British Muslims are opposed to Charlie Hebdo. And I thought, oh, well, that's encouraging news, the Charlie Hebdo terrorist attacks. Well, then I drilled down into the actual survey. And the survey found that 27% of British Muslims were sympathetic with the Charlie Hebdo terrorist attacks. Now, Liz, I ask you this. What do you think the response would be of media in this country if 27% of evangelical Christians said they were sympathetic with, say, abortion clinic bombings? The news reports would say, my gosh, we have potentially one in four Christians in this country who are potential terrorists. Oh my gosh. So 27% is an enormous number. And after 9/11, a Pew Forum and others, Gallup, did global surveys to see the response of Muslims around the world. What they found is that a majority of Muslims were very sympathetic with those terrorist attacks. So you see, many Muslims look at this and say, you know, I wouldn't do this, but these girls had it coming because they are, to use their word, slags, meaning sluts.
8: It's horrible. There's a quote. I want to read this quote from the report. Let me bring it up. There was one victim whose testimony is in the report, and she said, quote, my main perpetrator quoted scriptures from the Quran to me as he beat me.
18: Yeah, that's actually very common. It's not unique. That's a very common feature of this. And people need to understand, some people will say, yeah, but I mean, you know, there are people who in the West who might call themselves Christian, you know, or something else, who might rape somebody or commit a terrorist attack. Well, see, the difference is this, Liz. If you do something like that and call yourself a Christian, you are doing it in opposition to the teachings of Christ. There's nothing, there's nothing in Jesus's teachings that would say, you should go into a shopping mall and detonate a suicide vest. You should fly planes into the sides of building, or that you're justified in raping non-Christian girls. But you see, where Islam is concerned, all of that is sanctioned. All of that is sanctioned. Rape is sanctioned of non-Muslim women. Polygamy is sanctioned. Pedophilia is sanctioned. Violence is sanctioned if it's done for Allah. And so you will find many Muslim clerics who will say, yes, of course you rape these women. And you do that so that they don't go to heaven. That's what they believe. They believe they rape a non-Muslim woman. Not only do they derive sexual pleasure from it, but you are denying her an afterlife.
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8: It's startling. Like, it's not, how do I phrase this? Reading the accounts from these victims is so jarring, so traumatizing. Like, God have mercy. But to see in this report the complicity of the politicians is, in a sense, equally as galling to me. The concrete examples of what the London mayor, Sadiq Khan, did, where he read the reports, the documented evidence, and he still falsely accused the victims of being politically motivated against Muslims. Or Keir Starmer, when he was, you know, the lead prosecutor, allowing 13,000 of these rapists and pedophiles, you know, to receive a letter, an angry letter from the government that does nothing. It's hard for me, and I know this sounds like a hypothetical question. It's actually not. How does this happen on the scale that it happened? 250,000 young girls, which means I don't even know how many perpetrators. How does this happen outside of like an isolated incident? How do you fix this? How do you hold people accountable? Like, how does this happen?
18: Well, before I answer that, let me say this, Liz, because I really want to get this off my chest. While I'm thrilled that Rupert Lowe's report is drawing attention to this, I'm thrilled that that's happening. But the fact of the matter is, this story was broken by the Times, that is to say the Times of London, not the New York Times.
8: Right.
18: Britain's flagship, you know, daily. They broke this story in 2012. So here we are, 14 years after the fact, that you have a British politician releasing a report, a study, in which there's nothing new. All of this has been known for a very long time. Now, I'm thrilled that influencers in the West are now starting to pay attention to this, but they should have been paying attention to this. British politicians should have been paying attention to this a long time ago. Initially, when this was reported by the Times, we were talking about 1,500 British white girls, and I stress white, because yes, they targeted white, not black girls, not Indian girls. They targeted at-risk, adolescent British white girls. So we were talking 1,500 at that time, which is an enormous number.
8: Yeah, it's horrifying.
18: But now, 14 years later, because what are we going to say? The wheels of government turn slowly? The wheels of justice? Are you kidding me? 14 years later, the number is well north of 250,000 girls that this has happened to. Now, how does it happen? First, it happens through the destruction of the Christian faith in Britain. It has bled out of the body politic. It just really isn't there. There are more evangelicals attending church in Japan than are attending, you know, in the UK. I mean, there's just really not a meaningful Christian impulse there anymore. And remember, this is a country that gave us, you know, the great reformers. This is the country that gave us Spurgeon. This is the country that gave us Wilberforce. This is the country that gave us Whitfield and Watts and all of these wonderful, extraordinary Christians, that they, Queen Victoria, who sent her missionaries all over the world. And yet here we are with a British public that by and large is kind of soulless. They don't really know what they stand for anymore. And Muslims do. They're very clear on their agenda. There's no confusion in their mind what this looks like. So what happened in Rotherham, which was a city that first brought all the attention to this, and now we know that Rotherham is just a microcosm of a problem that's all over Britain and all over Europe. So it's just become a symbol of something else. But what happened in Rotherham between 2001 and 2011, the census of 2001 and 2011, the Muslim population of Rotherham increased by 78% in one decade. And those self-identifying as Christians, that number dropped by 13.2% over the course of the same decade. Now, that is what's happening all over Western Britain, and particularly in Britain. They are colonizing. At the same time, you have the left, so the so-called Red-Green Alliance, the red part of this alliance, the Marxist element of this alliance. What they did was there was a steady drip of multiculturalism. Of the, how many times have we heard diversity is our strength? So the British people bought into the idea that diversity for diversity's sake, which is very different from a biblical worldview. You know, the Apostle Paul lays out for us what diversity really looks like. And what that looks like, we have a diversity of gifts, but all of them spiritual gifts, all of them under the lordship of Christ. You know, so they're not working at cross purposes. They're working together in unison for a single thing. And that's where Paul says, I mean, the hand can't say to the foot, I don't need you, or the eye, you know, or whatever. They're all working together. But you see, what the left does is they take Christian virtues, tolerance, for

0: tolerance, for example, love, diversity. They take all of these, which are rooted in the Christian faith, but they sever them. They amputate them from Christian meaning, and they become virtues in and of themselves. So to be tolerant of everything is somehow to be virtuous. To be diverse for diversity's sake is somehow virtuous. To love any kind of love, whether it's evil, whether it's homosexual, whether it's the love of little kids, whether it's the love of lopping off their genitalia, those things are all virtuous and wonderful anymore. You see, in the British people have been under the steady drip of this acid for decades, so that they got to a place where they were afraid when these girls, and there were some of these girls who were, Liz, were very brave, you know, 13, 14 year old girls who were threatened. One of them says she was taken out into a field. They dumped gas on her head, and her rapist lit a lighter and said, "If you ever tell anyone, you know what will happen to you." Well, that brave girl went and told a counselor what was happening. And in many instances, girls like this who were popping up all over the place telling the same story. And there's a wonderful line from Alexander Weisberg who says this: history gives one weapon to truth, which it denies to the lie. A truth has only one version. And you see these girls who've never met each other, they don't know each other, all over Britain were telling the same story again and again and again. And the stories involve restaurants that are run by Muslims, taxis that are run by Muslims, police officers who are Muslim, all working in coordination to move these girls all over the country. And what they would do is they use young, handsome boys, because they know these girls, again, at risk. They targeted at risk British white girls for a reason, because those girls, they knew there were probably not going to be parents who were really checking in on them to see what's going on. And so they use young, handsome, prepubescent, you know, I told you I didn't shave today. I was ready for your interview. Boys with, you know, smooth skin, very handsome young men who befriend these girls at first, tell them they love them, they care about them, give them candy, take them for a ride, take them to a restaurant. And then they tell them if they really love them, they'll have sex with them. And then they're drugged. They're filmed having sex, often with old men. And then they are told, you know, I don't have my cell phone with me, but they say, "This right here is going on the internet if you ever tell anybody, and you'll cooperate."
1: Blackmail.
0: And how do they cooperate? They invite other Muslim men to come. They pay money, you know, 50 pounds, 100 pounds. She's in the back there, and it just becomes a train of men who are having sex with these girls. And then they're put into taxis and sent to some other part of the country and moved somewhere else, and restaurants were hiding them. All these kinds of things that were going on. A lot of these Muslim restaurants, it was funny because I was just talking to a guy. I was in Piccadilly Circus, which is very famous part of central London. And I was walking along and talking with a guy. We're just chatting. He said, "You know, these restaurants here, they're all fronts." And this, by the way, wasn't a Christian. This guy's a Marxist who was saying this. I said, "Fronts for what?" He says, "For trafficking." He says, "And for, what's the word I want to use for, laundering money." He says, that's what they're doing in a lot of these businesses.
1: So it's common knowledge.
0: Meaning that the front of house is, let's say, a kebab, Middle Eastern, a restaurant behind. And by the way, I'm not suggesting every restaurant that this is true of. I'm simply saying that the London police, London Metropolitan Police, and police districts all over the country know that this is the way this works. And this has been going on for decades. And now we have a politician who is out there finally saying something about it. But he's pretty thrilled with the clicks he's getting. And I find it kind of irritating. I'm like, this is so evil that there are people who should not just arrested, not just deported, should be executed for the things that they've done to these girls. These girls' lives are ruined. They are destroyed. And psychologically, physically, just absolutely ruined. And a country, Liz, I have to say this, yeah, forgive me, a very passionate

0: on this subject. I've been addressing Islam for decades before 9/11. And I've been shouting from the rooftops this particular issue for a very long time. And it's like almost nobody is paying attention to what's actually happened. And one of the reasons I've been doing it is I'm trying to say, do you not understand that's coming here? That's going to be Dearborn. That's going to be Minneapolis. That's going to be in all of these places. If you don't understand that Islam is not, you're not racist for calling it out. It isn't an ethnicity. It is an ideology, and it is an evil ideology. And what's happened to these girls? Will there be justice for them? One day, because I'm a Christian and I believe there's God who will judge. He will judge. He will give these girls justice. But will they get it in this life with scumbags like Keir Starmer? Probably not.
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7: The rape gangs targeted girls who were without father figures in these homes. And then you do hear stories of some fathers who tried to speak up who were arrested themselves for doing it. A conglomeration of multifactorial, horrible. Listen, I'm going to say it again. This was a very difficult episode to do. I'm sure it's a difficult episode, not just for you to talk about and for me, but for everybody with us. But I ask everybody with us today to please share this, because we as a society, if we in the United States have not degraded as far as Britain, then we have to be the ones to stand up and speak out for these girls. We have to be the strength. You know, we have to provide, you know, as Larry did, this masculine example of what men are supposed to do to protect women and children. We have to make sure that politicians are held accountable, that laws are changed, that people understand the importance of Christianity underpinning our worldview, that we demand justice, and not justice defined by the left, but justice defined by natural law, which even if you're not Christian, that's still in part of your conscience. That's still in your heart. That's given to you by God, to every human being. And you are guided by it unless you have suffocated that part of your conscience.
0: Yeah.
7: It is important that we recognize that mass immigration played a critical role in this, and that we are just steps behind Britain in that process, that Islam is not a religion equivalent to Christianity. It is an ideology that requires its adherents to do what these Muslim rape gangs have done to these girls, and that will happen to our children here too if we don't put a stop to it. So I ask you to share this episode, as difficult as it is to listen to and as horrific as the account of these atrocities is, please share this episode, so that we can make sure that this never happens again. This atrocity is the equivalent of like historical atrocities. You know, this is not an isolated story of like, okay, one person did one completely depraved thing. This is systemic. This is intentional.
0: And this is just Britain, by the way. It's just Britain. We haven't even started talking about France or Germany or the Netherlands.
7: Which we'll have to save for a different day.
0: Yeah, it's happening. It's happening all over Western Europe. And I'll leave you with this little bomb. It's also happening all over the Middle East and Africa. Yeah. You can go right now on an app on your phone called the number four sale. You can go to your, you know, whether you have Google, excuse me, whether you have Android or Apple, you can go to the App Store and find an app called for sale. The Arabic version of that app has women for sale on it. They are for sale. You can buy them. Now, they are not put there as slaves. They're not put there as, as your sex slave. They're put as domestics. Like that, these are women who will clean your house and this kind of thing. And it gives a little description of them, has a picture of the woman, and it'll say things like, she's very neat and clean. She does everything she's asked to do. These kinds of things. These women are bought and sold on here, and they're taken into the Middle East and increasingly into parts of Europe where they're not seen or heard from again. And it's because they're desperately poor. This is the movie Taken, by the way. They're desperately poor. Their passports are seized by those who have them. They lock them inside. They're not allowed out, and they're kept as domestic slaves for sex, for everything else.
7: Again.
0: And this is all going on. And by the way, this was reported by BBC. Now, BBC, which can be so off the...
7: It's like the CNN of Britain.
0: The rails. But I commend the reporters for BBC who uncovered this, because this is very real. But it's like they ran it and then buried the story. This is a well-established fact. So this is the way this is working. It's fairly technologically sophisticated, and the numbers of people involved in the trafficking of British girls, again, to quote the Times of London, on an industrial scale. Girls were raped, quote, on industrial scale. Thousands of people of every level of society who are moving these girls all over the country. And to date, almost no one has paid any price for that.
7: The British people need to step up and ask themselves what they're going to do. Larry, thank you for being on the show. Thank you for your reporting on this. You've been on this for over a decade, for the past 14 years. You were one of the first, and I really appreciate it.
0: Thank you, Liz. Good to see you.
7: I want to thank you all for sitting here and being willing to hear this story, this report from the UK, being willing to suffer with these girls in order to try to bring them justice. I appreciate you for that. And I appreciate you for always standing side by side with me as we pursue justice, even in cases where we'd rather not have to hear or see or read the details of the horrible injustices that are happening. I'm very grateful for you. If you guys could, make sure you subscribe to this channel, youtube.com/LizWheelerOnX. I'm Liz _ Wheeler, and on Spotify, we are The Liz Wheeler Show. Thank you for watching today. Thank you for listening. I'm Liz Wheeler. This is The Liz Wheeler Show.

0: Angel Reese put an absolute clown suit on Caitlin Clark last night. And people hear me say that and say, Whitlock's just going for shock value. He's just going for clicks. No, I'm not. There are no clicks. There's no upside in telling the truth about Caitlin Clark. Right now, people are screaming and yelling, why is Whitlock talking about Caitlin Clark? And they're going to leave. And they're going to be upset. They're going to send me angry emails. Talking about Caitlin Clark and talking accurately about Caitlin Clark puts you in the crosshairs and gets you in trouble. I've got people over Twitter, over X, making Jesus-like analogies to Caitlin Clark, questioning my Christianity, my faith, because how dare you spread falsities on Caitlin Clark? How dare you not acknowledge how unfair the criticism is of Caitlin Clark? How unfair the officiating is around Caitlin Clark? Jason, you're just doing this for... I had someone over X... Whitlock just wants to get invited back to the cookout. That's why he's saying these things about Caitlin Clark. Whitlock is showing his racism over social media. Someone said, accused me of that. Caitlin Clark is David Koresh. And she's got a cult that is really annoying me. I didn't try to like Caitlin Clark. I loved Caitlin Clark. I jumped on board with Caitlin Clark with both feet when she was at Iowa and was making women's college basketball exciting. I have bent over backwards seeing the good in Caitlin Clark and celebrating Caitlin Clark and talking about her being the most important athlete in all of sports. And this is the first time we've had a woman do that. But once you see the immaturity, the lack of growth, perhaps, and this would be outside of her control, but there's clearly some mental instability that causes her to overreact emotionally. And last night, when the Atlanta Dream controlled that game from start to finish, Caitlin Clark lost it and turned that game even more against the Indiana Fever right before the halftime. 52 seconds left in the first half, and Caitlin Clark thinks she drew an unfair foul, which... she very well may have. She melted down for a solid minute straight. F-bombs everywhere. Everywhere. And this went on, we can only show you, you know, so much of the highlights, but this went on for a good 60, 90 seconds because she got this foul call and people will cut out the clip and say, oh, how could she get this foul call? They don't watch the entire WNBA. And people don't understand the WNBA. That too many of the referees are women. The fact that any of the referees are women. And you wonder about the quality of the officiating. Do you honestly think women can do a better job than men in sports, in basketball, in refereeing, in being an authority figure over a game, an authority figure over anything? Yes, they can do a good job. They're not going to do a better job than men. You can see it across the board. And do you understand men are better teachers? That if we really wanted to fix the public education system, we would be paying hundreds of thousands of dollars for men to return to the teaching profession? You want to know why there's chaos in our schools and why gender ideology and transgenderism and the whole LGBTQ have taken over our school system? They've run out the men. And so for those of you that can't see the larger points that I'm making and why I focus in on this whole Caitlin Clark WNBA deal, I'm trying to tell you about what's going on in the world. Men are surrendering their authority to women. And then we all sit back and see the chaos and we want to point fingers at anything and everybody, but we don't want to point the finger at the truth. If you really wanted what's best for Caitlin Clark, you demand a male head coach, someone willing to stand up to her and put her in her place and make her submit and make her a better teammate and make her have more emotional control. If you really want better officiating in the WNBA, run the women out. Because as long as it's dominated by women, there's going to be inconsistent officiating. And for those of you that only watch Caitlin Clark, you'll reach the conclusion that, she gets officiated different than everybody in the WNBA. If you watch the entire league, she gets officiated the way the entire league gets officiated. If you watch last night's game that they lost to the Atlanta Dream, she got officiated the way everybody else did. There were all kinds of bogus non-calls, things that were called that weren't fouls. Officiating the WNBA is bad and inconsistent across the board. But Caitlin Clark got touched by an angel last night because, and this is crazy. People are like, Whitlock wants an invite to the cookout. He wants to get back in the good graces of Angel Reese and that cult and blah, blah. Come on. I've got a lifetime sentence that was handed out years ago. That cult, the black racial idolatry cult, it's like I'm their number one target, and that's irreversible. I don't want back in the cult, but I am going to tell the truth. Angel Reese is maturing and played a very mature basketball game last night. She was not perfect, but holy cow, she was from a maturity perspective, from a leadership perspective, from a perspective of creating a peace and a calm and a consistent effort and consistent execution, far better than Caitlin Clark, light years ahead of Caitlin Clark in leadership, in contributing to a team environment that can win. Last night, and we keep seeing this over and over again, Angel Reese is making progress. I want to Caitlin Clark picked up her third foul with 52 seconds left in the third quarter and melted down. Angel Reese picked up her fourth foul with 5 minutes to go in the second quarter. It was a justifiable foul. She hit Caitlin Clark coming across, and this is Angel Reese's reaction to the foul call. Her showing to the referees that, hey, Caitlin Clark was flopping and over-exaggerating the foul. And then Angel Reese, if we had cut it a little bit longer, you can see she just turns around and smiles and goes about her business and it goes to the bench and plays the entire second half with four fouls. Never picks up a second one. But Caitlin Clark, again, that's 5 minutes before Caitlin Clark picks up her third foul and goes into an F-bomb meltdown. And in the second half, I believe two of these referees were women, but it's WNBA officiating, and it's just officiating in general. If one person is going to show you up in every single game and whine and complain and curse you out in every single game and is going to throw this kind of tantrum and show up the officials in front of a sold-out crowd, hey, let's don't be shocked that in the second half, the officiating flip-flopped. Because the officiating in the first half, up until this, favored the Indiana Fever. I believe they had called 14 fouls on the Atlanta Dream in the first half, 10 on the Fever. The free throws were even, 13 apiece. But after this, after the referees went in at halftime and did what referees do, whether male or female, they gossiped. They talked about what transpired in the first half. And they said that little crybaby Caitlin Clark just threw a tantrum. And they probably had a conversation about, man, I'm tired of this girl being a crybaby and dropping F-bombs on us. And the referee, they're smart. They get instructions before the game. They know what they're dealing with. They know who they're refereeing. They know that Caitlin Clark already has 4 technical fouls. And so they go into the game like, man, this early into the season, this is game 15. If we give Caitlin Clark her 5th technical foul, she's moving closer and closer to that 8th technical foul, which triggers a 1-game suspension. And so, and I'm just telling you, this is in their mind. Hey, we got to be careful. We don't want to give Caitlin Clark another technical foul. And so when Caitlin Clark is dropping F-bombs on them over a foul call, well, we can't call the tech, but I can damn sure assure you, when we come back in the second half, Caitlin Clark does anything, we're calling a foul on her. Any 50-50 calls, anything we may think might be a foul, we're calling it on Caitlin Clark. And they did. And she ended up with 5 fouls. Caitlin Clark swung the game, swung the officiating. The second half, I believe the Dream shot 22 free throws. The Fever shot 16. The fouls, I think, flipped 16 for the Fever, 13 for the Dream. It's her immaturity. She can't think the game. Oh, I'm going to trigger a lot of you all. But she can't. She plays a dumb brand of basketball, an emotionally dumb game of basketball. And I've had it, and many people have had it. People that can see and aren't part of the cult that like Caitlin Clark, love Caitlin Clark, offered up excuses and rationalizations for this bad behavior for years. Well, now you can't unsee it. She's a crybaby. And she's not emotionally maturing. And she puts her team and her coaches and the front office in a bad spot. There's an emotionally unstable person we're trying to build our team around. And yes, at Iowa, it worked. Lisa Bluder and the whole Iowa community, and with her mom and dad real close, and with a bunch of teammates that were all in on her, a group of predominantly white girls from that area that completely bought into Caitlin Clark. It worked. They haven't duplicated, and I'm not sure they can duplicate that in Indiana, in the WNBA. In college basketball, there's far more white women. In the WNBA, there's less. And when you're in Indiana and you're from Iowa and, you know, you can't have your whole family and the whole fan base and the whole coaching staff knowing your whole history. And you got this person that, again, isn't making the adjustment, isn't making the mental adjustment that, like, hey, you know what? I got Kelsey Mitchell on this team. And you know what? This is the facts. She can get a bucket better than I can. That's a fact. That's not calling Kelsey Mitchell a better player or more talented player. But when it comes to getting a bucket, she's better at it than Caitlin Clark. That's never been Caitlin Clark's experience. She's always been on teams where she was the best bucket getter and maybe the only bucket getter. But Caitlin Clark, if you can think the game, you're thinking the game intelligently. It's like, hey, when it comes to scoring a basket, I have an asset here that relieves pressure from me. I now don't have to seek out so many shots. I can still be the best player, and I can lean into my playmaking skills, and I can hand off some of this offensive load to Kelsey Mitchell. She can't figure that out. She can't figure out how to adjust her play to make room for Kelsey Mitchell to be who she is and who she could be on a great team. And so it wasn't, guess what? They're getting handled all night, even with Angel Reese in foul trouble. They're getting handled all night until Caitlin Clark picks up her fifth foul with about 8 minutes to go in the, maybe 7 minutes, 8 minutes to go in the fourth quarter. They're down 10 when Caitlin Clark checks out of the game. And I think that's with either 7:41 or 8:41 left to go in the game. They're down 10. Soon as Caitlin Clark sits down, they make a run. And part of that, most of that run was because as soon as Caitlin Clark sat down for an extended period, they got to play defense. And they started getting stops. And so the 4 minutes, I believe she came back with 3:40. The 4 or 5 minutes she sat down, they closed the gap, tied up the game. They got stops, and Kelsey Mitchell got the buckets that they needed. And I'm not calling them a better team without Caitlin Clark. What I'm saying is Caitlin Clark needs to figure out the game between the ears, provide some emotional stability to this team, be a leader, and play defense. Her hyper focus on offense at all times and paying little attention to defense. Do we have the clip? this is a social media feed, a Twitter X feed that I'm not a big fan of. I think it's called I Talk Hoops. It's traditionally been very anti-Caitlin Clark, but man, they put out this video of people just blowing past these guards, just blowing past Caitlin Clark last night, getting to the rim. And it's what I saw the entire game. Everybody was getting buckets. It's time to eat. Caitlin Clark's on me. Let me get a bucket. Let me get to the line. Let me get to the cup. It was nonstop all night. The Indiana Fever set a record last night. 15 games into the season, they've lost 3 games where they've scored 100 points. That's never happened in a WNBA season. No one scores 100 points in a 40-minute WNBA game and loses. Not 3 times in a season. They've done it in 15 games. They play no defense, and Caitlin Clark is the problem defensively. As soon as she left that game, and that's what Ryan Howard and the Jordan Canada, the Alicia Gray, they got bucket getters around the perimeter, the pow-pow coming off the bench. They all went wild on Caitlin Clark. And the Indiana Fever just lost another game where they scored 100-plus points. They're a bad defensive team because they have no leadership on the defensive end because their supposed leader, Caitlin Clark, doesn't care about defense. And their supposed leader has no emotional control. And you go, well, she's young. This is only her 3rd season. I'm looking at Angel Reese grow up in real time. This is only her 3rd season. Angel Reese is growing up and conducting herself on the court more appropriately than Caitlin Clark. Those are facts. Those of you in the Caitlin cult, rather than making excuses, rather than constantly, oh, they're not officiating her properly. The whole world's against her. Don't you see this systemic anti-Caitlinism? No, that was year 1. maybe a tiny part of year two, but she only played 13 games. But I'm telling these players, they don't care about Caitlin Clark at this point. There's no one out there expressing real animus towards Caitlin Clark. You know why? Because they don't fear Caitlin Clark at this point. They figured her out. The Ryan Howard was like, oh, I can take her money anytime I choose. Picked her off twice. Took the ball right out of her hand twice.
1: Last year, I think year two, when I jumped off the bandwagon year two as well. And if you remember, we used to have the picture of Caitlin Clark behind me, and we moved it. And everybody was like, oh, Whitlock will jump back on board. I'm not sure I'm jumping back on board. I can't unsee what I'm seeing. That tirade, the F-bombs at the referees last night, it's just too much. The bad defense. And then what they did when she was out. And then what she did when she came back. And this will be my final point, and we'll bring these other guys in to tell me what they saw, if I'm right, wrong, whatever. But she comes back in with 3:30 left in the game, and they're right in the game when she comes back. And Caitlin Clark never took a shot. And there's one sequence where this Michaela Timpson, their power forward that comes off the bench, who can get put back buckets, and that's it. But there was a sequence where Caitlin Clark's dribbling the ball and dominating the ball. And she throws it to Timpson with like 5-6 seconds on the shot clock, like it's a hot potato. And Timpson's probably about 15 feet out. And I'm like, you just turned down a shot and put Michaela Timpson way out over her skis and then sat back and watched Michaela Timpson try to go one-on-one from 12 to 15 feet out. What did you think was going to happen? Caitlin Clark checked back into that game after watching her team recover from a 10-point deficit, and she hid on the court the rest of the game. She had a good shooting night, I think 8 of 17 from the field, 2 of 5 from three-point range, and she's out there protecting her good shooting night. She was not going to take any more shots the rest of the game. I've had a good shooting night. I've sat there and seen these guys come back without me. I'm going to duck the offense. And there was a second time where she ducked the offense. She didn't want to take a shot. Protected her good shooting night. Didn't want the blame. Didn't want the smoke. There'll be videos blaming Stephanie White. They never took the ball out of Caitlin Clark's hand the entire game. What happened to that team offensively, defensively, the whole, it's all Caitlin Clark. They did what Caitlin Clark wanted to do. They've turned the team over to Caitlin Clark. And it was great. Oh, they won 4 games against bottom feeders. But at home, they score 100 points, and I believe this is the second home game. Wasn't the Mystics game also a home game? They've had 2 home games where they've scored 100-plus points and lost because they're dumb, and they have no leadership from their best player, from the player that gets all the attention. This is not a leader.
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1: I'm going to
7: have
1: you start us out, just because I think you're most likely to disagree with me, but it could be anybody. Maurice, did I say anything wrong? What did you see last night?
8: One, I think you've lost your mind. I don't know if you actually saw Angel Reese have an entire meltdown a couple days ago where she's getting into some spat with Isabel Harrison, and she ends up in tears crying on the court. Like, I don't think you
1: Angel
8: even
1: Reese
8: witnessed
1: got
8: that.
1: Pulled to the ground by Isabel Harrison and cried for a tiny bit. I don't think that's the same as a bunch of F-bombs.
8: No, that's not where it stopped. The play is over. She's swinging and hitting the ball out of the girl's hand, a bunch of stuff. She started it, but when it ended, she was the one in tears. So don't tell me this, oh, she's so
1: Maurice,
8: much
1: what
8: more
1: happened last
8: intelligent.
1: Night? What happened last night? Angel Reese got 21-11. Shot a high percentage.
8: Oh, she did her thing last night. She definitely had a good game last night. Hey, I was on to something. I said Caitlin Clark was going to have a 30-point double-double after three quarters. The girl was on her way. The fourth quarter, Caitlin Clark, you cannot not shoot the ball. I'm sorry. I don't care how long you've been sitting out. You have to look to be aggressive in the fourth quarter. But you know, Charles, Kelsey Mitchell got it going. And I felt like when she got back in, she didn't necessarily want to mess up what Kelsey was doing. And I kind of saw them continue to feature Kelsey Mitchell in the offense in the fourth quarter, and deservingly so. When you get on a heater the way she was on one, you definitely deserve to have the ball to continue to go.
1: Maurice,
8: through
1: what
8: you.
1: About that grenade she put in Mikayla Timpson's lap? She blew up her own player. She put a grenade.
8: Well,
1: in her
8: I'll say this, and this has happened throughout the game. That falls on Amber Cox and Stephanie White. Mikayla Timpson has no business even being in the game when you paid a starting power forward $800,000 a year to be there, who appears to be unplayable in fourth quarters. You had one job at the power forward spot. Go get a stretch four. You don't have a four that is an offensive threat on the entire team. So whoever is guarding the four just sits in the lane and helps. And Mikayla Timpson.
1: Maurice, are you old enough to remember a show called The Shield? You old enough to remember a show called The Shield? Have you ever heard of The Shield? Anybody seen The Shield here on the show? No one's seen The Shield? Steve, you've seen The Shield?
9: I recall the show. I didn't really watch it.
1: Well, Shane Vendrell put a grenade in Lemanski's lap in a car and blew up his police partner. And that's what that reminded me of last night. Charles, your reaction to Maurice and me.
10: Well, you know, I think Maurice is partially right, but he's missing a point on this. They have to have her in the game at the end. I know she can't score, but the problem is not scoring for Indiana. Indiana shot 50% from the field, 56% from the field last night. They shot 47% from the free throw line. I mean, from the three-point line, and they shot 29 free throws on their home court, and they lost. The problem is at the other end of the court. I talked to Jason at halftime of the game last night, and I said, hey, Ryan Howard, when she gets the ball in her hands, she is saying to herself, okay, Kaitlyn, if somebody named Kaitlyn is standing in front of me when I get the ball, the offense is over, I'm taking off. And Jason made a good point. He said, I see something different. He said, I think all of the Atlanta guards are saying that. So I started watching it. And, well, Alicia Gray, Pau was even, I was shocked when Pau took one, off the pick and roll and hit a three on it. But, I mean, they were really having fun. And it's not personal. It's just them saying, you can't guard me. I'm going to take advantage of it. And to prove it's not personal, whenever the Australian girl, I can't pronounce her name.
1: They didn't even play in the second half. Yeah.
10: Yeah. She's number 20 for Atlanta. Whenever Kaitlyn Clark sees her, Kaitlyn Clark says, no, sweetheart. You're not Ryan Howard. you got to guard me. And she gets bucket after bucket. I mean, she forget the offense. I'm going. So the Atlanta guards were actually going at her. Make no mistake about it. I mean, you see the one play at the end where Ryan Howard goes one-on-one and she gets to the basket and she's doing a Russell Westbrook, you way too small on the way down the court. Yeah, they were, I mean, and it wasn't a selfish brand of basketball because at one point they put up on the screen toward the end of the game, the Atlanta starting five had 17, 17, 17, 17, and 16. And I don't know if I've ever seen a stat like that. And make no mistake about it, they were picking on Kaitlyn on defense, especially Ryan Howard and Alicia Gray. And that's the problem with the Indiana Fever. They were up 10. Kaitlyn gets in foul trouble, gets that fifth foul. Then they cut into the lead and tie the game. It's 93-0. Well, it's about 3 minutes to go. And I know, I've been in this situation. I know how Stephanie White was feeling. Jeez, I got to put it back in. I mean, she's too good of a player. I can't not put her back in there. I got to put her back in there. And I think the reason that Kaitlyn didn't shoot the ball down the stretch, because I don't think Kaitlyn Clark is dumb by any stretch of the imagination. She saw what happened. She saw, wow, they just cut that lead. They just cut into that lead real quick while I was on the bench. I can't go in here and do something crazy and be the reason that we lose the game. And well, I thought she passed up a couple of shots that she would normally take. And she put the power forward in a bad spot by throwing it to him.
1: Well, the other thing, if she's as smart as you think, Charles, she would have figured out, like, hey, it's my defense. They're playing better defense without me. They're actually getting stops. We're getting defensive rebounds. And Steve, sounds like you want to jump in. Go ahead.
9: I find this whole thing fascinating. It has nothing to do with the play.
1: Oh,
9: it's you, Jason. I've been your Twitter feed. You are jousting. You're going back and forth. And you know, this much is clear. So you are not the Jim Jones of Clarktown.
1: No,
9: you're no longer taking the congregation over to Guyana, preaching. No one can come by. No politicians will be shot. You're no longer handing out the grape Kool-Aid.
1: No.
9: Wow. This, and in fact, you might be Malcolm X on the outs with the Nation of Islam. I'd watch your back. You got people heated. Now, don't go to the Audubon Theater. Okay, don't let history repeat itself. But Jason, this whole thing, and I'm working out, I'm going through what I'm going to say. This reminds me a lot, although he was not the biggest fan. One of the major local columnists that I grew up reading is Doug Krikorian, who, by the way, watches every day. Shout out to Mr. Krikorian. He would absolutely hammer Kareem Abdul-Jabbar. It was amazing. Even as a kid, I noticed it. Like, wow. What? And every year he would interview Wilt Chamberlain, who would just trash Kareem. It was like everyone looked forward to it. You have become, in a way, Doug Krikorian. And that is actually a great compliment I can give you.
1: Mm.
11: Have you ever met a single person in your life that enjoys paying taxes? No one does. 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
14: I was not a big WNBA watcher. I took a lot of notes, and I was actually surprised generally with the game. I saw actual skill more than I thought I would see. Good footwork, slipping screens, actual organized basketball. I was pleasantly surprised by what I saw. All right, what I saw from Boston, what I saw from Reese, post footwork moves that I see males struggle to pull off. I saw them pull off a couple of them. Still a healthy amount of blown layups, air balls, air ball layups, sloppy turnovers. A lot of that we would clown male players for doing. The women, they were doing it. But Reese actually looked really good. She was making layups with her right hand, layups with her left hand, above the head layups. I saw a couple women do that. Her b-ball IQ was actually pretty on point. She made a smart cut at the end of the game when they double team for, I don't know why they double team. Then she cuts to the basket, gets that M1 layup that pretty much put the game away. And she was doing pretty well. Nothing forced. As far as Caitlin Clark, I now understand. People say she plays like a black guy. Now, after watching that game last night, I saw it. There was a play at the end of, I think it was the end of the second quarter. She has a girl on her, and she crossed her up one way. Ball faked, crossed back the other way, made the girl spin around, got a foul, and she made the jump shot, but they didn't give her the M1. There are black guys who can't do that move. And when I saw her do that, I said, all right, she's obviously trained against guys. I can tell when a girl has played against men. She handles the ball like a man. She's a wizard with that ball in her hands. And so now I'm better understanding why black males can be a fan of Caitlin Clark from what they saw. And Caitlin Clark, with the dribbling moves, getting her shot whenever she wants, she's great at it, and it looks great when the shots go in. And when the shots are not going in, it looks like it's Caitlin Clark against the world. And it's four players standing around kind of watching her do what she does. Mitchell can do her thing as well. And the two of them are looking like Allen Iverson and Jerry Stackhouse-ish to me. That's what it looks like. I don't think those two should be playing together. I think Clark needs a team heliocentrically based around her, a la LeBron James in 2018. I think that's what works for Caitlin Clark. Kelsey Mitchell's not really, she's redundant playing with Mitchell and Clark together. They're redundant. As far as the defense, Caitlin Clark's not as bad on defense as I thought she was, but she's not good. She gives effort, but it's token effort. It's the hands up, backing up, and she's getting called for fouls over and over again. And I agree with what Charles said that you said to him when y'all were speaking, is that anytime a player on Atlanta's team, I think is in a scouting report, if they saw Clark on them, just go to town. Go to the basket, because every time Clark was on somebody, they went after her, and she was just giving up points. She gave up a lot of points last night.
1: 30.
14: On top of the fact that one thing I do have to say is that the referees are horrible. WNBA's referees, that might be the worst part of the product. These referees are terrible. They were missing calls that should have been called and calling calls that should not have been called. Caitlin Clark got at least 3 fouls that shouldn't have been fouls. So I understand why she gets frustrated, because it probably happens every night. And last night, she was getting called for fouls. I'm like, that's a foul? And then they were missing the ones that were actual fouls. That is really the worst part of their product. The players were not as bad as, again, as many people may say they are jokingly. The players were not too terrible, but the referees there suck. They need to improve that part of the product in the WNBA. And I guess over time, the players may get there, may not. All the missed layups still is kind of funny. But overall, the skill of the players was better than I think a lot of people think they are.
1: You're making a point that me and Charles made last night. Charles said to me last night, man, I wonder if Steve Kim watched this game, and there's no way if he did, he didn't enjoy this. Because that was, and we've seen bad Indiana Fever games, unskilled Indiana Fever. That was a high quality WNBA game last night. And so

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5: I thought they said that they were improving the officiating, freedom of movement, all of this stuff. Dre, let me ask you this, because I know you play the game. If you get an opportunity to go one-on-one with someone with no one in the gaps, there's no help, and you get 8, 9, 10 dribbles, how high do you think the percentage chance is of you scoring or at least getting a foul?
7: Well, if you're an offensive-minded player, then you probably should score with half of that many dribbles.
5: Okay, so with half of that amount of dribbles. So if we give you double, you're definitely probably at least going to get to the free throw line. There's so many possessions where the Indiana Fever, and this does go to Stephanie White, where they are allowing players to dribble 8, 9, 10, 11 times in one-on-one situations. There's nobody stepping over and gap, getting dribbles picked up on penetrators, forcing them to kick out. You literally can

0: dribble the ball from half court to the rim, one-on-one with no help. That is coaching as well. It's not just the players. Coaching matters. Why is there no one in the gaps? No one stepping over. Nobody's foot faking to get a dribble picked up. Nothing. People have their back to the ball, one pass away.
1: Baker.
0: You know what the truth is, Jason? And this will be my last thing. And I said it before. They beat up on bottom feeders. And this is what you're going to continue to see with this team. This isn't a good team. It's a poorly constructed roster. So they're going to have their way with the Seattle Storms, the Connecticut Suns, those teams of the league. But when it comes to the legitimate teams of this league, they don't stand a chance. And you guys are 100% right. The Atlanta Dream took the page out of the Golden State Valkyries and the Portland Fire book. If Caitlin Clark is in front of me, I'm going at her one-on-one, and I know there's going to be no help. I'm going at her. You guys are right about it.
2: Well, you know, the problem with Gap Line.
1: Go ahead, Charles.
2: Yeah, the problem with Gap Line defense to begin with is you can't really play gap defense if you've got a Lacey Gray or Ryan Howard standing on the perimeter getting ready to shoot. But that's not what I saw. The problem wasn't, you know, somebody being in the gaps when they was taking Caitlin Clark off the dribble last night. There's different kind of blow-bys. That's what Maurice was talking about when you put the ball in somebody's hands and they play like James Harden and Kyrie Irving and just dribble it to the air goes out. And then there's what we call straight-line blow-bys. I saw straight-line blow-bys. I saw people putting the ball on the floor one time, breaking their shoulders, and getting to the rim. And, I mean, even in the clip you were showing earlier, I mean, they're just putting the ball on the ground and they're going straight by. There is no help for that. You can't get that far in the gap to try to help stop somebody. This is a pride thing. If you can get up on your defender and make them go east-west for one or two dribbles, okay, then you can get help. But if they can go straight north-south of one dribble, there's no help for that. And that's what I was seeing last night. I don't think the Indiana Fever are poorly constructed.
1: I do, but go ahead.
2: They are an offensive juggernaut. They can put up 100 on anybody. Their problem is they can't play defense. So, you know, you can take some of the offense off the court and get better defensive, and then the offense is going to be lacking. But guess what? In order for you to get better on defense in Indiana, you got to take the main attraction off the court. And that ain't happening.
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0: $800,000 a year to a starting power forward who's been unplayable throughout the games. You had an opportunity to get a 6'8" center at the number 9 spot. You drafted a 5'9" guard in Raven Johnson, who also became unplayable yesterday. They tried her for 3 minutes. They said, oh no, she don't belong out here. They had to go to Ty Harris, who should be delivering DoorDash. I have a Starbucks order on the way. Ty Harris should probably be the one delivering it right about now. This roster is terrible. It is poorly constructed. It is bailed out by a spectacular, you have a three-piece in Caitlin Clark, Kelsey Mitchell, and Aaliyah Boston, who can get you 60 to 75 points by themselves on any given night. And now Sophie Cunningham has found her shooting stroke off of the bench. Between Lexi Hall and Monique Billings, it's $1.6 million. They've been unplayable in fourth quarters, Charles. You can't tell me this roster. You don't have a four. We talked about, oh, Mikayla Timpson had to play. Mikayla Timpson did play most of the game. And that is why Angel Reese had 21 and 11. This roster is poorly constructed. There's no way around it. 80% of this league was free agents, and you went and got a starting power forward that can't play in fourth quarters. You can't tell me that this roster isn't poorly constructed. We see it. Ty Harris came from Connecticut with Stephanie White. This is about relationships and all. It's about four or five people that shouldn't even be there.
1: Well, here's what I would say, Maurice. If they've got a team that can score 100 points on any night. And I think what Charles is saying, and probably what I agree with, if they got better effort from Caitlin Clark, they could hold teams to 90 points. But they're not getting a good effort from Caitlin Clark on the defensive end. And part of the poor construction of the team and just the chemistry on the team is the way Caitlin Clark plays, because that whole first half was about Caitlin Clark. And that means it had not, on the offensive end, it had very little to do with Kelsey Mitchell. And so now you're asking, on the offensive end, you back up and just kind of stand around and wait your turn. And then on the defensive end, you concern yourself with covering Caitlin's lack of effort on the defensive end. And because trust me, when those guys sit in film sessions, and they're, because they'll be doing it today, and like, how did we give up 108 points? And I think these stats by the iTalk Hoops X feed are accurate. Atlanta scored 30 points with Clark as the direct defender, the most points surrendered by any defender in a game this season. That surpassed the 29 points Chicago scored with Clark as the primary defender just a few games ago. It was also the fourth time this season an opponent has scored 25-plus points with Clark as the primary defender. The Indiana Fever are 1-3 in those games, with opponents also scoring 28 points in a game against Golden State and 25 points against Dallas. When you turn on that film and, hey, I'm just standing around and waiting for Caitlin Clark to maybe pass me the ball, and then on the other end, I got to help her out. You're not going to get pro players to swallow their egos the way college players will. Pro players that are, you know, they have their own level of pride and satisfaction. And like Kelsey Mitchell's like, hey, man, I've been getting buckets for a long time. Caitlin Clark surpassed me. I think when Kelsey left college, maybe she was the all-time leading scorer. She was second or something like that. Kelsey Mitchell's, and I think there's a case to be made. Dre, I'd like you to chime in on this, and I know you've got a limited amount of, but Kelsey Mitchell can get a bucket. She's a better offensive player than Caitlin Clark. I just, as a scorer, I'm sure she's a better scorer. I don't mean offensive player. She's a better scorer. She can get you shots at the rim. She can create her own mid-range shot. She can create her own three-point shot. She can catch and shoot. She can get to the foul line. Caitlin Clark's never been in that situation where someone standing next to her is a better scorer than her.
9: Yeah, I agree with that. And seeing the game last night, Mitchell can put the ball on the floor and create her own shot as well. She's not as box office as Clark, but she definitely can create her own shot. And that's the reason why I said they're very, feels like Allen Iverson and Jerry Stackhouse. It's not that either one of them is a bad player. It's just that they don't belong on the same team. The team needs to be built around one of those guys. So Jerry Stackhouse, later in his career, a lot of people don't remember this. He went to Detroit. He led the league in scoring when the offense was built around him. Allen Iverson led the league in scoring like a year later, and that's when he was the MVP and all that stuff that he did in Philly. So I don't think they're a good match. And as good as Mitchell is, I don't know the dynamics of the overall terrain in the WNBA, but they could probably fetch some pretty good players in exchange for Mitchell that can fit around the way Clark plays. So let me ask you all, are there 3-and-D players in the WNBA? Is that a thing?
0: Yes.
2: Well, you saw one last night, didn't you, Ryan Howard?
9: Oh, yeah, she was dominating.
0: Ryan Howard's more than 3-and-D. Ryan Howard, when she shows up to really play, she's a top 7 player in the league, man.
9: Yeah,
0: Ryan
9: so Howard is that. Like that. Yeah, they need players like that to go around Clark. But those players, we talked about this maybe 3 weeks ago, Jason. They need players who are selfless enough to fit, like I said, Allen Iverson. They need the Matt Geigers, the Kimbe Mutombos, George Lynch, Eric Snows. Does the WNBA have those type of players with that type of mindset? I don't know. If they do, that's who they need to get.
2: Well, let me tell you the problem that you have when you have to help on defense all
1: night.
2: Be
1: quick, but don't hurry.
2: Okay, you take the post player from Indiana. I mean, they went to bed the night before thinking, man, we got to keep this Angel Reese off the boards. Where every time you have to slide open help in, off dribble penetration, well, it gives Angel Reese a free run to the board. So if you're spending all night in the gap trying to help Caitlin Clark from getting beat off the dribble, Angel Reese ends up with 25 rebounds. So it's a double-edged sword. I mean, how do you fix it?
1: Steve, I'll give you the final thought here.
10: Guys, is there any talk of team defensive concepts? I get it. She's not Michael Cooper. She ain't Bruce Bowen. And I'm going to relate this to the men's game To Dre's point, you're right. Who is that female Erin McKee? Because you probably need a couple of them. But as someone that watched probably 90% of Magic Johnson's prime, he was never a great defensive player. You know what he understood, though? Team defensive concepts. And there were not that many games where Magic got lit up where you said, wow, Magic's defense cost us. And basically, anytime the Lakers had to play a really quick point guard, they did something very simple. They just said, Byron Scott, we're switching out. You got the point guard tonight, but overall as a team defense, Showtime was actually really good for that era, and Magic was actually pretty solid, as was Larry Bird. So yeah, I get it. She's not a clamp. She's not the glove. But last I checked, defense is really a 5-player concept on one side of the floor.
1: I'm gonna let you other three go. Steve's gonna stick around. Steve, I'm gonna argue your point here that perhaps that you're missing or not misremembering. Magic is 6'9". So if you had to put Magic on Kevin McHale, if you had to put him on Larry Bird, if you had to put him on a small forward or a power forward, you could get away with that. And that meant you could take James Worthy perhaps and let him guard a guard. You certainly had Michael Cooper that could guard the point guard position. And so Caitlin Clark is just 6 foot. That you can't.
10: Okay, but let me ask you this, though. Do you think Pat Riley would allow some of this tomfoolery that's going on in Indiana? You don't think he had a point? Guys, if you talk, you should talk to Michael Thompson about how the Laker practices really were. Yeah, they did a lot of running and fun stuff. Many of their practices were about the defense, especially in the second half of that Showtime era. They had a mantra. No rebounds, no rings after they got bullied in 84. They were actually a tougher team than people gave them credit for. And to Dre's point, here's the problem. I don't even think it's about pros subjugating their own ego and understanding less can be more for the greater good. Who is more jealous of female success than anybody in any setting, Jason?
1: Females.
10: Bingo. That could be the issue.
1: I'm sure it is, and that's why you need male leadership and a male coach to cut through some of that. But you know, I think here's where I'll defend Stephanie White and the Fever organization just to some degree. Caitlin Clark, I've heard Sophie Cunningham joke about it. I've heard, and there's always kernels of truth in what's said in jest. And Caitlin doesn't care about defense. Caitlin wants to go out and outscore teams. And she wants to beat Steve Nash and the Phoenix Suns. She wants, who was the coach? Mike D'Antoni. Yeah, she wants to play that way. And Stephanie White is saying, hey, we can't win a championship that way. The Minnesota Lynx, they play too good a defense. The Las Vegas Aces, they play too good a defense.
10: Do you feel like so we started the week by saying that Pop created Wemby Stein.
1: Yes.
10: A monster he can't control. Do you feel responsible for this whole Caitlin Clark cult?
1: No.
10: You're Jason the Baptist. Come on.
1: I take some responsibility. Okay. But that's good. But not much, because this isn't the first time I've broken camp and been called a traitor and people upset with me about flip-flopping on Caitlin Clark. I just think I've reached my final flip-flop. She's spoiled. She's petulant. She has no interest in maturing. I'm tired of the F-bomb tirades. And I'm tired of her not being intelligent enough to say, or clever, strategic enough to say, hey, man, I got these female refs out here. I'm yelling and screaming at them. And I'm not wise enough to figure out I'm turning them against me and the entire team, and we're getting refereed. Because trust me, Kelsey Mitchell and Aaliyah Boston and Sophie Cunningham, these women are smart enough to realize that they get some of the blowback from Caitlin Clark when she melts down like that, and it makes them unlikable among the officiating crew. They're wise enough to know That doesn't work for any of us.
10: All right. So if this is your final flip-flop,
1: yeah.
10: I've heard that before. And Luke, clip this June 19th. Clip that part, by the way.
1: And let me just say this. This is how we remember this. This happened on a very historic day, Juneteenth. This is Juneteenth. This is me trying to get back to the cookout because it's Juneteenth.
10: And if there's any day you don't want to go back to that, it's Juneteenth based on what I've seen. Now, here's my question. Will it ever come to a point, will it ever come to a head where you're out, you don't watch the games, you say, I'm good?
1: Yes, it could come to that. Yes, it could, because if this is my whole deal. Like, Caitlin Clark was supposed to be different than the other WNBA players. She was supposed to be likable and filled with a bit more gratitude, like, hey, man, the NBA has carried us for 30 years, and look how great this is. But she's just like every other WNBA player, and so it makes it hard to watch. But I got to say, this will sound insane. I'm, like, enjoying seeing Angel Reese move centimeters towards... Angel Reese is making progress, and I'm going to celebrate it. And I'm halfway enjoying it. Yeah, and I like the Atlanta team a little bit. I'm not going to be
10: okay. You know what movie is always on? I don't know what's going on, but every other day, Gladiator is on. I love Gladiator. It's right up there with Karate Kid and Bad News Bears. I'll just watch a few minutes no matter how many times I've watched it, right? And there's a line in that movie that I relate like to boxing. Are you not entertained, right, when he first got on there? I believe a lot of Caitlin Clark fans, as we spoke about 2 days ago with Maurice, as long as they're entertained, they don't care. So then when they see your tweets, they're like, hey, Whitlock, we are entertained. She has won that crowd.
1: She certainly has won that crowd.
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1: And this I'll have is the you Blaze Radio Network. So we'll start this Max Kellerman, Rich Paul topic. I saw this because Marcellus had connected these Max Kellerman comments to Stephen A. Smith and LeBron James saying that Allen Iverson warned Allen Iverson about Stephen A. Smith or whatever. I couldn't find that part that justified that, but I did see this. This is Max Kellerman and Rich Paul talking about Victor Wembanyama and being targeted by the media.
14: They want to now, right now, people want to tear Wemby down to see if he can get up off the deck so that they can really love the guy.
15: Yeah, that's the one thing AI, when we were really young, we was around AI a lot. And that's the one thing that he used to always say to LeBron. Always. I mean, I can't tell you how many times he would tell LeBron that. He would always tell him, like, just know, it's coming. It's coming. It's coming. Trust me when I tell you, they are going to try their best to tear you down. And he was right, because, you know, people were, they just waited on the opportune time to not look silly tearing them down. And that was, you know, 2010 when he decided to leave Cleveland. And then at that point, times, social media and everything, they went in. In this case with Wemby, I guess is losing in the finals, but
14: no, it's not shaking hands. It's walking off and not shaking hands. It's playing dirty. It's all those things. And by the way, the fact is, Rich, people have flaws. Even your heroes have flaws. And look, once upon a time in this country, the way people wrote about athletes was just to idolize them. And, you know, Babe Ruth, for example, once had a venereal disease and missed a big chunk of the season. And the writers all said that he had a stomach ache from eating too many hot dogs, and that's why he was missing games.
1: So the media has changed, and we don't cover for athletes the way we used to. Is Wembanyama being unfairly targeted? What do you think of the argument that we couldn't wait to attack LeBron James? I'm not sure if any of that's true.
10: You know what that reminds me of? One of the great satires in American history, Don't Be a Menace While Drinking Your Juice in South Central. And every time a character got killed, they had like a list. Remember, of like certain black men, like, oh, yeah. It's not like Wemby was on the list. Jason, let me relate this. I hate when people say that as media members. I don't know, but that's always gotten on my nerve. We just can't wait to tear people down. No, how about we just actually tell the truth? And if you're great, you're great. And if you're terrible, you're terrible. And it's our job to say it regardless of our feelings. So let me go back to Magic again. The worst moment of my relationship with Irv was the summer of 1984, after he basically blew that NBA Finals. He did. That should have been a Lakers sweep. We lose it in seven. And Magic, in certain key moments, was not great. He really was not. And everyone called him tragic. It's the worst moment he had since the Magic Hour. Everything else in between was great. But Jason, based on the way we felt about Magic and what he had done, do you think all of us, including the fans, were just waiting to tear him down? Or did we just merely state how he played and it earmarked our emotions for that summer? I hate that whole notion. They can't wait to No, we just, at least I do, as the Korean Cosell, I just call it as I see it.
1: Let's apply it to what we were just talking about. Do people honestly think, honestly, that I couldn't wait to tear down Caitlin Clark? If any, I've been rooting for Caitlin Clark. I wanted her to be this symbol of like, hey, there's a better way to play this sport. There's a better brand for the WNBA, and she's going to represent it. And I certainly haven't been, I can't wait to criticize Caitlin Clark. I certainly wasn't, let's go back to 2010. I wasn't saying, oh, I can't wait to rip LeBron James. And even after 2010, and Rich Paul and these guys would have to admit this, and Maverick Carter would have to admit this, after the decision, and everybody was coming for Maverick Carter and the whole LeBron James crew, I was the one in 2012, or I can't remember, whatever year, that like wrote a piece celebrating or trying to put Maverick Carter in some kind of more realistic perspective in terms of what he was doing for LeBron and representing LeBron. And so I was never waiting around, hey, I can't wait to destroy LeBron James. Once LeBron James became a woke idiot, yeah, I started really going after LeBron James because I thought he was lying about race and racism and unappreciative of all the support that America has given him, a pathway to that level of success. So it's the behavior that determines, you know, my Jason, criticism.
10: I know that your friendship and your relationship with Derek Thomas was extended beyond reporter player, right? So you were close with them, hung out with them, did stuff. But when he melted down in that Monday night game in 1998 at Arrowhead Stadium over I'm sure you had to say things, but I don't think, oh, Jason's been waiting for that. Been waiting for that for 5 years. You had to say what happened. It's really, I have a question though. Again, I don't know, but I'm very suspicious of these things now. But is Wemby's representation tied to Rich Paul or Max at all? Are they under the same agency? That always, I'm just telling you, these things, these tentacles reach deep now.
1: I don't think Wemby's being represented by Clutch. But he's got some representation out of France.
10: What about Max, though? What about Max?
1: Max, I'm sure he's, if he's on a show with Rich Paul, I'm sure he's connected to Rich Paul. And, I would think.
10: He has his own outside. He must have his own outside representation.
1: Well, I know Max has been represented by CAA, but that is basically what Adam Mendelsohn is super high up at CAA or has been connected to CAA. Adam Mendelsohn is the advisor, one of the handlers for LeBron James and Rich Paul. So, but no, what Rich Paul was doing was taking advantage of an opportunity to turn a Wemby conversation into a LeBron conversation and to argue, hey, Jason Brown doesn't have a link, Luke, was taking advantage of an opportunity to defend LeBron James and turn it into a LeBron conversation and say, people have been laying in the cut waiting to criticize LeBron. I'll just say for me, and I think for most of the media, but certainly for me, I'm not sitting around. I let people's behavior. And it's like LeBron's behavior the past year, year and a half, hasn't bothered me nearly as much. And on this show, we just haven't talked about LeBron in a critical way nearly as much. I'm just behavior determines who and what I criticize. And that's to say, because if you think I've been sitting around waiting to celebrate Angel Reese, you just don't know me. But her behavior has been in a way that makes me kind of want to give her some credit. And so I'm going to do that.
10: You know, Jason, one thing I do agree with Max is that the coverage of sports way back when in the olden days, it was basically PR, right? They travel on the same trains and obviously the same airplanes, team flights, same team hotels. And it was too much in one direction. What really changed it was a revolutionary book by Jim Boughton, Ball 4. And he lifted the veil and it made everyone kind of rethink, like, wait a minute, what are we doing here? But I don't think it's gone to a point where we are just waiting for a guy's downfall. No, if you hit 400, we're going to say, wow, what a great year you had. Jason, you hit 220 the next year. We've got to report it as such. You are a 220 hitter. You're not Tony Gwynn forever. That's just the way it works here.
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18: They're finally taking Stu Gotz's name off the Dan Le Batard show. I don't think he's been on the show for about a year. They've had an ugly separation where Stu Gotz has complained that he wasn't given a chance to do his own show on the Metal Arc Media deal that he helped build. Let's play Sot 4.
19: So this is many months overdue, but I am here to announce, unfortunately, that Stu Gotz's name is going to have to come off the show. We're going to remain a loud, vibrant, colorful thing, but our imaging has gone stale and no longer reflecting the show in its current form. So it'll be different when we return to work on Monday with the knowledge that wherever there's pain, there's always an invitation to grow. If I'm being totally honest, though, the delay in removing his name and the silence surrounding it has been because I've been desperately trying to find all the ways to prevent and avoid it. It's a costume I've been wearing for almost a year now, quietly, and it is even itchier and more uncomfortable than the New York Knicks ones I've been wearing lately. Feels about as clownish, too. This is not the correct way to say goodbye after more than two decades with him, so he and I will continue to try to figure out a reunion, and I remain hopeful he'll continue to be a part of what we're doing eventually, and know he'll always be welcome, but I got to admit now, we are not what we once were.
1: So that went on for about, it was a 5-minute video. And he's talking about the end of a 2-decade work relationship with Stugatz. You know, and it was well written. He's clearly reading from a prompter if you follow along. Dan's one of the greatest sports writers of all time. Very clever. But when you talk about a 2-decade into a relationship like that, I don't want you reading it out of a prompter. I want you speaking off the cuff and saying what you really think. But perhaps the business connections are too complicated for him to be honest. But I didn't like the written form. It seemed too rehearsed and not authentic.
10: All I can say is this: move over, Whitlock. We got something leaner. Join the club. I have a question. Did Stugatz make the mistake of saying something somewhat conservative or not hyper-liberal enough? What is the basis of this fracture? Do you know the story?
1: Yeah, it's based on Stugatz wanted to do his own solo show. He didn't want to just be Dan's sidekick. I'll tell you what it is. It's me and Uncle Jimmy. If you listen to me talk about Uncle Jimmy, Stugatz, uncomfortable with his role, thought it was too clownish and wanted to do something on his own where he could not be this character. I'm not a fan of Stugatz. He did something, I think, very unethical towards me. And Dan sat there in silence as he did it. And that was pretty much the end of me and Dan's relationship on my end, or me having to go like, holy cow, Dan's going to let this man sit up here and lie about me like this. But, I think it's, you know, people get tired of Ed McMahon wanted to be Johnny Carson or hang out. I don't know. Hank Kinsley wanted to be Larry Sanders. Huh?
10: Well, hold on. Ed looked pretty comfortable. He knew his role. He was Pippen to Jordan. He played that thing pretty good. Did his own publisher clearing. He had his own things going on. But, Jason, okay, so now there's obviously some the openings at Meadowlark Media. What are the chances Diana Russini gets her own show, you think?
1: Maybe she could be Dan's sidekick. Or maybe I've heard that Big Smitty.
10: That's sidekick, not side piece, sidekick. Yeah,
1: side piece. So. I've heard Big Smitty's very dissatisfied with the Coach JB show, and perhaps Smitty would like to relocate to Miami. I wouldn't blame him if true. How are things with the Coach JB show? You and Smitty getting along, or are the rumors true, JB?
20: There's no rumors. You're making up. So we got the plaque right there. See the plaque? The plaque just came in. So we're fine. Smitty's fine. I mean, I'm fire Smitty every day, but he's fine.
1: JB, there's a couple things I wanted to talk to you about. Mainly, or the first one is, have you seen this minor league baseball team that's actually shown a pair? Unlike, you know, the San Francisco Giants, few of their players have protested Pride Night. But this minor league baseball team in Pennsylvania is just like, hey, we're not playing at all on Pride Night. Let's play SOT 6 to set up the story, and then we'll get JB's reaction.
21: Park made this announcement late last night, saying this decision was made with, quote, great disappointment. They say some of the players refused to wear the special Pride Night jersey, so this game is being treated as a rainout. But Pride Night will still go on as scheduled. So now this is set to be the 11th annual Pride Night at Wellspan Park. Tonight's game was supposed to be between the Revs and the Southern Maryland Blue Crabs. The special jerseys that some of the players are refusing to wear had rainbow sleeves, and the Atlantic League bylaws, which the York Revolution plays in, it says uniformed personnel shall wear matching uniforms. Ultimately, Pride Night is still happening starting at 5:30 tonight, but no baseball game will be played. The Revs say, quote, this action by players is completely inconsistent with our vision as the most welcoming place in York, end quote.
22: I would ask the community for understanding. Running an organization in this way, with these difficult dynamics, having to find a solution to these complex problems without a clean solution is a difficult task, and there's no good way to get everybody everything that they want. But our primary function as WellSpan Park in York, Pennsylvania, is to welcome the community in and be the most welcoming place in York.
21: And the Revolution says it will donate $10,000 to the Rainbow Rose Center, describing the contribution as a gesture of regret over the last-minute change and as a show of support for the LGBTQIA+ community partners. And the Rainbow Rose Center put a statement out on Facebook in part saying, "This situation has been difficult for many members of the LGBTQ+ community, our supporters, and our organization. While we are disappointed that the circumstances led to this outcome, we appreciate the York Revolution's commitment to ensuring that Pride in the Park will still take place."
18: Steve, slow. There you go. Yeah, Steve, the golf clap. The slow. Yeah.
10: No, slow 80. That's too fast, Whitlock.
18: Oh, my bad. My bad. I lost the beat.
20: That's just ridiculous. Why? I wish. I hope Major League Baseball or somebody takes. I hope somebody else does it on a larger platform, because if they don't show up, what do you have? If Major League Baseball players walked in tomorrow and said, "We're not showing up," what do you do? What are you going to do? Fire them? So, like, when are they going to stand on business? We had a Dodger pitcher do it. He gets fined. And we had the Giants guy do it, put John 3:16 on his hat. Oh, no, you can't do that. But I've shown cleats on my show that literally are all gay pride, LGBT, all this stuff. And they literally had custom cleats made for them to wear. And that's fine, though. It's ridiculous, man. It's shoved down your throat. It's just so ridiculous. And I can't stand the community that literally comes at me and talks about, "Well, you're just always talking about it. You must be insecure." Shut up. No, I'm not. I'm actually defending our youth and the most impressionable age group of all that has to deal with this on a daily basis. Do you know our eyes? Per the Bible, the eyes are the entry point to the soul. Do you know these kids see this and remember it forever? Jared McCain now has a whole TikTok following youthful 8-year-old kids and younger painting their nails, Jason. So it obviously does impression. It is an impressionable thing. Caleb Williams has what? Fingernails painted. Now he's got football guy kids out here painting their nails, throwing the ball. What do you mean it doesn't work? It definitely does work. This is ridiculous, man. I'm so tired of it. It's exhausting, to be honest. You're talking about being exhausting. So I can't put John to. Here's a true story, Jason, and I'm going to stop rambling because I can't stand this. My buddy teaches. He's a higher up, an administrator in California, special education high school, one of the largest districts in the country. He had John 3:16 flag in his office. They suspended him. Made him take it down. But two offices next to his, a lady has gay pride rainbow flags everywhere, and they endorse her on a daily basis. You can't tell me we're not upside down.
18: We're certainly upside down. Go ahead, Steve.
10: Jason, think about this. I don't know how many practicing Muslims are in the Major League Baseball ecosphere, right? So let's say they do one of these pride nights and a couple of players or any player says, "I can't do it. It's against my Muslim faith, not my Christian faith. I'm not doing it at all." And a lot of these countries where are heavily Muslim, try that there. You'll lose your head, literally. So when you talk about the war on Christianity, I know certain people roll their eyes, but the more I think about it, again, if this was a Muslim player or players that made this same stance, like, "Yeah, we're not doing it," a lot of these people would be in a pickle then at that point. Like, where do we go here?
18: JB, you're about to chime back in.
20: It's just becoming ridiculous. Like, and the people that defend it or say, "Why does it bother you?" It's not bothering you. That's what that's the micro people that's the micro discussion. These people don't realize it does bother. Not bother me. I don't care. But it does bother the fact that the future is being hurt by this. And so I'm going to stand up for it. I'm going to be the voice that says opposite. So that's why it's not about insecure. It's about being shoved down my throat and all the kids' throats, because history lessons have been changed over the last 20 years in class. And I'm seeing from buddies of mine what's being taught. And you can't tell me that that's not a real thing. It's being taught now that this is the way.
18: I would love to see what the response would be from people like myself, other Christians, like if they had
1: heterosexual porn night. And we, let's bring in porn stars to do heterosexual sex and let's celebrate that. My complaint would be the exact same. Why do I need to promote however you get sexually aroused? Why do I need to celebrate whatever rocks your boat? How come that can't be private? How come that can't be your business? That's not what we do here at a sporting event where we're bringing our kids to celebrate whatever, whether you like it in the rear end, whether, you know, what? Why are we celebrating it? It's not worthy of celebration.
20: I just had a person tell me something interesting. Viewership in person is down. And Siskey's Steve just came on, who's recruited for Ole Miss, Alabama, all these legendary places, just was coaching in the UFL. He's like, if you realize the viewership is down at all sports levels. And he's like, you said it years ago, JB, on your show, American sports are dying, blah, blah, blah. He goes, I'm with you. He goes, the sporting, at all sporting events, from Major League Baseball to Major League Football to NFL to UFL to college football, but viewership is up. He goes, let that sink in. Because now with four box on YouTube TV, I can watch four games. Steve comes over, we watch eight games at a time. Instead of going to one particular game, I'd rather watch four and eight games. Makes perfect sense. He's like, think about it. That's why they push this, because of the millions of eyeballs that are on it. The kids that don't go to the games, they get to see it now being shoved down your throat on national TV. Why Netflix does it at all-time high, what everything they push on their thing. Disney, look at all the apps you have to buy now. It's all being pushed because rappers and all these other people at huge concerts, you get 100,000 per in-person attendance watching it, and then you get millions watching it on TV. And guess what? It's very influential. It's very, you're having a very impressionable audience watching it. So why wouldn't you put it at the largest scale? Entertainment. That's the largest viewed athletics, entertainment, TV. Actors, we're all doing it.
1: Here's
20: and
1: the
20: there's
1: other
20: only
1: thing,
20: few defending it.
1: Here's the other thing you're suggesting, JB, is that because so many people are choosing television, it's harder to sell tickets. And this will sound small, but it's actually, if you think about it, that's why they have so many special nights. It's like, oh, come to the stadium because it's gay night. Come to the stadium because it's June 10th and we're celebrating black excellence. Come to this for this or that. Hey, we got this promotion, that promotion. Again, the product isn't enough. The actual games isn't enough. People are choosing to watch that in their home. And so we have to do these little extra things to sell tickets, and it's your special night and whatever. You know, hey, come and do McDonald's night, because Jason Whitlock will come to that because they're serving filet of fish. It's all these little gimmicks to make up for the fact that, you know, people are less attracted to attending the games. It's dangerous. It's super expensive. It's
20: and they
1: not-
20: paid. They paid the biggest guys. Look at the names that are pushing it. They're not paying Jason Whitlock and Jason Brown and Steve Kim to push it. Nobody cares. They're pushing Tom Brady to make a drink called Good Nut. Think about what they do. Like, seriously, we joke about it and stuff, Steven. It's funny and all that stuff, but think about it. Like, come on now. You can't come up with no other name. So that's the name we're going to push. And then the commercials they do and the marketing they're doing on it. Stop. These kids, come on, man. This is look at the number one streamer right now is Adrian Broner, who Steve's covered as a former champion boxer, who's now gone kick stream extraordinaire. All he does is hit another grown man on his rear end, slapping it, making these gay jokes all day long. And there's a black female going viral today, older black female, and I love her to death. She's going like, what the hell are we doing on these streams? Now they've gotten and they've infiltrated the streaming world, and the largest group of or demographic right now watching the streamers is who? Guess who? The kids. And guess what they're doing on all these streams? All this gay rhetoric, all they're doing. Adrian Broner and this guy, whatever, Dean, whatever. All they do is these gay things, walking around in underwear, no shirt, pushing this stuff. And this lady came out, Jason, if you haven't seen her, she's like, why aren't you pushing working out and getting ready to go back and fight and box and show the kids that you would be an athlete instead of this pushing this gay agenda rhetoric on our kids on streaming now. Look at all the streamers now that are big. The Kai Cenettis and all that. Well, guess what he did? Pushed the gay agenda. The I Am Speeds or whatever. All these dudes, it's all it is gay, gay, gay, gay, gay. Like, you can't tell me that's an accident or coincidence. It's being pushed.
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6: Tom Brady, great brand, cultural icon.
7: Who's kissed his son on the lips multiple times.
6: Yeah. But they've taken our best and brightest, Tom Brady. They could call it Tom Brady water, and it would sell. His name is strong enough, but we got to make it good nut so it's some kind of sexual innuendo joke. This is all beneath. How much money did Tom Brady had to have made?
8: A couple hundred million. Several hundred.
7: He got 300 off Fox recently.
6: Just off of Fox. And he had to make $300 or $400 million in the NFL. No, $300 million.
7: Endorsements alone, he's a billion. He's worth a billion.
6: Why has he got to stoop to this, Steve?
9: They're paying him.
10: One last thing. I think the word everyone's looking for is indoctrination. Because on a smaller level, think about it. When you have like the

0: flag reading hour? They always target kids. They never go to a senior home.
1: No.
0: Because there's no future in that.
1: Hey, thank you. That's my point. They don't go after you and I. They know we'll shut that stuff down. They're going after kids that have no, that their parents are literally, there's a video, Jason, there's a kid. He got handed a rainbow flag and he went over and dumped it in the trash. Accidentally, he's a kid. He didn't know. And it's going viral because they're like, yes, finally. And he didn't know. He just was throwing it away. And the mom went and grabbed it out and was like, no, you hold it and walk down the street. And the kid kept throwing it away. And they're like, oh, God, Jesus touched this kid. And it's like, it's funny and sad at the same time. It's like, wait up. That's what we're doing. This mom tried to continue to push it and put it in this kid's hand over and over and over and over. We're seeing it in every school around here, especially California liberal states. Think about it. Or liberal big time cities, Frisco, LA, Chicago, New York. Look at what is happening. All this stuff is being shoved down your throat and they want to put it in Major League Baseball. I'm glad. Shout out to the Houston or the Texas Rangers for not buying into it. Couple guys here in LA on the Dodgers, Frisco, couple teams, but everyone else is doing it. I wish they would did what the York team did and said, nah, enough is enough. Cause enough is enough at some point. When is enough enough?
2: I think, and we only got 11 days left or how many ever days left. But I do think this York team's going to inspire others because I think they're inspiring conversations. And I do think that some guys are going to be like, man, these guys that are making no money, they got the balls to do this. You know, we have a bit more leverage. That, to me, the Major League Baseball's Players Association has always been the strongest union among athletes. They should take a united group stance and just put an end to the whole Pride Month deal because I think they have the power to do that. And then the dominoes will start falling. Some of these cowards in the NFL and the NBA might man up and just kind of follow suit. And we just put an end to all, you know. But I'm going to tell you, once you go down this path, someone eventually is going to be like, hey, why are we doing Black Excellence Night? Because we don't have a white excellence night, and it would take someone like me to, you know, to stand up and say, man, I ain't doing this Black excellent BS. It's just like, was it last night that I saw before the Fever game on TV, Amazon Prime showed the so-called Black national anthem, and I'm not even sure if they played the regular national anthem because they certainly didn't show it, and that really irritated and triggered me. The things that we've normalized.
1: You can't tell me it hasn't divided the country. Yeah. You can't tell me it hasn't divided the country. It literally has. Because now an American flag is, you associate it with a MAGA flag. An American flag now is racist. And so now I've never seen the American flag be waved so much. Like, here's the crazy part. My HOA tried to tell me to take my American flag down. And obviously I told them to get F-worded. And so now I'm battling my HOA. I got my lawyers actually sending them cease and desist letters because you got me screwed up if you're telling me you don't want my American flag in. But two houses down, Jason, I'm not BSing you. There are rainbow flags. There is a Jewish flag, and there is a Ukrainian flag. And they are fine to have those out. You can't tell me that this is not an agenda, and we're being pushed to tell certain entities to not wave an American flag in America. What has happened here? Like, you got, this is ridiculous. I went and got an extra big, a larger flag, and I'm just like, man, if we don't stand for something, we'll fall for anything. And I'm just telling you, we have fallen for everything. This country is so backwards, man. I've never seen it like this. My dad would be rolling over in his grave, and we grew up Democrat. This is not the Democratic Party we grew up with. This is a demonic cult, and I'm fully convinced they're pushing it down everyone's throat to do this. And I try to tell Smitty every day on our show, you don't understand. It doesn't bother you right now. This is the future, though. When we're dead and buried, what is going to be on this soil? Like, what kids are going to – what's running the country? Like, it's going to be crazy. You're going to see the Biden administration on the front lawn doing gay pride stuff instead of jets flying over an event on the white lawn, on the White House lawn that represented America for the first time in 8 years. Like, that's about time. I don't know. It's crazy to me.
2: JB,
1: never seen that like it.
2: You and I can agree on this. Once we started letting the Koreans in after the Korean War, it's been all downhill ever since.
1: It's a liquor store movement.
2: Yeah. Well,
0: first of all, we are proud Americans.
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9: Welcome to Sarah Gonzalez Unfiltered. Happy Friday. You may notice if you watch every day, I'm wearing the same thing that I wore yesterday. That's because this is a pre-taped episode. It's Juneteenth. And so I decided to take the day off. I'm just kidding. I don't care about Juneteenth at all. My son had some things going on that I needed to attend because I needed to be a good mom. And so we've got some amazing interviews for you. And I can't wait to show you. With no further ado, here is today's show. Well, joining me now is a friend of the show, Adam Johnson. You best know Adam as the lectern guy from January 6th, which, yes, the iconic photo Also, you need to go check out his book, Taking a Stand. It can be found on his website, unlicensedfurnituremovers.com. Also joining us is our good friend, comedian Davey Jackson. Welcome to both of you. You can find him over, is it DaveyJax.com, Davey?
10: Yeah, something like, I don't even know what's still up anymore. I've been
9: Are you on a
10: so
9: safari?
10: Hard. Yeah, I just got back, actually. I was deep in the African bush.
9: I was going to ask a follow-up, but I'm not going to. I'm not going to ask a follow-up to that one. I find it best.
10: Yeah.
9: welcome, you guys. So I thought you guys would be a good pairing to talk about this this next topic. I want to know, why is it that trans people seem to blame everyone else for their problems, like everyone except themselves? Because there are a couple different things that have been happening this week. Number one, Laverne Cox is actually using Pride Month to complain. Now, this is the actor who was cosplaying as a female prisoner on Orange is the New Black back in the day when everyone was watching that. Turns out, not a lot of work in acting lately for Laverne Cox. And he has some thoughts why. He said he's lost 90% of his income. Well, that says her, but due to Trump's DEI rollbacks because of the impact on his bank account. He said, I've had to dip into my savings and my retirement fund because now people don't want to hire me because I wasn't good enough. I only got hired because of DEI. I don't know. I'm struggling to understand why you would just out yourself like that. And then let me give you one more, and then I want to talk about this with you guys. Ellen Page also has some thoughts about in Hollywood, and she went on this podcast to transplain, I guess, masculinity to, listen, you guys think you're masculine? You think you're full of testosterone? Adam, Davey, why don't you take a listen to what Ellen Page has to say about that?
11: We are seeing so much, and I mean, our entire lives, we've seen so much unhealthy masculinity, so much sickness in this world, specifically through the lens of men. And in your gender journey, which to me, as someone who knows you, but also as someone consuming you as a public figure, to me, you appear healthy and continually finding more health and security. What does it mean to you to hear me say healthy masculinity?
12: Healthy masculinity to me is, or even just something I've felt as transitioning. So I think it's, to me, healthy masculinity would be, well, you know what, healthiness for anyone to just, you know, love themselves, people to care for themselves, ideally get rest when they can, you know, like just the practical basic, drink water, like eat a banana, you know, yeah, I think it's just like healthy masculinity could just mean a really good cry.
9: I'm not going to try to do a thing where I try to explain to you guys what masculinity is, but I feel like I know a lot of masculine men and they aren't like, it's just sometimes hugging yourself and having a good cry and drinking some water. That actually sounds like the most feminized version, that you could possibly get.
2: Yay!
9: Exactly.
13: Also, eating bananas. I haven't had a banana since I was like six. I reject the whole premise of men eating bananas in general.
9: Yeah,
10: I mean, eat from the back. I don't care. It's fine.
13: Just eat like a hamburger.
9: Right. An Arby's maybe. Definitely not. Eating a banana. You're right. Probably not masculine. I'm sorry to all of the men out there who do enjoy bananas. But the act of it, to Adam's point, probably not very masculine. Davey, why are we still taking this seriously? I don't understand.
10: First of all, is Elliot Page trying to look like Woody Harrelson here? or Woody Allen, I should say. Not Woody Harrelson.
9: Woody Allen.
10: Love Woody Harrelson.
9: I knew who you
10: Is she trying actively to look like Woody Allen? Like, do we need to check his or her browser? What's going on?
9: Probably.
10: That's crazy. and also, any self-respecting man getting that drifting BS question from the host would have just said, hey, shut up and just let me talk about how awesome I am, first of all. All right, I don't need you to. That was the most pandering clip I've ever seen. And Elliot Page, Yeah, check the browser immediately.
9: I did also, I mean, I'm not a dude, but I fell asleep halfway through that woman's question and then like woke back up and was like, oh, she's still going. That's crazy. Adam, to Davey's point.
13: Yeah, that's like listening to my wife's workday when she comes home. Same thing. So I think Davey nails this. I mean, the pandering, but that's actually what they expect from you. They expect you to pander to them. They expect you to engage with them in ways that they have defined. You will be nice to me. You will tell me that I'm bold and beautiful. And you will tell me that I am the epitome of masculinity because I can define my own gender. Meanwhile, we had them also saying the UFC fights that we had this last weekend was an affront to America while they were having trans pride people showing off their, How do we describe this? They're fake melons on the White House lawn. So I'm just done with all the pandering in general. You're a dude. You're a chick. We have our gender roles, and that's okay.
9: Yeah. Is it as offensive to you guys? Because I hear her talking about what it's like to be a man, and I just know that I get very offended. I guess I should just overlook it, but I do get very offended when you have the Dylan Mulvaney's of the world who go out there and try to explain what it's like to be a woman and, you know, reduce a woman to like wearing high heels and makeup. And I listen to it and it is very offensive as, you know, a person who has literally grown two human beings in her body and knows the way that God designed our bodies to like change and organs move when you carry a baby and just all of these really cool things that women's bodies can do. It's just horribly offensive to hear someone cosplay as me. And I'm just wondering, like, do you get that same level of offense, or are you just like, all right, lesbian loser, shut the hell up, Davey?
10: Yeah, no, because I'm a man and I don't care. Like that's the hallmark of being a real man. Like, I'm just going to flex out of this real quick and I'm fine. And I know I have several trans friends. And this is only trans Hollywood. Mm-hmm. This is not trans real life. None of the normal, you know, trans people that you meet in real life are talking like this because they know how stupid it sounds.
9: Yeah, it is. I don't, just admittedly, I don't have trans friends. They never just seem to like me. But I do have a lot of gay friends. And they also, like, there's a very big divide, like a schism between the L's, the G's, and the B's, and then the T's. Because gay people are like, we just said we wanted to live our lives and mind our own business. And you guys are trying to cram all this stuff down children's throats. And, like, we don't
13: literally
9: want anything to do with it. Yeah. Well, yeah, literally. Adam, I'll let you chime in on that.
13: Yeah. So I'm my wife's a physician. I'm fine with women in power roles, positions of power. These are absolutely fine. Sarah, I think you're a fantastic person. I think you're a fantastic podcaster. As far as going back to these communities, I think my quintessential issue with them is, you know, it's always the foot and door policy where we're going to start here, but the ultimate goal is to end here. And whether that is by design or whether that is just by happenstance, I think we have to start addressing that question and finding some actual solutions to problems that we're not dealing with. We have libraries across America where kids are learning how to, I don't know how PG or R the show has been, how to fellate other people of the same sex. And this is an actual issue we should be talking about. We didn't get here overnight. We got here intentionally, as far as I'm concerned.
9: Mm-hmm. By the way, I want to use every avenue possible when this comes up to remind people. You mentioned these books. James Tallarico, who is running for Senate here in the state of Texas, his church that he grew up in, his church that he goes to now, his church that he does guest, you know, sermons on, they have those books that Adam's talking about. They have those books. They celebrate it. They say, we have banned books because we think that children should be affirmed in who they are and what they believe. And you look through the books and it's just like porn for children. So I never want to miss an opportunity to remind people that's what James Tallarico is about. And he would be very dangerous, not to the state, but to the entire country. Speaking of crazy Democrats, I want to get your thoughts on, there was a new poll from CNN that really sums up, Adam, you mentioned the UFC fight. We're celebrating America's 250th anniversary. And every single time the Republicans, Donald Trump, whoever it is, they do something to celebrate this country. They have a flyover at this awesome UFC event. They have a freaking bald eagle come flying in. Like, they do all of this cool shit that we all think is like, this is awesome. This should not be controversial. But it is somehow to the Democrats because they just hate America. Here's CNN on that.
14: This, to me, is one of the most stunning divides that we have seen. You know, we're talking about polarization in politics. It even comes down to what you believe July 4th actually is. Like, what does July 4th mean to you? Celebrate America, friends and family time. Among Republicans, what do you see? You see the clear majority say it's a time to celebrate America, 65%. Among Democrats, however, the plurality disagree. Look at that. What do you see? Friends and family time at 42% versus just 24% who say that what it means most to them is to celebrate America. Extremely or very proud to be an American. Again, look at this divide, a growing divide on this question. Back in January of 2001, 90% of Republicans, 85% of Democrats. This was after a very contentious 2000 election, keep in mind, right? With George W. Bush coming into the White House. You come over to this side of the screen in 2026, look at this. Again, the Democratic percentage absolutely plummets to just 29% of Democrats say they're extremely or very proud to be an American. That Republican percentage, the exact same, 90 and 90.
9: I don't get it. I don't get it. Can either of you explain to me? I don't understand how you can benefit from all of the amazing things that this country has to offer. I don't understand how you can have people like Robert De Niro who go on stage at that horrible counter-programming event and he's like, I'm not proud of my country because Donald Trump is president. And it's like, you guys are enjoying all of the iPhone, everything that you guys are able to have because this country is so great. You are happy to take advantage of. And at the end of the day, you won't even fly the American flag. 27% of Democrats said that they would fly the American flag on July 4th compared to 64% of Republicans. Like, how did they get this way, Davey?
15: You know what is interesting? I noticed on that poll, there was a big percentage missing for like, what does July 4th mean to you on the Democrat mm-hmm. side? It was, I think it was like 60 and 20. And I think the problem is they didn't have an option for it's racist. And that's like the virtue signaling that we've seen a lot. And what was really interesting to me, I went to a bunch of the ICE protests, as you know, Sarah,
9: yeah,
15: and did some, you know, interviews. And the number of people out there waving American flags, wearing American flag merch, trying to cosplay like, no, no, no, no. We support America. We don't want everyone seeing this to think that we hate America when in fact we actually do. And I think that's the problem is you just, if you, I don't even think it's necessarily Democrat. If you have this toxic liberal ideology, this suicidal empathy, this white knighting, virtue signaling, social justice warrioring mentality, you can't love America. Mm. You're just not able to.
9: Yeah, you're absolutely right, Adam.
13: Yeah, I think it comes down to what does it mean to be an American to the right and to the left? And I think it comes down to it's either moral or immoral plausibility. The right believes in morality, and that really is just, it distills it down to our basic fundamental beliefs. And the left believes in immorality. And we are getting back to a country where we say things like abortion is murder. We should have secure borders. We should make sure that we're defending the least of us and making sure that our youth are growing up in a country that protects them above all else. So that's, we have to define what it means to be an American first and foremost.
9: Yeah, it's also been very interesting watching the contrast of these leftists who hate America and they're like, oh, bald eagle, that's not cool. It's like, what are you talking about? That's awesome. And compare that to all of these immigrants, or I should call them tourists. They're here temporarily, all of these tourists who are coming in for the World Cup, and watching all of these people coming in and enjoying everything this country has to offer, even down to like Bucky's gas stations, has been truly remarkable. I think it's been very eye-opening for all of these tourists who are like, why do you guys hate this place? This is awesome. We had a new headline today. Scotland fans drink Boston dry as local bars run out of beer. And England, of course, you know, they're not handling the World Cup well. They're facing the impact of playing in the Florida heat because it's hot. It's hot.
15: That was
9: in
15: a weird
9: Florida.
15: British player to depict, though. Like, why that guy? Why is he the one suffering from heat?
9: Yeah, that is a great point. Adam, you're in Florida, so I feel like you can speak to this. By the way, I was just in Florida, and visiting Florida in June compared to August, which is when we usually go, I'm like, actually, that guy's being a big baby, because it felt great when I was just in Florida compared to a couple months from now.
13: Yeah, I'm definitely the wrong color to live in Florida. I don't tan. I turn different shades of red. I was out in the heat today, knocking on doors for my campaign. And, you know, Europe wants to complain a lot about, losing the World Cup and not doing well in sports, but they can't even defend their own backyard. So why are they even focused on soccer at this point? And it is soccer. It's not football. It's soccer.
9: It is making me really angry because my kids are... they're just fully embracing this World Cup thing, which is fine. Like, they can have fun. But now all of a sudden, my 13-year-old is like, this is the real football. And I'm like, you will not live in this house and speak those words to me, sir. Everyone knows that American football is the real football, Davey.
15: You gotta check your kid's drawers. He's going gay. That's crazy. this is absolutely bonkers. Yeah. At the most, we can call it football. I'm good with that. If you want to say football for the NFL and then football for your little kicky game, that's fine.
9: For your kicky game. Yeah, I'd be amenable to that too. Just as long as it's a very distinguished accent change, I'm fine with it. I'm okay with it. All right, I want to come back to you guys and get with you on some more topics that I want to get your thoughts on, but I got to thank our sponsor. I don't know if you guys enjoy bourbon, but I do. 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
9: Trying this to, is the Blaze Radio Network. Trying to make herself a thing. I don't know if she's planning on running for president again. Me personally, I fully support that endeavor. I think that she should run for president every single time we have a presidential election cycle because she is just completely insufferable, even to her own party. And I want to give you guys just a case in point here. Okay, she's back out making the rounds, trying to trash the Trump administration, and she felt like she had a real zinger with this one.
18: I predicted just about everything that has happened with this administration.
19: And you say I told you so?
18: I don't say I told you so. That's kind of obnoxious. I don't say that.
9: Kamala Harris doesn't say I told you. She doesn't say I told you so.
20: Because, you know, there were many things that we knew would happen. I'm not here to say I told you so.
18: You know, so let me just say, I predicted a lot about what's happening right now.
9: Why is this so funny? You're at a funeral,
18: I'm not
9: here
18: to say it, I told you so, but we did see it coming.
21: And I know you're not here to say I told you so. But would you like to?
18: Let me just say this. You are correct that I did predict a lot of it.
9: Yeah, okay, sure. I'm just wondering, guys, what she has to say I told you so about, because despite, you know, we could talk about the ways in which I wish the Trump administration would follow through on some of the things that they said that they would do, but it is still demonstrably like light years better than where we would be right now under a Kamala Harris presidency. Like, sometimes when I'm feeling really down, I try to reframe my mind and I try to go, how bad would it suck right now if Kamala Harris was president? And then I get happy again, Adam.
13: Yeah, the only thing I really lament is that we'll never get a State of the Union address by Kamala Harris, drunk off her ass, stumbling over words and cackling for an hour. You know, that would have been some prime meme material right there. We'll never have, but you know, we got to move forward from that. And again, I'm not surprised she forgot that she said, I told you so a dozen times. You know, again, she's constantly drunk. So I don't remember anything I do when I'm drinking, mostly driving, you know, that's a joke. I don't do that. But you know, when we're talking about campaigning and moving forward, what actually happened here was Kamala was using that catchphrase to try to drum up, is this popular or not? They polled it and they said, this is not polling well. Mm-hmm. So they told her, stop saying that. I'm not actually doing that, because that's how politics works. She is bought. She is sold, just like Biden. Trump does what he wants. And he's doing a damn good job.
9: Yeah, Davey.
15: The funniest thing to me about those clips that you just played, Sarah, was the code switching. Mm-hmm. Like, listen to her voice at the Jesse Jackson funeral, mm-hmm. and then how dramatically it changes as soon as she's in front of Stephen Colbert. She's just annoying. And speaking of drunk, shout out Flying Ace Whiskey. Try it, y'all. You know what I mean? she blows me away. Like, just listening to her cackle and babble is insane. But the code switch, her moving into NBA coach voice for a funeral is bonkers.
9: I know. You're like, I told you so. I can't believe that. I'm like, what is happening right now, Kamala? I think I remember when she was running, we started counting all of the different accents that she pulled out. And I think it was like six, if I'm remembering correctly, which is crazy to think, like, someone, I just speak how I speak. And the Democrats seem to just, they just do this thing. I mean, you had Hillary Clinton who had done it as well. What was it that she like pulled hot sauce out of her purse and she's like, well, you know, I always keep this around in case I need it because I'm very spicy. And you're like, what? What are you doing right now? They seem
15: to like eating children with Tabasco.
9: you know, children are very bland until you put Tabasco on them. So, but it's just, it's like so shocking to watch them do this and think like, do you not hear yourself? Do you not know that we see exactly what you're doing? We hear you changing. This is the most inauthentic thing ever. Adam, to Davey's point, it's like they really think that they're going to get away with just code switching like that and nobody's going to think anything of it.
13: Well, you know, 10 years ago, they absolutely got with it, you know, for all of history, because people only get their news sourced out from mainstream media. We can now put together these clips on social media saying, look at who these people are. They're lying to you. They're different people every time they've been growled. They actually aren't genuine people. Like, we're in a different era right now. And I think it's a reason why Kamala Harris lost. People saw right through it, because we do have social media. We have a way to connect immediately before they can curate and produce whatever narrative they want.
9: Yeah, you're right. Speaking of insufferable female presidential candidates, Hillary Clinton also has not yet gotten the memo that we just want you guys to go away. The Clintons are not a thing anymore. We just want you guys to go away and live your life and stop bothering us. But she is now out in the media jumping on the trash Joe Biden bandwagon. Yeah, that was never a good idea, I guess, according to Hillary Clinton. Watch.
0: He made a terrible mistake. He made a terrible mistake for himself, his legacy, and for the country. He had said that he would not run again. And, you know, counterfactual narratives are always a bit tricky. But I believe if he had kept to that plan and said in, say, the late summer of 23 that he wasn't going to run, that he was going to pass, you know, the torch to the next generation, we would have had a real contest. And very sadly, I believe whoever emerged from that contest, whether it was the vice president or a governor or a senator or anybody else, would have beaten Donald Trump. So I think it was a terrible miscalculation on the part of President Biden.
9: I just don't think that she gets an opinion. I don't think that she tried. She didn't do it. I just don't think that she even gets to ponder about any of this, considering how power hungry she was and the entire country said, we're not going to do a President Hillary Clinton. I just don't think she gets an opinion on this, Davey.
15: No, didn't Trump like just absolutely clap her cheeks in the debate that they had? And she didn't even stand a chance. Everyone said that she was going to win, and Trump took that thing by a landslide. Mm-hmm. She doesn't get to have an opinion. Also, you're not hot anymore. Please stop talking. Get off the camera. No one wants to look at you unless you're going to get some, what did you call them, Adam? The melons? Like Nancy Pelosi. I'll listen to Nancy Pelosi just because she's got those cannons. But
9: so otherwise, you were a fan of the Nancy Pelosi swimsuit picture?
15: Oh, dude, the swimsuit picture and stock tips from Nancy Pelosi got me through a lot of years.
13: It's a magnet on my fridge.
9: Adam, are Davey and I being too harsh?
13: No, I think, correct me if I'm wrong, because I'm not that old, but I do remember yesterday. It was back when Bernie Sanders was running in 16 against Trump that the superdelegate majority came out and said, you can't have Bernie. Hillary's our person. And then it was in 24 where there was no vote for the Democratic national candidate. They just said, Kamala is our person. So if her precedence is, if we had just, you know, run someone else, we would have won. No, I'm telling you what actually is happening. The Democrats don't have anyone to run because everyone they're running is batshit crazy. Mm-hmm. Like, these people are so far left and so far gone. There is no Democratic Party anymore. Look at their funding. Mm-hmm. Look at how much debt that they are over this last campaign that they ran. And maybe Kamala Harris shouldn't have spent, you know, north of $20 million building a studio set to be on a fake podcast with a fake podcaster. That's who they are. They're all on the ropes. They have no one to run. We're winning this thing. We're taking it home during the midterms. I am in good faith it's coming.
9: Really? Okay. Well, you have You're glass half full then on that. I'm still a little bit concerned just with voter turnout, because I do agree with you. Like, if you look at their policies, they're still crazy. They're doubling down on the total insanity that lost them the presidential election the last time. You know, it was like abolish ICE and all this other bullshit. And we're like, no, we literally just voted in November of 2024 to get all of these immigrants out of our country. Like, they're all criminals. We want them all out. I don't know why you guys think that this is going to take, but they really haven't. They've just doubled down. And even to the extent that they're running these, you know, you've got the Senate candidate over in Maine, Graham Platner, who had a literal Nazi tattoo on him. And then they're like, it's fine. He got it removed. What more do you want from him? I mean, he had it for 20 years, but once you guys found out about it, he got it removed. And he said horrible things about women, not in a comedian way either, Davey, like just terrible things about women being raped, like intentionally on purpose, not in a comedic fashion. And they're like, no, it's fine, because he's our guy. So he's our candidate and we're running him. And we're standing here telling you that we think that he should win. However, the thing that makes me nervous, Davey, I'll let you speak on this, but to Adam's point, the thing that makes me nervous is that you do actually have people like Jay Jones over in Virginia, who won as the candidate, the Democrat candidate, who had all of these horrible text messages released, like talking about how his opponent's children should die. And Virginia Democrats were like, yep, he's the one, he's our guy. And that's what makes me nervous, is that Republicans are going to fall asleep and not go and find reasons to not show up. And the Democrats are actually very passionate about winning and taking control, Davey.
15: Yeah, it's interesting to watch what's happening in the conservative movement right now. I mean, it's definitely splintered. We have a very real problem as conservatives with just, some of the optics of what's happened over the past few months with Iran. And look, I just do what Bibi Netanyahu tells me to at the end of the day, Sarah. So, you know, I'm fine, you know?
9: Yeah, I know. I can't stand it either. And that is one of the things that I'm like, I didn't vote for this. I did not vote to get involved in any foreign entanglements. It has kind of surprised me that it has lasted that long. But that's the thing, Adam. That's the thing. What Davey's referring to is the thing that concerns me, that Republicans are going to lose sight of the fact that, like, no. Having them be in control of things is like non-negotiable. It cannot happen. And they're going to let these, you know, these petty grievances. I shouldn't say petty. It is a big deal to be involved in a foreign war. But you know what I mean, right? Like, it's like he could be doing great in 90% of things and everything is demonstrably better for America. And people would let that 10% of difference prevent them from going to the ballot box. And then we're stuck with 2 years of impeaching Donald Trump and nothing gets done and Orange Man bad. And I just don't want to be back in that place again.
13: Well, Virginia is it's one of the first votes we had after the 2024 election, right? So I truly believe the Democrats threw in their weight behind this election to try to offset the narrative that midterms are going to be, you know, very red, going to be red wave again. Now, you look at what happened in Texas. I mean, Cornyn's gone.
9: Yeah.
13: Brennan Herrer won his seat. Crenshaw's gone. These are red states ousting not just Democrats, but rhinos. Mm-hmm. That gives me faith. That gives me hope that people are waking up. And if we can stay the course, if we can keep paying attention, we're going to know who to vote for come midterms.
9: Yeah. Well, your lips to God's ears, I hope. All right. Last thing I want to chat with you guys about. Do you guys have Snapchat? I don't. Do you, David?
13: I heard it was a app where you cheat on people with or something.
9: Yeah.
13: Because the messages disappear.
9: Yeah, that's what I'm like. I'm happily married. Like, I don't have a reason for Snapchat. But I do know some people use it as like another form of social media for followers and stuff. So I don't know. But Snapchat is still a thing. I'm apparently my old ass, you know, like doesn't keep up with the times. And their CEO, Evan Spiegel, showed off their latest invention. These are new AR glasses called Specs. And you know what? I'm just going to leave that there and just let you watch.
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9: So retarded.
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9: He's like, you just want to, no one's going to know you're wearing these ridiculous sunglasses.
15: You're so incognito. No one knows that I'm wearing first-gen 3D theater glasses right now. No one has any idea.
9: That's exactly what it looks like. The ones that they were like cardboard.
13: $2,200? Holy cow. So I did buy a pair of Meta glasses
9: for
13: making
9: much.
13: Content. Yeah, they're like $300 for a pair of Meta glasses. I got music. I can, Google in real life. Google. I can ask Meta. Meta always lies to you. Never listen to Meta. But I can take video and pictures when I'm on roller coasters or doing conferences. They're fun. $2,200 for that.
9: To look that stupid.
13: Yikes.
9: Yeah.
15: I don't know how a pair of glasses is going to jerk me off, but they better for $2,200. That's insane. And also, I wanted to clarify for legal reasons, I do not have Snapchat, but I am interested in what those glasses do. I'm really, really curious, genuinely.
9: For $2,200?
13: Well, if it's augmented reality, I mean, the premise of augmented reality is that actually, like, it will superimpose things that aren't real in the landscapes that you're looking at. So I'm assuming there's going to be some type of frame in frame you can see. I know Meta glasses, third generation, is supposed to do that, but $2,200 is a ridiculous price. I'm a tech guy. I like all the new technology, but that's way outside the window of something I would pay for that type of technology Snapchat.
9: To Davey's point, like it better do something extremely beneficial to my life.
13: It makes all the fat people skinny. I don't have to see them anymore.
9: No. Ooh,
15: that's actually a really good point.
9: No, wow. but then you'd be, but like then you could be catfished because you're wearing the glasses and you're like, she's hot, and then you end up marrying some fat chick. Then what are you gonna do?
13: It's like shallow Hal mode. You just put them on, and it's you're just nicer to the world. You're not questioning whether they have a handicap spot or not.
15: Then you finally get all the. I mean, fat chicks are the coolest anyway. You get the best of both worlds at that point.
13: They won't lie to you on a date. Like, I'm not hungry. They'll tell you I'm hungry. They won't eat half of your fries after you order. And they order a salad. Like, no, I'll take an extra order of fries and two Diet Cokes.
9: I do feel personally equipped to talk about this because I am a former fat chick. So I just to...
15: Now it makes so much sense, Sarah.
9: I don't mean to brag or anything.
15: Your husband must be so happy. Oh, my God.
13: Oh, he is. I've seen the way he looks at her. He's very happy.
15: That is the ideal scenario. A former fat girl. I mean, she does everything.
9: Yeah.
15: She does it all.
9: It's true.
15: Without hesitation.
9: It's true.
15: And joyfully. You know?
9: So true. All right. This has been so fun. You guys, Davey, tell everyone where they can find you. One more time.
15: Instagram. I'm rebuilding a new account after I got canceled the last time. My handle is Davey4Real. And yeah, DaveyJax.com. I think all my other stuff is on there. Pretty sure that's still there.
9: Yes. So make sure to go check him out. Adam, tell everyone where they can find you and if they want to donate to your race.
13: Awesome. 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Polling's looking great, and I'll be the we're going to win.
9: Amazing. Love it. Well, we are in your corner, and I appreciate both of you guys. Davey, Adam, come back soon, okay?
15: Thank you.
13: Thanks for having us on.
9: See you soon. All right. And with that, I guess I'll just remind you guys one last time. 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
9: This is the Blaze Radio Network. And we were talking about the topic of autism. And we were talking about how this is a situation that even if you are not personally affected by, you really should care about, because the epidemic in this country is so exhaustive and expansive that the amount of money that is going to be spent on centers and homes for children who are autistic, who are severely autistic right now, who are going to outlive their parents, who are currently taking care of them, the sheer amount of money that it is going to cost this country to house these people who are going to be adults who are always going to need care is just so incredibly expensive that even if you, let's say you don't know anyone, so you're not like, well, you're like, it doesn't affect me. It is, and it's going to. And I think that it needs to be talked about more. We need to figure out what is going on. We need to, you know, raise awareness about this epidemic, and we need to find out what's going on. Well, my next guest is doing just that. He's one of my favorite people in the entire world, author and filmmaker, Dr. Andy Wakefield, who has a new book coming out, The Bequest. It releases next Friday, June 26th. Thank you for joining me, Doctor.
23: Sarah, how are you? You look absolutely wonderful.
9: Thank you. It's so good to see you. And I know I wanted it to be in studio, so next time I would love to give you a hug sometime soon. But you are, as you know, one of my personal heroes. Looking into the cause of autism has been, I think, at the heart of most of your, you know, career. And this new book ties into that. So tell us about it.
23: But it's an interesting story, Sarah. It started in the most unusual way. I was at a conference in I think 2011, giving a lecture on autism, a parents' conference. And that evening, I was taken out for dinner by a woman, one of the organizers of the conference, who had one child, a teenager with severe autism, nonverbal. And over dinner, she asked me if I would father a child for her. Now, you may think, what a very odd thing to tell me on this show, and what an even stranger thing to ask Dr. Wakefield over dinner. But her motives were entirely sincere. It was not that she wanted a night of passion with Dr. Wakefield. What she wanted was something that haunts the parents of millions of children affected by autism across this country and indeed across the world. And that was this: what happens to my child when I become infirm or die? When I am no longer there, what happens to my child? Because the world does not understand them. The world doesn't care about them, as you've just pointed out. And the world most certainly doesn't love them. And they will die on the streets. Mm-hmm. And this is something that perplexes parents night and day. And so I felt very strongly about this. I was deeply touched by this mother's compassion for her child, the extent of a mother's love, with the lengths she would go to care for her child once she was no longer there. And I said that over that dinner, this is inspiring. I'm going to write a screenplay about this. And I did. I wrote a screenplay in 2012. And I put it on the shelf. You put these things on, you think, I'll come back to this when the time is right. And now the time is right. And the parlous state of Hollywood, of course, is there's no money and they're not funding good films. Yeah. And it's all sort of nonsense. And my assistant said to me, you've got to write a book. Write a book about the film script and bring attention to this issue and to the story. And someone will call you up and say, we want to make the movie. Well, that's the dream I live with. So I wrote the book. I knew she was right. It was deeply irritating, but I knew she was right. So I didn't argue. I got on. I usually do what women tell me. And I wrote the book. And it's now coming out on the 26th, The Bequest.

0: And the question is why? Why was it? It's a Western. It's set in 1867. You've read it, and thank you very much for your very kind blurb on the book.
1: Absolutely.
0: I wanted to do that for two reasons. One is to take it away from the vexed issue of causation. I didn't want it to be about vaccines. I wanted to be about the specific issue, what happens when I'm no longer there as his parent or her parent. And I also wanted to set it in an environment on the Oregon Trail in the winter of 1867, in one of the harshest environments of the world. Mm-hmm. The slings and arrows are thrown at this mother and her child, and she survives or not accordingly. And it's really a story. It's about family. It's about a mother's love for her child. It's about the lengths she will go to. And it's also about two fascinating insights into children with autism, adults with autism now, particularly the nonverbal.
1: Yeah.
0: And that is that they are remarkably clever. And now that many of them have learned to spell, to point to letters on a letterboard, because they don't have the fine motor skills to speak, to have language, to communicate in a conventional way, you learn that your child knows five languages, that they are interested in algebra, that it's absolutely extraordinary, the discovery, and that they have been treated as mentally defective or somehow all these years. And the wonderful thing about them, Sarah, is when it is revealed to the parents just how clever their children are, they're very forgiving. They're remarkably forgiving. I completely understand that, you know, this wasn't obvious, but here we are. And now we have a completely different interaction together. So all of these things come together in The Bequest. And I'm hoping that someone out there will pick it up. Someone like Taylor Sheridan will look at this and say, this will make a great movie. And then we get it out to the world and we enlighten the politicians, we enlighten the public, and we do exactly what you referred to in the opening segment, is to bring people's attention to this incredibly important issue that is going to plague us in the future if we don't do something immediately.
1: Yes, I could not agree more. So tell everyone, again, you said that it's releasing next Friday, June 26th. I believe that you are having a launch party live on Instagram at 10 a.m. Central. So those of you who are not following Dr. Wakefield, it's Andrew J. Wakefield on Instagram. And where can they, is there a specific place you want them to go get it, or is it going to be available where books are sold? Where should they go next Friday?
0: It's available on Amazon. It's available on Amazon. It'll be available on other websites, I think Barnes & Noble, but it's available on our website as well. So there it is on the bottom there, thebequest.co.co. Go there and you can order the book.
1: Well, I appreciate all of your great work. Like I said, you are one of my personal heroes and inspirations. And every time that I get a chance to talk with you, I'm like, this is crazy to me that I have followed your work for so long. And now here I am, you know, you're my friend. I consider you a friend. And I think you're brilliant. And the book is amazing. I read it. Like you said, I did a blurb for the book. And it was just something that resonated with me, that I don't have a nonverbal child. I don't have a child that is affected by that, but I do have a mother's love, and I can put myself in that position of just thinking, I can't possibly imagine what I would do and the lengths that I would go to protect my child in that way. And so I think, you know, any parent, I'd say particularly mothers, but any parent can relate to the story that you tell. And so I just want to give just another word to parents everywhere. Even if you don't have a child who is personally affected by this, you can relate to, you know, all of this. So Dr. Wakefield, again, is there anything else that you're working on right now, or you're just focusing on let's get this book turned into a movie?
0: This is my priority for now. If it's the last thing I do on this planet, it is, I will make this movie and get the word out to millions and millions of people. In the meantime, I'm looking forward to that hug next time we meet, Sarah. I promise it will be in studio.
1: I love that. I appreciate

0: it. I appreciate you and all of your great work. I can't say enough good things about you. So I would encourage everyone not only go to his website or Amazon and go get the book, but also go to his launch party. Go to Instagram next Friday, 10 a.m. Central, and join the launch party live with Dr. Andy Wakefield, who just, you are an inspiration. I appreciate you, my friend.
1: Thank you so much, Sarah.
0: Great to see you. Bye-bye. We'll talk soon. 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
10: Presents Spam Call Gone Wrong.
11: Sir. This is an elevator. This is not a landline or phone.
12: This is your like office elevator, or this is your home elevator?
11: Well, who gives a f***? You just called an elevator trying to sell me something.
12: Like, you are in elevator. It's obviously it's in the building. It's not on the roadside.
11: Yes, yeah, so it's an elevator in a building.
10: That's a new tactic. I swear, I think I've got every text message known to man, every call, but I never have been actually called in an elevator, Dave.
13: No, to explain it better, you should have said it's an elevator, or in your country, as you call it, a toilet. Then he would have known.
10: Well, that's a good way to start the show. Let's talk about toilets. Let's talk about a human toilet. So let's do the continuing misadventures of Graham Platner.

0: 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I'm Stu Bergier along with Dave Landau.
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0: We do, and we are only 9 days away from Dave Landau at the Comedy Mothership in Austin for the weekend. Big things ahead here, Dave, and other cities as well.
1: Yes, that's correct. I will be at the Comedy Mothership June 26th through 28th, joined by Bridget Fetasy, as we know. July 10 and 11, Huntsville, Alabama, Stand Up Live. July 17, 18, Springfield, Missouri, Springfield Comedy Club. And for you fans out there in Salt Lake City, come out to Wise Guys, September 25th, 26th.